competence, end quote. The doubts in some quarters about an imminent threat to the president add a new element to the White House's decision last month, first reported by the Washington Post, to shield Trump's whereabouts as he departed a NATO summit in Ankara, Turkey on July 8th. As the Post first reported this week, after concerns arose about whether the new 747-8 plane gifted by Qatar had sufficient security measures to transport the president out of a potentially hostile environment, Trump boarded a legacy Air Force One in Ankara. But he secretly left that aircraft and was shuttled in an airport catering truck to a third plane, an Air Force C-32A, that flew him and a few key aides to Britain. The White House on Wednesday did not directly answer questions about the intelligence the United States received or how it was perceived by U.S. officials. Quote, as the president has said, he has faced numerous threats on his life, including ones from Iran, and every measure is taken to ensure his safety, a U.S. official said in a statement, speaking, like others, in this report on condition of anonymity. Quote, the United States Secret Service's core mission is protecting the president, which they achieved, end quote. The CIA declined to comment. The Israeli embassy in Washington did not immediately respond to a request for details. Ultimately, the White House and Secret Service appeared to have decided they could take no chances. The Iranian threat to kill Trump and other senior U.S. officials has been a major concern since the 2020 U.S. assassination of Qasem Soleimani, the head of Iran's Quds Force. Those worries have only grown since the killing of Iran's supreme leader in February, along with scores of other top officials at the start of the Iran war. Trump has survived three known assassination plots dating back to his 2024 presidential campaign. Although there is no known link between any of the suspects in those instances and Iran. Despite questions about the Israeli intelligence, the elaborate plan enacted by the Secret Service in Ankara was done out of an abundance of caution, the first U.S. official said. Quote, the Secret Service has had three near misses with this president, so they're not taking any chances, the official said. Quote, they did what they had to do, end quote. The Wall Street Journal first reported last month that Israel had shared intelligence with the U.S. government on the Iranian threat. The aircraft that ferried Trump from Ankara to Britain's Mildenhall Air Base was escorted by F-16 fighter jets, according to two U.S. officials and other material reviewed by the Post. Trump, in his first public comments on the clandestine operation, said Tuesday night that the decision for him to take an alternate plane was made by the Secret Service. Quote, it's really just up to Secret Service. I just follow what they like to do, Trump told reporters. Quote, they wanted me to go on a different flight, a different plane, equal safety. I do what they say, end quote. Some U.S. intelligence officials saw Israel's sharing of the warning about threats to Trump's life as designed less to inform than to influence a president's decision-making in U.S. policy in the region, a current and former U.S. official said. Israel views Iran as by far its most urgent near-term threat, but it views Turkey as a medium to long-term threat and is anxious about warming ties between Washington and Ankara, bolstered by the personal rapport between Trump and Turkish President Recep Tayyip Erdogan, the current official said. It, quote, fit a broader pattern of Israeli intelligence reporting that some officials see as designed as much to shape presidential decision-making as to inform it, the former official said. This person said he understood the Secretary of State Marco Rubio was briefed on the Israeli threat intelligence, as well as a subterfuge planned by the Secret Service, and nonetheless opted to board the legacy Air Force One, which presumably would have been a target for Iran. Another U.S. official familiar with the security discussions also questioned the seriousness of the threat, noting that tens of thousands of Turkish security personnel were incorporated into the NATO summit. Democrats have pushed the administration to provide more clarity on the extraordinary deception operation. Quote, I am very curious about the extent
to which the Israeli provided intelligence was not only credible, but independently verifiable, Senator Chris Van Hollen told the Post. Quote, I have no doubt that Iran would like to see the president gone, but this all seems a little fantastical, end quote. Turning now to the next article from the Washington Post. Chatbots are doing the work of Congress with little oversight. By Anna Lisroy. The amendment was one of hundreds filed this summer to an annual defense bill making its way through Congress. Along with her proposed change, Representative Anna Paulina Luna's office had sent a summary of what it would do. But the first line made no sense. Quote, increasing example-specific factors identical to H.R. 100, 11:25 a.m., Claudine responded, end quote. One of Luna's staffers had copied a chatbot's answer, timestamp and all, and pasted it into the public record of the National Defense Authorization Act. As a screenshot of the garbled text circulated on social media, the Florida Republican was nonchalant. Not a shocker, she wrote, most staff use it. Asked later about the incident, Luna went further. Quote, a lot of staff will use ChatGPT, Claude, Grok. I personally like Grok better, but my staffer prefers Claude, she told the Washington Post. Quote, I'm not going to knock him for that. There's nothing illegal about him doing a summary, end quote. Across the Capitol, lawmakers and staffers are using artificial intelligence to write speeches and news releases, sort constituent mail, prepare questions for congressional hearings, and draft amendments. Even as politicians are debating how to govern AI for the rest of America, Congress has already settled how it will use the technology, quickly, broadly, and with little oversight. Both chambers have cleared members and staff to use chatbots, Copilot, ChatGPT, Gemini, and in the House, Claude, for official work, with more under review. The House bought 6,000 Microsoft Copilot licenses last year and encouraged staff to use them. Having someone else put words in a lawmaker's mouth is nothing new. For almost as long as Congress has existed, staffers have been ghostwriting speeches for their bosses. But a speechwriter can be summoned or fired. Chatbots are products built by the tech company lawmakers are charged with regulating. Amid the rapid adoption of AI on the Hill, lawmakers face a key question. How much of their responsibilities are they willing to hand over? Interviews with more than two dozen lawmakers and staffers, some of whom spoke on condition of anonymity, along with internal House and Senate policies obtained by the Post, show that the institution has left that question largely unanswered. The few House and Senate rules that exist are poorly understood and seldom enforced. In practice, AI use is left up to the hundreds of individual congressional offices to settle for themselves. It's not clear how many offices have internal written policies on AI. And no one the Post asks knew of any instance where a staffer was formally disciplined by the House or Senate for breaking its rules. Luna was right. There was nothing illegal about having AI edit, spell check, or even write legislative materials. It wasn't against House rules either. Her staffer's only mistake was letting Claude sign its work for others to see. Congress's newest staffer. Senator Tommy Tuberville has found a new way to pass the long drives across Alabama, talking to ChatGPT. He asks it about Medicare and Medicaid and listens as the machine's voice talks back. Quote, it's kind of like you can sit there and talk to an expert, said the Alabama Republican. You don't know whether or not they're 100% correct, but they put you on the right path, end quote. Representative Mike Flood said he consulted a chatbot while working on a bipartisan housing bill that passed this year, asking it where private equity was buying up single-family homes. Senator Elizabeth Warren, who has proposed stricter legislation on tech companies, uses ChatGPT to look up demographic information. One GOP staffer's boss uses chatbots to generate the occasional cartoon of himself, she said with a laugh. Her explanation, he's a boomer. But the real power users are the thousands of staffers who do most of Congress's work.
earlier this year, Representative Cleo Fields had a town hall coming up in Natchitoches, a city in his district that his press secretary didn't know well. So that aide, Sidney Broom, asked Claude for a list of TV stations in town, its newspapers and reporters' names and contacts. Then she started calling each one. At 22, Broom is the youngest full-time staffer and only press secretary for Fields. AI saves her 3 or 4 hours of work a week, she said. Her boss does not use it at all. ChatGPT first emerged when Broom was still in college. Her professors, unable to stop students from using AI, urged restraint and ran their assignments through AI detection. Students could use it for research, they warned, but never to write from scratch. Congress has no such checks, so Broom has imposed them herself. She'll use Claude to find a reporter's email, but not to write to them. She doesn't use it to produce anything in her boss's name. Quote, "That's just kind of a bit of a gray area," she said. Many staffers say they are aware of AI's limitations. The tools occasionally invent non-existent bills. Other times the writing is formulaic and clunky. Still, chatbots help speed up their work. A GOP aide in another office said he uses Copilot to write appropriations amendments. The subcommittee he works for used AI to suggest witnesses for a hearing and to help generate the questions lawmakers should ask them. Another Republican aide has taken AI even further. He exported all his phone contacts and text messages, years of conversations, into a personal Claude account and told it to build a database of every reporter he has ever dealt with, what he pitched them, which ones they accepted, which exchanges went badly. The chatbot auto-updates itself with each new conversation. Recently, his boss wanted to do a TV interview about surveillance law. The aide asked Claude whether he had ever pitched a TV booker on that topic and how it went. It came back instantly with a contact. Claude also runs that staffer's office's communications budget, the taxpayer-funded mail and ads sent to constituents. Quote, "I don't really have to touch the data in Excel much anymore," he said. The aide said he's not sure what exactly is permitted by congressional rules. Quote, "You're still not supposed to put constituent data into AI," he said. Quote, "There are weird things around where the rules are. I don't know all of them," end quote. This article continues for quite some more length, so I will move on to the next article from the Washington Post. Record El Nino to give Earth a preview of its warmer future, by Ben Knoll. This year's record-smashing El Nino will do more than just shift and enhance patterns of heat, extreme rainfall, and drought around the world. It will also give the planet a preview of the late 2030s. That's because this El Nino will act like a climate time machine, temporarily pushing global temperatures to levels that might not otherwise be reached for another decade or so. According to an analysis by climate scientist Zeke Hausfather that was shared with the Washington Post, there's around a 95% chance that 2027 will become Earth's hottest year on record, soaring past the last record in 2024, because the combination of El Nino and climate change could spike global temperatures to around 1.76 degrees Celsius, 3.17 degrees Fahrenheit, above pre-industrial averages. Described as, quote, "stunning" by Hausfather, who researches and analyzes the climate for Stripe, Carbon Brief, and Berkeley Earth, this value would be so far above the warming trend of the last decade that it could bring global temperatures to levels not otherwise expected under that trend until around 2037. Quote, "I'm not sure folks have realized just how crazy the second half of 2026 and 2027 will be for global temperatures on the back of a record-smashing El Nino event," wrote Hausfather on X. It's currently close to a coin flip whether or not 2026 would become the warmest year on record, according to Hausfather's analysis, which considers the average of several different temperature data sets. It's possible that 2026 sets a record in some but not all of those data sets.
Jim Hansen, director of the Program on Climate Science, Awareness, and Solutions at Columbia University, said he expects 2026 to become the warmest year, but to only hold that crown until 2027 exceeds it. There's a much stronger signal for record warmth in 2027 because increasing air temperatures caused by El Niño lag slightly behind increasing ocean temperatures. A global temperature of 1.76 degrees Celsius above pre-industrial levels in 2027 would be about 0.29 degrees Celsius higher than what it's expected based on the warming trend of the past decade. According to House Fathers' temperature predictions for next year, the middle 50% of forecasts range from 1.67 degrees Celsius to 1.85 degrees Celsius above the pre-industrial average. At the high end of that range, global temperatures in 2027 would jump roughly 13 years ahead of the recent warming trend, reaching levels that might otherwise become typical around 2040. The low end would represent a seven-year boost to around 2034. Housefather said that this El Niño event is happening on top of a, quote, strong acceleration in the rate of warming associated with continued emissions of greenhouse gases, end quote. Both Housefather and Hansen also mentioned that decreasing atmospheric aerosols, which have historically offset some warming, are contributing to the acceleration in warming. Although Housefather expects 2028 to be cooler than 2027, he added that, quote, human emissions are adding a permanent El Niño worth of heat to the climate system each decade, end quote. In other words, global temperatures in 2027 will take a big but temporary upward stair step, and they are unlikely to permanently continue at or above those levels for now. These temperatures increases will also have consequences for atmospheric water vapor. Because the water vapor carrying capacity of air increases at a rate of 7% per degree Celsius, it's possible, if not likely, that 2027 also sets a new global moisture record, surpassing 2024. In 2025, the Post mapped the planet's rising moisture zones and showed how they are closely connected to an increasing risk for rainfall extremes. During El Niño, huge stores of ocean heat from the western Pacific spread eastward, eventually reaching the west coast of South America. Thunderstorm activity shifts with that warmth, transferring heat from the ocean and pumping it high into the atmosphere. Winds and atmospheric circulation then redistribute that heat beyond the tropical Pacific and around the globe, raising global temperatures. That's why strong El Niño events often appear as an upward stair step in a long-term plots of global temperatures. But this El Niño isn't just going to be strong. Boosted by the planet's long-term warming trend, it's probably going to dwarf the six strongest that came before it in 2015, 1997, 1982, 1972, 1888, and 1877, the latter contributing to a global famine that caused 3 to 4% of the global population to perish. Ocean temperatures in the central equatorial Pacific, where El Niño's strength is measured, have already broken records for 75 straight days. That streak isn't expected to end anytime soon. Temperatures in the equatorial Pacific Ocean may surge more than 4 degrees Celsius above average, 7.2 degrees Fahrenheit by December, breaking the previous record by more than a degree Celsius. The Post is tracking these records on a regular basis and mapping the potentially significant weather ripple effects in an El Niño tracker. Those weather effects will vary from place to place, but the temperature spike will briefly push the entire planet into its warmer future. Turning now to the next article from the Washington Post. Representative Max Miller's ex-wife sues after sensitive image of child was publicly shared, by Alexei Kotsev. Representative Max Miller's ex-wife filed a federal civil rights lawsuit Wednesday against the Ohio Republican and his attorney, alleging that they, quote, recklessly published, end quote,
a nude image of Miller's 2-year-old daughter online. The claim stems from a live stream Miller hosted this month to defend himself against charges of domestic violence by his ex-wife, Emily Moreno. In an attempt to support his assertion that Moreno made up the allegations, Miller released a trove of documents through a publicly accessible Dropbox account. In her lawsuit, Moreno says the folder included a picture of their daughter in which her genitalia was visible and which remained available for anyone to download for 23 hours. Miller's lawyer, Aaron Mink, apologized the following day in an email included in the lawsuit, writing that he inadvertently published an unedited version of the image and deleted it as soon as he found out. He later disputed the characterization that genitals were visible. Moreno is seeking $150,000 in damage for each time the photo of her daughter was downloaded from the Dropbox account, which she says in the lawsuit was viewed hundreds of thousands of times. Quote, this child is an entirely innocent victim who has become collateral damage to her father's political ambition, Moreno's attorney, Sabdul Chandra, said in a statement. Miller and Mink did not immediately respond to requests for comment. Following their divorce last year after 3 years of marriage, Moreno has alleged in court filings that Miller threw hot water on her from a pan of eggs he had just cooked, once held a gun to her head, and hurt their daughter, who suffered a fractured collarbone in February. Miller has dismissed the accusations, which are now being investigated by the Health Ethics Committee, as fabrications during a messy custody battle. Some Republicans subsequently sought to pressure Miller, who represents a conservative House district stretching south from the Cleveland suburbs, to drop his bid for a third term. But Miller vowed to push ahead with his campaign, saying that he did not want his daughter to view him as a, quote, quitter. National Democrats are now taking greater interest in the race, sensing an opportunity to flip what would have been a safe Republican seat. The Democratic Congressional Campaign Committee, the political arm for House Democrats, announced Tuesday that it is adding Miller's challenger, Brian Poindexter, to its priority Red to Blue program. The designation, which has been given to 30 other candidates seeking to flip GOP-held districts in November, opens up additional party resources, strategic guidance, and fundraising support for Poindexter, a union iron worker and city council member in a Cleveland suburb. Turning now to the next article from the Washington Post. White House Press Secretary Carolyn Leavitt to leave administration, by Kat Zakharovsky. White House Press Secretary Caroline Leavitt will leave the administration at the end of August, one of the most high-profile exits of Trump's second term, with the midterms less than 3 months away. Leavitt, 28, was the youngest press secretary in history and the first to give birth while serving in the role. She's been a loyal advisor to President Donald Trump, who played a highly visible role in his efforts to remake the presidency and erode trust in traditional media reporting, in part through aggressive moves to control which news outlets have access to the White House. In a post on Truth Social on Wednesday, Trump said that Leavitt will leave her role to spend more time with her children. Leavitt gave birth to a girl in May and is also the mother of a 2-year-old boy. Trump said that she would continue to serve as an outside advisor. Quote, Caroline will now be one of my top outside advisors and an influential voice within the Republican Party as we work to defy history and conclusively win the midterm elections, Trump wrote. Leavitt said in a lengthy social media post that the job has been the, quote, honor and adventure of a lifetime, end quote, but that she had decided to leave the administration after she returned from maternity leave this summer. Quote, the truth is, since returning to the White House after the birth of my daughter, I have felt in my heart that I cannot be the best mom my 2 young children deserve while devoting the constant time, energy, and attention required of the White House press secretary. And that is why I have ultimately made the bittersweet decision to depart the White House and embark on a new chapter of my life, she wrote. The White House has not announced who will succeed Leavitt. One of her deputies, Abigail Jackson, also left this month, adding to staffing complications.
During Leavitt's maternity leave, a rotating cast of cabinet secretaries filled in for occasional press briefings. Leavitt worked as an intern in the first Trump White House. After her college graduation, she was hired in the press shop under Kayleigh McEnany, Trump's fourth press secretary. After Trump's loss in 2020, she worked as communications director for Representative Elise Stefanik. In 2022, at the age of 25, she launched a bid for Congress in New Hampshire, but lost to Representative Chris Pappas. She then began doing TV for Trump's PAC, MAGA Inc., and rose to become national press secretary for Trump's campaign. Leavitt gave birth to her first son in July 10, 2024, at the height of Trump's campaign for the presidency. She returned to work 3 days later after the president was shot in Butler, Pennsylvania. Once Trump returned to the White House, Leavitt gained widespread notoriety for her rapid-fire briefings, during which she broadcast Trump's messages and sparred with reporters on air. She oversaw significant changes to the briefing room and press pool, the rotating group of journalists who cover the president. Early in Trump's second term, she invited influencers and podcasters to join the traditional Washington press corps and started each briefing with a question from the, quote, new media seat. The seat was often given to right-wing influencers who openly supported the president. The White House also took over decisions about which journalists could participate in a pool, a responsibility that for decades had been managed by the independent White House Correspondents Association. The White House limited the access of wire services like the Associated Press and Reuters, while granting greater access to pro-Trump outlets and influencers. Leavitt is one of the most frequent surrogates for Trump on cable news, repeatedly appearing on Fox News. On Monday night, she shared on Instagram that she appeared on Fox News Hannity from a news van in her driveway after putting her children to bed. In the segment, she attacked the Democratic Party and claimed Trump's policies have made the country, quote, more affordable, end quote, counter to administration's own inflation reports. In the post about her departure on Wednesday, Leavitt promised to be, quote, a vocal advocate for MAGA and the Republican Party, end quote, in her new role outside the White House. Quote, our country is facing an existential threat from an increasingly extremist Democratic Party that seeks to destroy everything great about America. And I believe it is incumbent upon all of us who care about this country to fight back against that threat, she wrote. Quote, my fight is entering a new phase, but it is far from over, end quote. Turning now to the next article from the Washington Post. Beating Bin Face may not save Trump ally Farage, as scandal mars populist image. By Steve Hendricks. Clacton-on-Sea, England. Voters in this faded Victorian beach resort headed to the polls Thursday for an election intended to provide a show of strength for Nigel Farage, the architect of Brexit, the face of the anti-immigrant reform UK party, and President Donald Trump's closest ally in Britain. After all, he won the constituency handily just 2 years ago. Polls have predicted a win, but political experts and comedians say getting the most votes would be no victory in a campaign that had morphed from an act of defiance to a summer punchline, leaving Farage's future and potentially the future of Reform UK without him uncertain. The future of his leading challenger, a costumed alien sporting a trash can helmet, also remained unclear. Ordinarily, a Farage win in a parliamentary election would be cause for celebration in Reform's ranks. Instead, there is a growing sense that he was undone by his own gambit and remains in danger of being overcome by mounting corruption accusations. Amid a drumbeat of revelations about millions of dollars in unreported gifts, including $6.8 million from a British crypto billionaire in Thailand, Farage resigned his Clacton seat last month and demanded a fresh election, casting it as a chance for his voters to rebuke his, quote, persecution, end quote, by a hostile media and Britain's political elite. But the elite sat it out, with all major parties dismissing the election as a stunt and declining to field any candidates. That left, quote, Count Binface,
In reality, comedian John Harvey, the man under the garbage pail, as his main opponent, running on a platform of ice cream price controls and building, quote, at least one affordable house, end quote. His opposition, which also includes three candidates from the monster raving Loony Party, and Lawrence Fox, the actor turned anti-woke activist who played on Oxford Detective on Inspector Lewis, leaves Farage to celebrate an ignominious victory at best. At least two investigations into his financial dealings are ongoing. With Reform's once surging poll numbers in decline and Farage's personal approval ratings at a six-year low, his peril has begun to rattle others inside the party. According to Dan Hodges, a political columnist for the Daily Mail, who chronicles Reform's internal dynamics. Quote, there are some people in Reform who are now starting to at least think about the

0: This service is intended solely for individuals who cannot read conventional print due to a disability. Ineligible listeners risk infringing on copyright laws, and KPBS Radio Reading Service is not responsible for any violations that may occur. Our service may not be redistributed without our written consent. If you agree to these conditions, please continue listening.
1: When needed in the future, he said. In Clacton, Farage remains popular, as does a party he built largely by tapping into the anti-immigrant sentiment and economic malaise that are easy to find around the town's Victorian pier. When a turquoise double-decker campaign bus bearing a half dozen Farage supporters passed by the Moon and Starfish pub a few days before the vote, two young men on the pub deck jumped up to cheer. Quote, he wants what we want, to save the country, said Josh Keeble, 27, a land manager who voted reform in the last general election and planned to back Farage with gusto. Quote, with these boats, people are coming over and eventually we're going to be overrun, end quote. But even if Farage were to step aside, these voters would stick with reform or any party that took up the mantle of reducing immigration and upping deportations. They are Trump fans, praising his tough border enforcement and aggressive deportation program, and want more of that here. Quote, it's what we need, said Will Shiras, 23, a tree surgeon. Everywhere you walk now, you don't feel like you're in Britain anymore, end quote. Until recently, it looked like reform's message was spreading well beyond enclaves like Clacton. For 2 years, the party was a surging strongman of British politics, rocketing to the top of national polls after Labour Prime Minister Keir Starmer took office and sweeping up more than 1,700 council seats across two rounds of local elections. Reform's rise so panicked Labour lawmakers that they pushed Starmer aside last month and voted it Andy Burnham, the former mayor of Greater Manchester, as party leader and therefore the new prime minister. But Reform's national momentum had already begun to soften last month, last fall, when the party's polling peaked at about 31%. For all its council victories, Reform candidates have lost every parliamentary contest since. Burnham, off to an energetic start, is enjoying his own bounce in the polls, and the revelations about Farage's finances have continued. In late July, Reform fell behind Labour in national polling for the first time in more than a year. This article continues for quite some more length, so I will move on to the next article from the Washington Post. Wisconsin surprise raises big questions about polls and Democratic voters, by Scott Clement. Francesca Hong's upset loss in Wisconsin's Democratic gubernatorial primary marks the second straight week that a progressive Democrat's double-digit polling lead evaporated on election night. Hong, a state representative and Democratic socialist, led a scattered field by between 18 and 36 percentage points in polls over the past few weeks. She lost Tuesday's primary to Milwaukee County Executive David Crowley by 0.5 percentage points. Wisconsin's surprise comes 1 week after Michigan progressive Abdul El-Sayed nearly won the state's Democratic primary for U.S. Senate after leading by 13 points in polls over the past month. Together, the results raise questions about polls' ability to gauge support for progressive candidates, as well as Democratic voters' resistance to nominating strongly liberal candidates in battleground states. Several factors appear to have combined to lead polls far astray in the Wisconsin race. What Wisconsin polls showed. The race itself was highly confusing. Crowley, the eventual winner, dropped out of the contest in early July. He jumped back in after Sarah Rodriguez, the state's lieutenant governor, quit the race. Then in late July, a third major candidate, Mandela Barnes, a former lieutenant governor, also dropped out. The state's Democratic governor, Tony Evers, endorsed Crowley and barnstormed the state with him. Seven polls in Wisconsin measured primary support in the campaign's final 3 weeks, but only two were conducted after Barnes dropped out on July 30th. Those found Hong with 42-44% support, with 22-24% supporting Crowley, and 18-22% supporting other candidates or undecided. Hong won 39.3% of the vote, according to Associated Press tallies as of 1 p.m. Wednesday, underperforming polls by

0: 3 to 5 points, while Crowley won 39.8%, about twice as much as polls had estimated. Over-enthusiastic Hong supporters, quote, one candidate's voters wanted to answer polls. That was a conclusion of Chaz Nuddicombe, whose bipartisan group State Navigate conducted two polls in the final weeks. After El Sayed's underperformance in Michigan, Nuddicombe wrote on X that the group, quote, made our weights much, much more favorable to Crowley and still couldn't find him in the lead. Neither could his internal pollster, end quote. Specifically, in its final poll, State Navigate downweighted younger voters, a group that was heavily supportive of Hong, but that also tends to turn out at lower rates in primaries. Nuddicombe suggested that a pernicious dynamic may have been at play, one pollsters referred to as non-response bias. If Hong supporters were more likely to answer polls regardless of their age or other demographics, then adjusting the demographic makeup of the sample would fail. Quote, there's no real data on the ideological breakdowns of the previous DEM primary electorates here, which you really need, it seems, just as you need party weights in a general election, Nuddicombe wrote. Late deciders, Charles Franklin, director of the Marquette Law School poll, which finished its final survey before Barnes dropped out, noted in a text message to the Washington Post that the poll was fairly accurate in gauging Hong support, but didn't anticipate voters uniting around an opponent. Quote, we had Hong at 38%. She said 39.55% and 34% undecided in the poll. Pretty clear that Crowley plus Barnes' dropout plus Evers' endorsement moved the vast majority of undecided to Crowley, Franklin wrote. Quote, I didn't think it would coalesce around one candidate that strongly in just 3 weeks, but it did, end quote. Quote, chaos in the race with three dropouts in July, plus a reentry and endorsement. No wonder people decided late, end quote. The final poll showed ingredients for a late swing. State Navigate's poll after Barnes dropped out found that 9% of likely voters were undecided, and an additional 6% supported candidates who had dropped out of the race, including some voters who had already cast their ballots. And Marquette's last poll found that 67% of Democratic voters said they had not heard enough about Crowley to judge him favorably or unfavorably. Strategic voting is another potential factor in late swings, as primary voters weigh what they like about each candidate along with their perceived chances of winning in a general election in a closely divided state like Wisconsin. Hong's electability came into question in the campaign's closing days because of her identification as a Democratic socialist, as well as problematic statements she had made in the past that voters may have seen as extreme, including that Thanksgiving should be canceled. Implications for 2026 and 2028. The past week's primaries point to patterns new and old in poll accuracy and understanding what motivates voters. Primary polls have always been volatile and have never been precise because voters can tune in late and need to choose between multiple candidates with similar views. Wisconsin and Michigan have also been particularly tough states for pollsters in general elections. Hong's loss and El Sayed's narrow win suggests that supporters of strong progressive candidates are a passionate minority of the Democratic Party and that this enthusiasm may lead them to be overrepresented in polls. The elections also suggest many Democrats doubt that strong liberal candidates can win general elections or simply prefer a moderate candidate. Pollsters will need to get a better handle on these dynamics to understand support for the Democratic presidential candidates in 2028. May also need to conduct surveys in the final days before primaries to capture late shifts. As State Navigate's Nuddicombe noted, some of those problems are less acute in general elections, where pollsters have more tools to ensure that samples are politically representative, including statewide estimates for partisanship and past presidential voting. Yet the Wisconsin and Michigan primaries are a reminder that in an era of low response rates, obtaining representative samples and accurately identifying likely voters continue to be difficult tasks. Turning now to the next article from the Washington Post. prescription drug prices record sharpest drop in more than 60 years, by Steve Thompson, Frederica Coco, and Christopher Rowland. Prescription drug prices recorded the biggest year-over-year drop in more than 60 years in July, a startling reduction experts chalked up to an array of factors, including more generics and discount GLP-1 weight loss drugs. While overall costs for medical services continued to rise, prices for medicinal drugs fell 2.7% over the 12 months ending in July, the largest annual drop on record, according to Bureau of Labor Statistics data released Wednesday. Prescription drugs, part of the medicinal drug category, fell by 3.1%, the steepest annual decline since March 1963. The White House took credit for the good news, saying President Donald Trump's efforts to slash drug prices were working. Some experts said a Biden-era policy that requires Medicare to negotiate prices for some popular prescription drugs is more likely to be driving down costs. The drop in prescription drug prices is one of the few bright spots in the U.S. Consumer Price Index, which provides a snapshot of inflation. Quote, just what the doctor ordered, end quote. Renaissance Macro, an investment research company, posted to X on Wednesday. Inflation has been running high for more than 5 years, sparked by the economic disruptions of the coronavirus pandemic and Washington's response to it. More recently, prices have been rising because of energy pressures fueled by the war with Iran. Prescription drug prices, on the other hand, have slid sharply over the past 6 months. Renaissance Macro said, at a seasonally adjusted annual rate of 6.6%, quote, the sharpest six-month drop on record, end quote. While the results are stark, teasing out the cause is complicated, independent experts said. President Donald Trump has long pledged to bring down prescription drug prices, and the White House made the case Wednesday that the president's pricing agreements with drug companies and a new initiative, the direct-to-consumer site TrumpRx, are responsible for the lower prices. Quote, no president in modern history has been able to drastically reduce prescription drug prices across the board except for President Trump. White House spokesman Kush Desai said in an email, quote, this is a direct result of the president's willingness to push the envelope with bold policies that actually put Americans and America first, end quote. White House officials pointed particularly to the cost of GLP-1 weight loss drugs, which Trump calls the, quote, fat drug. TrumpRx, which launched earlier this year, offers GLP-1 drugs for as low as $150 for a starting dose. And under a Medicare pilot program that the administration launched in July, drug makers Novo Nordisk and Eli Lilly agreed to charge the government just $245 a month for their products, Wegovy, Zepbound, and Fondeo. Monthly prices charged to insurance companies previously had topped $1,000. Trump and the drug companies began negotiating last year and announced the rough outlines of the deals in November. Quote, in a matter of months, we got up and running these discounts in a way that they were meaningful for American patients, said a White House official. But bigger trends in the GLP-1 marketplace were already driving down prices independent of Trump's negotiations, according to experts on drug pricing. Spotty insurance coverage for Wegovy and Zepbound for weight loss has produced enormous demand for lower consumer prices. And cheaper compounded drugs have posed genuine competition for the brand name companies, adding even greater downward pressure. Richard Frank, a senior fellow at the Brookings Institution and a professor emeritus of health economics at Harvard University, said he doubts Trump's initiatives are behind the drop in drug prices. Quote, if I was a betting guy on what matters most, it would be probably stuff around the Inflation Reduction Act, Frank said, adding that Trump's efforts, quote, wouldn't be where I'd place my money, end quote. The Inflation Reduction Act was a signature accomplishment of former President Joe Biden, a sprawling measure enacted in 2022 that aimed to lower prescription drug prices by requiring Medicare, the federal health program for the elderly, to begin negotiating the prices it pays drug makers for an array of popular and costly prescription drugs. The first price reductions took effect at the beginning of this year. Using 2023 prices as a benchmark, the Centers for Medicare and Medicaid Services has estimated taxpayer savings of $6 billion from that first round. The Trump White House argues that the Inflation Reduction Act gets too much credit for lowering prices, in part because it took 4 years to take effect. Stacy Deuce-Zina, a health policy professor at Vanderbilt University, said the Inflation Reduction Act is a more plausible contributor to the decline in prices than Trump's initiatives. While only 10 drugs have had their prices negotiated so far, they are commonly used ones, quote, and their prices would likely be reflected in the prescription drug index, she said via email. TrumpRx, on the other hand, covers, quote, a limited number of branded drugs, end quote. And, quote, aside from GLP-1s, they may not be high enough volume to be included, end quote. Justina said another Trump policy, most favored nation pricing, which ties U.S. prices to lower ones paid abroad, could not explain the drop in prices either. Quote, as the models that are supposed to use this form of pricing haven't even launched, end quote. The Bureau of Labor Statistics category for prescription drugs does not track what drug companies charge. It tracks how much a pharmacy actually receives when it fills a prescription. That means it includes a customer's payment at the counter plus whatever is paid by their private insurance or by Medicare Part D, the program that pays for drugs picked up from a pharmacy. A drop in this index does not necessarily mean drug makers have cut their prices. It can also reflect insurers and Medicare striking better deals or people switching to cheaper drugs. Which brings up another less glamorous source of lower prices, generics. When a brand name drug loses patent protection, BLS waits about 6 months, swaps the brand in its sample for the cheaper generic, and records the difference as a reduction in price. A wave of blockbuster drugs lost exclusivity over the past year, and Ducina said that could be pushing the index down, quote, especially if the drugs were commonly filled, end quote. Turning now to the next article from the Washington Post. Trump says ceasefire in Lebanon is working. For residents, it's a, quote, prison, by Mohammed El Chamaya, Lebanon. As the cars advance down the coastal road here at the southwestern tip of Lebanon, the flags came into view, the yellow and green banner of Hezbollah, the red, white, and green tricolor of Iran. Finally, a few miles from the border, the blue and white standard of Israel. Turn back, an Israeli soldier warned in English through a megaphone. You don't have authorization. The convoy of church officials and humanitarian workers, approved by United Nations peacekeepers to visit three towns inside Israeli-occupied Lebanon, retreated to seek new authorization. For the few inhabitants who have remained in southern Lebanon since Hezbollah and Israel renewed fighting in March, such incidents have become common. Israeli officials say they need to occupy the 75-mile-long, 6-mile-wide buffer zone to dismantle Hezbollah's infrastructure and prevent the group from launching drone and missile attacks into northern Israel. The announcement by Secretary of State Marco Rubio in June of a preliminary deal in which Lebanon would disarm Hezbollah and the Israel Defense Forces would gradually withdraw from the country has had little impact on daily life here. Instead, Israeli officials have indicated they are unlikely to end the occupation soon, and residents are seeing parallels to the Israeli security protocols that vex Palestinians in the occupied West Bank. Quote, we are trapped in a prison, said Ayub Karish, mayor of Ain Ebal, a predominantly Christian town an hour east of Naqoura. Even ambulances need permission to enter and leave, he said. Quote, we drive and we pray, end quote. President Donald Trump is attempting to keep the peace here in part to advance talks with Iran. Tehran has repeatedly tied a ceasefire with the United States and Israel to an Israeli withdrawal from Lebanon. Israeli strikes on Beirut in June almost derailed a deal, and Iran signaled over the weekend that it would not reopen the Strait of Hormuz unless attacks in Lebanon stopped. Trump, hosting Lebanese President Joseph Aoun in the Oval Office last month, pledged support for the war-torn country, including an easing of flight restrictions. When asked about the withdrawal of Israeli troops from Lebanon, he said they were, quote, in the process of redeployment, end quote. Under a U.S. brokered deal, Israel has carried out a small phased withdrawal in, quote, pilot zones and ceded control to the Lebanese army. But there have been no indications of a more substantial redeployment on the horizon. In a visit to occupied South Lebanon on Wednesday, Israeli Defense Minister Israel Katz vowed to maintain the buffer zone. He asked troops to prepare for a, quote, long-term presence on the ground, end quote. The IDF has increased strikes elsewhere in southern Lebanon in response to what it says are ceasefire violations by Hezbollah. Israeli Prime Minister Benjamin Netanyahu told Fox News last month that some Lebanese Christian towns had, quote, asked to be annexed to Israel, end quote, for protection against Hezbollah militants. He did not name the towns or provide evidence. Last week, a map published by the Israeli Foreign Ministry appeared to incorporate southern Lebanon into Israeli territory. It was later deleted. Officials in several Christian towns quickly refuted Netanyahu's claim. Quote, we do not want to be part of Israel, Sandy Diab, a native of Ain Ebal, told the Washington Post. We are very proud to be Lebanese. The aid convoy was organized by L'Ouvre d'Orient, a Catholic nonprofit based in Paris, which coordinated with UN peacemakers and the U.S.-led mechanism monitoring the ceasefire between Hezbollah and Israel. Most of the 15 convoys the group has sent there since the fighting resumed in March have reached their destination uninterrupted, its director said, but conditions on the ground are fluid. The Christians who have remained in southern Lebanon, the Reverend Hughes de Woolamont said, quote, are showing remarkable courage and determination, end quote. Like many in southern Lebanon, Christians have been caught in a war they did not choose. The conflict has cut them off from the rest of the country. At its height in March and April, fuel and internet interruptions left many dependent on outside aid. The continuing scarcity of basic goods in Ain Ebal is driving up prices, Karish said. Quote, everything here is 25% more expensive than Beirut, end quote. Farmers leaving their homes to tend their crops in the countryside need prior approval, the mayor said, and strikes by both sides have scared away the honeybees that produced honey. The aid convoys have been escorted by UN peacekeepers. Their term expires at the end of the year. Who will take over their role is unclear. Quote, what the people here are saying, and you don't need a diploma to understand, is that they want to live in peace, said Colonel Maxime Laudet, an officer with the French contingent to the decades-old UN interim force in Lebanon. Laudet's troops worked with L'Ouvre d'Orient to help renovate a sports facility here to give local youth more recreational opportunities and to prevent a further decline in the population. Quote, they're a bit upset because ties with the North are complicated, end quote. Only a few towns in the buffer zone remain inhabited. Katz has said the IDF had destroyed 24 Lebanese villages and currently occupies 270 square miles of Lebanese territory. The majority Shia population, which Hezbollah claims to represent, has mostly fled. The people who remain, de Woolamont said, are, quote, exhausted and anxious. Their request is very simple, he said, to be able to live safely and with dignity on their own land without being forced to leave, end quote. Turning now to the next article from the Washington Post. Eli Lilly sues vendors accused of hawking versions of its experimental GLP-1 by Christopher Rowland. Eli Lilly said Wednesday it filed six lawsuits targeting wellness vendors who it said are selling illegal versions of its experimental weight loss drug, Retatrutide, in a bid to stem a flood of illicit online sales. The pharmaceutical company is conducting clinical trials and is expected to submit Retatrutide to the Food and Drug Administration for approval by the end of the year. The earliest it could come on the market would be 2027. But that has not stopped websites and med spas hawking weight loss treatments from selling purported copies of the investigational therapy. Retatrutide is highly anticipated because studies so far have shown it is more potent than other GLP-1 drugs. In May, it said patients in a clinical trial had lost 28% of their body weight on average. That compares to a 21% average weight loss with the company's Zepbound, which has already been approved. Tapping into the hype, online sellers are attempting to exploit a loophole in federal regulations that allow sales of experimental compounds for research use by researchers, according to the FDA. Eli Lilly and the FDA have warned compounding pharmacies, wellness centers, online vendors, and consumers that these practices violate federal law and are dangerous. The drugs are typically manufactured overseas in factories that have not been licensed or inspected by U.S. regulators, and their ingredients have not been verified. Quote, it's a widespread problem, said Max Denning, Eli Lilly's associate vice president for global patient safety. Consumers are taking serious risks with their health by purchasing the bootleg retatrutide from, quote, an unknown, untrusted source, he said. The lawsuits filed in federal court in California and Texas target aesthetic Envy Cosmetic Centers, Astra Peptides, Legendary Peptides, Stryker Pharmacy, Texas Peptides, and Lone Star Peptide, according to an Eli Lilly news release. Eli Lilly said the lawsuits allege the companies falsely claim the drugs are for research purposes only, when in fact they are intended for consumer use. Eli Lilly asserts in the lawsuits that consumers are suffering harm from being exposed to unapproved drugs of unknown quality. Eli Lilly said it is harm because the sellers are siphoning patients away from its already approved products, Zepbound and Fondeo, while also potentially harming the reputation of retatrutide with unapproved versions. Quote, Lone Star is selling unsafe, illegal products that are poisoning the well of consumer confidence in retatrutide as a potential therapeutic option if it is one day approved, Eli Lilly alleges in the lawsuit targeting Lone Star Peptide. That will do it for today. This has been Nancy Grywe reading the Washington Post for this Thursday, August 13th. Thank you for listening.
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2: Welcome to the reading of the New York Times for Monday, August 10th, 2026. As a reminder, Radio Eye is a reading service intended for people who are blind or have other disabilities that make it difficult to read printed material. Your reader for today is Mary Fullington. We'll start today's reading with the Merriam-Webster word of the day, which is pedagogical. Pedagogical is an adjective spelled P-E-D-A-G-O-G-I-C-A-L. Pedagogical is a formal word used to describe things that are of or related to teachers or education. As an example, the new professor is known for particularly engaging pedagogical methods. Here's another example from Rachel Hastings in Insider Higher Ed, dated June 4th, 2026. Quote, it's a predictable part of every academic year at my institution, that time when we faculty are asked to submit course proposals and space requests. But the prosaic task of picking a classroom has hidden potential. It's a chance to manifest a new pedagogical vision. It's an instantiation of values in a time of profound change. The Merriam-Webster word of the day, pedagogical. Now we will read the front page headlines from today's print edition of the New York Times. Netanyahu rejects Trump's plans for disarming Hamas. President Trump's Board of Peace announced an agreement last month that aimed at Hamas's giving up its weapons alongside an Israeli withdrawal from Gaza. Insults, expletives, and fat-shaming. Vance trolls critics on the right and left. The vice president has dispensed with the decorum and restraint of his predecessors to directly take on opponents and journalists on social media with sometimes profane and often personal jabs. Trump crypto took $100 million from a businessman with red flags. The curious case of Gurin Bobby Zhu shows the ease with which investors with shady backgrounds and unknown motivations can funnel money to the president. Michigan Senate candidate, a former Trump critic, shifts toward election skepticism. Mike Rogers, the Republican nominee, has suggested that further scrutiny of the 2020 election was warranted and that voting irregularities sank his first Senate bid 2 years ago. First article. Netanyahu rejects Trump's plan for disarming Hamas. President Trump's Board of Peace announced an agreement last month that aimed at Hamas's giving up its weapons alongside an Israeli withdrawal from Gaza. By Aaron Boxerman and Adam Razgon, reporting from Tel Aviv. The Israeli government has rejected a 15-point plan backed by the Trump administration aimed at disarming the Palestinian militant group Hamas in Gaza, Prime Minister Benjamin Netanyahu said on Sunday. It appeared to be an unusually public break with President Trump, whose relationship with Mr. Netanyahu has had a dizzying and often unpredictable arc. The two leaders launched the war against Iran together in late February. But they have since clashed over how to end it, as well as over the future of Israel's military campaigns in Gaza and Lebanon. Mr. Trump announced the agreement between his Board of Peace and Hamas last month, lauding it as a major breakthrough. Mr. Netanyahu's office had initially expressed reservations, saying that the framework did, quote, not reflect Israel's positions, but stopped short of rejecting it outright. The U.S.-backed proposal envisions a phased process in which Hamas would hand over its weapons in stages to a new Palestinian administration in Gaza. In exchange, Israel would gradually withdraw from the more than half of Gaza that it has controlled since the ceasefire last October. On Sunday, Mr. Netanyahu openly dismissed the plan, saying that Israeli forces, quote, would not carry out any withdrawal until Hamas is disarmed. He said that meant, quote, heavy weapons, lighter weapons, all weapons, adding, we are talking about real disarmament. At a cabinet meeting of government ministers, Mr. Netanyahu said, quote, I want to be clear here. Israel is ruling out the 15-point document. The White House referred questions to the Board of Peace. An official with the Board of Peace, who requested anonymity to speak candidly, said that despite Mr. Netanyahu's comments, the board was still seeing Israeli cooperation on the ground in Gaza, such as Israel's easing of near-daily strikes in Gaza. Trump administration officials had hoped the deal could break nearly a year of deadlock in the devastated Gaza Strip. Despite last year's ceasefire, many of Gaza's 2 million residents are still living in sprawling tent camps, As Israel has said, there will be no wide-scale reconstruction before Hamas disarms. Israelis are skeptical that Hamas intends to follow through on its commitments. As the Palestinian militants see armed struggle as part of the group's raison d'etre. And for Mr. Netanyahu, any potential concessions in Gaza would come at a politically delicate moment. He faces an uphill election campaign this fall, the first national vote since Hamas's deadly attack of October 7, 2023, ignited the devastating war in Gaza. Despite Mr. Netanyahu's repeated pledges to secure, quote, absolute victory, Hamas still controls parts of Gaza nearly 3 years later. The deal with Hamas followed months of delicate talks between its leaders in exile and officials from Mr. Trump's Board of Peace, a new body established to oversee the Gaza ceasefire. The board includes heads of state, including Mr. Netanyahu, and is headed by Mr. Trump. In practice, however, a small number of Trump appointees led the negotiations, including Nikolai Ladenov, a former United Nations Mideast envoy. The U.S.-backed negotiators sought to find a formula that would relieve Hamas of its weapons, but that the militant group would still accept. On Sunday, Hussam Badran, a senior Hamas official, argued that Mr. Netanyahu's refusal to move ahead with the 15-point plan showed that Israel, rather than the Palestinian group, was the main obstacle to advancing it. According to the text of the accord, Israel would first have to fulfill several outstanding conditions from the initial ceasefire with Hamas last October, which ended the two-year war in Gaza, including a, quote, cessation of military operations. Despite the ceasefire, Israel has continued attacks in the Gaza Strip, killing more than 1,000 people since last October, according to Palestinian health officials. Those killed have included senior Hamas officials, but also civilians, including children. Israeli bombardment intensified the weekend after the deal was concluded, with at least 20 people killed, Gaza health officials said. But those attacks largely ceased after Mr. Ladenov met with Mr. Netanyahu last Monday. Mr. Ladenov had criticized the strikes, which he said had, quote, killed civilians and destroyed medical supplies that people depend on. Under the Trump plan, an international committee was supposed to verify Israel's compliance with the ceasefire reached last October. Hamas would then, quote, decommission and store its heavy weapons as part of a process overseen by a group of U.S.-backed Palestinian technocrats. Israel would gradually withdraw from Gaza, and Palestinian militias armed by Israel to fight Hamas would similarly give up their weapons. The timeline, along with other details, has yet to be negotiated. The 15-point agreement specifies that the timetable for disarmament ought to be concluded within 14 days after all parties approve the deal. It is unclear whether that can be realized, given the doubts hanging over the deal. Next article. Insults, expletives, and fat-shaming. Vance trolls critics on the right and left. The vice president has dispensed with the decorum and restraint of his predecessors to directly take on opponents and journalists on social media with sometimes profane and often personal jabs. By Peter Baker. Peter Baker is the chief White House correspondent and has covered or interviewed 10 vice presidents. He reported from Washington. It was hardly the first time that someone on social media called someone else fat. But it may have been the first time that a vice president of the United States did so. Peeved at a conservative columnist who criticized his position on Iran, Vice President J.D. Vance jabbed on Wednesday at his physical appearance. Quote, if you've ever met him in person, he wrote on social media, it's quite obvious the man has never missed a burrito. In an era when playground insults pass for political dialogue, few have leaped into the online flame wars with more gusto than Mr. Vance. The first millennial vice president has long dispensed with the decorum and restraint of his older predecessors to go after the idiots and scumbags who anger him. From the, quote, limousine socialists on the left to the, quote, disgraceful conservatives on the right. He works, of course, for the master of the personal put-down, and perhaps that explains Mr. Vance's emergence as one of the administration's chief trolls. But even if he hopes to impress President Trump, Mr. Vance also appears to have a natural appetite for conflict, the product of a generation that grew up with gladiatorial political instincts. It is not enough that someone else may be wrong about policy or politics. They must be stupid, mendacious, vile, or yes, even overweight. Quote, Vice President Vance's willingness publicly to disparage others in personal terms stands apart from the behavior of modern vice presidents during the last half century, said Joel K. Goldstein, a scholar of the vice presidency at the St. Louis University School of Law. Whatever his motivation, Mr. Goldstein added, quote, it departs from the norms associated with the office and undermines the goal of promoting rational public discourse. Mr. Vance's advisors and allies see it differently, of course. By engaging with critics, however disparagingly, they argue that he is demonstrating the sort of accessibility and authenticity Americans are craving, at least Americans of a particular stripe. He has himself been the target of plenty of ugly attacks and should be free to push back. Those who see his tone as uncouth, they say, are the same pompous elites who have similarly tutted Mr. Trump for more than a decade. Quote, I tend to err on the side of openness, Mr. Vance told NBC News early last year. That's probably a generational thing, right? I come from a very tech-forward generation. Still, even Mr. Vance has evinced some concern with his online habits. In May, he told NBC that he had given up social media for Lent, deleting the app for X, formerly called Twitter, from his phone. Quote, it's one of these things where not having that as a distraction, I think, has made me more productive, he said. But he said that living, quote, in such a crazy bubble meant that social media gave him a chance to have unplanned interactions with people. Quote, I think one of the good things about social media is that it actually exposes you to unfiltered, raw opinions. And that's one of the things that I need to hear as a political leader, he added. Quote, so I will definitely reinstall it, but I've enjoyed my little break from it. A spokesman for the vice president, who declined to comment on the record, said Mr. Vance's words to NBC still stood, but that did not mean he would not engage online with supporters and critics alike. What makes Mr. Vance's combative tone online so striking is that it comes in contrast to other venues where he projects a more thoughtful, measured demeanor. His new book, Communion, released in June, offered an introspective look at his journey from evangelical Christianity to atheism to Catholicism. To promote it, he even went on ABC's The View, for a vigorous but civil interview with the mostly liberal hosts. One of the hosts, Joy Bayer, even said afterward that Mr. Vance had a sense of humor and that while she disagreed with him on issues, he should run in 2028 because he would stop being so caustic. Quote, I think if he were president, he'd go back to being a kinder person, she said. Trump is the one who's not kind. Vice presidents have often played the role of attack dog, traditionally freer to be more aggressive than the presidents they served. The most vituperative vice presidents of the modern age was surely Spiro T. Agnew, who eagerly served as President Richard M. Nixon's pit bull against perceived enemies like liberals. Quote, pusillanimous pussyfooters. Journalists, quote, nattering nabobs of negativism, and anti-war protesters, quote, an effete core of impudent snobs. But he never had access to the bullhorn of social media, and his successors have generally taken a less abrasive, even stodgy approach, attacking opponents, yes, but steering away from the kind of personal denigration that Mr. Vance favors. Even Mike Pence, Mr. Trump's first vice president, maintained an old-fashioned disciplined dignity throughout his 4 years in office, in sharp contrast to Mr. Vance's bring-it-on feistiness. Quote, it's childish behavior that is unbecoming of the office, said Kevin Kellams, who was communications director for Vice President Dick Cheney. He's behaving like a high school jock trying to win over the temporary young fun friends. Jamal Simmons, who served in the same role for Vice President Kamala Harris, said Mr. Vance appeared to be auditioning for Mr. Trump's support for a presidential run in 2028. Quote, I would guess this is the culture of Vance's boss in grading his performance, Mr. Simmons said. In the Trump administration, everybody has an audience of one, and you get rewarded for being pugilistic and snarky. Mr. Vance certainly has a pugilistic, snarky part down. Never much of a turn-the-other-cheek kind of guy, he issued blast after blast through most of last year and into early this year until his Lenten break from social media. What makes him different from Mr. Trump, who regularly attacks friends and foes alike online, is that Mr. Vance directly responds to critical messages and gets into back-and-forth arguments with other posters. Quote, I have an extraordinary tolerance for disagreements and criticisms from the various people in our coalition, he wrote last year about attacks on Tucker Carlson's son, Buckley, who works for the vice president. Quote, but I am a very loyal person, and I have zero tolerance for scumbags attacking my staff. And yes, quote, everyone who I've seen attack Buckley with lies is a scumbag. He does not hesitate to go after journalists who annoy him. Terry Moran, the former ABC News correspondent, is, quote, a left-wing radical, he claimed. Josh Kroschauer of the Jewish Insider, he wrote, is either, quote, the biggest hack in Washington or, quote, the dumbest journalist in Washington. Nor does he hesitate to take on fellow Republicans. David Reboy, whose ex-biography describes him as a, quote, right-wing Twitter pugilist, is, according to the vice president, a loser for suggesting that Mr. Vance's team was leaking to the news media about Iran peace talks. Right-wing influencers like Laura Loomer, Mr. Vance wrote, are disgraceful, actually, for attacking the administration and sowing division in a dispute about how much to focus on abortion. He also has little filter when it comes to profanity. Quote, I hate this smug, self-assured bullshit. He wrote of a podcaster who called Trump supporters, quote, very, very dumb. He declared a Wall Street Journal story reporting that Mr. Trump sent a bawdy letter to the convicted sex offender Jeffrey Epstein to be, quote, complete and utter bullshit. To Democratic senators grilling Robert F. Kennedy Jr., the Health and Human Services Secretary, he wrote, quote, you're full of shit and everyone knows it. After he deleted his app for Lent, Mr. Vance's social media feed turned more conventional, evidently maintained by his staff. For the past couple of months, it broadly praised Mr. Trump, boasted about the vice president's anti-fraud efforts, said nice things about Mr. Vance's wife, praised Mr. Trump some more, offered support to political allies, gave updates on Iran talks, and praised Mr. Trump even more. But then this week, the authentic Mr. Vance was clearly back online, lashing out at Mark Thiessen, a former speechwriter for President George W. Bush and columnist for The Washington Post, who has been one of the leading voices on the right supporting Mr. Trump's war against Iran. In a scathing column last month, Mr. Thiessen blamed the vice president for the failed memorandum of understanding with Tehran and said Mr. Vance, quote, publicly undermines the president by seemingly contradicting Mr. Trump's stated policy. Quote, perhaps it's time for the president to take the advice of those who have delivered him success in Iran, not those like Vance who have failed him, Mr. Thiessen wrote. A few days later, Mr. Thiessen jumped into an unrelated social media thread over affordability, specifically the price of burritos. Responding to a post quoting a university student complaining that it costs too much to buy Mexican fast food, Mr. Thiessen wrote, quote, cry me a river, the burritos in the college cafeteria are included in your meal plan. That was when Mr. Vance jumped in, suggesting that Mr. Thiessen had gone back for seconds in the cafeteria too often. Some commenters online came to Mr. Thiessen's defense by recalling that Mr. Vance, who by his own account lost 30 pounds between 2022 and 2024, was not always so svelte himself. Mr. Thiessen did not respond to messages requesting comment, and Mr. Vance's office declined to elaborate. An ally of the vice president said the columnist had it coming. Quote, it's neither appropriate nor constructive for self-described Republican commentators like Mark Thiessen, who earns an absurd living promoting war after war on television, to use their platforms to dismiss the economic anxieties of young Americans, said Alex Brusewitz, a former Trump campaign aide. He added, quote, I support elected officials who speak the truth. The vice president was right. Mark Thiessen appears to be severely obese. He should lay off the burritos. But don't expect Mr. Vance to lay off the social media. Next article. Trump crypto took $100 million from a businessman with red flags. The curious case of Gurin, quote, Bobby Zhu shows the ease with which investors with shady backgrounds and unknown motivations can funnel money to the president, by Russ Buettner. During the World Cup soccer final in New Jersey last month, Zach Witkoff, co-founder of President Trump's cryptocurrency company, took in the action from a luxury suite. Joining him was a man who had made the president and all the company's co-founders much richer. 2 years earlier, the man, Gurin Bobby Zhu, was a failed hardwood flooring retailer in Britain who had come under investigation there for money laundering and presided over the collapse of a small crypto startup. Then, seemingly out of nowhere, he became one of the biggest buyers of tokens from Mr. Trump's company, World Liberty Financial, dropping a total of $100 million through a new firm called Aqua One. He kept quiet about it for months, other than speaking briefly as, quote, Mr. Bobby from Aqua One, during a little-noticed audio stream on X. Quote, "We're very proud to be a major player in the World Liberty, which is Trump's family's crypto venture," he said. Under World Liberty policy, as much as $75 million of that money was distributed to a company controlled by the president and his three sons. The money also benefited the family of Steve Witkoff, the Trump administration's special peace envoy, and the father of Zach Witkoff. In any prior area, a windfall for the president of that size from a foreigner with no public signs of access to that level of wealth would have certainly gone against norms and might have spawned a congressional investigation. Instead, the curious case of Mr. Zhu illustrates the ease with which buyers of unknown backgrounds and motivations can use the anonymity of cryptocurrency to shower Mr. Trump with money. The president's recent financial disclosure form shows that he collected $1.4 billion from his crypto businesses last year, the majority of it from anonymous sources. It is not clear how closely World Liberty scrutinized Mr. Zhu's past, but the money laundering investigation in England was publicly available information, as were portions of Mr. Zhu's troubled business history. A court record filed last November accuses Mr. Zhu of participating with five other people in a money laundering effort beginning in 2019. Mr. Zhu has not been charged. British officials said late last month that their investigation remained active. His transaction with World Liberty raises questions as to how he was able to access so much money and how fully the company followed anti-money laundering laws. Such laws require businesses in certain situations to document the source of their customers' funds before accepting the money. Patrick Prinz, the chief operating officer of Recoverus, a Switzerland-based firm that investigates digital asset crimes, said a combination of the red flags described to him by the New York Times should have triggered the documentation requirement. Mr. Zhu's business failures, his sudden access to wealth, the size of the transaction, and the investigation. David Waxman, a spokesman for World Liberty, said in a statement that the company had followed all applicable laws and regulations. Quote, "World Liberty maintains a compliance program that meets or exceeds industry standards," he said. Mr. Waxman declined to say whether the company was aware of the source of the funds used in the purchase. He said the company disputed the Times, quote, "characterization of Mr. Zhu," but did not cite any specifics. A White House spokesman, Anna Kelly, said Mr. Trump had no conflicts of interest and only acts in the best interests of the American public. Mr. Zhu did not respond to numerous messages to him and his company. Reuters first identified Mr. Zhu as the person behind Aqua One. Even now, the source of the money that Mr. Zhu paid to World Liberty remains a mystery. But a deep examination of his career by the Times, through dozens of interviews with former associates, reviews of confidential documents, and an analysis of court records and other publicly available information, shows a curious arc. A man who seemed to be constantly asking for money from others had a significant change in fortune just after his crypto company burned through $7.6 million and he decamped from London to the United Arab Emirates in the summer of 2024. Many former associates would speak only on the condition of anonymity because they feared being pulled into the investigation in England or worried about the risk of violating libel laws in the Emirates that make defamation a potential crime, even if true. They describe Mr. Zhu as a high-octane charmer with a British accent, persuasive enough to sell ice in a snowstorm, as one said. But all were stunned to learn that after his departure from London, he was able to purchase $100 million in anything. Several business professionals told the Times that they had refused to get involved with Mr. Zhu after researching his background. World Liberty, on the other hand, welcomed his company with open arms. Quote, "We're excited to work hand in hand with the team at Aqua One," said Zach Folkman, a co-founder of World Liberty Financial, in a statement on X. For most of his adult life, Mr. Zhu worked far from technology and high finance. Raised in Shanghai, he moved to England in 2005 to attend graduate school. While living in student housing at the University of Lancashire, he launched a business to distribute hardwood flooring that his father milled

0: This service is intended solely for individuals who cannot read conventional print due to a disability. Ineligible listeners risk infringing on copyright laws, and KPBS Radio Reading Service is not responsible for any violations that may occur. Our service may not be redistributed without our written consent. If you agree to these conditions, please continue listening.
1: Meeting. Mr. Zhu, then 32, told the group that he planned to open a flooring store within 25 miles of every Welsh resident. Quote, "That struck me as perhaps overly ambitious and not really reflecting the way that Welsh life really works, in that we are quite a rural country," said Ken Skates, then the Minister of Economic Development for Wales. Mr. Zhu's plan would not come about. A year after the meeting, he placed his companies in administration, the British equivalent of bankruptcy restructuring. He sold the stores during that process at no gain, without repaying the $5 million that his books showed he owed his father's company, according to court records. An associate recalled Mr. Zhu saying before his company collapsed that he would be receiving $10 million from a Chinese company. The money did not arrive, and the associate came to doubt the commitment was ever real. But Mr. Zhu's partner in the Italian factory, an American named Thomas Corey Lewis, still believes Mr. Zhu had important connections in China and extraordinary powers of persuasion. Quote, "He had the intellectual capacity to sit down and convince a board of smart people to fund him," Mr. Lewis said recently. About that time, Mr. Zhu lived in a modest 1,200 square foot flat in Southampton, roughly a 2-hour drive from London, records show. His wife and their young daughter had joined him from Shanghai. He played table tennis in a recreational league. During the COVID-19 pandemic, Mr. Zhu imported masks and tests from China, generating some income. In 2020, he told one local newspaper that he was a partner in a boutique investment firm and a managing director of a financial institution called Valens Bank. Records show that the investment firm had one unidentified employee with assets of less than $1 million and went dormant 2 years later. Valens, a small institution based in Frankfurt, told the Times in an emailed statement that Mr. Zhu never held a position with the company, but had been a minority shareholder. Mr. Zhu also launched a family office, a form of lightly regulated firm that handles investments and, in some cases, personal affairs of wealthy families. The office drew just one client, a recent immigrant from Singapore named Ander Sui. Mr. Zhu told associates that Mr. Sui had made significant money as an early crypto investor. Mr. Sui, who did not communicate in English, relied on Mr. Zhu to help him navigate life in London, former associates said. The two began working together on a company they called Caduceus, with the goal of seizing on the latest craze in crypto. At a posh London nightclub in late 2021, Mr. Zhu danced in front of his investors and employees, waving a sign that read, quote, "Caduceus Christmas Party." Servers chanted at him as they thrust champagne bottles strapped with sparklers above their heads. That came after dinner at a high-end Chinese restaurant and lunch at a private social club. Quote, "Absolutely unreal," one attendee wrote on Facebook with videos from the day. The splashy affair and others like it were part of Mr. Zhu's marketing efforts to sell digital tokens to fund the Caduceus product, a tool for creating virtual metaverses where humans interact as avatars. To lure investors,

Investors, Mr. Zhu issued a string of announcements claiming the support of well-financed companies. In February 2022, he took a group to the Brit Awards, Britain's biggest ceremony for popular music. Caduceus co-sponsored an after-party on the Dixie Queen, a replica of a 19th-century paddle steamer that cruises the Thames. Mr. Zhu invited acquaintances, including an executive of China Merchant Securities, UK, the London subsidiary of a state-owned financial services firm in China. The following morning, Mr. Zhu issued a news release announcing that China Merchant Securities UK would form a $1 billion venture fund for projects based on Caduceus technology. China Merchant Securities UK demanded that Mr. Zhu's company stop using its name, according to an email reviewed by The Times, but Mr. Zhu persisted. Michael Butler, head of compliance for China Merchant Securities UK, told The Times in an email that the company was not involved in any such fund or in Caduceus. Quote, "The use of the firm's name and the listing of an individual as connected to the project were unauthorized and materially false," he wrote. On April 1st, 2022, Mr. Zhu's Caduceus announced another major supporter, the Bin Zayed Group, which was founded by Sheikh Khalid Zayed Saqer Zayed Al Nahyan, a member of the Abu Dhabi royal family. The announcement called the Bin Zayed Group a, quote, "lead investor" in a $4 million round of funding. Caduceus marketing materials from that spring obtained by The Times listed Midhat Kidwai, a top executive with the Bin Zayed Group, as a member of Caduceus' three-person advisory board. During a meeting with his small staff, Mr. Zhu told them to point out the involvement of the Bin Zayed Group to make investors, quote, "feel comfortable," according to material reviewed by The Times. Quote, "Bin Zayed is definitely not stupid, right?" he said in explaining why his staff members should mention the affiliation, according to the material. Mr. Kidwai told The Times that he had met Mr. Zhu socially in London, but had never entered into any business with him or with Caduceus. Quote, "It appears Mr. Zhu's representations to investors regarding our involvement were unauthorized and materially false," a statement from the Bin Zayed Group said. Mr. Zhu also announced that a British pop star would perform a virtual concert using Caduceus technology, that a cricket legend had signed with the company to release digital tokens, and that a Rugby Hall of Famer had joined his board. None of it came to fruition. A spokesman for the rugby star, Lawrence Delaglio, told The Times that her client did not associate with Mr. Zhu, quote, "after completing thorough due diligence." The Caduceus token hit the market in June 2022. The price hit its all-time high of $2.24 on July 31, 2022. It plummeted to 22 cents 3 weeks later and continued a downward slide. It was effectively worthless by 2024. Investors would not get their money back. Instead of salary, the company's few employees had worked for options on Caduceus tokens that they would never be able to exercise. Some insiders, including Tim Bullman, the head of management, said they also had bought tokens and so lost additional money. In January of this year, token holders were sent an email, which The Times obtained, saying that the $4 million from the initial funding round, plus $3.6 million from Mr. Sui, were gone, and the project was effectively dead. Sarah Enzen, whom Mr. Zhu hired to run a company called Lightcycle in the Caduceus universe,
said however much was spent, it did not go to creating a viable business. Quote, we had nothing to show for that money, apart from Bobby's lifestyle, she said. In February 2024, an otherwise unremarkable judgment in an immigration case was posted to a court website in London. It said that the visa of a man named Gurin Zhu had expired in 2018 and that his request to remain in the country had been denied for cause. He was among several people arrested in March 2021 on suspicion of money laundering. The court decision said prosecutors had not yet decided whether to charge him. Not long after, Mr. Zhu packed up his wife and daughter, moved to Abu Dhabi, and started a new web of companies. He created a business called Royal Privilege Group with a mailing address at a shared office space, offering investment services and, quote, bespoke experiences, enhancing well-being through elegance, indulgence, and memorable moments, according to its website. The site showed some familiar faces from his London operation, but one new name hinted at access to sovereign wealth. Abu Bakr Al-Khoury, the chief executive of the Abu Dhabi Capital Group, the family investment office of the brother of the Emirati president, was listed as a member of Mr. Zhu's advisory board. In response to questions from The Times, Mr. Al-Khoury said he had been invited to join the board by a mutual acquaintance, but Royal Privilege Group did not exist long enough to accomplish anything. He added that neither he nor Abu Dhabi Capital Group had provided any funds to RPG. About the same time, a company that Mr. Zhu led in the Emirates took on greater significance. Web3Port, a venture fund for crypto startups that claimed to be partly funded by Royal Privilege Group. Web3Port's first major announcement was a whopper. Days after Mr. Trump's inauguration in January 2025, the company posted on X that it had made a $10 million investment in World Liberty and was planning more. Quote, both sides are committed to building a long-term partnership and exploring opportunities in investment, ecosystem development, and more, the Post said. Quote, we'd also like to thank @RealDonaldTrump for his crypto support. But Web3Port had a problem lurking in the background. The company had been the market maker, which involved setting buy and sell prices for the token offering of another crypto company, and its role had erupted into a scandal in the industry press. By that spring, federal prosecutors in Northern California had opened an investigation into the token offering, according to court records in a civil case filed in Delaware. Whether it was related or not, a Web3Port entity filed for a name change in the British Virgin Islands. The new name would be Aqua One GP Limited. 2 weeks later, Aqua One, an entity with no public history, announced it would buy $100 million worth of World Liberty tokens. There was no mention of Mr. Zhu or Web3Port. Quote, aligning with Aqua One validates our blueprint for global financial innovation. Mr. Folkman, the co-founder of World Liberty, was quoted as saying in the announcement. Arcam Intelligence, a blockchain analytics firm, eventually determined that a wallet controlled by Web3Port had purchased $20 million worth of World Liberty tokens in January, and a second wallet, likely controlled by Aqua One, had purchased $80 million in June. Arcam, which added the analysis to its website,
did not respond to requests for an explanation as to how it had drawn the connection. There is some outside evidence to support Arcam's analysis. One of the wallets it identified was controlled by Web3 port. One of the wallets it identified as controlled by Web3 port had appeared in an email from Web3 port that was obtained by CoinDesk, a crypto news site. Whoever created the wallet that Arcam linked to Aqua One attached the label, quote, Aqua One to it. Beyond the issues raised by Mr. Zhu's history, the involvement of the Trump family would typically trigger, quote, the highest level of regulatory scrutiny available in the financial system, said Mr. Prinz of Recoverus. That is because international anti-money laundering laws classify the Trumps as, quote, politically exposed persons with a heightened vulnerability to influence peddling, he said. Last September, about 90 days after the World Liberty announcement, two of Mr. Zhu's longtime employees, including a woman who had handled paying his company's bills for a decade, were charged in the money laundering case in London. Another defendant, speaking to a Times reporter in a courthouse hall after a hearing last month, said he had worked with Mr. Zhu during the pandemic, selling masks and COVID tests. Mr. Zhu, who had already left Britain, is the only one out of six people identified in the indictment who has not been charged. One defendant has pleaded guilty, according to court officials. Further details of the allegations have not been released. It is not clear whether prosecutors will seek Mr. Zhu's extradition. A trial for the charged defendants is scheduled for 2028. Mr. Zhu, meanwhile, issued more announcements using his connections to the Trumps as a marketing point. In September, Aqua One announced it had invested $20 million in a Canadian food ingredients company that was merging with a UAE-based cryptocurrency company. The crypto company claims access to $1.3 billion in, quote, sovereign wealth assets. The announcement said Aqua One had demonstrable credibility as the largest investor in World Liberty. It is not clear that investment happened as the merger stalled. In October, Mr. Zhu appeared as the chief executive of Aqua Labs, a new umbrella name for his companies, to give the opening speech at a crypto conference in Dubai. He presented yet another new entity as a tool for trading World Liberty's stablecoin, which is called USD1. A large image on the stage showed Mr. Trump and his three sons under the words, quote, the power behind USD1, and noted that World Liberty, quote, has both political and compliance support. USD1 is backed by the Trump Family Foundation, WLF1. And in February, Mr. Zhu's companies issued a news release announcing that Wesley K. Clark, a retired American general and former NATO Supreme Allied Commander, would appear at an event in Abu Dhabi with Aqua Labs. The announcement called Mr. Zhu's company, quote, one of the largest strategic investors in the space, including a $100 million investment in the governance tokens of Trump-backed World Liberty Financial. Mr. Zhu spoke at the event. General Clark said he did not. General Clark said in an interview with the Times that his office had been approached about becoming involved in Mr. Zhu's company, but that he had declined after his team learned of the money laundering investigation. Quote, we did a background search on him, General Clark said, adding that his team then told Mr. Zhu's representatives, quote, we're not going to speak with you. Next article.
Michigan Senate candidate, a former Trump critic, shifts toward election skepticism. Mike Rogers, a Republican nominee, has suggested that further scrutiny of the 2020 election was warranted and that voting irregularities sank his first Senate bid 2 years ago. By Beth Reinhard. In the chaotic aftermath of the 2020 election, as President Trump refused to accept defeat and pumped out false claims about voter fraud, Mike Rogers was a clear and consistent voice of reproach. Mr. Rogers, a former Republican representative from Michigan, denounced Mr. Trump's efforts to undermine the election as, quote, cause for both concern and alarm. He ripped the president's pressure on Georgia's top election official, quote, as more gangster than presidential. As for Mr. Trump's role in the riot at the U.S. Capitol on January 6, 2021, Mr. Rogers declared, quote, you're damn right you had responsibility for this. But as he aims to return to Washington in a Senate race considered key to control that chamber, Mr. Rogers has become an election skeptic. Minutes after the president's recent speech filled with outlandish accusations about voting fraud, including a debunked claim about Michigan ballots, Mr. Rogers weighed in, suggesting that further scrutiny of the election was warranted. Quote, I am thankful for President Trump's commitment to transparency, Mr. Rogers said on his social media accounts. Quote, the news coming out of the White House tonight is deeply troubling, especially that of a voter fraud scheme right here in Michigan. Mr. Rogers has also suggested that voting irregularities.

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1: Welcome. You are listening to AfterSight. This recording is intended solely for individuals who are blind or have low vision.
2: Faster than a speeding bullet, more powerful than a locomotive, able to leap tall buildings at a single bound. Look, up in the sky, it's a bird, it's a plane, it's Superman!
3: The adventures of Superman.
4: When the planet Krypton, home of a race of supermen, exploded into dust, the sole survivor was an infant boy who had been shot to Earth in a sealed rocket. Today, that boy, grown to manhood, is known as Superman, sworn enemy of the forces of evil. To aid him in his never-ending fight for truth and justice, he masquerades as Clark Kent, crime reporter for a great metropolitan newspaper. His secret is carefully guarded. No one is aware that Kent is Superman. No one but you.
3: Join with us now on ABC as Superman matches his amazing strength against a mindless creature of cold steel in an exciting transcribed adventure entitled The Mystery of the Mechanical Monster. Since the beginning of time, man has ever sought to conquer the elements, to harness the unlimited forces of nature. He has thrown great dams across wide rivers and tapped the energy in their raging torrents. He has bridled the wind and given himself silver wings. He has captured and stored the heat of the sun and the moisture of the rain. Yes, he has even split the atom, for better or for worse. These things man has done, and more. But it is not enough. It is not enough that he has mastered the wind and the water, the sun and the rain. He strives to master life itself, to give to things of stone and wood and steel the power to think and reason and live. This is the story of one such man, the story of a mindless dream come true. The story of a mechanical monster. It is noon at the corner of 1st and Main Streets in the heart of the city of Metropolis. Office workers on their way to lunch crowd the curbstones waiting for the traffic lights to change. Suddenly, a woman screams. Then another. And another. A wave of panic and pandemonium sweeps over the crowd as they fall back from the intersection. For there, almost in the center of Main Street, a 200-pound iron manhole cover has been tossed aside like a poker chip. And the gleaming metal head and shoulders of a huge mechanical monster can be seen emerging from the dark depths of the sewer. The shocking, almost unbelievable news travels like wildfire by radio.
5: 5,000 people were eyewitnesses today to the startling appearance of a mechanical monster.
3: By newsboy.
6: 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Mechanical monster loose in city.
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7: Hey, I seen it. I seen it, I tell you. I seen it with my own two eyes.
4: Meanwhile, at the offices of the Metropolis Daily Planet, Clark Kent, who is in reality Superman, is closeted with Perry White, editor of the paper.
8: 5,000 people can't be crazy, Chief.
9: Who said so?
8: Well, after all...
9: You remember that thing on the radio 10 or 12 years ago?
8: What?
9: That Orson Welles Man from Mars scare?
8: Oh, that...
9: Why, people deserted their homes, went out of their minds.
8: Yeah, but this is a little different, Chief. The people at 1st and Main Street saw this thing. They all saw it, mind you. Not one, two, three, or four, but all of them. The traffic cop, the sales girl, the executive, the housewife, everybody.
9: Ah, mass hysteria.
8: Oh, Chief, did mass hysteria lift that Iron Manhole cover?
9: Now listen, Kent.
8: Just a minute. Did mass hysteria smash in the radiator of the car that hit the monster?
9: I don't know.
8: Of course it didn't. All the eyewitness accounts tally.
9: They do not.
8: What?
9: One man said it was made of metal. Another said it was made of painted wood. Another said it was a giant in a suit of armor.
8: I know, I know, but this much they all agree on. They saw the head and shoulders of a huge creature coming out of the sewer opening. A car hit it and it dropped out of sight.
9: Then how come the police found no trace of it when they searched the sewer?
8: Well, by the time they got there, it was gone.
9: Gone? Gone where? Back to its hotel room?
8: Oh.
9: Or maybe to the drugstore for chocolate malted. After all, even a monster has to eat, you
8: Chief. You've heard of the mechanical brain.
9: Well, what about it?
8: Well, it can add, subtract, multiply, and divide up into the millions.
9: But it can't walk through a sewer, and it can't stick its head out of an open manhole, and it can't disappear into thin air.
8: Well, maybe someone has invented one that can.
9: Maybe you've been going to too many Boris Koloff movies.
8: Now, look,
9: oh, forget it, Kent. Forget it. Something like this always pops up. If it isn't flying disc, it's...
10: Mr. White!
9: How many times have I told you not to barge in here without knocking?
10: I couldn't help it. This just came over the police teletype.
8: What is it, Beanie?
9: I'll take it. Great Caesar Scott.
8: What happened, Chief?
9: They've cornered the mechanical monster in Pines Bridge Park.
11: Inspector Henderson!
8: Inspector Henderson!
12: Oh, hello, Kent. Hey, close your men in on the south side, Riley.
11: Yes, sir.
12: Keep that circle tight.
8: What's the story, Inspector?
12: Oh, Kent, don't bother me now, will you please?
11: Malone! Get those tear gas guns off that truck and move fast.
12: Oh, what am I talking about, anyway? What good is tear gas against the mechanical monster?
8: Are you sure he's in the park, Inspector?
12: What? Yes, I'm sure.
11: Hey, keep those searchlights moving, men.
8: Who saw him, Inspector?
12: Oh, Kent, in the name of heaven. Yeah, what is it?
11: A girl broke through the line near the bandstand.
8: Wait a minute. I can't understand a word you're saying.
11: A girl broke through the line up near the bandstand. Broke through? She ran right into Senator Park.
8: Gee, what?
11: We didn't have a chance to stop her. Before we knew what was happening, we lost her in the dark.
12: You mean to tell me that there's a girl in there now with that monster?
11: Yeah, she must be crazy.
12: Oh, good heavens. Look, pass the word along. Tell the men to watch that fire. All I need now is to have one of them put a bullet in the girl.
11: Yes, sir.
8: Don't worry, Inspector.
12: Kent, instead of standing there telling me not to worry, why don't you get your friend Superman in on this thing? If ever we needed him, we need him now.
8: Inspector, no sooner said than done. See you later.
4: Melting into the darkness behind the battery of high-powered searchlights, Clark Kent swiftly makes the transformation from the mild-mannered, bespectacled reporter to his true role of Superman. Then, leaping high into the air, the only human being who numbers among his other amazing powers the power of flight, hovers like some great red and blue bird above the park, his sharp, all-seeing eyes piercing the darkness below, a darkness made more fantastic by searching fingers of light. Suddenly, he spots his quarry. Turning in midair, every muscle in his powerful body tense and taut, he swoops down like a diving hawk and lands on a tree-bordered path. Directly in front of him, lumbering up the path like some huge creature spawned in the dark horror of a nightmare, is the mechanical monster. And held close in its arms, hard against the cold, riveted steel of its massive chest, is a young girl. Slowly, foot by foot, moving with the clumsy, stiff-legged gait of a mindless thing, the monster closes the gap between itself and Superman. A shrill, high-pitched whine, almost like the eerie threnody of a lost soul, comes from the shapeless slit of a mouth. And the two purplish-blue bulbs that serve as its eyes flicker on and off like ghostly signal lights. Puzzled and uncertain, facing a new kind of menace, Superman hesitates as the towering creature bears down upon him. How can he stop it, do battle with it, without injuring the girl? The answer comes from an unexpected source, the girl herself.
13: Don't try to stop him!
8: I've got to stop him! He'll kill you if I don't!
13: No, please! You don't understand! He's all right now.
8: The police have the park surrounded. He can't get through.
13: Call him off. Tell him to go away. He won't hurt anyone now unless they try to stop him. Please, you must believe me.
8: Who are you? What's your name?
13: Karen Martin. I'll explain everything when this is over.
8: All right. Get in touch with Clark Kent at the Daily Planet.
13: I will. Now, please, don't let the police try to stop him.
8: I'll do my best.
14: Thank you.
12: And look, that girl must be out of her mind.
8: I don't think so, Inspector. She seemed to be controlling the monster. He had her in his arms, but she wasn't hurt or afraid.
12: Well, then I'm going out of my mind.
8: Will you call off your men?
11: Look, what if she is crazy? What if that monster goes berserk?
8: I don't think he will. It's worth the chance, Inspector.
12: All right. But heaven help us if we're wrong.
14: Yes.
15: Captain Landry calling, Mr. White.
14: I'll put him on. Hello, Governor. Yes, Governor, yes, I know. Yes, yes, of course, absolutely. Yes, you can be sure I will. Right. Oh, now what?
15: Commissioner Flynn of the State Police, sir.
14: All right, put him on. Hello, yes, this is Perry White. Yes, I know all about it. I'm trying to locate him now. I said I'm trying to locate him now. What would you like me to do? Hang myself? Well, that's too bad. Go ahead, Commissioner. Go as high as you like. Loud mouth, smart aleck. No more calls. I don't want to talk to anyone. Is that clear?
15: Yes, sir.
14: Where, oh, where is that Mark Ennis?
16: You looking for me, Chief?
14: Looking for you? Looking for you? Whatever gave you that quaint idea? Why should I be looking for you? Why?
8: Remember your blood pressure, Chief.
14: They wouldn't convict me. No, they couldn't possibly convict me. It would be justifiable homicide.
8: What would be justifiable homicide?
14: If I throttled you with my bare hands, if I cut you up into little pieces and fed you to the fishes.
8: Obviously, I've done something wrong.
14: Wrong? You've done something wrong, did you say? Oh, no. Heaven forbid. How could you do anything wrong?
8: All right, out with it. What have I done?
14: No, you don't know, do you?
8: Frankly, no.
14: You don't know that you let the biggest story of the year slip through your fingers. You don't know that with the help and cooperation of that muscle-bound friend of yours, that empty-headed, addle-pated, thick-necked, lanted-jawed oaf who calls himself Superman, you don't know that with his kind assistance, you managed not only to miss a sensational story, but you also succeeded in throwing the city into panic and bringing the wrath of heaven down on my head.
8: Is that all?
14: Is that all? Is that all? Isn't it enough that people are cowering behind locked and bolted doors? Isn't it enough that the entire city is in panic? Isn't it enough that I've had frantic calls from the mayor, the governor, the president of the city council, and the commissioner of the state police?
8: Because Superman didn't capture the mechanical monster?
14: No, because the moon is made of green cheese. Now, what do you think?
8: I explained it all to the rewrite men when I phoned in.
14: You explained what?
8: Why Superman couldn't stop the monster. Why he talked Inspector Henderson into calling off the police.
14: And that's another thing. Poor Henderson. He's a nervous wreck. Everybody's got him on the corner.
8: Well, I'm sorry about that, but
14: then
8: I...
14: who cares whether you're sorry or not? What I want to know and what I want to know fast is, where is that mechanical monster?
8: Well,
14: now, wait a minute. Before you answer, if you say you don't know, you can turn around fast, walk out of here, and never come back. Kent, where are you going?
17: Just following orders.
14: You close that door and come back here. Close it like that.
8: Well?
14: Well, what?
8: You called me back.
14: Kent. Kendall, I'm an old man. I'll be 61 in April. Now let me live my few remaining years in peace and quiet. Don't take my heart out.
8: I'm sorry, Chief.
14: You don't have to be sorry. Just tell me one thing. Where's that mechanical monster?
8: I don't know.
14: What do you mean you don't know? If you don't, then Superman does, and I warn you, Kent, unless you tell me. Who is it?
18: It's me, Mr. White.
8: It's Beanie.
14: Go away.
18: Well, I gotta tell
14: you. Go away, I said.
8: Hold it, Chief. Hold it. You'll scare the life out of the poor kid. What is it, Beanie?
18: There's a lady in the reception room waiting to see you, Mr. Kent. She's awful nervous.
8: What's her name, Beanie?
18: Miss Margaret.
8: Carol Margaret. Send her in, Beanie.
18: Okay, Mr. Kent.
8: Now, maybe we'll find out what you want to know.
14: Close Beanie. That door.
8: Wait till we get her in here.
14: Get who in here?
8: Carol Margaret.
14: Who's Carol Margaret?
8: The girl with the monster.
14: I don't believe it. Kent, if this is another of your tricks...
18: Step right in, man.
8: Miss Margaret?
19: Yes.
8: I'm Clark Kent.
19: How do you do?
8: How do you do? This is Perry White, editor of the Daily Planet.
19: How do you do?
14: Are you the girl who broke through the police lines and found the monster?
19: Please, don't call him that.
14: I don't care what you call him. Are you the girl?
19: Yes, I am.
14: Sit down, please.
19: Thank you.
8: You better sit down, too, Chief, before you fall down.
14: Huh? Oh, yes. Yeah, yes.
8: Now, Miss Margaret.
15: Now, wait a minute, Kent. Let's get a stenographer in here. We want her story word for word.
19: No, please. I can't tell you anything.
15: Now, look here, young lady.
8: Hold it, Chief.
15: What do you mean, hold it? She's got to be made to understand the spot we're in.
8: Why did you come here, Miss Margaret, if you didn't plan to clear up the mystery?
19: I made a promise to Superman.
8: But you also said you'd explain everything.
19: Yes, I know, but I can't.
15: Why not?
8: Chief, please.
15: Don't Chief please me. She's got to talk. It's her public duty. If she doesn't, I'm going to turn her over to the police.
19: Well, it won't happen again. I promise you it won't.
15: No, that's not enough. The people of this city have a right to an explanation. Where's the monster now?
19: Please, I asked you.
15: All right. The thing. Where is it?
19: I can't tell you.
15: Kent, this is ridiculous, and I'm not going to put up with it.
8: Oh, Chief, listen.
15: No, I'm not going to take the responsibility or the criticism for letting her get away with this.
20: Yes, Mr. White?
15: Get me Inspector Henderson.
8: No, Chief, don't. You're making a mistake.
15: Hold on a minute. Why am I making a mistake?
8: We haven't given Miss Margaret a chance. Now, I'm sure she'll be willing to tell us why she can't give us a full explanation.
15: What about that young lady?
8: You could certainly go that far, Miss Margaret.
15: Well?
19: Yes.
15: Forget the call. All right. Now, let's have it.
19: If I tell you, will you be satisfied?
15: Well, it all depends.
8: What Mr. White means is that your reason must be good. After all, it isn't every day that a huge mechanical man tramps the streets of the city.
19: I told you it won't happen again.
15: It happened once, and that's enough. Why won't you tell us about it?
8: You must have a reason, Miss Margaret.
19: I have.
8: Well, what is it?
19: I can't tell you unless you promise never to breathe it to a soul.
15: I won't promise anything of the kind. We're not playing a game here, miss. This is a matter of public safety.
8: Well, now, let's clear something up. As I understand it, Miss Margaret, what you've agreed to do is tell us why you feel you can't explain the existence of the mechanical man and your connection with it. Is that right?
19: Yes.
8: And you're asking us to keep that reason confidential?
19: Yes.
8: Well, Chief, I think we can go along with that.
15: Oh, you do, huh?
8: Yes, with this understanding. If we don't think Miss Margaret's reason is strong enough, we still reserve the right to refer the entire matter to the police without revealing her confidence.
15: That suits me.
8: Miss Margaret?
19: You don't leave me much choice. All right, I'll tell you. I'll tell you why I want this horrible nightmare forgotten forever. It's because the mechanical man...
8: Yes?
19: The mechanical man is my father.
3: We'll be back for the startling solution to the mystery of the mechanical monster in just a moment. But first, here is your ABC announcer. Sunday is a very special day on ABC to millions of listeners. Favorite people like Walter Winchell, Drew Pearson, Luella Parsons, and Jimmy Fiddler all are included in the Sunday lineup. The afternoon brings film actor Edward Arnold portraying Mr. President, the lovely voice of young singing star Betty Clark, and the greatest story ever told offers a moving half hour of drama from the Bible. Other highlights for Sunday on many ABC stations include Stop the Music, The Amazing Mr. Malone, Chance of a Lifetime, and Music with the Girls, which stars the all-girl orchestra and chorus with the top songs and music of the current Broadway and motion picture successes. Many of these favorites can be heard by you over this ABC station. So listen tomorrow, won't you? And remember, ABC is dressed in your Sunday best. Yes, be sure to listen to Walter Winchell, Stop the Music, Luella Parsons, Drew Pearson, and many other great Sunday highlights over ABC, the American Broadcasting Company, tomorrow.
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3: Stunned at Carol Margaret's statement that the huge mechanical monster is her father, Clark, Kent, and Perry White stare at her in shocked, voiceless disbelief. Finally, Kent breaks the silence.
8: You know what you're saying, Miss Margaret?
19: Yes, I know.
15: Now, what do you mean he's your father? How can a mechanical man be your father? If you believe that, young lady...
19: No, you don't understand. I meant that my father designed him and built him. I meant that everything he does is done at my father's bidding. He's my father's slave.
15: You didn't say that. You said the mechanical man was your father.
19: I don't remember, but if I did, it's almost true. For better than a year now...
8: Don't stop, Miss Margaret.
19: No. I mustn't say any more. You promised if I told you the reason that...
3: All right, you don't have to tell us anymore if you don't want to.
0: Kent, are you crazy? We don't know any more than we knew before. Who's her father? Where is he? Why did he build that monster?
3: I think Miss Margaret's reason for not wanting to tell us any more is good and sufficient.
0: No, is that so?
3: Yes.
0: Well, have another think for yourself, because I don't.
19: You promised, Mr.
0: I said if your reason was good enough. It isn't. Your father, whoever he is, created panic in the heart of Metropolis with that mechanical thing. 7 people were injured. Luckily, no one was trampled to death.
19: I know all that, but I told you it won't happen again.
0: It shouldn't have happened the first time.
3: Chief, we're not getting anywhere. You may go if you wish, Miss Margaret.
19: Thank you.
0: No, just a minute.
3: I appreciate you coming in.
0: Did you hear me?
3: Goodbye, Miss Margaret.
19: Goodbye, Mr. Kent. Thank you again.
0: Well, Kent!
3: Take it easy. No,
0: you're spluttering
3: and listen to me now. I had to let her go.
0: Why? In the name of heaven, why?
3: In order to learn something. I'm going to follow
0: her. Oh, no, you're not. You're through. You're finished.
3: Well, we'll discuss that later.
0: Kent, come back here.
3: I haven't time. I've got to follow her.
0: Then I'm going with you.
3: You shouldn't have come along. Chief, this is a one-man job.
0: Well, you're one man I don't trust with it. Is that her cab ahead?
3: Yes.
0: Well, I wouldn't be a bit surprised if she's leading us on a wild goose chase. Where are we?
3: Maplewood. That's the Lutheran Hospital on the left. Hold it, driver. Take it easy.
0: What's the matter?
3: Her cab's slowing up, turning into a driveway. We better get out here. Okay, driver, this'll do.
20: Right.
3: Here, I'll pay him. Here you are, driver.
20: Thanks.
3: Okay, Chief, let's go.
0: Well, now what?
3: Getting out of the cab. She's walking around to the rear of the house.
0: You mean to tell me you can see all that from here?
3: Sure. Cab's backing out of the driveway. See it?
0: You've got wonderful eyesight. That much I'll say for you.
3: Well, we cross over and walk up toward the house.
0: Kent, do you think it's smart to tackle this alone?
3: Huh?
0: What if he's got that mechanical monster in his basement?
3: Well, if it's mechanical, someone has to control it. Knock out the control and you get rid of the monster.
0: Sure, just like that. What that girl said, her old man sounds like a Frankenstein.
3: Oh.
0: Why would anyone want to build a mechanical monster and...
3: Hold it, Chief.
0: What's the matter now?
3: You may have been right.
0: What about?
3: A wild goose chase. Come on.
0: Kent, why do you insist on talking in riddles?
3: And I'm not quite sure yet.
0: Sure about what? Take it easy, will you? I can't keep up with you.
3: Oh, I'm sorry. Here's the driveway. Well, that's one time I guessed wrong.
0: Now, Kent, either you stop...
3: I misjudged her. She pulled a fast one on us. The house is empty.
0: What? Well, how do you know?
3: There's no one in it. Not much furniture, either.
0: What are you trying to pull? You can't see through those windows. All the shades are down.
3: Take my word for it. Come on, let's go around back.
0: Are you sure this is where the cab turned in?
3: Positive.
0: She couldn't have gone far if she got out of the cab. Maybe she didn't get out.
3: No, she did all right. And she walked back here. Look.
0: Look at what?
3: The imprints of her heels in the gravel.
0: I can't see them without my glasses, and you got me so excited I left my glasses back in the office. Where do they lead?
3: Hey, that's funny.
0: Yeah, if it is, let me in on it, will you? Not laugh.
3: Her heel prints go halfway across the yard and then disappear.
0: Yeah, that's where she sprouted wings and took off. Oh, I ought to have my head examined for letting you do the things you do. I knew I should have turned that girl over to the police, but no, I had to get soft again. That
3: great Scott!
0: Now what brilliant deduction have you come up with?
3: No deduction, just a discovery.
0: A brilliant one, I'm sure.
3: Come here and take a look. Look at that.
0: And now, what's so special about that? It's an old wooden sewer cover. Before the city sewer system was extended out here, they had their own disposal duct.
3: This is where her heel prints end. All right, let me get the cover off.
0: You're not suggesting she climbed down there.
3: Would be.
0: Well, what for? Just an old abandoned sewer duct.
3: Well, there's an iron ladder and some fresh gravel at the bottom of it. This is where she disappeared.
0: Don't go down there, Kent.
3: No, why not?
0: In the first place, it's pitch dark. Second place, it isn't safe.
3: Well, if it was safe for her, it's safe for me. Wait up there while I look around.
0: No. You're not getting out of my sight.
3: You don't want to come down here, Chief.
0: Oh, I don't want to, but I'm going to. Well, let's turn back, Kent. We've gone far enough.
3: No, we haven't.
0: But what good is it? You can't see your hand in front of your face. And anyway, I told you, if she came down here...
3: Short.
0: Hey, where are you, Kent?
3: Right here. There's a stone door with a ring in it. Huh. Leads into a kind of a basement. Here, take my hand. Okay, watch it now.
1: There are three stone steps going down.
0: We're crazy. We're absolutely crazy.
1: Careful. Are you all right?
0: All right as I'll ever be in a pitch dark sewer.
1: We're not in the sewer now. This is part of a basement underneath a house. Oh, wait a minute.
0: Don't worry. Don't worry. I'm not going anywhere.
1: I hear voices. Listen.
0: I don't hear a thing.
1: It's the market girl and an elderly man.
0: Say, what have you got, a crystal ball?
1: Come on, follow me.
0: Follow you? Oh, I can't even see.
1: Take my hand. Softly now. Okay, that's far enough.
2: Father, you can't go on like this. You've got to stop.
1: Do you hear the voices now?
0: Yes.
1: The man's her father.
2: Don't you see what's going on?
1: Where are they? There's a basement adjoining this one. We're standing at a connecting door.
0: What do we do?
1: I'm going to open the door. Here goes.
22: Hello, Miss Margaret.
23: Carol, who are these men? What are they doing in here?
2: Please go back the way you came.
23: Who are they? How did they get here?
22: Is he your father?
2: Yes, please, Mr. Kent.
23: Carol?
2: Yes, Father.
23: Who are these men?
2: They're from a newspaper. Mr. Kent, he's not well. Please don't get him into a rage.
0: Here, let me handle this. Sir, my name is Perry White. I don't think we've ever met.
23: I'm Dr. Margaret. I have no desire to meet you. What are you doing trespassing in my private laboratory?
0: And what are you doing building mechanical monsters to scare people to death?
2: Mr. White.
1: Chief, take it easy.
23: How dare you call my creation a monster? How dare you?
0: Well, what do you call it?
23: The answer to man's salvation. Man is destroying himself on the altar of his own greed.
2: Father.
23: His flesh dies from disease and his mind is poisoned by fear and frustration. I am creating a new race of men to take the place of those who fail.
2: Father, please.
23: Behind that curtain is the first of my mechanical brain children. Soon there will be others.
0: Not if I can help it.
23: You dare to challenge me? You dare?
2: Father.
23: But of course, you are human and riddled with fear. You must be destroyed. I draw the curtain. Behold your mechanical executioner.
2: Father, no.
0: Just a minute, Dr. Margaret.
23: Stand back. I throw a switch. Pin a dial. Destroy them. He's coming out of it. Destroy these evil humans. Destroy them.
0: Stand back. I'll take care of him.
4: Leaping to a table, Clark Kent smashes the large light bulb suspended from the ceiling, plunging the cavernous basement room into darkness. Then, dropping to the floor again, he faces the huge mechanical creature with its two blinking purple eyes.
23: Fools! Darkness cannot save you!
4: Plunging at the monster, Kent, now in his true role of Superman, smashes his fist into the blank metal face. The monster reels drunkenly and the eerie whine of its mechanism fluctuates. But still it comes on, its gigantic arms extended, blindly searching for its prey.
23: Destroy! Destroy!
4: Determined to put an end to the madness, Superman leaps from the floor and tackles the huge creature above its stiff-jointed knees. For a timeless moment, it sways like a towering tree in the wind, and then, losing its balance, it crashes down on the cement, its riveted body breaking apart.

0: I had a long talk with the chief of staff at the hospital, Miss Margaret, and he assured me your father would be perfectly all right after treatment and a good long rest.
1: I hope so, Mr. Kent. I don't know how to thank you and Mr. White for all you did.
2: Don't thank me. I almost cooked all of our gooses. Or is it geese? When that thing came at us. I still don't know how Kent managed to floor it.
1: It was a courageous thing to do.
2: Courageous? Why, even Superman would have hesitated to tackle that bird.
0: Fortunately, he didn't.
2: What was that, Kent?
0: Huh? Oh, nothing, Chief. Absolutely nothing.
3: 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Listen again next week when Superman solves a baffling murder and a puzzling mystery in The Diamond of Death. 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
4: faster than a speeding bullet, more powerful than a locomotive, able to leap tall buildings at a single bound. Look, up in the sky, it's a bird, it's a plane, it's Superman!
3: The role of Superman is played by Bud Collier, Lois Lane by Joan Alexander. Music is composed and played by John Garth. This is Jackson Beck reminding you to be sure to listen next week to The Diamond of Death on The Adventures of Superman.
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0: Hello, and welcome to our program. My name is Holly Miller, and I will be reading from the Reader's Digest here on Sight into Sound Radio. I'll begin my program today with Dear Reader, thoughts from Leah Bells Ray, head of editorials for Reader's Digest. Modern genius. Brilliance has always come in many forms. But recently, with advancements in technology, the aspects of intelligence that really stand out are those that allow us to navigate the ever-changing world. Innately human skills that brings us closer to each other, let us live in the moment, and help us judge what is true and what is artificial. In our cover story, The New Genius, we explain how focusing on creativity, empathy, resourcefulness, judgment, and attention can help you be your best self and make a real-life difference in how ready you are for the future. Good news, reading this very magazine is a way to improve your ability to focus. The importance of human connection comes up a few other places in this issue, too. From the Auburn University students who field all kinds of questions via their 73-year-old landline help desk in "May I speak to a person?" to the doctors and researchers around the world who work together to save the life of an infant with a rare genetic condition in saving baby KJ. Also this month, we're excited to debut our etiquette column. Is it really rude to? We've been running Charlotte Hilton Anderson's advice weekly on RD.com, and it's been such a big hit that we wanted our print readers to join in on the conversation. Every issue, Charlotte will take on a decidedly modern quandary. Her first column focuses on whether it's rude to post a photo of someone on social media without asking. What do you think? I'd say the answer comes down to good judgment, which it turns out is a pretty genius superpower. Everyday Heroes, the best kind of auto care. A learning experience for students leads to freedom for single mothers, by Sydney Page, and this is from the Washington Post. Jessica Rader knew that she was getting a car. Still, when the keys to the 2007 Gold Prius were handed to her, she wept. "It's not just about the car," says Rader. "It's about community." Students in Louisa County High School in Mineral, Virginia, spent several months repairing and refurbishing the car before they presented it to Rader, a single mother of three. For the past 8 years, students enrolled in the school's automotive technology program have been reviving time-worn vehicles and giving them to single mothers for free. The giveaway program is done in partnership with Giving Words, a local nonprofit that supports single mothers, mainly through car repairs and donations. A broken-down car means she can lose her job, miss her appointments, says Eddie Brown, who founded Giving Words with his wife Jenny Brown in 2018. Single mothers are relying on Ubers, buses, and family, and some of those can be unreliable, he says. The Browns were both single parents before they met. The idea came from our own experience being single parents and struggling with transportation issues, Eddie says. He taught himself how to do simple car repairs and soon began fixing other people's cars in his driveway. Eddie and Jenny focused on helping single mothers because around 80% or more of single parents in the United States are mothers. The Browns formed partnership with local repair shops as well as Louisa County High School and Charlottesville Area Technical Education Center to be able to do more repairs and help more women. The cars are donated by individuals and automotive businesses. Since its inception, Giving Words has provided more than 60 cars to single mothers in need of a vehicle. High school students worked on about half those cars, and the rest were refurbished by repair shops. Getting the students involved has a direct impact on them. It builds character and empathy, Eddie says. Everything has a ripple effect. About 20 students work on each car, handling tasks such as fluid changes and battery testing, as well as repairs on brakes, tires, and heating and cooling systems. They get a real shop experience, says Shane Robertson, an automotive teacher at the school. You've got real life intersecting with education. When a car is complete, it's towed to a shop to undergo a safety inspection before students present it to the new owner. Before winter break last year, Holden Perkey, 16, and his classmates presented a repaired vehicle to a woman with a baby. "We raised the garage door and we all clapped for her," he says. "It was nice. I put the license plate on her car for her, and she had a little baby in her arms." Knowing where the cars are going, Perkey says, is motivating. It gives you more of a purpose. Rader says she remains stunned by the students' dedication. "It gave me a different perspective on adolescence. There was nothing in return for them." She has three sons, ages 15, 9, and 5, one of whom lives with his father. Before the students fixed up the car for her, Radar often relied on lifts from friends and family to get to work and to get her children to activities. Rader had long struggled with drug addiction, she says, and after becoming sober in March 2022, she lived in a transitional home where she was told about giving words. "It wasn't even 3 months later, and they gave me a car," Rader says. "Because I had that vehicle, I was able to go from a part-time job to a full-time job. I was able to start school." She finally had a car to drive her sons to and from school, to doctor's appointments and extracurricular activities. Rader says the students' generosity has left a lasting impression. "There are people," she says, "who just want to help people." Life in these United States, from Kathy Squires. Hungry after a morning at the Maryland shore, I stopped off for a quick bite at a seafood stand. "Excuse me," I said to the server, "how many oysters are in the fried oyster basket?" "It varies depending on how big the oysters are," she explained. "But don't worry, it's a good amount." "You've sold me," I said. "I'll have the fried oyster basket." "Sorry, we're out of oysters." From Jean Hewitt. Someone recently asked my husband and me what the secret was to our 54-year-old marriage. Before I could respond about loving and honoring each other, my beloved significant other replied, "Neither of us has died." From Krista Bellarina on X. My husband planned back-to-back activities for us this weekend, like he forgot we were both introverts. From Christine Metzelli. My daughter, visiting from Florida, was shocked as we drove past a cannabis shop in town. "It's legal here now," I told her. Appalled, she said, "It's legal to eat people?" I set her straight. "The sign says cannabis, not cannibal." True terror, it's been written, is to wake up one morning and discover that your high school class is running the country. In honor of the new school year, here are some quotes from young students, America's future leaders, as shared on the Live from Snack Time Instagram account. "I know how babies are made. What I don't know is why. I love the way you are. I just wish you were a sea otter." And, "All I want for breakfast is some extra time to sleep." From Sherry Anderson. I was visiting my grandmother one day when I reached into a box of crackers and grabbed a handful. Once they hit my mouth, I almost gagged. They were so salty. I looked at the box to see if this was some new kind of flavor. It said, "Unsalted." "Grandma," I said, "these are the saltiest unsalted crackers I've ever had." She shook her head. "Your mom insists on buying me unsalted crackers, so I just salt the box myself." From Johnny Latham. I was conducting my business in the bathroom, twiddling my glasses, when the door blew open. It was my 4-year-old son. He looked at me seated on the throne, smiled, then ran out, hollering to his brother, "I saw Papa in the bathroom and he didn't have his glasses on." A reminder, crime still does not pay. From The Smoking Gun. Police in Florida pulled over a driver for not wearing a seatbelt. After spotting what they suspected was drug paraphernalia, they searched the car and found even more drugs and paraphernalia. It wasn't hard to find. The goods were inside a bag labeled, Bag of Drugs. From WBNS News. Brett Red was irate. His pickup truck had been stolen at a gas station in Hillard, Ohio, so he called 911, demanding the police get his ride back for him. Officers chased down the truck and arrested the thief. Red was soon reunited with his truck, but not for long, as the police learned that Red himself had stolen the truck from a landscaping company. And finally, from Fox 13 News, you can never be too safe as a credo to live by. A man in Spring Hill, Florida certainly did. After buying two bags of methamphetamine, he called 911, asking to have the material tested because he suspected it might really be bath salts. The police obliged, and after testing, discovered the bag did indeed contain meth and arrested the cautious caller. Life well lived, finding refuge in each other. A family takes in a student during a school shooting, by Brett W. Summers, and this is from the Boston Globe. We were standing in our kitchen in Providence, Rhode Island last December when Dave got the text alert from Brown University. I had just begun setting out ingredients for dinner. Oh no, he said, his shoulders pulled down by the horror of it. There's a live shooter at Brown. Dave, my spouse, teaches in the medical school. I followed him into the living room as he looked at his phone for information. They're already reporting two dead, he said. Oh, God. We were safe in our house, but uneasy. Imagine the terror in that building just 2 miles away. Then he said, wait, did you put out the tofu? I had. Yes, both blocks. But the dog had eaten half of it, gone in an instant of our inattention. Now what? What was our dinner? I'll dash out and get more, I offered, trying to salvage some piece of the evening. Safety demanded that I not drive toward Brown, so I went the other way to a corner grocery store, where I overheard the owner say they had a student hanging out in their restaurant across the street. A Brown student? I asked, tofu in hand. Yes, yes, he said. She can't get back to the university, but it's too cold outside, so she's in the restaurant staying warm now. I didn't have any wits about me to head right across the street, but once I got home, Dave encouraged me to go back and extend an offer of refuge. At the restaurant, I approached the student, who had started eating her dinner, the shock of the day's events reflecting in her dark eyes. She accepted my invitation. We have dogs, I said, once we were in the car. That's okay. I have a dog at home, Tofu. What? Tofu, that's his name. I took in the strange coincidence. Are you connected to Brown? She asked. My answer seemed to put her at ease, and she looked even more relaxed when we pulled into the driveway after a few blocks. I loved that she'd come along so easily, especially in the midst of such turmoil in the world at large. The wood stove warmth and the smell of spiced butter for our Nashville tofu sliders made us feel cozy. Our guest sat at the kitchen table and texted her parents. Her brother, a senior at Brown, locked down in his dorm, and her friends that she was safe. Our teenage daughter Hazel came downstairs, and we all talked over dinner. Something about having the student in the house centered and comforted us. We made her tea and gave her a fleece to keep warm. She sat down at our piano and played a Tom Waits song. Dave played the guitar. All the while, we kept checking our phones for updates. As the night wore on, more links between us came to light. When her high school principal texted her, I realized she'd gone to the same school my father had attended. She mentioned she lived in northern Thailand when she was little. I texted my rowing partner. who also grew up in Thailand, confirming that she too was from Chiang Mai. The young woman seemed comfortable from the moment she came in the door and slipped off her shoes right up to bedtime when we put her in the room that used to be our son's. He's now in California. It didn't matter that she was in a house belonging to people she didn't know. And we felt that she had returned to a place of humanity, where everything we shared held more importance than locking the door. 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We are Sight Into Sound Radio since 1967. Is it really rude to post a photo of someone without asking first? You look amazing. Your grit is calling. But do you owe everyone a veto over your picture? By Charlotte Hilton Anderson. 10 years ago, at the height of blogging, I had a charming little corner of the internet where I documented my life with photos, anecdotes, and way too many overshares. I met so many incredible people that way, and it felt warm and community-y and good, until it wasn't. I got a stalker. He turned out to be a convicted felon who sent me hundreds of pages of creepy notes along with a photo of my children's school. I'd like to say I handled it with grace and equanimity. I did not. I handled it with a lot of panic deleting at 2 a.m. while stress eating cereal directly from the box. Police got involved, and I lost my entire cheerful little digital scrapbook, along with my internet innocence. Since then, I post maybe a handful of family photos a year and keep a careful eye on what information about me is floating around out there. I still post a lot online about myself professionally, but I rarely post anything personal, don't post where I am specifically, and almost never post about my children. So when a group of friends and I went out to dinner recently and someone whipped out a phone for group shots, I did what I normally do and politely asked them not to post pictures of me, or if they really wanted to please crop me out first. One friend who updates her Instagram daily took it personally and accused me of censoring her. She grudgingly posted the photo with me cropped out, captioning it, "Not pictured, the one friend who doesn't want to be seen with us. She knows who she is." That stung. It isn't true. I love those friends. But it also got me thinking, is it rude to post a photo of someone without asking first? The case for asking first. Photos feel casual in the moment, but have a surprisingly long shelf life. Once an image is online, it's effectively permanent. Screenshots exist. Metadata exists. Weird uncles who are rarely online, but somehow always see the one photo you wish they hadn't, also exist. That's not paranoia. It's digital reality. Researchers at Carnegie Mellon University demonstrated that by using facial recognition software on the photo of a stranger, someone they'd never met, just spotted on the street or on a dating site. They could work backwards through social media to identify that person's name, location, interests, and even in some cases, their social security number. Starting from nothing but a face, and that study is from 2011. Since then, the tech has gotten exponentially better. For just one example, in 2023, Clearview AI admitted to scraping over 30 billion images from social media to help build its highly accurate facial recognition database, largely from photos people thought they were sharing with friends. Your innocent dinner shot doesn't exist in a vacuum. It exists in a vast, searchable, permanent vacuum with excellent facial recognition software. Beyond the surveillance industrial complex, There are plenty of everyday reasons people might not want to be in a photo. They could be going through a breakup. They might be dealing with a health issue. They might be in witness protection. They might just have a deranged-looking smile in every photo ever taken of them. All valid. None of your business to override. The case for just posting it. Here's the other side, a big, practical one. We live in a world where photographing everything has become completely normal. When you go to a party, a concert, or even the library, you're not entering a photograph-free zone, and you know it. If everyone needed permission from every person in the background of a group shot, social media would grind to a halt. You'd need constant forms at every gathering, a notary at every birthday party, and a legal team on retainer just to post a brunch photo. I hate that the argument boils down to everyone does it, and it's too much of a pain to fight. But that's what it is, and it's good etiquette to consider both kindness and practicality. You cannot expect to never be photographed and still participate in normal life. Fun fact, recording people in public places is completely legal. The variables. As with most delicate questions, this comes down to, it depends. A fun group photo is very different from a candid shot, where someone looks terrible and had no idea the photo was being taken. But you look so natural is not a compliment if natural means like a Victorian ghost who just got bad news while chewing with her mouth open. The relationship matters too. Your best friend of 20 years is different from a work contact or new acquaintance. And the platform matters as well. A private post on Instagram is meaningfully different from a public one on TikTok, or heaven help us, from a Facebook group your entire extended family is in. Note, when it comes to kids, the etiquette shifts from gray area to bright line. If it's not your child, ask. Full stop. The verdict? Is it rude to post a photo of someone without asking? It depends, but not as much as the Just Post It crowd would like us to believe. For casual, flattering group photos posted to a private account among people you know, well, you probably have some leeway. For photos clearly centered on an individual, posted publicly, or involving anyone who has expressed any hesitation, ask first. It takes 2 seconds to send a, "Hey, okay to post this?" text. And if someone asks you to take a photo down, just do it. No caveats, no guilt trips, no martyred sighing. The photo will still live on in your camera roll. Your memory of the evening will be unchanged. And what will also remain, or not, depending on how you handle it, is your friendship. If you're the person who, like me, would rather not be posted, you're exercising a responsible boundary about your own digital footprint. That isn't antisocial, it's just self-aware. And if my asking nicely still ends up as someone's passive-aggressive caption someday, well, at least I'll be cropped out. Cricket Chirp became a bad earworm. It was a solo performance. They Couldn't Tune Out, by Nancy O'Connor. On the day my father left for a 5-day conference, I rushed home from school to tell my mom that I finally understood long division. But she had something else on her mind. "A cricket must have hopped inside the piano," she said. "It's been driving me crazy." I helped her lift the top of our antique Steinway Grand, but we couldn't see the insect. Mom called the pet store to see if a cricket trap existed. It didn't, but the manager suggested luring ours with a bit of carrot. We went to bed hoping to find the intruder eating his breakfast the next day. In the morning, I did encounter the cricket, chirping inside the piano. That afternoon, several neighbors stopped by to hear the one-note serenade. One put a stick in the Steinway, thinking the cricket would use it to crawl out. But the cricket was a no-show. Over the next few days, Mom retreated to the bedroom to escape the relentless chirping. And practically every neighbor in the street came by with different kinds of food to attract the insect. When Dad came home at the end of the week, he took one look at us and asked, "Is something wrong?" We related the saga of the cricket. As we spoke, my father leaned over the piano, at which point the stowaway, as if on cue, let out a peep. Then Dad reached behind the Steinway and grabbed the smoke alarm on the wall. The thing chirped in what sounded like delight, while Mom and I stared in disbelief. "It sounds like a cricket when it needs a new battery," Dad said. Mom collapsed on the couch with a moan. "Wait until the neighbors hear this." Well, that does it for our program today. You've been listening to the Reader's Digest. I'm Holly Miller, and this has been a production of Sight into Sound Radio, Houston, Texas.
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4: Hello, welcome to Pet Potpourri, a program brought to you by the Audio Reading Service from the Allen County Public Library in Fort Wayne, Indiana. I'm Diana, pet mom to two rescue Labrador retrievers and two rescue kitties. Today I'm going to be starting with a couple of chapters from the Chicken Soup for the Soul book, Life Lessons from the Cat. This was edited by Amy Newmark. It was copyrighted in 2019 by Chicken Soup for the Soul, LLC. The first chapter is called Bonded Brothers, and it was written by Sarah L.M. Calauda. There is something about the presence of a cat that seems to take a bite out of being alone. That's a quote from Louis J. Camuti. Denny and Checkers were 9-year-old brown tabby brothers. They looked almost exactly alike, except that Checkers was slightly bigger. They did everything together and slept in the same cage at floor level in our shelter. We would always find them curled up with each other when they were not cautiously examining and rubbing against potential adopters. We knew they had been together all their lives, so they were a bonded pair. Whoever adopted one had to take the other. Checkers went in for routine surgery and did not wake up. It is a rare occurrence, but it happens. Denny was left alone in his cage, wondering where his brother went. He became depressed and would no longer come out to play and say hi to people looking to adopt. Not even treats or wet food could coax him out. He would barely let people touch him. People asked about his story and felt bad for him, but never put in an application to adopt him. For weeks he sat in the cage he and his brother had shared. We did not change the blanket Checkers had laid on, so Denny could always smell his brother. A small blonde woman came in looking to adopt one day. When she heard about Checkers, she said, "I have to call someone," and rushed out to make a phone call. She returned a half hour later with a somber-looking gentleman and led him to Denny's cage. Denny looked up at him for a while and then stood up and came out of his cage. We all gasped and gave them space. Denny sniffed the man before rubbing his face against his hand a few times. He stood there next to him, sniffing and slowly rubbing against the man. "I have to have this cat," said the man. We were near tears as we handed him an application. He filled it out immediately, and we pooled our resources to call his vet and references to get the adoption approved by the evening.
5: Usually it takes days to process an application. The man came and got Denny in the next morning. We waived the adoption fee since we were so happy that Denny had come out of his shell for someone. As the man began to leave, he set down the carrier gently, got down on his knees, and cried. We ran over to see what was wrong. Through fractured breaths, he said, "I lost my brother to cancer 6 months ago. We were 2 years apart, and we were inseparable. He was my best friend. We talked every day. I miss him so much. This cat knows what pain feels like. He knows I have lost a brother, too. It's like we need each other, and we will take care of each other. Together, we will be all right." When he walked out with Denny in his carrier, I had to take a moment in the bathroom to splash water on my face and wipe my eyes before returning to finish my shift. We received an update a month later with a photo of Denny. He was relaxing in his bed, looking out the window. He was happy. It was a miracle those two broken-hearted brothers found each other and formed a new bonded pair. Well, let's go on to another chapter, and this one is called On the Outside Looking In. It's written by Danny Watkins. Thank you for gracing my life with your lovely presence, for adding the sweet measure of your soul to my existence. And that's a quote from Richard Matheson. At age 15, I had a petite mal seizure while out with friends. My life changed instantly. I was put on numerous medications and denied a driver's license. Finally, long after I graduated from college, I was declared seizure-free. As soon as my doctor said it was safe to drive, I got my license and a car. Now that I could get around town more easily, it was time to get the pet I had always wanted. I had grown up with Siamese cats, and they had always been there for me when I needed comfort. I did my research and found a breeder with a litter of Siamese kittens. I headed right over. A woman with frazzled hair opened the door. "Are you here about the cat?" she asked. "Yes, my name's Danielle." "Yes, yes. Come on in. You're first, so you have pick of the litter, my dear." I followed her into the basement, where a furry mess of white and gray kittens lay in a cat bed. I knew I wanted a female because my parents' male cat ended up being an outdoor cat because he sprayed in the house. After seeing how often my parents had to clean up the furniture, I wasn't sure I was up for dealing with that. I told the woman that I'd like a female, and she pointed them all out to me. I tried to pick one up, but she leapt out of my hands. I tried again, and the next female wiggled out of my palm. I was starting to worry that I would walk out of there without a cat. "You know, you don't have to get a female," she said. "You were the first one to reserve a cat, so if you want to take home a male, you can." She pointed out the two males, and I picked one up gently. The kitten settled into my chest and purred deeply, his little sapphire blue eyes squinting as if to smile at me. After about 5 minutes, the woman's voice broke my trance. "Looks like you found your cat," she said, smiling in an instant bond that I had with a kitten. When I returned home to my husband, I joked about the expectations I had for what kind of cat he would be. Fittingly, I named him Pip, after Charles Dickens' character from Great Expectations. About the same time I took Pip home, I had started a new job that included a 45-minute highway commute. I was still fairly new to driving, but I felt confident in my abilities. Still, my husband, friends, and family were always concerned because of my prior history with seizures. They told me how frightening it had been to see me staring off into the distance and unresponsive. I waved away their concerns, thinking that the doctor wouldn't have signed off on me getting my license unless she thought

0: This service is intended solely for individuals who cannot read conventional print due to a disability. Ineligible listeners risk infringing on copyright laws, and KPBS Radio Reading Service is not responsible for any violations that may occur. Our service may not be redistributed without our written consent. If you agree to these conditions, please continue listening.
1: Glad to have Pip to distract me from the guilt and blame I put myself through. I never knew the emotional pain my seizures caused others until about a year after my accident. I woke up suddenly when I felt Pip fall off the bed. Rubbing the sleep from my eyes, I heard an odd noise in the dark and reached over to use the flashlight from my cell phone. Pip's body was thrashing all over the floor and he was foaming at the mouth. This went on for what seemed like forever. My husband and I looked at each other in shock. We kept an eye on him and called our vet first thing in the morning. The vet confirmed that Pip did, in fact, have a seizure, and promptly put him on phenobarbital, a medicine I had once used, to get them under control. I would have to give him medicine twice a day for the rest of his life. My husband and I were shocked that Pip had seizures like me. Now I was on the outside looking in. I was a person witnessing someone I loved so much suffer from the same illness I had. Feeling the same emotions that others felt for me, I no longer brushed off their concerns or got irritated when they voiced their opinions about what was safe and what wasn't for me. I believe animals choose their owners, not the other way around. There was a reason Pip melted into my arms that day. Well, now let's turn to animalwellnessmagazine.com. Animal Wellness is copyrighted by Animal Wellness in 2026. This article is called A Reactive Dog Isn't a Bad Dog. Here's what their behavior really means. It was written by Pepe J. Hernandez, July 23, 2026. Your dog lunges at another dog across the street, barks at a delivery worker, or freezes when a stranger walks by. In the moment, it can look like defiance or bad behavior. But your dog isn't trying to embarrass you, dominate the sidewalk, or ignore their training. This behavior is reactivity, and it usually means your dog is having a hard time coping with an emotion, feeling, or situation. Let's look at what's happening inside the mind of a reactive dog, how you can help in the situation, and what you can do to prevent reactivity. What reactivity really means. Reactivity describes an exaggerated response to a trigger, another dog, a stranger, a bicycle, a loud noise, or even a familiar place where something scary once happened. It can show up in many ways, including barking, lunging, growling, snapping, freezing, scanning, panting, trying to flee. Importantly, reactivity and aggression aren't the same thing. Most reactive dogs are fearful, frustrated, overwhelmed, or in pain or discomfort. Even hearing or vision changes and other health issues can make a dog less tolerant of everyday stress. Sudden or worsening reactivity, especially in an adult or senior dog, should prompt a veterinary check. Inside the brain of a reactive dog. The amygdala is an area of the brain that notices danger and remembers scary experiences. When a dog thinks something might be dangerous, this part of the brain can react very quickly, sometimes before the dog has had time to calmly process what's happening. The body then shifts into stress mode. Fast-acting chemicals like cortisol prepare the dog to react, and their heart rate increases, muscles tighten, breathing changes, and they become ready to fight, run away, freeze, or fidget. And then there's the hippocampus. It helps a dog remember the details around a scary event. The street, leash, smell, sound, narrow sidewalk, or approaching dog. That's why one bad experience with a large dog on a narrow sidewalk can later make a dog nervous around other large dogs, similar sidewalks, or even the sight of the leash. At the same time, the parts of the brain that help with self-control become harder for the dog to use. The rational brain doesn't disappear, but stress can make it much harder for the dog to use skills they know at home. A dog who can sit

beautifully in the kitchen may not be able to respond when another dog suddenly rounds the corner. Punishment often makes it worse. When a dog is frightened or highly aroused, a leash correction, harsh reprimand, or shock can become part of the scary event. For example, instead of thinking, "I should stop barking," your dog may understand, "When that dog appears, bad things happen to me." Studies comparing reward-based training with punishment-based methods have found that dogs trained with harsher methods often show more signs of stress and higher levels of cortisol. In other words, punishment may stop the behavior in the moment, but it doesn't help your dog feel safer or better. What actually helps? Counterconditioning is a training method that teaches your dog that a trigger predicts something good, such as high-value food, play, praise, or more space. Over time, the dog can start to feel differently about the trigger. Desensitization is another method. It means introducing a trigger slowly and at a level the dog can handle, instead of overwhelming the dog all at once. What you can do today. To prevent triggering a reactive dog, it helps to understand early signs of stress, which include lip licking, yawning, stiffening, scanning, sudden stillness, taking treats more roughly than usual. If you notice signs of stress, look for a trigger and take steps to avoid it. For example, cross the street or take a different route. Keep the leash and your body loose. Dogs are sensitive to human tension, and a tight leash can make the world feel more dangerous. Add decompression through sniff walks, rest, predictable routines, puzzle feeders, and nose work so the dog has more capacity before training even begins. If the behavior is escalating, involves bites, or feels unsafe, work with a qualified reward-based trainer, veterinarian, or veterinary behaviorist. Well, now we're going to check with catster.com. This article is called What Normal Aging Looks Like in Cats and When You Should Worry. 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This article is written by Dan Seymour, updated on July 17th, 2026. What Normal Aging Looks Like in Cats and When You Should Worry. These days, cats can live anywhere from 13 to 17 years on average, with some making it well into their 20s. That is a long life, with considerable changes affecting the body along the way. While some of those changes are completely normal, the feline equivalent of going a little gray, others can be early signals of something more serious. This is one of the reasons vets recommend twice-yearly wellness checkups for senior cats, typically defined as those aged 10 and older, because conditions caught early are almost always easier to manage. For pet parents, knowing the difference between normal aging and signs of an emerging health crisis is one of the most useful things a cat owner can learn. Here are some signs to expect as cats age and warning signs to watch for. What normal aging looks like. The most immediately noticeable change in older cats is a drop in energy. Most seniors sleep more, move more slowly, and show less interest in play than they did in their younger years. Cats can also become unusually deep sleepers as they age, which is partly explained by sensory decline. Hearing and vision naturally diminish over time, and cats that are not picking up on sounds or movement as readily as they once did tend to rest more deeply and startle more easily. Gradual vision loss in particular can be easy to miss. Cats are highly adaptable and tend to compensate quietly, navigating familiar spaces from memory rather than sight. Owners often only notice something has changed when the cat starts bumping into furniture that has been moved or seems confused in a new environment. Note, sudden vision changes are different from the gradual decline that comes with normal aging and should always be seen by a vet promptly. High blood pressure, which can itself be caused by kidney disease or thyroid problems, is a known cause of sudden blindness in cats. Grooming is another area that shifts with age.
Older cats groom themselves less thoroughly, which means coats can become dull, matted, or unkempt, and claws can end up overgrown and dirty. And then there is patience, or more specifically, the lack thereof. Senior cats are often less tolerant than younger ones, and waking an older cat from a nap is generally ill-advised. Most senior cats have no interest in sharing space with energetic kittens, noisy pups, or unruly children. This is fairly normal. However, it can also be an indication there are some aches and pains starting to creep up. When to call the vet. Alongside the expected changes associated with aging are a number of symptoms that can indicate underlying illness. Severe conditions are particularly common in senior cats, including hyperthyroidism, chronic kidney disease, diabetes, arthritis, dental disease, cognitive decline, high blood pressure, heart disease, and cancer. Many of these conditions share overlapping symptoms, which can make them easy to miss or misread. Excessive thirst and increased urination are worth taking seriously. While older cats do benefit from staying well hydrated, drinking noticeably more than usual is a known symptom of diabetes, kidney disease, and hyperthyroidism. These conditions are also often accompanied by weight loss, changes in appetite, gastrointestinal symptoms. Weight loss is also seen in several other senior cat illnesses, including cancer and dental disease, and should not simply be dismissed as a normal sign of aging. Changes in appetite, whether eating more or less than usual, can be helpful clues to invisible health issues. Cats with overactive thyroids often eat well but continue to lose weight, while cats dealing with dental disease or kidney problems may stop eating altogether. Dental disease is extremely common in cats and highly underestimated by pet parents. Signs include difficulty chewing, dropping food while eating, excessive salivation, smelly breath, and shying away from the food bowl. Left untreated, dental disease can have an insidious and significant impact on a cat's quality of life. Mobility problems are another red flag. A cat that hesitates before jumping, avoids stairs, or stops using the litter box may be dealing with arthritis. Arthritic cats often become less active simply because movement is painful, and they may react defensively when the affected joints are touched. Cats with arthritis in their hips and lower spine can also develop constipation when it becomes difficult or painful for them to adopt an appropriate position for passing feces. Cognitive decline, also referred to as feline cognitive dysfunction syndrome, or FCDS, is becoming a more recognized condition in older cats. Cats experiencing FCDS may yowl without an obvious cause, seem disoriented in familiar spaces, eliminate inappropriately, or become active and restless at night when they normally would be settled. The importance of regular checkups. Senior cats benefit from consistent veterinary checkups, ideally twice a year rather than annually. Many of the conditions listed above are manageable when caught early, and cats are famously skilled at hiding discomfort. By the time a problem is obvious to an owner, it has often been developing for some time and is already quite advanced. By understanding the normal changes seen in older cats, such as sleeping more, grooming less, and being less tolerant, we can better accommodate their needs whilst being vigilant for the not-so-normal changes that are early warning signs of health problems, giving us a chance to get ahead of the disease before it takes hold. Let's wrap things up with a story from Chicken Soup for the Soul, Loving Our Dogs, which was edited by Amy Newmark, copyrighted in 2008 by Chicken Soup for the Soul, LLC. This chapter is called Puppy Love. It's from Mark Malott, as told to Diana Chapman. Happiness is a warm puppy. Of course, that's a quote from Charles M. Schultz. I have heard two things for nearly most of my life. One, that animals don't have any human emotion, even though I knew they possessed fear and pain. Two, that breeders who weren't happy with imperfect dogs had them destroyed. When I became an amateur breeder myself, I would learn these things on my own.
Family and I owned one remarkable Dalmatian, Cammy, who had given us companionship, warmth, love, and many sloppy-tongued kisses. We loved her so much, we decided we wanted some of her pups. So we matched her with a purebred named Bo. We had no idea exactly what it would be like to have Dalmatian pups, but we were sure we could find homes for each and every one we didn't keep. There was excitement in the air the night of their births. Cammy was so large, and the babies were so busy inside her that their tiny feet and heads were bulging out of her skin. We felt like we were playing a part in 101 Dalmatians that night. The first one popped out, then the second. We counted slowly throughout the night. 10, 11, 12 Dalmatian pups. We couldn't believe it. The thrill of having Cammy's pups was remarkable. I felt like a dad of 12 puplets. And fortunately, in this case, there was no cruel character like in the movie. Or so we thought. The pups roamed, tumbled, wrestled, and snuggled with each other. We had to help Cammy nurse the 12 pups, because the largest shoved the smaller guys away. We blended milk with canned puppy food and put it out in pie tins. It was always a daring adventure trying to tiptoe through 12 yapping puppies who could easily be squashed with one wrong step. It was then we noticed life's small dose of cruelty, trouble with two pups. They didn't respond to us like the others. They didn't charge me when I called out that it was chow time. They ran smack into barking pups. We soon learned that the two brother pups were deaf. It was recommended that the best option was to put them to sleep. I pondered it for a few moments. While breeders would put them to sleep in a second, it just wasn't what I or anybody in my family wanted to do. I thought, why should two pups die just because they were born deaf? I was rewarded for the decision at the next chow time. I stepped out into the feeding frenzy, and only 10 pups charged me. The 11th looked at me and ran for the bushes. He stopped and looked back at me again. I followed, wondering what he was doing. He'd seen me carry the pie tins filled with food. What could he possibly be waiting for? In a few seconds, I knew. Seeing me coming, he charged into the bushes. Seconds later, he reappeared, nudging his sleepy deaf brother from the bush. An overwhelming sense of loyalty and satisfaction swept over me. I learned then the puppy's sense of love, loyalty, and caring. I learned then what an unselfish action the pup had taken. The brother pups are now living happily together at a home where the family appreciates them immensely. Last I heard, they brought their adopted family a double amount of love and happiness. And that's all the time we have for today. This has been Diana with Pet Potpourri. I hope you've enjoyed today's reading from the Audio Reading Service at the Allen County Public Library in Fort Wayne, Indiana.

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1: 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As a reminder, Radio Eye is a reading service intended for people who are blind or have other disabilities that make it difficult to read printed material. 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When new government policies allowed kids more time to grow up, the teenager was born. And every decade or so, they've changed the ways they entertain themselves and everyone else. By April White. The United States invented the teenager in the mid-20th century, and then teenagers reinvented the nation, repeatedly. The creation of a new demographic was an accident, really. New Deal policies moved teens from the workplace to the classroom. A booming post-World War II economy gave them disposable income. The rise of the automobile offered unprecedented freedom. Soon, companies began to see teenagers as customers. Off in high schools 5 days a week, teens formed their own communities, proving grounds for generation-defining media, fashion, and communications trends. Those obsessions reshaped the social landscape from the birth of rock and roll to the rise of emojis. In each era, teens identified themselves by what they watched, listened to, and read, where they hung out, and how they talked to one another. Here's a sampling of their favorites. The Silent Generation, teens in the 1940s and 50s. Rebel Without a Cause, the James Dean coming-of-age classic, played into adults' fear of delinquents, and it turned an undergarment, the T-shirt, into a fashion statement when paired with jeans. Disc jockeys. Teens who wanted to listen to something different from their parents anointed radio DJs such as rock and roll hype man Dick Clark and rap forerunner Jocko Henderson as their tastemakers. Drive-in restaurants. Car-centric dining chains, think A&W, Sonic, and Bob's Big Boy, became public squares. Pen pals. Inspired to act as international peacemakers, post-war era teens sought to correspond with their overseas peers. Transistor radios. These low-cost devices gave control of the dial to teenagers who turned listening to music into a hobby. Boomers, teens in the 1960s and 70s. Beach party films. Beach party and similar movies were heavy on fun, light on moral lessons, and almost entirely devoid of adults. Music festivals. Woodstock is the most famous of the era's rock festivals, which allowed teens to connect with artists and like-minded fans. A countercultural movement flourished. Going out. Teens told their parents and pollsters that it didn't matter where they were going as long as they were out of the house, often just driving around. Princess telephones. The utilitarian black rotary telephone got an upgrade to meet the demands of the teen market. AT&T's Princess model, which debuted in 1959 in a rainbow of colors, was the first phone series to be an interior design choice. Teen Crush magazines. Tiger Beat and other teeny bopper titles featured photos of hunky stars and casually intimate details about teen heartthrobs, making them a precursor to today's voracious celebrity gossip culture. Gen X. Teens in the 1980s and early 90s. Slacker films. In response to the striving corporate world of boomers, these teens turned to the cynical, directionless stereotype immortalized in movies like Slacker, Clerks, Singles, and Reality Bites. Portable music. Music became personal for Gen Xers, who could broadcast beats from their boombox or listen privately anywhere on a Walkman, first a portable cassette player, and then a portable CD player. The mall. Most Gen X teenagers held after-school or summer jobs, the last cohort for which that was true, which meant malls were where many both worked and played. Motorola pagers. Beepers, first used by doctors, made savvy teens of the early 90s the first always-connected generation. MTV. The network influenced the aesthetic of 80s teendom, with video jockeys in bright colors, fast-paced editing, and its unrivaled ability to anoint the next big artist. Millennials, teens in the late 1990s and 2000s. Smart teen flicks. Tapping into teens' self-deprecating sense of humor, Hollywood produced inexpensive satires like Rushmore, Legally Blonde, and Mean Girls, hits in theaters and at the local Blockbuster. Napster. Teenagers started and fueled the short-lived and controversial peer-to-peer music sharing service that pushed the record industry into the online era. Skate parks. Cities erected structures in parks and public areas to keep skateboarders off the streets, but their style couldn't be contained. Even those who never attempted to ollie adopted their loose-fitting fashion. MySpace. Teens flocked to this early social media site where they could shape their own identities, customizing pages with music, photos, and designs to connect with friends. YA literature. Book series about teens, think Twilight, The Hunger Games, Gossip Girl, soared in popularity and received the Hollywood treatment, becoming pop culture for all ages. Zoomers. Teens in the 2010s and 2020s. Animation. Animated movies, including classics like Shrek and 2020's breakouts like K-pop Demon Hunters, continue to attract teens. According to a UCLA study, nearly half of Gen Z watchers prefer them to live-action options. Mood music. Today's teens are ignoring the genre distinctions of past generations. They rely on algorithmic streaming services to create playlists that fit a mood or an activity. TikTok. More than half of Zoomers, many of whom were teenagers during the pandemic, are on TikTok every day. Fast evolving trends have helped popularize the short-form video platform, now a widespread source of news, comedy, and advice. Emojis. These teens are the first native emoji speakers, broadening the language's vocabulary, customizing characters, and making them common in all kinds of conversations, from the classroom to the dating scene to the workplace. Nostalgia TV. Streaming video services now provide tens of thousands of television options available on demand. A frequent choice for today's adolescent audience, the hits of their parents' generation, like Friends, ER, and The West Wing. And with this article, did you know elders carry big sticks? Despite the description, the silent generation was very vocal and highly influential, fueling monumental social shifts. Well-known activists of the silent generation include Martin Luther King Jr., Gloria Marie Steinem, Dolores Huerta, John Lewis, and Angela Davis. About 71% of boomers and members of the silent generation, age 65+, voted in the 2024 presidential election, more than younger generations. Next, how the hashtag became the way to instantly invite literally everyone into the conversation. In the nascent days of Twitter, users wanted a quick way to cluster posts about a single subject. Someone suggested using a pound sign, and hashtag the rest is history, by Clive Thompson. At first, there wasn't much to it. In the summer of 2007, Twitter was barely a year old. It didn't yet have pictures, video, animated GIFs, or even retweets. Users could post teensy 140-character updates and hope one of their followers saw them. But Chris Messina, a tech consultant, had an idea about how to improve it. He wanted a way for users, including total strangers, to cluster around a subject, the weather, the Super Bowl, last night's TV show, and discuss it. He often went to bar camp meetups, where tech nerds got together in real life to exchange technological ideas. It'd be fun, he thought, to have ongoing conversations online about the gatherings. On August 3rd, at 3:25 p.m., he tweeted a suggestion. How do you feel about using hashtag pound for groups, as in hashtag bar camp? Messina didn't realize it, but he'd just changed the way people would communicate online. He had invented a modern-day web use for the hashtag. His idea was a clever borrowing of an older, earlier internet behavior. In the 90s, users of internet relay chat, a form of real-time messaging, would deploy the pound sign, as it's called on landline phones, to create separate rooms for specific subjects, such as hashtag Microsoft or hashtag Linux. But on Twitter, hashtags quickly grew into something new, a powerful way for everyday users to kickstart conversations on a global scale. It would show what the zeitgeist was and show the conversation that was happening digitally in real time, as Messina, now an investor and a product designer, told me recently. The folks at Twitter hated it. "It's ugly," Biz Stone, a co-founder, told him. The doubters were wrong. Hashtags exploded on the platform as users discovered they were a brilliant way to connect people and ideas. Using a hashtag meant participating in any fast-moving conversation, especially regarding news events. Indeed, only a few weeks after Messina shared his idea, a ferocious fire erupted in San Diego. Twitter users began adding hashtag San Diego Fire to updates to allow users to follow what was going on. Within hours, Messina recalls, it was clear that monitoring hashtag San Diego Fire was, quote, better than trying to tune in to the police or firefighters' radio channels to figure out where the evacuations were happening, end quote. What followed was a new form of citizen journalism. When major events, such as the 2009 Democratic uprising in Iran, hashtag Iran election, the hashtag Super Bowl, or Barack Obama's State of the Union address, hashtag SOTU, occurred, users could follow not just what the mainstream media was reporting, but updates and opinions from everyday people in real time. Because anyone could post a hashtag about literally anything, Twitter users created millions of tiny, bespoke communities, says Jean Burgess, digital media professor at the Queensland University of Technology. In Australia, where she lives, local farmers, not necessarily the most digitally savvy users, began using the hashtag AGCHATOZ or AgChatOz to virtually meet weekly and just chat about rural policy or what's going on with the weather. Hashtags offered the magical feeling of being in a huge crowd where you could watch history unfold right in front of you. An airplane landed in the Hudson River? Let's talk about it. They also allow you to be funny and playful, like adding hashtag I can't believe I'm saying this after an embarrassing admission. It was like the thing we're saying in the aside whispered in someone's ear, says Gretchen McCulloch, a linguist who specializes in online communication. After the 2008 presidential election, the hashtag became inextricable from political organizing. Tea Party members relied on hashtags, from hashtag Tea Party to hashtag TCOT for top conservatives on Twitter, to spread their message, as did the denizens of hashtag Occupy Wall Street. In the wake of the 2013 acquittal of Trayvon Martin shooter George Zimmerman, activists began using the tag hashtag Black Lives Matter to discuss policing in black communities. Not long after came hashtag Me Too, coined by the writer and organizer Tarana Burke, which spread wildly when women began using it to discuss sexual predation and assault. With hashtags, the political sphere became shaped not just by elites, but by all. No longer did you have to wait to be interviewed on the 6 p.m. or the 10 p.m. news, says Andre Brock, associate professor of Black Digital Media at Georgia Tech. You could write your little utterance, put the hashtag in there, and it could be seen by millions of people. In 2014, Scrabble made hashtag a playable word, and the Oxford English Dictionary added it. Tags were prominent on movie posters, ads, and graffiti murals. The hashtag's success had pros and cons. It allowed people to spread messages promoting social change, for world-shaking rebellions like hashtag Arab Spring, or even manufactured moments like the hashtag Ice Bucket Challenge. but it also offered new ways to harass and bully at scale and to supercharge conspiracy theories. It helped cluster like-minded folks into online echo chambers. And the hashtag's popularity ultimately led, ironically, to its decline, as more services, Instagram, Facebook, LinkedIn, and YouTube, adopted hashtags. Influencers and marketers began jamming dozens of tags onto each post, hoping to maximize their audiences. This cluttered the screen and began to annoy users who, nowadays, are more likely to ignore them. Meanwhile, trolls increasingly hijacked popular hashtags by using them to target and insult people. In the 2020s, social networks began relying more heavily on an algorithmic sorting of their feeds. Hashtags lost their power to draw attention. Still, the hashtag isn't dead. Creators continue to sprinkle them in posts, and they still festoon posters. But the blazing period when they single-handedly channeled global conversation has come to an end. They're a reminder, though, of what was so experimental, chaotic, and thrilling about the early days of social media, when a stray suggestion by a random user could change how the internet worked. And with this article, memes, stupid or hilarious. They can be dumb and inspired, vanilla and shocking. Most of all, they're everywhere. By Ted Scheinman. Much of the internet's terrible beauty comes from watching strangers imitate one another, particularly via internet memes. Evolutionary biologist Richard Dawkins coined the term meme in 1976, defining it as a unit of cultural transmission or imitation. For Dawkins, memes, including beliefs, catchphrases, and fashion trends, behaved rather like genes or viruses, reproducing and mutating. By 1991, the philosopher and cognitive scientist Daniel Dennett observed that cultural memes were replicating at rates that make even fruit flies and yeast cells look glacial in comparison. Things were about to accelerate further, as early internet memes, often simple images, superimposed with text, emerged in the mid-90s. Exploding on upstart American platforms like Reddit, Ebaum's World, and Something Awful, these were deadpan little handshakes extended by weird individuals to other weird individuals. Yet online memes quickly broke containment. You didn't need to be tech-savvy or even young to contract the meme bug. Internet memes allow for endless improvisation and provide a uniquely suitable means of expressing unwieldy or even perverse feelings. Take the horrified girlfriend who sees her boyfriend checking out another woman, or the cartoon dog sitting at a table drinking coffee and telling himself this is fine, while the room around him is engulfed in flames. That's a very efficient way of communicating a crisis otherwise best described in German philosophy. Internet memes are also popular among extremists, as are most rhetorical innovations, from hyperbole to alliteration. With their dense compression of meaning and ability to travel, memes have changed the way many of us communicate, even when we're not online. They're a participatory language for the age of mass networks, and they give everyone the chance to be in on the joke. And with this article, Did You Know? Bye Bye Birdie. Twitter, the platform that spawned the modern hashtag, shuttered in 2022, replaced with the rebranded site known as X. At its peak that same year, about 370 million users were registered on Twitter worldwide. The former brand's blue bird logo is no longer used, and terms such as retweet are slowly disappearing from the lexicon. Next. The Whole World in Your Hand, by Tracy Scott Forson. When Martin Cooper placed the first-ever cell phone call on a clunky 10-inch, nearly 3-pound Motorola Dynatac 8000X handset in 1973, he didn't mince words. "Joel, I'm calling you from a cell phone, a personal, portable, handheld cell phone," he remembers telling a rival engineer, Joel Engel. Cooper knew he was ushering in a communications revolution. But even he could not have foreseen how the device would come to change nearly every facet of modern life. By the late 1990s, cell phone users could make calls, play rudimentary games, and send text messages. But it wasn't until Apple's iPhone was introduced in 2007 and its App Store a year later that smartphones became the appendages they are today, by replacing not only calculators and maps, but also bank tellers, taxi dispatchers, and more. They have made it easier to sail through daily life while limiting human interaction, connecting us to vast networks while arguably isolating us, a constant companion a finger tap away. Camera. One of the most remarkable seismic shifts summoned by the smartphone has been with the personal camera. A 2024 report found that more than 90% of the 4.7 billion photographs taken every day are shot with smartphones. Maps. GPS technology long predates smartphones, but calling up directions on your phone has become an essential part of every road trip or city venture. Nostalgia may weep for the serendipitous finds you come across when lost, but being able to avoid that 5-mile traffic backup is quite nice too. Food. Tonight's dinner could be a delivery ordered from DoorDash or from a recipe on the New York Times cooking app. The world is literally your oyster. Just be sure to snap a pic to post on Instagram. Timepieces. Got the time? Used to be a common question, but now everyone carries a clock in their pocket or purse. In the 2010s, smartwatches hit the market, and step trackers such as Fitbit turned the watch into a personal trainer. Television. Cultural critic Derek Thompson recently wrote an essay titled Everything is Television, in which he postulated that culture of all forms, podcasts, movies, art, memes, are turning into what used to arrive via antennas on a box in the family room. Crosswords and games. What's a 6-letter word for a blockbuster game with a humble beginning? Try Wordle. According to the New York Times, millions of players take a stab at guessing each day's words, and its games were played more than 11.2 billion times in 2025. Hailing a ride. Perhaps the most noteworthy example of a Silicon Valley startup disrupting an entire industry, ride-sharing apps such as Uber and Lyft hit the roads running in the early 2010s. Uber recorded more than 13.5 billion trips in 2025. Music. The technology has come a long way since transistor radios and the Walkman. Last year, Spotify boasted more than 700 million listeners to its music, podcast, and audiobook offerings. The top artist around the world? Puerto Rico's Bad Bunny, his fourth time earning that title. E-books. Can a book still be called a page-turner if even it's not on paper? Even as e-readers continue to be popular, apps also give the daily commuter or beach bum the chance to pore through their favorite reads on their smartphones. Mail. In one day, you can hear from the same friend via text, email, Google Chat, Instagram DM, Slack, a group chat on WhatsApp, and many more methods of communication happening instantaneously. Via a friendly note delivered by the Postal Service? Hardly ever. Telephone. Even though modern English still uses the term dial to call a friend, the rotary phone hasn't been a regular feature of daily life in more than 4 decades. Today, many find a video chat is preferable to a phone call. And finally, banking. The days of writing a personal check or balancing a checkbook may be waning. A new study reported that only 26% of Gen Zers have ever written a check. Banking apps and money transfer apps like Venmo have made the practice rare and, in many instances, unnecessary. Finally, with a few tweaks, the country's favorite sports went from pastimes to part of the fabric of our culture. Can you imagine a football game where there was never a passing play? The forward pass is just one of the innovations that made these contests into events. By David J. Roth. The forward pass. In its earliest days, football was brutal, even deadly, with offense and defense smashing and scrabbling for a yard or two at a time. The Chicago Tribune reported that 19 athletes died playing the sport in 1905 alone, the last year before College Football's Rules Committee legalized the forward pass to prevent total barbarism. Notre Dame's subsequent success with the passing game set football toward the more open, creative, full-field sport played today, still brutal, but more elegant and much more popular. Baseball's farm system. In the early 1920s, manager Branch Rickey realized that his cash-poor St. Louis Cardinals were, quote, at a disadvantage in obtaining players of merit from the minors, end quote, then a sprawling and ad hoc enterprise. Rickey's Cardinals took over a minor league team in Houston in 1924, and from there gradually built a system through which young players could improve over years, learning the finer points of a difficult sport while staying under the control of one team. It was a sound investment that made history. Soon, every other team followed suit. A quarter century afterward, Rickey signed Jackie Robinson to the Dodgers, integrating baseball. The latter milestone in sports history helped redefine American culture. Night baseball. In 1930, the Negro League's Kansas City Monarchs started traveling with six floodlights on flatbed trucks, and their resulting night games gave fans with day jobs the chance to see live baseball. Crowds flocked, and big league clubs came around to playing under the lights. From the White House, President Franklin Roosevelt threw the first switch to illuminate Crosley Field before the Cincinnati Reds played and won MLB's first night game in 1935. The Ohio crowd of 20,422 was nearly 10 times the team's average daytime draw. Attendance skyrocketed, and 11 of MLB's 16 teams had electrified by America's entry into World War II. The lights helped usher in the era of live sports as a premier television product. The shot clock. Basketball before the 1950s was a dry game of keep away, until the shot clock made its NBA debut in the 1954-55 season. Syracuse Nationals owner Danny Biasone devised the concept with Nats general manager Leo Ferris. In the liveliest games, Biasone said, I noticed each team took about 60 shots. That meant 120 shots per game. So I took 48 minutes and divided that by 120 shots. That left teams with 24 seconds per possession, enough to imbue each trip down the floor with urgency. And with this article, did you know the Major League Baseball pitch clock? In 2023, Major League Baseball introduced a new innovation with the goal of shortening game times, a pitch clock. In its first year, the average length of a nine-inning game dropped 24 minutes, the shortest since 1985. Despite initial fears that the clock would increase injuries to pitchers, analyses found that no statistically significant increase occurred, and the number of Tommy John surgeries had actually decreased. This concludes readings from the Smithsonian Magazine for today. Your reader has been Rebecca Shore. Thank you for listening and have a great day.
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2: Welcome. You are listening to AfterSight. This recording is intended solely for individuals who are blind or have low vision.
3: Hello. Thank you for joining us for the Friday, January 17th, 2025 reading of A Dose of Health, previously the Human Health Program. My name is Emily Crocker. On today's program, robotic pets are bringing some older people real comfort from the Washington Post. And yes, there are things to love about winter from the New York Times. Plus, why do people sleepwalk from Time? And more, time permitting. Here's our first report. Robotic pets are bringing some older people real comfort. Animatronic pets are playing a growing role in the lives of seniors, particularly those with Alzheimer's. By Marlene Simons from The Washington Post. Raymond Hall Jr., age 80, was terribly lonely after moving into a veterans home in Bristol, Rhode Island. Pets weren't allowed, and he really missed the 14-year-old cat he had to give up. His mood began to brighten, though, after getting a robotic cat, a pet that resembles a stuffed animal but looks and moves like the real thing. He named it Franklin to honor his earlier cat, both named for his favorite president. The robotic Franklin moves, meows, and purrs like the live one did, the result of sensors and artificial intelligence that respond to sounds, touch, and light. Even though I know my new pet isn't real, it is so real-like that it gives me the opportunity to have a private bond once again, he says. It's difficult to explain, but obvious to anybody who knows how to love, he says. Alfred Jarvis, age 92, a retired salesman from Bombay, New York, had become belligerent as a result of Alzheimer's disease, yelling and cursing at his wife of 72 years, once grabbing her arm so hard he almost broke it. During his transition to an assisted living facility, his niece, Tracy Collins, gave him a robotic cat. Almost immediately, he began to stroke it and speak to it in a soothing voice. He kept saying, "Don't be scared. It's going to be okay, Patches," which was the name of one of his cats, Colin says. He thinks it's real, and it calms him. When we come to visit, he asks, "Do you want to hold my cat?" Robotic or animatronic pets. There are also dogs that bark and wag their tails, and even chirping birds that attach to walkers easily could be children's toys, but instead have assumed a growing role in the lives of elderly adults. Research suggests they can ease agitation in people with dementia and comfort those who are cognitively normal but lonely. The lonely often live by themselves without family nearby and can't always easily get out to socialize. Living pets may not be permitted where they live, or they may be physically unable to care for one. For some, it's hard to walk a dog or bend down to clean a litter box. Also, vet bills can be costly. The lovely thing about robotic pets is that they don't bite back, you don't have to clean up after them, and you can take them anywhere, says Christine E. Kistler, associate professor in the University of Pittsburgh's Division of Geriatric Medicine. I have seen older people take their pets to the grocery store and talk to them about their lives, Kistler says. They are a way for an older adult with or without dementia to have something to care for, and they provide meaningful interaction for those who may be homebound. I think that robot pets are a great thing, she says. For those with Alzheimer's disease or other forms of dementia, the pets offer a wonderful comfort that could reduce the need or dosage of medications that ease agitation, says neurologist Andrew Budson, chief of cognitive behavioral neurology at VA Boston Healthcare System. Typically, the reports I get from families is that it makes the person feel more comfortable and less anxious, he says. Cheryl Zimmerman, who co-directs the aging research program at the Cecil G. Shepps Center for Health Services Research at the University of North Carolina at Chapel Hill, points out that experts see the value in encouraging people with dementia to connect to robotic animals, even if they believe they are real. The thinking used to be what we called reality orientation, which involved correcting people with dementia. If you asked them what day it was and they said Friday and it was Monday, you would tell them, "No, it's Monday," she explains. but there is little utility in doing that. It's much better to validate a person's perception than correct them if they are wrong. It really doesn't matter if a person

0: This service is intended solely for individuals who cannot read conventional print due to a disability. Ineligible listeners risk infringing on copyright laws, and KPBS Radio Reading Service is not responsible for any violations that may occur. Our service may not be redistributed without our written consent. If you agree to these conditions, please continue listening.
1: Last year, described both as profound threats to our health and well-being. Some experts warn against treating the elderly as children by giving them robotic pets or providing family members with a reason to forego visits. We must avoid infantilization of older adults, says Jari Pirhonen, a social scientist and senior research fellow at Tampere University in Finland who studies aging. Do I provide my mother a robot companion to buy myself an excuse not to visit her so often? She has the robot and she's doing fine, he says. But Zimmerman believes the comfort provided by robotic pets is no different from many of the things we do for self-soothing, she says. These pets are a good outlet. I don't see an epidemic of people using these instead of interacting with humans. It's just another form of comfort where you feel something responds to you, she says. Corinne Bonifino, age 66, of Johnson City, New York, says her robotic cat lifts her spirits. Divorced and living alone with her adult children far away, she says she was depressed before getting her robotic cat, in part because of rheumatoid arthritis. I was feeling sad and lost, she says. I didn't want to do much of anything. I didn't want to get out of bed, she says. But now Sukha, the Sanskrit word for happiness or joy, makes her smile and laugh, she says. She looks like a cat I used to have, she says. I just love her. Linda McDonald, age 77, also from Johnson City, says she draws comfort from Luna, her robotic dog. She lost her 6-year-old miniature pincher to kidney failure 4 years ago and couldn't get past her grief. Then she was hit by a car with serious injuries. Still recovering, she can't care for a live pet. After you've been through a trauma, something like this is a comfort, she says. I turn her on when I am reading, and she pants, and her head turns from side to side, and she wags her tail. A lot of people don't get it, but it works for me, she says. Bonifino and McDonald received their robotic pets through a program sponsored by the New York Office for the Aging, which has provided more than 30,000 free robotic pets to socially isolated New York State residents since 2018. These are not toys. These are important companions, says Greg Olson, acting director of the Office for the Aging. I get chills when I hear the stories about how much they love them, he says. He works with 59 county aging offices whose case managers identify people who could benefit from having a robotic pet. Some become so attached to their pets that they want to be buried with them. We had one gentleman who asked for this, and somebody forgot to turn his robotic dog off, Olson recalls. It started barking from the casket during the service. New York State buys its Joy for All brand robotic pets from Ageless Innovation, which supplies them to programs in 30 states, according to Ted Fisher, its CEO. They go to people with dementia, veterans, the lonely, and to those in hospice care, he says. They operate on 4C batteries and come in different colors and breeds. The cats cost $125, the pups $139, and the birds $65. The birds sing when the walker moves. There are no sharp claws or bites, but we've made these pets as realistic as possible, Fisher says. When the cat purrs, it vibrates. You can feel it. The dogs have a tongue. It doesn't move, but if you put your finger in its mouth, it makes a slurping sound, he says. Howell cherishes Franklin. I stay in my room a lot, and he is next to me pretty much all day long, he says. He is always by my side. Up next, yes, there are things to love about winter. It's not all dark mornings and bulky coats. By Jancy Dunn from the New York Times. And this is written in first person. As soon as the temperature drops, my husband undergoes a transformation. A Midwesterner, Tom starts reminiscing about the great blizzard of 1978. He shares chipper platitudes like, there's no bad weather, only bad clothing. And on the first snowy

day, he will crow about our car's all-wheel drive. Like a bear in reverse, he comes alive in winter. I am his opposite. When the leaves begin to fall, so does my mood. It's still warm in the Northeast, but there have been some chilly nights lately. So I spent last weekend in a state of gloom, packing away my hummingbird feeders and pulling out our family's collection of giant, shapeless coats. Many people love winter, but if you're not one of them, you don't have to just accept that you'll be crankier at this time of year, says Carrie Leibowitz, a health psychologist and author of How to Winter: Harness Your Mindset to Thrive on Cold, Dark, or Difficult Days. Having a more positive approach doesn't mean denying the realities of dark mornings or icy roads, she said. But when you write off wintertime, she added, you're writing off a quarter of your life. She and other experts told me how to open yourself up to the delights of the season. Embrace winter-friendly, slow hobbies. Instead of wishing away winter and waiting for spring, Dr. Leibowitz said, lean into the cooling weather by planning cozy activities and rituals. For example, Dr. Leibowitz just restocked her teas, thicker socks, and candles. In winter, she likes to light candles at breakfast. Make a list of books you want to read during the cozy season, she suggested. And start planning some slow hobbies you can do indoors, she said, such as baking, knitting, or painting. Dr. Leibowitz does pottery and goes to an evening yoga class. It's really slow and meditative and vibey, she said. Adapt summer activities for winter. Kelly Rohan, a professor of psychological science and a clinical psychologist at the University of Vermont, studies seasonal affective disorder. She told me she has been looking at summer's antidepressant activities and figuring out ways to translate them during the off-season. So if biking, hiking, or walking on the beach brings you joy, she said, try it in winter. If you love gardening in summer, Dr. Rohan suggested, grow something inside, learn to coax bulbs, or use winter to plan your garden for the spring. As for Dr. Rohan herself, I'm an avid brisk walker / recreational jogger, and I will go out in the wintertime and do it, she said. I just dress differently, and I might have those crampon things on the bottoms of my feet so that I don't slip on ice, she said. After winter officially begins this year and my post-holiday letdown that kicks in around New Year's Day, by that metric, I have 11 good days of winter. This year, Dr. Leibowitz suggested I carry what I like about the season into the months after. I told her that I felt a little blue after seeing people over the holidays, so she encouraged me to plan more cozy dinners with friends or a Valentine's Day party. If you enjoy holiday decor, she suggested keeping up some twinkly lights. And if the holidays tire you out, carve out time to rest and recover in January, she said. Make a practice of noticing nature. It's not all cold and dead. Too often we ignore the natural world in winter, said Holly Ann Passmore, an associate professor of psychology at Concordia University of Edmonton. But she has found in her research that when people actively pay attention to their natural surroundings and notice how it makes them feel, it significantly boosts their well-being. One research subject wrote, "I felt awe that such a tiny bird can withstand the cold." Another wrote, I love trees, especially big ones. I feel humbled by their size, knowing just how much more lies beneath the surface, too. Take note of the birds and squirrels as you take a walk or wait for the bus, Dr. Passmore said, or look at the moon or the changing sky outside your window. I've already begun to take the experts' advice. I ordered some cozy winter socks and am assembling my cold weather reading list. Tom recommended The Worst Journey in the World by Apsley Cherry Garrard. It's a chronicle of Robert Falcon Scott's expedition to the South Pole. He read me this excerpt. The temperature that night was -75.8 degrees, and I will not pretend that it did not convince me that Dante was right when he placed the circles of ice below the circles of fire. After reading it, Tom helpfully pointed out New Jersey won't seem so bad. Up next, why do people sleepwalk? What to know about the freaky and fascinating habit? By Jamie Ducharme from Time. And this is written in first person. Once, years ago, I found myself in an ice-cold bath with no memory of walking to the bathroom or running the tub.
Another time, I terrified my friend by leaving our hotel room in the middle of the night, then pounding on the door, demanding to be let back inside. Both times I awoke in the middle of these bizarre incidents, I had been sleepwalking. Sleepwalking, technically known as somnambulism, is as fascinating as it is freaky. It's a type of parasomnia, an umbrella term for unusual behaviors that occur during sleep, such as night terrors and sexsomnia, when people engage in sexual activity without waking up. Habitual sleepwalking is uncommon. A 2016 research review estimated that only 1.5% of adults had done it in the previous year. But almost 7% of adults have sleepwalked at some point in their lives, according to the same study. The nighttime possibilities are varied and weird. A 2024 study in the Journal of Sleep Research showcased a range of sleepwalkers' reported experiences, including waking up naked on a balcony at 5 a.m., crawling into the living room on all fours, smearing on almost an entire pot of expensive face cream, and filling a bowl of water and placing it by the bed for a dreamed-up dog. What makes people rise from their beds to do all manner of bizarre things? Dr. Francesca Ciclari, author of that study and a researcher at Netherlands Institute for Neuroscience, says sleepwalking seems to happen when someone is partially roused from deep slumber, leaving them in a hybrid state where they are both asleep and awake, capable of doing some awfully strange acts they might not even remember in the morning. Researchers don't fully understand why some people slip into this limbo state when most people don't. But sleepwalking tends to run in families, suggesting there's a genetic component. Certain medications, sleep disorders, and other medical conditions can also make someone prone to sleepwalking, according to the Mayo Clinic. Kids are more likely to sleepwalk than adults, perhaps because their brains are still developing, says Jennifer Martin, a behavioral sleep medicine specialist and spokesperson for the American Academy of Sleep Medicine. Children also spend more time each night in the phase of slumber when sleepwalking typically occurs, the deep, restorative rest that comes before rapid eye movement and vivid dreaming, explains Dr. Sanford Auerbach. He's an associate professor of neurology at Boston University School of Medicine. Most people outgrow sleepwalking by early adulthood, but some revert back during periods of stress or prolonged fatigue, Martin says. Studies support the link between sleepwalking and sleep deprivation. Ciclari says it seems to happen when an overtired person finally falls into a deep sleep, only to be disturbed by noise, sound, or motion. It's hard to wake someone from deep sleep, particularly when they aren't well rested, so they don't rise fully. But the interruption seems to be enough to change brain activity, sometimes resulting in activity similar to what's observed during vivid dreams, according to Ciclari's research. Sleepwalking isn't inherently problematic, Auerbach says. It's not a bad thing for your health or a good thing for your health, he says. It's more of an interesting phenomenon than a real cause for concern, although some research has found that sleepwalkers are more likely than regular snoozers to experience fatigue, daytime sleepiness, and insomnia, suggesting the habit may sometimes mess with the quality of sleep. More concerning are the safety issues that can arise when someone is up and about. People can trip or fall when they're half awake, or worse. A patient of Martin's once drove a car while sleeping, and a patient of Auerbach's fell off a second-story balcony. Usually the things people do when they're sleepwalking are much simpler behaviors, Martin says, but people sometimes do get themselves into trouble. When necessary, clinicians sometimes prescribe small doses of sedative benzodiazepine medications to discourage sleepwalking, Auerbach says. Stress reduction is also helpful, since sleepwalking tends to flare during periods of anxiety, he adds. Regular sleepwalkers should also consider taking safety precautions, like putting a gate at the top of their stairs or installing a security system that makes noise if the front door opens, Martin says. She says it's also worth seeing a sleep specialist to rule out other conditions, such as REM behavior disorder, which causes people to act out their dreams and can also lead to inadvertent self-harm.
Finally, if you're the bedfellow of a sleepwalker, you may have heard the myth that you're not supposed to wake them while they're on the move. Martin says waking a somnambulist won't harm them beyond some momentary confusion, but the best thing you can do for a wandering loved one is gently guide them back to bed for some classic horizontal sleep. Up next, make food last longer. These simple storage tips will keep everything fresher. From Consumer Reports on Health. Perhaps that fresh fruit you bought a few days ago developed soft, mushy spots a lot faster than you expected. Or your favorite cheese was accidentally hidden behind other items in the fridge and now has specks of mold. Many of us end up throwing out more groceries than we'd like to, but a few smart steps can reduce the amount that goes into the garbage. These tips from nutrition experts, including Amy Keating, CR's registered dietitian, will help you waste less food. Number one, be smart about Best Buy labels. With the exception of infant formula, use by, Best Buy, and similar dates on labels don't mean it's time to throw away unopened food. Instead, they indicate that a product will be at its peak of freshness on or before that date. But use your judgment to determine whether something still looks and smells okay. Number two, use all the little bits. Some parts of veggies you'd usually just toss, like the tops of beets, carrots, and turnips, can be sautéed or used in salads. You can also use broccoli stalks for soup. Celery leaves can likewise be added to soups and other dishes. Cook the tough, darker green outer leaves. The more tender inner leaves are tasty raw. Still other veggie ends, peels, and stems, chicken, pork, or beef bones, and shrimp shells can be frozen and used to make stock. Number three, chop a little at a time. When you buy certain large produce items, such as a cabbage or a melon, it's best not to chop it all up at once unless you're going to use it right away. With fruits and vegetables, chopping increases the surface area that's exposed to the air. This could shorten its shelf life. That's one reason pre-cut produce from a store tends to spoil faster than whole. Instead, cut up only as much as you need at the time. Number four, extend the life of food. Fresh berries can spoil very fast. To keep them fresher longer, store them in a covered dish with a layer of paper towel on the bottom. Don't wash berries or any produce before storing them in the fridge because the added moisture can encourage mold. Have an overload of hardy greens like kale? Blanch them and then pop them into the freezer for later use. This doesn't work for delicate greens like lettuce. You can also freeze bread, but keep it out of the fridge, which hastens staleness. Number five, salvage items on the edge. Hard cheese with a bit of mold is fine to eat as long as you cut away at least an inch around and below the spot. Soft cheese with any mold that isn't a result of the manufacturing process should be discarded. Use the same principle for firm veggies like cabbage, bell peppers, carrots with small mold spots. You can also roast some veggies that become wrinkly like bell peppers and tomatoes. Perk up wilted greens like lettuce and parsley by soaking them in ice water for a few minutes. Overripe fruit can be used in smoothies or homemade baked goods or frozen for later. Up next, On Your Mind, the question of the month from Consumer Reports on Health. This is in question and answer format. Question, if I take a statin, do I still need to be concerned about high cholesterol food? Answer, being attentive is wise. Statin users who follow a low cholesterol, low saturated fat diet that's rich in produce, whole grains, good fats, and lean protein get better protection than they do with cholesterol-lowering drugs alone, says Leslie Cho, MD, section head of preventive cardiology and rehabilitation at the Cleveland Clinic. The same goes for people whose bodies absorb a lot of cholesterol from the small intestine or convert a lot of saturated fat into LDL or bad cholesterol. Even if you're not in one of those categories, eating right may prevent the need to increase your statin dosage in the future. Thank you for joining us for A Dose of Health. My name is Emily Crocker.

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2: Good morning. This is Nancy Grywe with today's headlines from the Washington Post for this Thursday, August 13th. CIA had low confidence in Iranian threat before Trump switched planes in Turkey. Chatbots are doing the work of Congress with little oversight. And record El Nino to give Earth a preview of its warmer future. Turning now to the first article. CIA had low confidence in Iranian threat before Trump switched planes in Turkey. By Warren P. Strobel, John Hudson, and Dan LaMothe. U.S. intelligence officials were skeptical of an Iranian assassination threat against President Donald Trump that was relayed by Israel and prompted an extraordinary clandestine maneuver that saw him secretly fly out of Turkey in an alternate military aircraft. Current and former U.S. officials familiar with the intelligence said. The assassination threat was relayed by the Israeli government to the CIA, where analysts did not view the intelligence as compelling and conveyed that skepticism to Trump administration officials, one of the officials said. Another official called the reports of threats against Trump's life, quote, Israeli-derived, not U.S.-generated, and viewed as low confidence, end quote. The doubts in some quarters about an imminent threat to the president add a new element to the White House's decision last month, first reported by the Washington Post, to shield Trump's whereabouts as he departed a NATO summit in Ankara, Turkey on July 8th. As the Post first reported this week, after concerns arose about whether the new 747-8 plane gifted by Qatar had sufficient security measures to transport the president out of a potentially hostile environment, Trump boarded a legacy Air Force One in Ankara. But he secretly left that aircraft and was shuttled in an airport catering truck to a third plane, an Air Force C-32A that flew him and a few key aides to Britain. The White House on Wednesday did not directly answer questions about the intelligence the United States received or how it was perceived by U.S. officials. Quote, as the president has said, he has faced numerous threats on his life, including ones from Iran, and every measure is taken to ensure his safety, a U.S. official said in a statement, speaking, like others, in this report on condition of anonymity. Quote, the United States Secret Service's core mission is protecting the president, which they achieved, end quote. The CIA declined to comment. The Israeli embassy in Washington did not immediately respond to a request for details. Ultimately, the White House and Secret Service appeared to have decided they could take no chances. The Iranian threat to kill Trump and other senior U.S. officials has been a major concern since the 2020 U.S. assassination of Qasem Soleimani, the head of Iran's Quds force. Those worries have only grown since the killing of Iran's supreme leader in February, along with scores of other top officials at the start of the Iran war. Trump has survived three known assassination plots dating back to his 2024 presidential campaign. Although there is no known link between any of the suspects in those instances and Iran. Despite questions about the Israeli intelligence, the elaborate plan enacted by the Secret Service in Ankara was done out of an abundance of caution, the first U.S. official said. Quote, the Secret Service has had three near misses with this president, so they're not taking any chances, the official said. Quote, they did what they had to do, end quote. The Wall Street Journal first reported last month that Israel had shared intelligence with the U.S. government on the Iranian threat. The aircraft that ferried Trump from Ankara to Britain's Mildenhall Air Base was escorted by F-16 fighter jets, according to two U.S. officials and other material reviewed by the Post. Trump, in his first public comments on the clandestine operation, said Tuesday night that the decision for him to take an alternate plane was made by the Secret Service. Quote, "It's really just up to Secret Service. I just follow what they like to do," Trump told reporters. Quote, "They wanted me to go on a different flight, a different plane, equal safety. I do what they say," end quote. Some U.S. intelligence officials saw Israel's sharing of the warning about threats to Trump's life as designed less to inform than to influence a president's decision-making in U.S. policy in the region, a current and former U.S. official said. Israel views Iran as by far its most urgent near-term threat, but it views Turkey as a medium to long-term threat and is anxious about warming ties between Washington and Ankara, bolstered by the personal rapport between Trump and Turkish President Recep Tayyip Erdogan, the current official said. It, quote, fit a broader pattern of Israeli intelligence reporting that some officials see as designed as much to shape presidential decision-making as to inform it, the former official said. This person said he understood that Secretary of State Marco Rubio was briefed on the Israeli threat intelligence as well as a subterfuge planned by the Secret Service, and nonetheless opted to board the Legacy Air Force One, which presumably would have been a target for Iran. Another U.S. official familiar with the security discussions also questioned the seriousness of the threat, noting that tens of thousands of Turkish security personnel were incorporated into the NATO summit. Democrats have pushed the administration to provide more clarity on the extraordinary deception operation. Quote, "I am very curious about the extent to which the Israeli provided intelligence was not only credible, but independently verifiable," Senator Chris Van Hollen told the Post. Quote, "I have no doubt that Iran would like to see the president gone, but this all seems a little fantastical," end quote. Turning now to the next article from the Washington Post. Chatbots are doing the work of Congress with little oversight, by Anna Lisroy. The amendment was one of hundreds filed this summer to an annual defense bill making its way through Congress. Along with her proposed change, Representative Anna Paulina Luna's office had sent a summary of what it would do. But the first line made no sense. Quote, "Increasing example-specific factors identical to H.R. 100, 11:25 a.m., ? Claudine responded, end quote. One of Luna's staffers had copied a chatbot's answer, timestamp and all, and pasted it into the public record of the National Defense Authorization Act. As a screenshot of the garbled text circulated on social media, the Florida Republican was nonchalant. "Not a shocker," she wrote, "most staff use it." Asked later about the incident, Luna went further. Quote, "A lot of staff will use ChatGPT, Claude, Grok. I personally like Grok better, but my staffer prefers Claude," she told the Washington Post. Quote, "I'm not going to knock him for that. There's nothing illegal about him doing a summary," end quote. Across the Capitol, lawmakers and staffers are using artificial intelligence to write speeches and news releases, sort constituent mail, prepare questions for congressional hearings, and draft amendments. Even as politicians are debating how to govern AI for the rest of America, Congress has already settled how it will use the technology, quickly, broadly, and with little oversight. Both chambers have cleared members and staff to use chatbots, Copilot, ChatGPT, Gemini, and in the House, Claude, for official work, with more under review. The House bought 6,000 Microsoft Copilot licenses last year and encouraged staff to use them. Having someone else put words in a lawmaker's mouth is nothing new. For almost as long as Congress has existed, staffers have been ghostwriting speeches for their bosses. But a speechwriter can be summoned or fired. Chatbots are products built by the tech company lawmakers are charged with regulating. Amid the rapid adoption of AI on the Hill, lawmakers face a key question: how much of their responsibilities are they willing to hand over? interviews with more than 24 lawmakers and staffers, some of whom spoke on condition of anonymity, along with internal House and Senate policies obtained by the Post, show that the institution has left that question largely unanswered. The few House and Senate rules that exist are poorly understood and seldom enforced. In practice, AIUs is left up to the hundreds of individual congressional offices to settle for themselves. It's not clear how many offices have internal written policies on AI. And no one the Post asked knew of any instance where a staffer was formally disciplined by the House or Senate for breaking its rules. Luna was right. There was nothing illegal about having AI edit, spell check, or even write legislative materials. It wasn't against House rules either. Her staffer's only mistake was letting Claude sign its work for others to see. Congress's newest staffer. Senator Tommy Tuberville has found a new way to pass the long drives across Alabama, talking to ChatGPT. He asks it about Medicare and Medicaid and listens as the machine's voice talks back. Quote, it's kind of like you can sit there and talk to an expert, said the Alabama Republican. You don't know whether or not they're 100% correct, but they put you on the right path, end quote. Representative Mike Flood said he consulted a chatbot while working on a bipartisan housing bill that passed this year, asking it where private equity was buying up single-family homes. Senator Elizabeth Warren, who has proposed stricter legislation on tech companies, uses ChatGPT to look up demographic information. One GOP staffer's boss uses chatbots to generate the occasional cartoon of himself, she said with a laugh. Her explanation, he's a boomer. But the real power users are the thousands of staffers who do most of Congress's work. Earlier this year, Representative Cleo Fields had a town hall coming up in Natchitoches, a city in his district that his press secretary didn't know well. So that aide, Sidney Broom, asked Claude for a list of TV stations in town, its newspapers and reporters' names and contacts. Then she started calling each one. At 22, Broom is the youngest full-time staffer and only press secretary for Fields. AI saves her 3 or 4 hours of work a week, she said. Her boss does not use it at all. ChatGPT first emerged when Broom was still in college. Her professors, unable to stop students from using AI, urged restraint and ran their assignments through AI detection. Students could use it for research, they warned, but never to write from scratch. Congress has no such checks, so Broom has imposed them herself. She'll use Claude to find a reporter's email, but not to write to them. She doesn't use it to produce anything in her boss's name. Quote, that's just kind of a bit of a gray area, she said. Many staffers say they are aware of AI's limitations. The tools occasionally invent non-existent bills. Other times the writing is formulaic and clunky. Still, chatbots help speed up their work. A GOP aide in another office said he uses Copilot to write appropriations amendments. The subcommittee he works for used AI to suggest witnesses for a hearing and to help generate the questions lawmakers should ask them. Another Republican aide has taken AI even further. He exported all his phone contacts and text messages, years of conversations, into a personal Claude account and told it to build a database of every reporter he has ever dealt with, what he pitched them, which ones they accepted, which exchanges went badly. The chatbot auto-updates itself with each new conversation. Recently, his boss wanted to do a TV interview about surveillance law. The aide asked Claude whether he had ever pitched a TV booker on that topic and how it went. It came back instantly with a contact. Claude also runs that staffer's office's communications budget, the taxpayer-funded mail and ads sent to constituents. Quote, I don't really have to touch the data in Excel much anymore, he said. The aide said he's not sure what exactly is permitted by congressional rules. Quote, you're still not supposed to put constituent data into AI, he said. Quote, there are weird things around where the rules are. I don't know all of them, end quote. This article continues for quite some more length, so I will move on to the next article from the Washington Post. Record El Nino to give Earth a preview of its warmer future by Ben Knoll. This year's record-smashing El Niño will do more than just shift and enhance patterns of heat, extreme rainfall, and drought around the world. It will also give the planet a preview of the late 2030s. That's because this El Niño will act like a climate time machine, temporarily pushing global temperatures to levels that might not otherwise be reached for another decade or two or so. According to an analysis by climate scientist Zeke Hausfather that was shared with the Washington Post, there's around a 95% chance that 2027 will become Earth's hottest year on record, soaring past the last record in 2024. Because the combination of El Niño and climate change could spike global temperatures to around 1.76 degrees Celsius, 3.17 degrees Fahrenheit, above pre-industrial averages. Described as, quote, stunning by Hausfather, who researches and analyzes the climate for Stripe, Carbon Brief, and Berkeley Earth, this value would be so far above the warming trend of the last decade that it could bring global temperatures to levels not otherwise expected under that trend until around 2037. Quote, I'm not sure folks have realized just how crazy the second half of 2026 and 2027 will be for global temperatures on the back of a record-smashing El Niño event, wrote Hausfather on X. It's currently close to a coin flip whether or not 2026 would become the warmest year on record, according to Hausfather's analysis, which considers the average of several different temperature data sets. It's possible that 2026 sets a record in some but not all of those data sets. Jim Hansen, director of the Program on Climate Science, Awareness, and Solutions at Columbia University, said he expects 2026 to become the warmest year, but to only hold that crown until 2027 exceeds it. There is a much stronger signal for record warmth in 2027 because increasing air temperatures caused by El Niño lag slightly behind increasing ocean temperatures. A global temperature of 1.76 degrees Celsius above pre-industrial levels in 2027 would be about 0.29 degrees Celsius higher than what it's expected based on the warming trend of the past decade. According to Hausfather's temperature predictions for next year, the middle 50% of forecasts range from 1.67 degrees Celsius to 1.85 degrees Celsius above the pre-industrial average. At the high end of that range, global temperatures in 2027 would jump roughly 13 years ahead of the recent warming trend, reaching levels that might otherwise become typical around 2040. The low end would represent a 7-year boost to around 2034. Hausfather said that this El Niño event is happening on top of a, quote, strong acceleration in the rate of warming associated with continued emissions of greenhouse gases, end quote. Both Hausfather and Hansen also mentioned that decreasing atmospheric aerosols, which have historically offset some warming, are contributing to the acceleration in warming. Although Hausfather expects 2028 to be cooler than 2027, he added that, quote, human emissions are adding a permanent El Niño worth of heat to the climate system each decade, end quote. In other words, global temperatures in 2027 will take a big but temporary upward stair step, and they are unlikely to permanently continue at or above those levels for now. These temperatures increases will also have consequences for atmospheric water vapor. Because the water vapor carrying capacity of air increases at a rate of 7% per degree Celsius, it's possible, if not likely, that 2027 also sets a new global moisture record, surpassing 2024. In 2025, the Post mapped the planet's rising moisture zones and showed how they are closely connected to an increasing risk for rainfall extremes. During El Niño, huge stores of ocean heat from the western Pacific spread eastward, eventually reaching the west coast of South America. Thunderstorm activity shifts with that warmth, transferring heat from the ocean and pumping it high into the atmosphere. Winds and atmospheric circulation then redistribute that heat beyond the tropical Pacific and around the globe, raising global temperatures. That's why strong El Nino events often appear as an upward stair step in a long-term plots of global temperatures. But this El Nino isn't just going to be strong. Boosted by the planet's long-term warming trend, it's probably going to dwarf the six strongest that came before it. In 2015, 1997, 1982, 1972, 1888, and 1877, the latter contributing to a global famine that caused 3-4% of the global population to perish. Ocean temperatures in the central equatorial Pacific, where El Niño's strength is measured, have already broken records for 75 straight days. That streak isn't expected to end anytime soon. Temperatures in the equatorial Pacific Ocean may surge more than 4 degrees Celsius above average, 7.2 degrees Fahrenheit by December, breaking the previous record by more than a degree Celsius. The Post is tracking these records on a regular basis and mapping the potentially significant weather ripple effects in an El Niño tracker. Those weather effects will vary from place to place, but the temperature spike will briefly push the entire planet into its warmer future. Turning now to the next article from the Washington Post. Representative Max Miller's ex-wife sues after sensitive image of child was publicly shared, by Alexei Kotsev. Representative Max Miller's ex-wife filed a federal civil rights lawsuit Wednesday against the Ohio Republican and his attorney, alleging that they, quote, recklessly published, end quote, a nude image of Miller's 2-year-old daughter online. The claim stems from a live stream Miller hosted this month to defend himself against charges of domestic violence by his ex-wife, Emily Moreno. In an attempt to support his assertion that Moreno made up the allegations, Miller released a trove of documents through a publicly accessible Dropbox account. In her lawsuit, Moreno says the folder included a picture of their daughter in which her genitalia was visible and which remained available for anyone to download for 23 hours. Miller's lawyer, Aaron Mink, apologized the following day in an email included in the lawsuit, writing that he inadvertently published an unedited version of the image and deleted it as soon as he found out. He later disputed the characterization that genitals were visible. Moreno is seeking $150,000 in damage for each time the photo of her daughter was downloaded from the Dropbox account, which she says in the lawsuit was viewed hundreds of thousands of times. Quote, this child is an entirely innocent victim who has become collateral damage to her father's political ambition, Moreno's attorney, Sabdul Chandra, said in a statement. Miller and Mink did not immediately respond to requests for comment. Following their divorce last year after 3 years of marriage, Moreno has alleged in court filings that Miller threw hot water on her from a pan of eggs he had just cooked, once held a gun to her head, and hurt their daughter, who suffered a fractured collarbone in February. Miller has dismissed the accusations, which are now being investigated by the Health Ethics Committee, as fabrications during a messy custody battle. Some Republicans subsequently sought to pressure Miller, who represents a conservative House district stretching south from the Cleveland suburbs, to drop his bid for a third term. But Miller vowed to push ahead with his campaign, saying that he did not want his daughter to view him as a, quote, quitter. National Democrats are now taking greater interest in the race, sensing an opportunity to flip what would have been a safe Republican seat. The Democratic Congressional Campaign Committee, the political arm for House Democrats, announced Tuesday that it is adding Miller's challenger, Brian Poindexter, to its priority Red to Blue program. The designation, which has been given to 30 other candidates seeking to flip GOP-held districts in November, opens up additional party resources, strategic guidance, and fundraising support for Poindexter, a union ironworker and city council member in a Cleveland suburb. Turning now to the next article from the Washington Post. White House Press Secretary Carolyn Leavitt to leave administration, by Kat Zakharovsky. White House Press Secretary Caroline Leavitt will leave the administration at the end of August, one of the most high-profile exits of Trump's second term, with the midterms less than 3 months away. Leavitt, 28, was the youngest press secretary in history and the first to give birth while serving in the role. She's been a loyal advisor to President Donald Trump, who played a highly visible role in his efforts to remake the presidency and erode trust in traditional media reporting, in part through aggressive moves to control which news outlets have access to the White House. In a post on Truth Social on Wednesday, Trump said that Leavitt will leave her role to spend more time with her children. Leavitt gave birth to a girl in May and is also the mother of a 2-year-old boy. Trump said that she would continue to serve as an outside advisor. Quote, Caroline will now be one of my top outside advisors and an influential voice within the Republican Party as we work to defy history and conclusively win the midterm elections, Trump wrote. Leavitt said in a lengthy social media post that the job has been the, quote, honor and adventure of a lifetime, end quote, but that she had decided to leave the administration after she returned from maternity leave this summer. Quote, the truth is, since returning to the White House after the birth of my daughter, I have felt in my heart that I cannot be the best mom my 2 young children deserve while devoting the constant time, energy, and attention required of the White House press secretary. And that is why I have ultimately made the bittersweet decision to depart the White House and embark on a new chapter of my life, she wrote. The White House has not announced who will succeed Leavitt. One of her deputies, Abigail Jackson, also left this month, adding to staffing complications. During Leavitt's maternity leave, a rotating cast of cabinet secretaries filled in for occasional press briefings. Leavitt worked as an intern in the first Trump White House. After her college graduation, she was hired in the press shop under Kayleigh McEnany, Trump's 4th press secretary. After Trump's loss in 2020, she worked as communications director for Representative Elise Stefanik. In 2022, at the age of 25, she launched a bid for Congress in New Hampshire, but lost to Representative Chris Pappas. She then began doing TV for Trump's PAC, MAGA Inc., and rose to become national press secretary for Trump's campaign. Leavitt gave birth to her first son in July 10, 2024, at the height of Trump's campaign for the presidency. She returned to work 3 days later after the president was shot in Butler, Pennsylvania. Once Trump returned to the White House, Leavitt gained widespread notoriety for her rapid-fire briefings, during which she broadcast Trump's messages and sparred with reporters on air. She oversaw significant changes to the briefing room and press pool, the rotating group of journalists who cover the president. Early in Trump's second term, she invited influencers and podcasters to join the traditional Washington press corps and started each briefing with a question from the, quote, new media seat. The seat was often given to right-wing influencers who openly supported the president. The White House also took over decisions about which journalists could participate in a pool, a responsibility that for decades had been managed by the independent White House Correspondents Association. The White House limited the access of wire services like the Associated Press and Reuters, while granting greater access to pro-Trump outlets and influencers. Leavitt is one of the most frequent surrogates for Trump on cable news, repeatedly appearing on Fox News. On Monday night, she shared on Instagram that she appeared on Fox News Hannity from a news van in her driveway after putting her children to bed. In the segment, she attacked the Democratic Party and claimed Trump's policies have made the country, quote, more affordable, end quote, counter to administration's own inflation reports. In the post about her departure on Wednesday, Leavitt promised to be, quote, a vocal advocate for MAGA and the Republican Party, end quote, in her new role outside the White House. Quote, our country is facing an existential threat from an increasingly extremist Democratic Party that seeks to destroy everything great about America, and I believe it is incumbent upon all of us who care about this country to fight back against that threat, she wrote. Quote, my fight is entering a new phase, but it is far from over, end quote. Turning now to the next article from the Washington Post. Beating Bin Face may not save Trump ally Farage, as scandal mars populist image. by Steve Hendricks. Clacton-on-Sea, England. Voters in this faded Victorian beach resort headed to the polls Thursday for an election intended to provide a show of strength for Nigel Farage, the architect of Brexit, the face of the anti-immigrant reform UK party, and President Donald Trump's closest ally in Britain. After all, he won the constituency handily just 2 years ago. Polls have predicted a win, but political experts and comedians say getting the most votes would be no victory in a campaign that had morphed from an act of defiance to a summer punchline, leaving Farage's future and potentially the future of Reform UK without him uncertain. The future of his leading challenger, a costumed alien sporting a trash can helmet, also remained unclear. Ordinarily, a Farage win in a parliamentary election would be cause for celebration in Reform's ranks. Instead, there is a growing sense that he was undone by his own gambit and remains in danger of being overcome by mounting corruption accusations. Amid a drumbeat of revelations about millions of dollars in unreported gifts, including $6.8 million from a British crypto billionaire in Thailand, Farage resigned his Clacton seat last month and demanded a fresh election, casting it as a chance for his voters to rebuke his, quote, persecution, end quote, by a hostile media and Britain's political elite. But the elite sat it out, with all major parties dismissing the election as a stunt and declining to field any candidates. That left, quote, Count Binface, in reality comedian John Harvey, the man under the garbage pail, as his main opponent, running on a platform of ice cream price controls and building, quote, at least one affordable house, end quote. His opposition, which also includes three candidates from the monster-raving Loony Party and Lawrence Fox, the actor turned anti-woke activist who played an Oxford detective on Inspector Lewis, leaves Farage to celebrate an ignominious victory at best. At least two investigations into his financial dealings are ongoing. With Reform's once surging poll numbers in decline and Farage's personal approval ratings at a six-year low, his peril has begun to rattle others inside the party, according to Dan Hodges, a political columnist for the Daily Mail who chronicles Reform's internal dynamics. Quote, there are some people in Reform who are now starting to at least think about the unthinkable, which is life without Nigel Farage, Hodges said. Quote, that sort of seditious talk would have been unthinkable a few months ago, but obviously the political landscape has changed significantly in a number of ways, end quote. Reform officials didn't respond to a request for comment. A member of Reform's board, Gawain Towler, dismissed the possibility that Farage is going to step aside or be forced from the party. The party constitution allows for the selection of a new leader when needed in the future, he said. In Clacton, Farage remains popular, as does a party he built largely by tapping into the anti-immigrant sentiment and economic malaise that are easy to find around the town's Victorian pier. When a turquoise double-decker campaign bus bearing a half-dozen Farage supporters passed by the Moon and Starfish pub a few days before the vote, two young men on the pub deck jumped up to cheer. Quote, he wants what we want, to save the country, said Josh Keeble, 27, a land manager who voted Reform in the last general election and planned to back Farage with gusto. Quote, with these boats, people are coming over and eventually we're going to be overrun, end quote. But even if Farage were to step aside, these voters would stick with Reform or any party that took up the mantle of reducing immigration and upping deportations. They are Trump fans, praising his tough border enforcement and aggressive deportation program, and want more of that here. Quote, it's what we need, said Will Shiras, 23, a tree surgeon. Everywhere you walk now, you don't feel like you're in Britain anymore, end quote. Until recently, it looked like Reform's message was spreading well beyond enclaves like Clacton. For 2 years, the party was a surging strongman of British politics, rocketing to the top of national polls after Labour Prime Minister Keir Starmer took office and sweeping up more than 1,700 council seats across two rounds of local elections. Reforms rise so panicked labor lawmakers that they pushed Starmer aside last month and voted it Andy Burnham, the former mayor of Greater Manchester, as party leader and therefore the new prime minister. But Reform's national momentum had already begun to soften last fall, when the party's polling peaked at about 31%. For all its council victories, Reform candidates have lost every parliamentary contest since. Burnham, off to an energetic start, is enjoying his own bounce in the polls, and the revelations about Farage's finances have continued. In late July, Reform fell behind Labour in national polling for the first time in more than a year. This article continues for quite some more length, so I will move on to the next article from the Washington Post. Wisconsin Surprise Raises Big Questions About Polls and Democratic Voters, by Scott Clement.

0: This service is intended solely for individuals who cannot read conventional print due to a disability. Ineligible listeners risk infringing on copyright laws, and KPBS Radio Reading Service is not responsible for any violations that may occur. Our service may not be redistributed without our written consent. If you agree to these conditions, please continue listening.
1: Yusuf Abdul El Sayed nearly won the state's Democratic primary for U.S. Senate after leading by 13 points in polls over the past month. Together, the results raise questions about polls' ability to gauge support for progressive candidates, as well as Democratic voters' resistance to nominating strongly liberal candidates in battleground states. Several factors appear to have combined to lead polls far astray in the Wisconsin race. What Wisconsin polls showed. The race itself was highly confusing. Crowley, the eventual winner, dropped out of the contest in early July. He jumped back in after Sarah Rodriguez, the state's lieutenant governor, quit the race. Then in late July, a third major candidate, Mandela Barnes, a former lieutenant governor, also dropped out. The state's Democratic governor, Tony Evers, endorsed Crowley and barnstormed the state with him. Seven polls in Wisconsin measured primary support in the campaign's final 3 weeks, but only two were conducted after Barnes dropped out on July 30th. Those found Hong with 42-44% support, with 22-24% supporting Crowley, and 18-22% supporting other candidates or undecided. Hong won 39.3% of the vote, according to Associated Press tallies as of 1 p.m. Wednesday, underperforming polls by 3-5 points, while Crowley won 39.8%, about twice as much as polls had estimated. Over-enthusiastic Hong supporters? Quote, one candidate's voters wanted to answer polls. That was the conclusion of Chaz Nuddicombe, whose bipartisan group State Navigate conducted two polls in the final weeks. After El Sayed's underperformance in Michigan, Nuddicombe wrote on X that the group, quote, made our weights much, much more favorable to Crowley and still couldn't find him in the lead. Neither could his internal pollster, end quote. Specifically, in its final poll, State Navigate downweighted younger voters, a group that was heavily supportive of Hong, but that also tends to turn out at lower rates in primaries. Nuddicombe suggested that a pernicious dynamic may have been at play, one pollster is referred to as non-response bias. If Hong supporters were more likely to answer polls regardless of their age or other demographics, then adjusting the demographic makeup of the sample would fail. Quote, there's no real data on the ideological breakdowns of the previous DEM primary electorates here, which you really need, it seems, just as you need party weights in a general election, Nuddicombe wrote. Late deciders. Charles Franklin, director of the Marquette Law School poll, which finished its final survey before Barnes dropped out, noted in a text message to the Washington Post that the poll was fairly accurate in gauging Hong support, but didn't anticipate voters uniting around an opponent. Quote, we had Hong at 38%. She said 39.55% and 34% undecided in the poll. Pretty clear that Crowley plus Barnes' dropout plus Evers' endorsement moved the vast majority of undecided to Crowley, Franklin wrote. Quote, I didn't think it would coalesce around one candidate that strongly in just 3 weeks, but it did, end quote. Quote, chaos in the race with three dropouts in July plus a reentry and endorsement. No wonder people decided late, end quote. The final poll showed ingredients for a late swing. State Navigate's poll after Barnes dropped out found that 9% of likely voters were undecided, and an additional 6% supported candidates who had dropped out of the race, including some voters who had already cast their ballots. And Marquette's last poll found that 67% of Democratic voters said they had not heard enough about Crowley to judge him favorably or unfavorably. Strategic voting is another potential factor in late swings, as primary voters weigh what they like about each candidate along with their perceived chances of winning in a general election in a closely divided state like Wisconsin. Hong's electability came into question in the campaign's closing days because of her identification as a democratic socialist, as well as problematic

0: statements she had made in the past that voters may have seen as extreme, including that Thanksgiving should be canceled. Implications for 2026 and 2028. The past week's primaries point to patterns new and old in poll accuracy and understanding what motivates voters. Primary polls have always been volatile and have never been precise because voters can tune in late and need to choose between multiple candidates with similar views. Wisconsin and Michigan have also been particularly tough states for pollsters in general elections. Hong's loss and El-Sayed's narrow win suggest that supporters of strong progressive candidates are a passionate minority of the Democratic Party, and that this enthusiasm may lead them to be overrepresented in polls. The elections also suggest many Democrats doubt that strong liberal candidates can win general elections, or simply prefer a moderate candidate. Pollsters will need to get a better handle on these dynamics to understand support for the Democratic presidential candidates in 2028. May also need to conduct surveys in the final days before primaries to capture late shifts. As state navigates, Nuddicombe noted, some of those problems are less acute in general elections, where pollsters have more tools to ensure that samples are politically representative, including statewide estimates for partisanship and past presidential voting. Yet the Wisconsin and Michigan primaries are a reminder that in an era of low response rates, obtaining representative samples and accurately identifying likely voters continue to be difficult tasks. Turning now to the next article from the Washington Post. Prescription drug prices record sharpest drop in more than 60 years by Steve Thompson, Frederica Coco, and Christopher Rowland. Prescription drug prices recorded the biggest year-over-year drop in more than 60 years in July, a startling reduction experts chalked up to an array of factors, including more generics and discount GLP-1 weight loss drugs. While overall costs for medical services continued to rise, prices for medicinal drugs fell 2.7% over the 12 months ending in July, the largest annual drop on record, according to Bureau of Labor Statistics data released Wednesday. Prescription drugs, part of the medicinal drug category, fell by 3.1%, the steepest annual decline since March 1963. The White House took credit for the good news, saying President Donald Trump's efforts to slash drug prices were working. Some experts said a Biden-era policy that requires Medicare to negotiate prices for some popular prescription drugs is more likely to be driving down costs. The drop in prescription drug prices is one of the few bright spots in the U.S. Consumer Price Index, which provides a snapshot of inflation. Quote, just what the doctor ordered, end quote. Renaissance Macro, an investment research company, posted to X on Wednesday. Inflation has been running high for more than 5 years, sparked by the economic disruptions of the coronavirus pandemic and Washington's response to it. More recently, prices have been rising because of energy pressures fueled by the war with Iran. Prescription drug prices, on the other hand, have slid sharply over the past 6 months. Renaissance Macro said, at a seasonally adjusted annual rate of 6.6%, quote, the sharpest six-month drop on record, end quote. While the results are stark, teasing out the cause is complicated, independent experts said. President Donald Trump has long pledged to bring down prescription drug prices, and the White House made the case Wednesday that the president's pricing agreements with drug companies and a new initiative, the direct-to-consumer site TrumpRx, are responsible for the lower prices. Quote, no president in modern history has been able to drastically reduce prescription drug prices across the board except for President Trump. White House spokesman Kush Desai said in an email, quote, this is a direct result of the president's willingness to push the envelope with bold policies that actually put Americans and America first, end quote. White House officials pointed particularly to the cost of GLP-1 weight loss drugs, which Trump calls the, quote, fat drug. TrumpRx, which launched earlier this year, offers GLP-1 drugs for as low as $150 for a starting dose. And under a Medicare pilot program that the administration launched in July, drug makers Novo Nordisk and Eli Lilly agreed to charge the government just $245 a month for their products, Wegovy, Zepbound, and Foundayo. Monthly prices charged to insurance companies previously had topped $1,000. Trump and the drug companies began negotiating last year and announced the rough outlines of the deals in November. Quote, in a matter of months, we got up and running these discounts in a way that they were meaningful for American patients, said a White House official. But bigger trends in the GLP-1 marketplace were already driving down prices independent of Trump's negotiations, according to experts on drug pricing. Spotty insurance coverage for Wegovy and Zepbound for weight loss has produced enormous demand for lower consumer prices. And cheaper compounded drugs have posed genuine competition for the brand name companies, adding even greater downward pressure. Richard Frank, a senior fellow at the Brookings Institution and a professor emeritus of health economics at Harvard University, said he doubts Trump's initiatives are behind the drop in drug prices. Quote, if I was a betting guy on what matters most, it would be probably stuff around the Inflation Reduction Act, Frank said, adding that Trump's efforts, quote, wouldn't be where I'd place my money, end quote. The Inflation Reduction Act was a signature accomplishment of former President Joe Biden, a sprawling measure enacted in 2022 that aimed to lower prescription drug prices by requiring Medicare, the federal health program for the elderly, to begin negotiating the prices it pays drug makers for an array of popular and costly prescription drugs. The first price reductions took effect at the beginning of this year. Using 2023 prices as a benchmark, the Centers for Medicare and Medicaid Services has estimated taxpayer savings of $6 billion from that first round. The Trump White House argues that the Inflation Reduction Act gets too much credit for lowering prices, in part because it took 4 years to take effect. Stacy Deuce Zina, a health policy professor at Vanderbilt University, said the Inflation Reduction Act is a more plausible contributor to the decline in prices than Trump's initiatives. While only 10 drugs have had their prices negotiated so far, they are commonly used ones, quote, and their prices would likely be reflected in the prescription drug index, she said via email. TrumpRx, on the other hand, covers, quote, a limited number of branded drugs, end quote. And, quote, aside from GLP-1s, they may not be high enough volume to be included, end quote. Dustina said another Trump policy, most favored nation pricing, which ties U.S. prices to lower ones paid abroad, could not explain the drop in prices either. Quote, as the models that are supposed to use this form of pricing haven't even launched, end quote. The Bureau of Labor Statistics category for prescription drugs does not track what drug companies charge. It tracks how much a pharmacy actually receives when it fills a prescription. That means it includes a customer's payment at the counter plus whatever is paid by their private insurance or by Medicare Part D, the program that pays for drugs picked up from a pharmacy. A drop in this index does not necessarily mean drug makers have cut their prices. It can also reflect insurers and Medicare striking better deals or people switching to cheaper drugs. Which brings up another less glamorous source of lower prices, generics. When a brand name drug loses patent protection, BLS waits about 6 months, swaps the brand in its sample for the cheaper generic, and records a difference as a reduction in price. A wave of blockbuster drugs lost exclusivity over the past year, and Ducina said that could be pushing the index down, quote, especially if the drugs were commonly filled, end quote. Turning now to the next article from the Washington Post. Trump says ceasefire in Lebanon is working. For residents, it's a, quote, prison, by Mohammed El Chamaya. Lebanon. As the cars advanced down the coastal road here at the southwestern tip of Lebanon, the flags came into view. The yellow and green banner of Hezbollah, the red, white, and green tricolor of Iran. Finally, a few miles from the border, the blue and white standard of Israel. Turn back, an Israeli soldier warned in English through a megaphone. you don't have authorization. The convoy of church officials and humanitarian workers, approved by United Nations peacekeepers to visit three towns inside Israeli-occupied Lebanon, retreated to seek new authorization. For the few inhabitants who have remained in southern Lebanon since Hezbollah and Israel renewed fighting in March, such incidents have become common. Israeli officials say they need to occupy the 75-mile-long, 6-mile-wide buffer zone to dismantle Hezbollah's infrastructure and prevent the group from launching drone and missile attacks into northern Israel. The announcement by Secretary of State Marco Rubio in June of a preliminary deal in which Lebanon would disarm Hezbollah and the Israel Defense Forces would gradually withdraw from the country has had little impact on daily life here. Instead, Israeli officials have indicated they are unlikely to end the occupation soon, and residents are seeing parallels to the Israeli security protocols that vex Palestinians in the occupied West Bank. Quote, "We are trapped in a prison," said Ayub Karish, mayor of Ain Ebal, a predominantly Christian town an hour east of Naqoura. "Even ambulances need permission to enter and leave," he said. Quote, "We drive and we pray," end quote. President Donald Trump is attempting to keep the peace here in part to advance talks with Iran. Tehran has repeatedly tied a ceasefire with the United States and Israel to an Israeli withdrawal from Lebanon. Israeli strikes on Beirut in June almost derailed a deal, and Iran signaled over the weekend that it would not reopen the Strait of Hormuz unless attacks in Lebanon stopped. Trump, hosting Lebanese President Joseph Aoun in the Oval Office last month, pledged support for the war-torn country, including an easing of flight restrictions. When asked about the withdrawal of Israeli troops from Lebanon, he said they were, quote, "in the process of redeployment," end quote. Under a U.S. brokered deal, Israel has carried out a small phased withdrawal in, quote, "pilot zones" and ceded control to the Lebanese army. But there have been no indications of a more substantial redeployment on the horizon. In a visit to occupied South Lebanon on Wednesday, Israeli Defense Minister Israel Katz vowed to maintain the buffer zone. He asked troops to prepare for a, quote, "long-term presence on the ground," end quote. The IDF has increased strikes elsewhere in southern Lebanon in response to what it says are ceasefire violations by Hezbollah. Israeli Prime Minister Benjamin Netanyahu told Fox News last month that some Lebanese Christian towns had, quote, "asked to be annexed to Israel," end quote, for protection against Hezbollah militants. He did not name the towns or provide evidence. Last week, a map published by the Israeli Foreign Ministry appeared to incorporate southern Lebanon into Israeli territory. It was later deleted. Officials in several Christian towns quickly refuted Netanyahu's claim. Quote, "We do not want to be part of Israel," Sandy Diab, a native of Ain Ebal, told the Washington Post. "We are very proud to be Lebanese." The aid convoy was organized by L'Ouvre d'Orient, a Catholic nonprofit based in Paris, which coordinated with UN peacemakers and the U.S.-led mechanism monitoring the ceasefire between Hezbollah and Israel. Most of the 15 convoys the group has sent there since the fighting resumed in March have reached their destination uninterrupted, its director said, but conditions on the ground are fluid. The Christians who have remained in southern Lebanon, the Reverend Hughes de Woolamont said, quote, "are showing remarkable courage and determination," end quote. Like many in southern Lebanon, Christians have been caught in a war they did not choose. The conflict has cut them off from the rest of the country. At its height in March and April, fuel and internet interruptions left many dependent on outside aid. The continuing scarcity of basic goods in Ain Ebal is driving up prices, Karish said. Quote, "everything here is 25% more expensive than Beirut," end quote. Farmers leaving their homes to tend their crops in the countryside need prior approval, the mayor said, and strikes by both sides have scared away the honeybees that produced honey. The aid convoys have been escorted by UN peacekeepers. Their term expires at the end of the year. Who will take over their role is unclear. quote, what the people here are saying, and you don't need a diploma to understand, is that they want to live in peace, said Colonel Maxime Laudet, an officer with the French contingent to the decades-old UN interim force in Lebanon. Laudet's troops worked with Louvre d'Orient to help renovate a sports facility here to give local youth more recreational opportunities and to prevent a further decline in the population. Quote, they're a bit upset because ties with the North are complicated, end quote. Only a few towns in the buffer zone remain inhabited. Katz has said the IDF had destroyed 24 Lebanese villages and currently occupies 270 square miles of Lebanese territory. The majority Shia population, which Hezbollah claims to represent, has mostly fled. The people who remain, de Wolemont said, are, quote, exhausted and anxious. Their request is very simple, he said, to be able to live safely and with dignity on their own land without being forced to leave, end quote. Turning now to the next article from the Washington Post. Eli Lilly sues vendors accused of hawking versions of its experimental GLP-1 by Christopher Rowland. Eli Lilly said Wednesday it filed six lawsuits targeting wellness vendors who it said are selling illegal versions of its experimental weight loss drug, Retatrutide, in a bid to stem a flood of illicit online sales. The pharmaceutical company is conducting clinical trials and is expected to submit Retatrutide to the Food and Drug Administration for approval by the end of the year. The earliest it could come on the market would be 2027. But that has not stopped websites and med spas hawking weight loss treatments from selling purported copies of the investigational therapy. Retatrutide is highly anticipated because studies so far have shown it is more potent than other GLP-1 drugs. In May, it said patients in a clinical trial had lost 28% of their body weight on average. That compares to a 21% average weight loss with the company's Zepbound, which has already been approved. Tapping into the hype, online sellers are attempting to exploit a loophole in federal regulations that allow sales of experimental compounds for research use by researchers, according to the FDA. Eli Lilly and the FDA have warned compounding pharmacies, wellness centers, online vendors, and consumers that these practices violate federal law and are dangerous. The drugs are typically manufactured overseas in factories that have not been licensed or inspected by U.S. regulators, and their ingredients have not been verified. Quote, it's a widespread problem, said Max Denning, Eli Lilly's associate vice president for global patient safety. Consumers are taking serious risks with their health by purchasing the bootleg Retatrutide from, quote, an unknown, untrusted source, he said. The lawsuits filed in federal court in California and Texas target aesthetic envy cosmetic centers, Astra Peptides, Legendary Peptides, Stryker Pharmacy, Texas Peptides, and Lone Star Peptide, according to an Eli Lilly news release. Eli Lilly said the lawsuits allege the companies falsely claim the drugs are for research purposes only, when in fact they are intended for consumer use. Eli Lilly asserts in the lawsuits that consumers are suffering harm from being exposed to unapproved drugs of unknown quality. Eli Lilly said it is harm because the sellers are siphoning patients away from its already approved products, Zepbound and Fondeo, while also potentially harming the reputation of Retatrutide with unapproved versions. Quote, Lone Star is selling unsafe, illegal products that are poisoning the well of consumer confidence in Retatrutide as a potential therapeutic option if it is one day approved, Eli Lilly alleges in the lawsuit targeting Lone Star Peptide. That will do it for today. This has been Nancy Grywe reading the Washington Post for this Thursday, August 13th. Thank you for listening.
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2: Welcome to the reading of the New York Times for Monday, August 10th, 2026. As a reminder, Radio Eye is a reading service intended for people who are blind or have other disabilities that make it difficult to read printed material. Your reader for today is Mary Fullington. We'll start today's reading with the Merriam-Webster word of the day, which is pedagogical. Pedagogical is an adjective spelled P-E-D-A-G-O-G-I-C-A-L. Pedagogical is a formal word used to describe things that are of or related to teachers or education. As an example, the new professor is known for particularly engaging pedagogical methods. Here's another example from Rachel Hastings in Insider Higher Ed, dated June 4th, 2026. Quote, "It's a predictable part of every academic year at my institution, that time when we faculty are asked to submit course proposals and space requests. But the prosaic task of picking a classroom has hidden potential. It's a chance to manifest a new pedagogical vision. It's an instantiation of values in a time of profound change." The Merriam-Webster word of the day, pedagogical. Now we will read the front page headlines from today's print edition of the New York Times. Netanyahu rejects Trump's plans for disarming Hamas. President Trump's Board of Peace announced an agreement last month that aimed at Hamas's giving up its weapons alongside an Israeli withdrawal from Gaza. Insults, expletives, and fat-shaming. Vance trolls critics on the right and left. The vice president has dispensed with the decorum and restraint of his predecessors to directly take on opponents and journalists on social media with sometimes profane and often personal jabs. Trump crypto took $100 million from a businessman with red flags. The curious case of Gurin Bobby Zhu shows the ease with which investors with shady backgrounds and unknown motivations can funnel money to the president. Michigan Senate candidate, a former Trump critic, shifts toward election skepticism. Mike Rogers, the Republican nominee, has suggested that further scrutiny of the 2020 election was warranted and that voting irregularities sank his first Senate bid 2 years ago. First article. Netanyahu rejects Trump's plan for disarming Hamas. President Trump's Board of Peace announced an agreement last month that aimed at Hamas's giving up its weapons alongside an Israeli withdrawal from Gaza. By Aaron Boxerman and Adam Razgon, reporting from Tel Aviv. The Israeli government has rejected a 15-point plan backed by the Trump administration aimed at disarming the Palestinian militant group Hamas in Gaza, Prime Minister Benjamin Netanyahu said on Sunday. It appeared to be an unusually public break with President Trump, whose relationship with Mr. Netanyahu has had a dizzying and often unpredictable arc. The two leaders launched the war against Iran together in late February, but they have since clashed over how to end it, as well as over the future of Israel's military campaigns in Gaza and Lebanon. Mr. Trump announced the agreement between his Board of Peace and Hamas last month, lauding it as a major breakthrough. Mr. Netanyahu's office had initially expressed reservations, saying that the framework did, quote, not reflect Israel's positions, but stopped short of rejecting it outright. The U.S.-backed proposal envisions a phased process in which Hamas would hand over its weapons in stages to a new Palestinian administration in Gaza. In exchange, Israel would gradually withdraw from the more than half of Gaza that it has controlled since the ceasefire last October. On Sunday, Mr. Netanyahu openly dismissed the plan, saying that Israeli forces, quote, would not carry out any withdrawal until Hamas is disarmed. He said that meant, quote, heavy weapons, lighter weapons, all weapons, adding, we are talking about real disarmament. At a cabinet meeting of government ministers, Mr. Netanyahu said, quote, I want to be clear here. Israel is ruling out the 15-point document. The White House referred questions to the Board of Peace. An official with the Board of Peace who requested anonymity to speak candidly said that despite Mr. Netanyahu's comments, the board was still seeing Israeli cooperation on the ground in Gaza, such as Israel's easing of near-daily strikes in Gaza. Trump administration officials had hoped the deal could break nearly a year of deadlock in the devastated Gaza Strip. Despite last year's ceasefire, many of Gaza's 2 million residents are still living in sprawling tent camps. As Israel has said, there will be no wide-scale reconstruction before Hamas disarms. Israelis are skeptical that Hamas intends to follow through on its commitments, as the Palestinian militants see armed struggle as part of the group's raison d'etre. And for Mr. Netanyahu, any potential concessions in Gaza would come at a politically delicate moment. He faces an uphill election campaign this fall, the first national vote since Hamas's deadly attack of October 7, 2023, ignited the devastating war in Gaza. Despite Mr. Netanyahu's repeated pledges to secure, quote, absolute victory, Hamas still controls parts of Gaza nearly 3 years later. The deal with Hamas followed months of delicate talks between its leaders in exile and officials from Mr. Trump's Board of Peace, a new body established to oversee the Gaza ceasefire. The board includes heads of state, including Mr. Netanyahu, and is headed by Mr. Trump. In practice, however, a small number of Trump appointees led the negotiations, including Nikolai Ladenov, a former United Nations Mideast envoy. The U.S.-backed negotiators sought to find a formula that would relieve Hamas of its weapons, but that the militant group would still accept. On Sunday, Hussam Badran, a senior Hamas official, argued that Mr. Netanyahu's refusal to move ahead with the 15-point plan showed that Israel, rather than the Palestinian group, was the main obstacle to advancing it. According to the text of the accord, Israel would first have to fulfill several outstanding conditions from the initial ceasefire with Hamas last October, which ended the 2-year war in Gaza, including a, quote, cessation of military operations. Despite the ceasefire, Israel has continued attacks in the Gaza Strip, killing more than 1,000 people since last October, according to Palestinian health officials. Those killed have included senior Hamas officials, but also civilians, including children. Israeli bombardment intensified the weekend after the deal was concluded, with at least 20 people killed, Gaza health officials said. But those attacks largely ceased after Mr. Ladenov met with Mr. Netanyahu last Monday. Mr. Ladenov had criticized the strikes, which he said had, quote, killed civilians and destroyed medical supplies that people depend on. Under the Trump plan, an international committee was supposed to verify Israel's compliance with the ceasefire reached last October. Hamas would then, quote, decommission and store its heavy weapons as part of a process overseen by a group of U.S.-backed Palestinian technocrats. Israel would gradually withdraw from Gaza, and Palestinian militias armed by Israel to fight Hamas would similarly give up their weapons. The timeline, along with other details, has yet to be negotiated. The 15-point agreement specifies that the timetable for disarmament ought to be concluded within 14 days after all parties approve the deal. It is unclear whether that can be realized, given the doubts hanging over the deal. Next article. Insults, expletives, and fat shaming. Vance trolls critics on the right and left. The vice president has dispensed with the decorum and restraint of his predecessors to directly take on opponents and journalists on social media with sometimes profane and often personal jabs. By Peter Baker. Peter Baker is the chief White House correspondent and has covered or interviewed 10 vice presidents. He reported from Washington. It was hardly the first time that someone on social media called someone else fat, but it may have been the first time that a vice president of the United States did so. Peeved at a conservative columnist who criticized his position on Iran, Vice President J.D. Vance jabbed on Wednesday at his physical appearance. Quote, if you've ever met him in person, he wrote on social media, it's quite obvious the man has never missed a burrito. In an era when playground insults pass for political dialogue, few have leaped into the online flame wars with more gusto than Mr. Vance. The first millennial vice president has long dispensed with the decorum and restraint of his older predecessors to go after the idiots and scumbags who anger him. From the, quote, limousine socialists on the left to the, quote, disgraceful conservatives on the right. He works, of course, for the master of the personal put-down, and perhaps that explains Mr. Vance's emergence as one of the administration's chief trolls. But even if he hopes to impress President Trump, Mr. Vance also appears to have a natural appetite for conflict, the product of a generation that grew up with gladiatorial political instincts. It is not enough that someone else may be wrong about policy or politics. They must be stupid, mendacious, vile, or yes, even overweight. Quote, Vice President Vance's willingness publicly to disparage others in personal terms stands apart from the behavior of modern vice presidents during the last half century, said Joel K. Goldstein, a scholar of the vice presidency at the St. Louis University School of Law. Whatever his motivation, Mr. Goldstein added, quote, it departs from the norms associated with the office and undermines the goal of promoting rational public discourse. Mr. Vance's advisors and allies see it differently, of course. By engaging with critics, however disparagingly, they argue that he is demonstrating the sort of accessibility and authenticity Americans are craving, at least Americans of a particular stripe. He has himself been the target of plenty of ugly attacks and should be free to push back. Those who see his tone as uncouth, they say, are the same pompous elites who have similarly tutted Mr. Trump for more than a decade. Quote, I tend to err on the side of openness, Mr. Vance told NBC News early last year. That's probably a generational thing, right? I come from a very tech-forward generation. Still, even Mr. Vance has evinced some concern with his online habits. In May, he told NBC that he had given up social media for Lent, deleting the app for X, formerly called Twitter, from his phone. Quote, it's one of these things where not having that as a distraction, I think, has made me more productive, he said. But he said that living, quote, in such a crazy bubble meant that social media gave him a chance to have unplanned interactions with people. Quote, I think one of the good things about social media is that it actually exposes you to unfiltered, raw opinions. And that's one of the things that I need to hear as a political leader, he added. Quote, so I will definitely reinstall it, but I've enjoyed my little break from it. A spokesman for the vice president, who declined to comment on the record, said Mr. Vance's words to NBC still stood, but that did not mean he would not engage online with supporters and critics alike. What makes Mr. Vance's combative tone online so striking is that it comes in contrast to other venues where he projects a more thoughtful, measured demeanor. His new book, Communion, released in June, offered an introspective look at his journey from evangelical Christianity to atheism to Catholicism. To promote it, he even went on ABC's The View for a vigorous but civil interview with the mostly liberal hosts. One of the hosts, Joy Bayer, even said afterward that Mr. Vance had a sense of humor and that while she disagreed with him on issues, he should run in 2028 because he would stop being so caustic. Quote, I think if he were president, he'd go back to being a kinder person, she said. Trump is the one who's not kind. Vice presidents have often played the role of attack dog, traditionally freer to be more aggressive than the presidents they served. The most vituperative vice presidents of the modern age was surely Spiro T. Agnew, who eagerly served as President Richard M. Nixon's pit bull against perceived enemies like liberals. Quote, pusillanimous pussyfooters. Journalists, quote, nattering nabobs of negativism. And anti-war protesters, quote, an effete core of impudent snobs. But he never had access to the bullhorn of social media, and his successors have generally taken a less abrasive, even stodgy approach, attacking opponents, yes, but steering away from the kind of personal denigration that Mr. Vance favors. Even Mike Pence, Mr. Trump's first vice president, maintained an old-fashioned disciplined dignity throughout his 4 years in office, in sharp contrast to Mr. Vance's bring-it-on feistiness. Quote, it's childish behavior that is unbecoming of the office, said Kevin Kellams, who was communications director for Vice President Dick Cheney. He's behaving like a high school jock trying to win over the temporary young fun friends. Jamal Simmons, who served in the same role for Vice President Kamala Harris, said Mr. Vance appeared to be auditioning for Mr. Trump's support for a presidential run in 2028. Quote, I would guess this is the culture of Vance's boss in grading his performance, Mr. Simmons said. In the Trump administration, everybody has an audience of one, and you get rewarded for being pugilistic and snarky. Mr. Vance certainly has a pugilistic, snarky part down. never much of a turn-the-other-cheek kind of guy, he issued blast after blast through most of last year and into early this year until his Lenten break from social media. What makes him different from Mr. Trump, who regularly attacks friends and foes alike online, is that Mr. Vance directly responds to critical messages and gets into back-and-forth arguments with other posters. Quote, I have an extraordinary tolerance for disagreements and criticisms from the various people in our coalition, he wrote last year about attacks on Tucker Carlson's son, Buckley, who works for the vice president. Quote, but I am a very loyal person, and I have zero tolerance for scumbags attacking my staff. And yes, quote, everyone who I've seen attack Buckley with lies is a scumbag. He does not hesitate to go after journalists who annoy him. Terry Moran, the former ABC News correspondent, is, quote, a left-wing radical, he claimed. Josh Kroschauer of the Jewish Insider, he wrote, is either, quote, the biggest hack in Washington or, quote, the dumbest journalist in Washington. Nor does he hesitate to take on fellow Republicans. David Riboy, whose ex-biography describes him as a, quote, right-wing Twitter pugilist, is, according to the vice president, a loser for suggesting that Mr. Vance's team was leaking to the news media about Iran peace talks. Right-wing influencers like Laura Loomer, Mr. Vance wrote, are disgraceful, actually, for attacking the administration and sowing division in a dispute about how much to focus on abortion. He also has little filter when it comes to profanity. Quote, I hate this smug, self-assured bullshit. He wrote of a podcaster who called Trump supporters, quote, very, very dumb. He declared a Wall Street Journal story reporting that Mr. Trump sent a bawdy letter to the convicted sex offender Jeffrey Epstein to be, quote, complete and utter bullshit. To Democratic senators grilling Robert F. Kennedy Jr., the Health and Human Services Secretary, he wrote, quote, you're full of shit and everyone knows it. After he deleted his app for Lent, Mr. Vance's social media feed turned more conventional, evidently maintained by his staff. For the past couple of months, it broadly praised Mr. Trump, boasted about the vice president's anti-fraud efforts, said nice things about Mr. Vance's wife, praised Mr. Trump some more, offered support to political allies, gave updates on Iran talks, and praised Mr. Trump even more. But then this week, the authentic Mr. Vance was clearly back online, lashing out at Mark Thiessen, a former speechwriter for President George W. Bush and columnist for The Washington Post, who has been one of the leading voices on the right supporting Mr. Trump's war against Iran. In a scathing column last month, Mr. Thiessen blamed the vice president for the failed memorandum of understanding with Tehran and said Mr. Vance, quote, publicly undermines the president by seemingly contradicting Mr. Trump's stated policy. Quote, perhaps it's time for the president to take the advice of those who have delivered him success in Iran, not those like Vance who have failed him, Mr. Thiessen wrote. A few days later, Mr. Thiessen jumped into an unrelated social media thread over affordability, specifically the price of burritos. Responding to a post quoting a university student complaining that it costs too much to buy Mexican fast food, Mr. Thiessen wrote, quote, Cry me a river, the burritos in the college cafeteria are included in your meal plan. That was when Mr. Vance jumped in, suggesting that Mr. Thiessen had gone back for seconds in the cafeteria too often. Some commenters online came to Mr. Thiessen's defense by recalling that Mr. Vance, who by his own account lost 30 pounds between 2022 and 2024, was not always so svelte himself. Mr. Thiessen did not respond to messages requesting comment, and Mr. Vance's office declined to elaborate. An ally of the vice president said the columnist had it coming. Quote, It's neither appropriate nor constructive for self-described Republican commentators like Mark Thiessen, who earns an absurd living promoting war after war on television, to use their platforms to dismiss the economic anxieties of young Americans, said Alex Brusewitz, a former Trump campaign aide. He added, quote, "I support elected officials who speak the truth. The vice president was right. Mark Thiessen appears to be severely obese. He should lay off the burritos." But don't expect Mr. Vance to lay off the social media. Next article. Trump crypto took $100 million from a businessman with red flags. The curious case of Gurin, quote, Bobby Zhu, shows the ease with which investors with shady backgrounds and unknown motivations can funnel money to the president. By Russ Buettner. During the World Cup soccer final in New Jersey last month, Zach Witkoff, co-founder of President Trump's cryptocurrency company, took in the action from a luxury suite. Joining him was a man who had made the president and all the company's co-founders much richer. 2 years earlier, the man, Gurin Bobby Zhu, was a failed hardwood flooring retailer in Britain who had come under investigation there for money laundering and presided over the collapse of a small crypto startup. Then, seemingly out of nowhere, he became one of the biggest buyers of tokens from Mr. Trump's company, World Liberty Financial, dropping a total of $100 million through a new firm called Aqua One. He kept quiet about it for months, other than speaking briefly as, quote, Mr. Bobby from Aqua One during a little-noticed audio stream on X. Quote, "We're very proud to be a major player in the World Liberty, which is Trump's family's crypto venture," he said. Under World Liberty policy, as much as $75 million of that money was distributed to a company controlled by the president and his three sons. The money also benefited the family of Steve Witkoff, the Trump administration's special peace envoy, and the father of Zach Witkoff. In any prior area, a windfall for the president of that size from a foreigner with no public signs of access to that level of wealth would have certainly gone against norms and might have spawned a congressional investigation. Instead, the curious case of Mr. Zhu illustrates the ease with which buyers of unknown backgrounds and motivations can use the anonymity of cryptocurrency to shower Mr. Trump with money. The president's recent financial disclosure form shows that he collected $1.4 billion from his crypto businesses last year, the majority of it from anonymous sources. It is not clear how closely World Liberty scrutinized Mr. Zhu's past, but the money laundering investigation in England was publicly available information, as were portions of Mr. Zhu's troubled business history. A court record filed last November accuses Mr. Zhu of participating with five other people in a money laundering effort beginning in 2019. Mr. Zhu has not been charged. British officials said late last month that their investigation remained active. His transaction with World Liberty raises questions as to how he was able to access so much money and how fully the company followed anti-money laundering laws. Such laws require businesses in certain situations to document the source of their customers' funds before accepting the money. Patrick Prinz, the chief operating officer of Recoverus, a Switzerland-based firm that investigates digital asset crimes, said a combination of the red flags described to him by the New York Times should have triggered the documentation requirement. Mr. Zhu's business failures, his sudden access to wealth, the size of the transaction, and the investigation. David Waksman, a spokesman for World Liberty, said in a statement that the company had followed all applicable laws and regulations. Quote, World Liberty maintains a compliance program that meets or exceeds industry standards, he said. Mr. Waksman declined to say whether the company was aware of the source of the funds used in the purchase. He said the company disputed the Times, quote, characterization of Mr. Zhu, but did not cite any specifics. A White House spokesman, Anna Kelly, said Mr. Trump had no conflicts of interest and only acts in the best interests of the American public. Mr. Zhu did not respond to numerous messages to him and his company. Reuters first identified Mr. Zhu as the person behind Aqua One. Even now, the source of the money that Mr. Zhu paid to World Liberty remains a mystery. But a deep examination of his career by the Times, through dozens of interviews with former associates, reviews of confidential documents, and an analysis of court records and other publicly available information, shows a curious arc. A man who seemed to be constantly asking for money from others had a significant change in fortune just after his crypto company burned through $7.6 million and he decamped from London to the United Arab Emirates in the summer of 2024. Many former associates would speak only on the condition of anonymity because they feared being pulled into the investigation in England or worried about the risk of violating libel laws in the Emirates that make defamation a potential crime, even if true. They described Mr. Zhu as a high-octane charmer with a British accent, persuasive enough to sell ice in a snowstorm, as one said. But all were stunned to learn that after his departure from London, he was able to purchase $100 million in anything. Several business professionals told the Times that they had refused to get involved with Mr. Zhu after researching his background. World Liberty, on the other hand, welcomed his company with open arms. Quote, we're excited to work hand in hand with the team at Aqua One, said Zach Folkman, a co-founder of World Liberty Financial, in a statement on X. For most of his adult life, Mr. Zhu worked far from technology and high finance. Raised in Shanghai, he moved to England in 2005 to attend graduate school. While living in student housing at the University of Lancashire, he launched a business to distribute hardwood flooring that his father milled back home. He eventually took over a flooring factory in Italy, a small website, and a chain of 20 retail stores. A photograph in a local newspaper of one store showed a small, corrugated steel structure with bright green signs declaring, quote, you save more. In 2017, he heard that economic development officials from Wales would be visiting Shanghai on a trade mission and arranged a meeting. Mr. Zhu, then 32, told the group that he planned to open a flooring store within 25 miles of every Welsh resident. Quote, that struck me as perhaps overly ambitious and not really reflecting the way that Welsh life really works, in that we are quite a rural country, said Ken Skates, then the Minister of Economic Development for Wales. Mr. Zhu's plan would not come about. A year after the meeting, he placed his companies in administration, the British equivalent of bankruptcy restructuring. He sold the stores during that process at no gain, without repaying the $5 million that his books showed he owed his father's company, according to court records. An associate recalled Mr. Zhu saying, before his company collapsed, that he would be receiving $10 million from a Chinese company. The money did not arrive, and the associate came to doubt the commitment was ever real. But Mr. Zhu's partner in the Italian factory, an American named Thomas Corey Lewis, still believes Mr. Zhu had important connections in China and extraordinary powers of persuasion. Quote, he had the intellectual capacity to sit down and convince a board of smart people to fund him, Mr. Lewis said recently. About that time, Mr. Zhu lived in a modest 1,200 square foot flat in Southampton, roughly a 2-hour drive from London, records show. His wife and their young daughter had joined him from Shanghai. He played table tennis in a recreational league. During the COVID-19 pandemic, Mr. Zhu imported masks and tests from China, generating some income. In 2020, he told one local newspaper that he was a partner in a boutique investment firm and a managing director of a financial institution called Valens Bank. Records show that the investment firm had one unidentified employee with assets of less than $1 million and went dormant 2 years later. Valens, a

0: This service is intended solely for individuals who cannot read conventional print due to a disability. Ineligible listeners risk infringing on copyright laws, and KPBS Radio Reading Service is not responsible for any violations that may occur. Our service may not be redistributed without our written consent. If you agree to these conditions, please continue listening.
1: Immigrant from Singapore named Ander Sui. Mr. Zhu told associates that Mr. Sui had made significant money as an early crypto investor. Mr. Sui, who did not communicate in English, relied on Mr. Zhu to help him navigate life in London, former associates said. The two began working together on a company they called Caduceus, with the goal of seizing on the latest craze in crypto. At a posh London nightclub in late 2021, Mr. Zhu danced in front of his investors and employees, waving a sign that read, quote, Caduceus Christmas Party. Servers chanted at him as they thrust champagne bottles strapped with sparklers above their heads. That came after dinner at a high-end Chinese restaurant and lunch at a private social club. Quote, absolutely unreal, one attendee wrote on Facebook with videos from the day. The splashy affair and others like it were part of Mr. Zhu's marketing efforts to sell digital tokens to fund the Caduceus product, a tool for creating virtual metaverses where humans interact as avatars. To lure investors, Mr. Zhu issued a string of announcements claiming the support of well-financed companies. In February 2022, he took a group to the Brit Awards, Britain's biggest ceremony for popular music. Caduceus co-sponsored an after-party on the Dixie Queen, a replica of a 19th-century paddle steamer that cruises the Thames. Mr. Zhu invited acquaintances, including an executive of China Merchant Securities, UK, the London subsidiary of a state-owned financial services firm in China. The following morning, Mr. Zhu issued a news release announcing that China Merchant Securities, UK, would form a $1 billion venture fund for projects based on Caduceus technology. China Merchant Securities UK demanded that Mr. Zhu's company stop using its name, according to an email reviewed by The Times, but Mr. Zhu persisted. Michael Butler, head of compliance for China Merchant Securities UK, told The Times in an email that the company was not involved in any such fund or in Caduceus. Quote, the use of the firm's name and the listing of an individual as connected to the project were unauthorized and materially false, he wrote. On April 1st, 2022, Mr. Zhu's Caduceus announced another major supporter, the Bin Zayed Group, which was founded by Sheikh Khalid Zayed Saqer Zayed Al Nahyan, a member of the Abu Dhabi royal family. The announcement called the Bin Zayed Group a, quote, lead investor in a $4 million round of funding. Caduceus marketing materials from that spring obtained by The Times listed Mithat Kidwai, a top executive with the Bin Zayed Group, as a member of Caduceus' three-person advisory board. During a meeting with his small staff, Mr. Zhu told them to point out the involvement of the Bin Zayed Group to make investors, quote, feel comfortable, according to material reviewed by The Times. Quote, Bin Zayed is definitely not stupid, right? He said in explaining why his staff members should mention the affiliation, according to the material. Mr. Kidwai told The Times that he had met Mr. Zhu socially in London, but had never entered into any business with him or with Caduceus. Quote, it appears Mr. Zhu's representations to investors regarding our involvement were unauthorized and materially false, a statement from the Bin Zayed Group said. Mr. Zhu also

announced that a British pop star would perform a virtual concert using Caduceus technology, that a cricket legend had signed with the company to release digital tokens, and that a Rugby Hall of Famer had joined his board. None of it came to fruition. A spokesman for the rugby star, Lawrence Delaglio, told the Times that her client did not associate with Mr. Zhu, quote, after completing thorough due diligence. The Caduceus token hit the market in June 2022. The price hit its all-time high of $2.24 on July 31, 2022. It plummeted to 22 cents 3 weeks later and continued a downward slide. It was effectively worthless by 2024. Investors would not get their money back. Instead of salary, the company's few employees had worked for options on Caduceus tokens that they would never be able to exercise. Some insiders, including Tim Bullman, the head of management, said they also had bought tokens and so lost additional money. In January of this year, token holders were sent an email, which the Times obtained, saying that the $4 million from the initial funding round plus $3.6 million from Mr. Sui were gone, and the project was effectively dead. Sarah Enzen, whom Mr. Zhu hired to run a company called Lightcycle in the Caduceus universe, said however much was spent, it did not go to creating a viable business. Quote, "We had nothing to show for that money, apart from Bobby's lifestyle," she said. In February 2024, an otherwise unremarkable judgment in an immigration case was posted to a court website in London. It said that the visa of a man named Gurin Zhu had expired in 2018, and that his request to remain in the country had been denied for cause. He was among several people arrested in March 2021 on suspicion of money laundering. The court decision said prosecutors had not yet decided whether to charge him. Not long after, Mr. Zhu packed up his wife and daughter, moved to Abu Dhabi, and started a new web of companies. He created a business called Royal Privilege Group with a mailing address at a shared office space, offering investment services and, quote, bespoke experiences, enhancing well-being through elegance, indulgence, and memorable moments, according to its website. The site showed some familiar faces from his London operation, but one new name hinted at access to sovereign wealth. Abu Bakr al-Khoury, the chief executive of the Abu Dhabi Capital Group, the family investment office of the brother of the Emirati president, was listed as a member of Mr. Zhu's advisory board. In response to questions from the Times, Mr. al-Khoury said he had been invited to join the board by a mutual acquaintance, but Royal Privilege Group did not exist long enough to accomplish anything. He added that neither he nor Abu Dhabi Capital Group had provided any funds to RPG. About the same time, a company that Mr. Zhu led in the Emirates took on greater significance. Web3Port, a venture fund for crypto startups that claimed to be partly funded by Royal Privilege Group. Web3Port's first major announcement was a whopper. Days after Mr. Trump's inauguration in January 2025, the company posted on X that it had made a $10 million investment in World Liberty and was planning more. Quote, "Both sides are committed to building a long-term partnership and exploring opportunities in investment, ecosystem development, and more," the post said. Quote, "We'd also like to thank @RealDonaldTrump for his crypto support."
But Web3 Port had a problem lurking in the background. The company had been the market maker, which involved setting buy and sell prices for the token offering of another crypto company, and its role had erupted into a scandal in the industry press. By that spring, federal prosecutors in Northern California had opened an investigation into the token offering, according to court records in a civil case filed in Delaware. Whether it was related or not, a Web3 Port entity filed for a name change in the British Virgin Islands. The new name would be Aqua One GP Limited. 2 weeks later, Aqua One, an entity with no public history, announced it would buy $100 million worth of World Liberty tokens. There was no mention of Mr. Zhu or Web3 Port. Quote, aligning with Aqua One validates our blueprint for global financial innovation. Mr. Folkman, the co-founder of World Liberty, was quoted as saying in the announcement. Arcam Intelligence, a blockchain analytics firm, eventually determined that a wallet controlled by Web3 Port had purchased $20 million worth of World Liberty tokens in January, and a second wallet, likely controlled by Aqua One, had purchased $80 million in June. Arcam, which added the analysis to its website, did not respond to requests for an explanation as to how it had drawn the connection. There is some outside evidence to support Arcam's analysis. One of the wallets it identified was controlled by Web3 Port. One of the wallets it identified as controlled by Web3 Port had appeared in an email from Web3 Port that was obtained by CoinDesk, a crypto news site. Whoever created the wallet that Arcam linked to Aqua One attached the label, quote, Aqua One to it. Beyond the issues raised by Mr. Zhu's history, the involvement of the Trump family would typically trigger, quote, the highest level of regulatory scrutiny available in the financial system, said Mr. Prinz of Recoveris. That is because international anti-money laundering laws classify the Trumps as, quote, politically exposed persons with a heightened vulnerability to influence peddling, he said. Last September, about 90 days after the World Liberty announcement, two of Mr. Zhu's longtime employees, including a woman who had handled paying his company's bills for a decade, were charged in the money laundering case in London. Another defendant, speaking to a Times reporter in a courthouse hall after a hearing last month, said he had worked with Mr. Zhu during the pandemic, selling masks and COVID tests. Mr. Zhu, who had already left Britain, is the only one out of six people identified in the indictment who has not been charged. One defendant has pleaded guilty, according to court officials. Further details of the allegations have not been released. It is not clear whether prosecutors will seek Mr. Zhu's extradition. A trial for the charged defendants is scheduled for 2028. Mr. Zhu, meanwhile, issued more announcements using his connections to the Trumps as a marketing point. In September, Aqua One announced it had invested $20 million in a Canadian food ingredients company that was merging with a UAE-based cryptocurrency company. The crypto company claims access to $1.3 billion in, quote, sovereign wealth assets. The announcement said Aqua One had demonstrable credibility as the largest investor in World Liberty. It is not clear that investment happened, as the merger stalled. In October, Mr. Zhu appeared as the chief executive of Aqua Labs, a new umbrella name for his companies, to give the opening speech at a crypto conference in Dubai.
He presented yet another new entity as a tool for trading World Liberty's stablecoin, which is called USD1. A large image on the stage showed Mr. Trump and his three sons under the words, quote, "the power behind USD1," and noted that World Liberty, quote, "has both political and compliance support." USD1 is backed by the Trump Family Foundation, WLF1. And in February, Mr. Zhu's companies issued a news release announcing that Wesley K. Clark, a retired American general and former NATO Supreme Allied Commander, would appear at an event in Abu Dhabi with Aqua Labs. The announcement called Mr. Zhu's company, quote, "one of the largest strategic investors in the space, including a $100 million investment in the governance tokens of Trump-backed World Liberty Financial." Mr. Zhu spoke at the event. General Clark said he did not. General Clark said in an interview with The Times that his office had been approached about becoming involved in Mr. Zhu's company, but that he had declined after his team learned of the money laundering investigation. Quote, "we did a background search on him," General Clark said, adding that his team then told Mr. Zhu's representatives, quote, "we're not going to speak with you." Next article. Michigan Senate candidate, a former Trump critic, shifts toward election skepticism. Mike Rogers, a Republican nominee, has suggested that further scrutiny of the 2020 election was warranted and that voting irregularities sank his first Senate bid 2 years ago. By Beth Reinhard. In the chaotic aftermath of the 2020 election, as President Trump refused to accept defeat and pumped out false claims about voter fraud, Mike Rogers was a clear and consistent voice of reproach. Mr. Rogers, a former Republican representative from Michigan, denounced Mr. Trump's efforts to undermine the election as, quote, "cause for both concern and alarm." He ripped the president's pressure on Georgia's top election official, quote, "as more gangster than presidential." As for Mr. Trump's role in the riot at the U.S. Capitol on January 6, 2021, Mr. Rogers declared, quote, "you're damn right you had responsibility for this." But as he aims to return to Washington in a Senate race considered key to control that chamber, Mr. Rogers has become an election skeptic. Minutes after the president's recent speech filled with outlandish accusations about voting fraud, including a debunked claim about Michigan ballots, Mr. Rogers weighed in, suggesting that further scrutiny of the election was warranted. Quote, "I am thankful for President Trump's commitment to transparency," Mr. Rogers said on his social media accounts. Quote, "the news coming out of the White House tonight is deeply troubling, especially that of a voter fraud scheme right here in Michigan." Mr. Rogers has also suggested that voting...

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3: 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Today, I'll be reading from the BBC History Magazine, the October 2025 edition. BBC History Magazine is copyright 2025, Immediate Company London Limited, volume 26, number 10. I'm going to start with an article entitled "The Making of Rome's Monster." In the 2nd century BC, Roman troops razed the city of Carthage and obliterated its civilization. So why, asked Eve MacDonald, did the victors remain obsessed by their conquered foes for the next 200 years? Carthage burned for 6 days. After 3 long years of siege in the spring of 146 BC, Roman soldiers finally broke through the city's defenses and began to slaughter the population. But still, the Carthaginians resisted. Street by street, they threw themselves at their enemy. Rome's relentless military machine moved from the city's ports, across the temple-filled marketplace, and up the streets that lined the central hill. There they were assailed by projectiles hurled down from roofs by women, children, and old men. Yet the Romans' fierce assault on that already ancient city on the North African coast could not be stopped. They went from house to house, ascending to roofs, rooting out Carthaginians from their hiding places. Houses burned and bodies lined the streets while a unit of sweeper soldiers cleared away the dead to allow access for more troops. The scene, as told by the Greek historian Appian, in what it seems was an eyewitness account, paints a gruesome picture of conquest in the ancient world. It was so brutal, in fact, that the Roman commanders Scipio Aemilianus had to change his troops frequently, sending in fresh fighters to combat the Carthaginians' desperate attempts to defend their land, their houses, their families, their gods, and their very lives. Those attempts at defense came to naught. The people of Carthage were slaughtered or enslaved, their once beautiful city left in smoldering ruins on the shores of the Mediterranean. As a result of the destruction and of the memory of the wars fought between these two ancient superpowers, Carthage became an integral part of the story of Rome and its rise to empire. The tale of Carthage became a lesson to all those who dared to challenge Rome. Once it had been razed, all that remained of the history of this great city was co-opted by its enemy. The story of those who had built and designed its urban landscape, its technologically superior ports, its defensive walls, and its multi-story houses with indoor plumbing and water cisterns disappeared. So, too, the memory of its mothers, fathers, grandparents, and children, all inundated in inundated beneath the tales Romans told of their great victory. In the centuries that followed, the complex culture of Carthage was largely reduced to a simplistic account of Roman wars. Nonetheless, Carthage and all it stood for became a foundational part in the Roman story. The victors believed that in defeating the Carthaginians, Rome had become the imperial power it is still renowned as today. That view is clear in the comments of the Roman historian Livy, writing well over 100 years after the fall of Carthage and following many other wars, who remembered the events of the second conflict between the two powers, which lasted from 218 to 201 BC, as the most memorable war ever fought. But who were the Carthaginians? We remember very few of its citizens, even though their city had stood on the north coast of Africa, its ruins now preserved just east of Tunis for over 600 years before its destruction. Thanks to its location and rich agricultural land, Carthage was prosperous, and its influence stretched across the central and western Mediterranean, a thriving hub with connections to east and west. The city was founded by Phoenician-speaking people in the 9th century BC, and the story of that genesis is intertwined with Roman myths of their own civilization's origins. In particular, one recounted by the poet Virgil, who lived from 70 to 19 BC, told of a famous queen named Dido, who tempted the Trojan hero Aeneas and played the femme fatale in the epic story of Rome's foundation. Born a Phoenician princess named Elishad, Dido had clashed with her brother in Tyre, now in Lebanon, and left to lead an expedition to the western Mediterranean, where, according to the legend, she established her new city. The Phoenician name for Carthage was Carthadish, the new city. From its very earliest days, it was a melting pot of cultures. Here, North Africans, called Numidians or Libyans in the Greek and Roman sources, today known as Amaza. Greeks and Phoenicians from ancient centers of the eastern Mediterranean lived and intermarried, along with various Semitic-speaking peoples and others from western regions. As the city evolved into a state, it created new citizens who, by the 5th century BC, had become Carthaginians. This colonial story reflects the origins of so many of the great cities of the western Mediterranean, whose origins were a mix of eastern Mediterranean and indigenous western peoples. Carthage was, like Rome, founded under a monarchical rule that evolved into a republican-styled oligarchy built on a mix of religious traditions and ethnicities. Archaeological excavations have revealed more about those years. They tell us that it was not an easy start for the Carthaginians, the population growing slowly from the city's foundation on a hill called Bassyrus. But within a few centuries, they were producing steel in their forges, exporting agricultural produce, and importing luxury goods from the east, west, north, and south. Material found in burials in the city reflects a dialogue between different influences from the eastern Mediterranean, central Italy, and the far west. There are decorated ostrich eggs and gold jewelry with Egyptian-influenced imagery, and unguents and perfumes imported in delicate vessels from the east. Carthaginians traded across the Mediterranean and were allied to many different cities and states, including the Romans, whose earliest known treaty was with Carthage in the 6th century BC. The two cities shared cults, competed for markets, and had related families. They were friends before they ever became enemies. The Phoenician cities of the Levant, broadly from Lebanon to Syria, Israel and Palestine today, were conquered by the Achaemenid Persian Empire in the 6th and 5th centuries BC. That changed the relationship between Carthage and its mother city, Tyre, providing the catalyst for the African city to grow into its own power. This coincided with an increasingly linked Mediterranean world and a boom in wealth and knowledge across the region, with Carthage in the middle of it all. Phoenician-speaking peoples from ancient cities such as Byblos, Tyre, Sidon, and Beirut, all in what's now Lebanon, had spread out across the Mediterranean, bringing with them an alphabet that was adopted by the Greeks, Etruscans, and Romans, which seeded the characters we still use today. From the 8th and 7th centuries BC, connected cities were established in Sicily, Sardinia, Malta, the Balearic Islands, the north coast of Africa, and the southern coast of Spain and Portugal, all of which shared a Phoenician language and culture of origin. At the center of this network was Carthage, which grew powerful and wealthy, but also became drawn into conflict with other city-states in the region, especially on the island of Sicily, which by the mid-3rd century BC was partially under direct Carthaginian control. In around 264 BC, the Romans launched an all-out war on Sicily that shifted the paradigm of power and in their own records created a new narrative about their might. The Greek historian Polybius, who lived around 200 to 118 BC, sets up his account of the rise of Rome with the lines, "I shall take as my starting point the first time that the Romans crossed to Sicily." From the late 3rd century BC, as the Romans fought wars with Carthage, they also started to write about them. Only fragments of lost epic poetry survive from this period, but these few words are some of the earliest surviving pieces of Latin prose and verse, including Naevius's Bellum Phoenician, the Punic War. So the Carthaginians and the wars they fought with Rome were a foundational part of the creation of Latin literature. The events of the so-called Punic Wars, more on that name later, shaped the very nature of the written culture that went on to influence all of the literature of the later European languages that derived from Latin. A Carthaginian history of the wars survived, too, and we know that pro-Carthaginian or at least anti-Roman histories existed in the 2nd century BC, mentioned by Polybius. These are now long lost, with only a few fragments remaining in later sources. So, though Carthage is embedded in the history of Latin literature, only the Roman view survives. The First Punic War lasted over 20 years, compared to the First World War. 20 years exhausting both sides. As a result, it's often compared to the First World War in its devastating and unintended impact. Polybius described the combatants as like two equally matched boxers, both courageous, fighting it out for a prize. At the war's end in 241 BC, Rome, having claimed Sicily, but only briefly invaded North Africa, both sides were almost bankrupt and had lost tens of thousands of soldiers and marines. The peace was only ever likely to be temporary, giving the two cities time to regroup. Because Carthage had lost, it had to pay war indemnity to Rome for 10 years, and the peace held for only a few years longer than the payments continued. The Second Punic War between the two great cities began just 23 years after the end of the first. The Carthaginian general Hannibal, son of the famous commander Hamilcar Barca, led an army into Italy and challenged the power of Rome in its heartland. That he did this in an attempt to protect the Carthaginian lands of Spain and Africa from an imminent Roman attack in 218 BC is largely forgotten. History blames Hannibal for the war, even though our ancient source acknowledges so much confusion around the actual causes of the conflict that just 60 years later, Polybius referred to the details as the common gossip of a barbershop. This was contested history in action, and we know today, more than ever, that historical truth is not always easy to come by. When Hannibal crossed the Alps with war elephants, horses, and an army, he created a legend for posterity and sparked mayhem in Italy. Between 218 and 216 BC, he won over to his side forces formerly allied with Rome and defeated Roman armies in battle after battle. The Roman memory of Hannibal and the challenge he presented to their state in these years really epitomizes how much the Romans created themselves in the face of their battles with Carthage. In the Roman mind, Hannibal was the perfect enemy, brave, intelligent, and committed, but also cruel, treacherous, and without integrity, according to Livy. It is worth noting that Livy used a famous Latin phrase, perfidia plus quam punica, which translates as a treachery more than punic. This epitomizes the cultural stereotype that the Romans created for the Carthaginians using the term punic to refer to the culture and language of Carthage. The word comes from the Latin Poenus, thought to derive from the city's founders, the Phoenicians. Punic was an ethnic stereotype current in Latin literature by the late 3rd and early 2nd century BC. By the time Livy wrote his history between 27 and 9 BC, this concept had become very important to the memory of Carthage. That's because by then the Carthaginians no longer existed. That civilization had been destroyed well over 100 years earlier. In Livy's era, a new Roman colony was being built on the land taken from the Carthaginians. It was also a time when Virgil's epic poem of Roman identity, the Aeneid, linked Dido and Aeneas, who, according to the myth, became the ancestor of the Romans in popular memory as star-crossed lovers. The Aeneid refers to the Carthaginians as deceitful. It calls them the devil-tongued people of Tyre, tying them to their Near Eastern roots and to duplicity. The poem served the interests of the first Roman emperor, Augustus, painting the Carthaginians as the offspring of a vengeful woman who aimed to destroy Rome. The 2nd century AD's satirist Juvenal described Hannibal as the one-eyed commander and perched on his monstrous beast. For Romans of the 2nd century, the Carthaginians had been distilled down to these two characters, the wily Dido and the monstrous Hannibal. The Roman imperial propaganda machine so convincingly painted the Carthaginians as monsters to be destroyed rather than rivals to be contended with that the story of their culture is difficult to tell today. The reality is that the wars between Carthage and Rome were fought between two powerful city-states, formerly allies, for control over the western Mediterranean. After Carthage was destroyed in 146 BC, The survivors scattered across Africa and were enslaved across the Mediterranean, and Carthaginian culture was slowly absorbed into the landscape of a new imperial power. Gradually, the Western Mediterranean came to speak Latin, not Phoenician or Greek, as many of its people had previously, and Rome dominated the region for the next 600 years. But the memory of Carthage persisted. The Aeneid, Livy's History of Rome, Ab Urbe Condita, and the stories of epic war created a lasting, compelling memory of the Roman past. In the 1st century A.D., Pliny the Elder's Natural History tells us a statue of Hannibal may be seen in three places in Rome, within the walls of which he alone of its national foes had hurled a spear. Loot from Carthage decorated Rome, and the visual memory of the North African city was embedded in the stories of the battles reenacted in public games and celebrations. During Rome's civil wars, the general Marius fled and took refuge at Carthage, resting among the ruins. The historian Velius Paterculus wrote that he endured a life of poverty in a hut amid the ruins of Carthage. There Marius, as he gazed upon Carthage and Carthage as she beheld Marius, might well have offered consolation to one another. The Romans framed their own rise to power and empire through their defeat of the Carthaginians, and these stories have preserved a narrative of the city for us today. At the end of antiquity, this memory continued to fascinate, and the idea of Carthage persevered in works ranging from those of Arabic geographers to the Renaissance translations of Latin epics. For centuries, Europeans framed their own wars in the shadow of Rome and Carthage. When Napoleon crossed the Alps in 1800 en route to the Battle of Marengo in Piedmont, he echoed Hannibal's great journey, famously depicted in David's painting, Napoleon Crossing the Alps. Each year, new scientific techniques and discoveries expand our understanding and reveal more of a different story of the people of Carthage. But an enduring fact is that without Carthage, the Roman Empire as we know it would not have existed. The author of the article, Eve MacDonald, is a senior lecturer in ancient history at Cardiff University. Her latest book, Carthage, A New History of an Ancient Empire, was published by Ebury in August. The next article I'm going to read is titled, The Lie of Succession. Did James I steal Elizabeth I's crown? Tracy Borman considers evidence that the Tudor to Stuart dynasties may not have been quite as seamless as we've been led to believe. Richmond Palace, March 22, 1603. Elizabeth I, the self-proclaimed Virgin Queen, who had ruled England for 44 years, seeing off the Armada, healing religious divisions and creating a court so magnificent it was the envy of Europe, lay dying. Her anxious advisers clustered around her bedside, urging her to do the thing she had resisted throughout her long reign, name her successor. Rousing herself from her stupor, the 69-year-old queen declared, "I will that a king succeed me, and what king but my nearest kinsman, the King of Scots?" Wanting to make completely sure, her chief minister, Robert Cecil, asked whether that was her absolute resolution, to which she irritably retorted, "I pray you trouble me no more. I'll have none but him." That kinsman was James VI of Scotland, son of Elizabeth's old rival, Mary, Queen of Scots. Her closest surviving blood relative, he had emerged as the front-runner in the race for the English crown. He had the support of Cecil and most of his fellow privy councillors, who had been working behind the scenes to smooth James' path to the throne. The Queen, too, had shown him favor, sharing the pearls of her monarchical wisdom during their 20-year correspondence, as if grooming him for as her successor. But she had always flinched from actually naming him as such. Now, almost with her last breath, she had. Elizabeth died 2 days later, and the Tudor dynasty gave way peacefully to the Stuarts. This dramatic depiction of Elizabeth's last gasp naming of the Scottish king as her heir is based solely on an account by the contemporary historian and antiquarian William Camden. He had begun writing his monumental work, Annales, the True and Royal History of the Famous Empress Elizabeth, first published in Latin in 1615, during Elizabeth's lifetime. Camden was close to some senior members of the Queen's court and had access to the voluminous state papers of her reign, so historians have relied on his manuscript as one of the most important and accurate sources for the period. However, none of those present at Elizabeth's deathbed testified that she had spoken the words Camden quoted in his account, only that the dying queen had raised her hand to her head when James' name was mentioned, an ambiguous gesture at best. Now, groundbreaking news analysis of Camden's original manuscript by a team at the British Library has revealed that key passages were covered over and rewritten after Elizabeth's death to make them more favorable to her successor. No fewer than 200 pages have been pasted in, 65 of which replaced original text with a new version. The use of imaging technology has enabled researcher Helena Rutkowska to see the words underneath for the first time in 400 years. Among the findings are that Elizabeth's naming of James as her heir was a work of fiction designed to make his ascension appear more predetermined than it had been. In fact, she had been the only monarch in English history not to make provision for the succession. If this has been more widely known at the time, it might have had profound repercussions for the Stuart dynasty. Rather than welcoming James as the king to whom good Queen Bess had given her blessing, the people of England might have refused to accept him. After all, England and Scotland had been bitter enemies for centuries, with fleeting periods of peace cut short by the clash of arms or threat of invasion. And James was by no means the only candidate with a strong claim to Elizabeth's throne. Camden had first been commissioned to write his history of Elizabeth's reign in 1596 by William Cecil, Robert's father, Lord Burghley, Elizabeth's most trusted advisor, whom she dubbed her spirit. It was not a task that the author had embraced with any alacrity, grumbling about the piles and heaps of papers and writings of all sorts that had been placed at his disposal. He made only a faltering start during Elizabeth's lifetime, and as soon as she died, he quietly sat down his quill, hoping that the idea would be forgotten. Fast forward to 1607, and James VI and I had been on the English throne for 4 years. The initially peaceful transition from Tudors to Stuarts had given way to turbulence and uncertainty, conspiracy and prosecution, witchcraft and gunpowder. With the ascension of England's first Stuart monarch, everything had been transformed, from court culture to royal ceremony, religious tolerance to parliamentary authority, morality to witch hunting. Two countries that had been fierce rivals for centuries were now forged into an uncomfortably united kingdom. The fleeting popularity that James had enjoyed as the bright star of the North had been extinguished, and he was holding on to his new crown by his fingertips. It was at this moment that James heard about Camden's stalled biography of his predecessor and spied an opportunity to have a published account of Elizabeth's reign, and in particular the succession, written by one of the most esteemed historians of the age, would help silence any whispers of usurpation, if, that is, the author was prepared to write it in the king's satisfaction. It was with great good reason that Camden expressed reluctance when first approached by the king to restart his history of Elizabeth. Quite apart from the heavy burden of research it entailed, writing the history of a queen who, even in death, was eclipsing her unpopular successor was fraught with difficulty. Camden knew that James would not want an unbiased appraisal, but one written in his favor. Only the previous year, the king had ordered an account of the gunpowder plot to be rewritten so that it was even more complimentary towards him. Restarting the history of Elizabeth was the very definition of a poison chalice, and Camden tried everything to avoid drinking from it. But James gave him no choice. At the king's command, work on the book resumed in 1608. Captain was his subject to command, and the succession was his to rewrite. By the time Camden again took up his quill, rewriting sections to James' benefit, the cult of Gloriana was already in full swing. Elizabeth's former subjects were quick to forget that they had grown tired of an old woman's government and had longed to have a king ruling over them. Other contemporaries reflected that a few short years after Elizabeth's death, when we had experience of the Scottish government, then in hate and detestation of them, the queen did seem to revive. That was her memory, much magnified. It was not long before praising the last Tudor queen became a powerful weapon used to attack her Stuart successor. Donning their rose-tinted glasses, her former subjects harked back to a Halcyon time when England had enjoyed decades of peace and prosperity, triumphed over the might of Spain, and was presided over by a glorious queen and her court. The anniversary of Elizabeth's Ascension Day, November 17th, began to be celebrated each year with joyful ringing of bells, running at tilt, and festival mirth in testimony of their affectionate love towards her. But this sentimental reverence masked the intense uncertainty that had been generated by the persistent refusal of good Queen Bess to name her heir. It's worth revisiting the history of this reticence and the concerns it had fomented among court and populace. On February 10, 1559, Elizabeth had told the first Parliament of her reign that, in the end, this shall be for me sufficient, that a marble stone shall declare that a queen, having reigned such a time, lived and died a virgin. She then declared that God would provide for the succession and would name as an heir per the succession and adventure more beneficial to the realm than such offspring as may come of me. This was all very well, but without the wisdom of hindsight, Elizabeth's subjects had no idea that she would reign longer and more successfully than any other Tudor monarchy. Her three predecessors, Edward VI, Lady Jane Grey, and Mary I, had reigned for 6 years, 9 days, and 5 years, respectively, and there was no reason to suppose Elizabeth would escape the ill health that dogged the Tudor dynasty. Indeed, nearly 4 years into her reign, she almost died of smallpox. This catapulted the succession to the forefront of people's minds, and once there, it would not be forgotten. Now all the talk is who is to be her successor, reported the Spanish ambassador, Bishop Alvaro de la Quandra. In 1562, Elizabeth's determination not to name her heir was born of direct experience. Being heir presumptive during her sister Mary's brief bloody reign had placed her in great jeopardy, including a spell in the Tower under threat of execution. I stood in danger of my life. My sister was so incensed against me, she told a delegation from Parliament in 1566 that had been sent to persuade her to settle the succession. Elizabeth feared that as soon as she named her heir, the individual chosen would be the focus of plots and rebellions, just as she herself had been during Mary's reign. "Think you that I could love my winding sheet?" she demanded to an ambassador, likening a named heir to a shroud. In remaining tight-lipped about the succession, Elizabeth gave rise to fierce rivalry between the blood claimants to her throne. Principal among them was Mary, Queen of Scots, and her son, James VI, his cousin Arabella Stuart, Lady Catherine Grey, and her

0: This service is intended solely for individuals who cannot read conventional print due to a disability. Ineligible listeners risk infringing on copyright laws, and KPBS Radio Reading Service is not responsible for any violations that may occur. Our service may not be redistributed without our written consent. If you agree to these conditions, please continue listening.
1: This crown is not like to fall to the ground for want of heads that claim to wear it. Although he admitted that it was straitly prohibited to discuss the secession, he went on to give an account of at least 12 people with some kind of claim to the English throne, who, in his words, gaped for Elizabeth's death. Of these, 8 were homegrown candidates, and 4 were from overseas. James VI might have emerged as the odds-on favorite, but his ascension was by no means certain. As her long reign wore on, Elizabeth showed through her subtle, steady guiding of the King of Scots that he was, if not her ideal candidate, then at least the best of a bad lot. In the years leading up to her death, she did as much as she could to secure the succession without placing herself in danger by naming an heir. For all the anxiety, intrigue, and rivalry that this engendered, the wisdom of her policy was proved by the fact that to her last breath, her personal power in England had not been challenged by any rising sun. But the ultimate success of Elizabeth's plan depended on James following the advice she had drip-fed him over the years, and that is where it fell apart. It soon became clear that the king had paid only lip service to Elizabeth's guidance and proceeded to flout it altogether when he took her throne. He refused to play the king as she had urged, by investing in the magnificence of his court and public appearances, and instead spent most of his time in private with just a handful of favorites. More ominously, James had no intention of sustaining the delicate relationship between crown and parliament that had been the cornerstone of Elizabeth's success. Instead, he stood firmly by the Stuart belief in the divine right of kings, which, in his view, gave him the right to ride roughshod over the wishes of his people and his parliaments. This soon sparked resistance from his new English subjects. After a series of bad-tempered exchanges, Parliament refused to agree to James' plan for a formal union between his two kingdoms. Undeterred, he announced that a shared currency would be issued, a 20-shilling piece known as the Unite, and commissioned a new flag, the Union Jack, for Jacobus or James. Thereafter, rather than working on in partnership with his government, he abandoned it altogether, spending his days hunting and cavorting with his favorites. One contemporary noted that this was the cause of indescribable ill humor among the king's subjects, who in their needs and troubles find themselves cut off from their natural sovereign. Meanwhile, growing popular resentment against the king erupted in numerous conspiracies to remove him from the throne. In June 1603, just 3 months after his ascension, the Bai plot came to light, involving a group of Catholics who planned to kidnap the king and secure concessions for the practice of their religion. More serious was the main plot to oust James and replace him with his cousin, Arbella Stuart. The most dangerous conspiracy of all came in 1605, when a group of Catholics led by Robert Catesby scheme to blow up the king and his parliament. It was only thanks to an anonymous tip-off that Westminster was searched by the royal officials, and Guy Fawkes was discovered with a huge cache of gunpowder beneath the House of Parliament just hours before he was due to light the fuse. All of this might have

made James pause to consider that perhaps he ought to follow his predecessor's advice after all. Instead, he doggedly continued his preferred style of monarchy, no matter the cost, worse still in preparing his son and heir, Charles, for the throne. James passed on none of his lessons that Elizabeth had tried to teach him. Charles would be a king in the mold of his Stuart father, not his Tudor predecessors. He took his divine right to even greater extremes than his father, and dissolved Parliament whenever it refused to carry out his will. As Charles's turbulent reign wore on, the specter of uncertainty over the Stuarts' right to the Tudor throne, uncertainty that we now know was all too valid, was thrown into the sharp relief. By 1642, he had pushed the supremacy of the royal will too far on both sides of the border. The kingdom was plunged into bitterly fought civil wars that culminated in Charles's execution and the disruption of the monarchy. In the space of so brightly that Elizabeth's head had been consigned to the flames. The author of the article, Tracy Borman's new book, The Stolen Crown, Treachery, Deceit, and Death of the Tudor Dynasty, is published by Hodder and Stoughton. Contenders for the Crown, the Stuart Succession. There was no shortage of people with designs on Elizabeth I's English throne, but who had the best chance of success? The Scottish Thorn, Mary Queen of Scots, had the strongest blood claim to Elizabeth's throne. She was the granddaughter of Henry VIII's elder sister, Margaret, who married James IV of Scotland. As a Catholic, she enjoyed considerable support among those in England who opposed their queen's Protestant faith. But Henry VIII's will had barred his Scottish relatives from inheriting the crown of England. Furthermore, a law passed in 1350 during the reign of Edward III, decreed that aliens, those not born on English soil, could not inherit any land there. Nevertheless, Mary campaigned tirelessly to be named heir, and was executed for trying to take the English throne by force. Her contender rating was 6 out of 10. The front runner, James VI of Scotland. The son of Mary, Queen of Scots, succeeded to his mother's throne when she was ousted from it in 1567. He also inherited her claim to Elizabeth's throne, though Mary's execution in 1587 threw that into jeopardy because those related to a convicted traitor were tainted by association. In his favor was the fact that by the time of Elizabeth's death, he had a proven track record of ruling a kingdom, and even better, was male. He also enjoyed the strongest support within the English government and the tacit support of Elizabeth herself. Though Henry VIII's and Edward III's statues meant that James' succession in 1603 was technically illegal. His contender rating was 7 out of 10. The Arrogant Orphan. Like James, Arabella Stuart was the great-granddaughter of Henry VIII's elder sister, Margaret, but had the advantage of being born on English soil. Team Arabella was also bolstered by the efforts of her two indomitable grandmothers, Lady Margaret Douglas, Henry VIII's niece, and Bess of Hardwick, who promoted the claim of poor orphan Arabella. Arabella, though, was her own worst enemy. Haughty and arrogant, she alienated Queen Elizabeth, and her unstable temperament made her ill-suited for the throne. During James's reign, she secretly married another blood claimant, William Seymour, grandson of Lady Catherine Grey, and spent the rest of her life as a prisoner in the Tower. Her contender rating, 5 out of 10.
the marrying type. Henry VIII had decreed that in the event that his three children died without issue, the crown would pass to the descendants of his younger sister, Mary. This gave Catherine Grey, Mary's granddaughter, and her descendants the strongest legal basis for their claim, strengthened by the fact that Edward VI had made the Greys his primary heirs. Catherine sought to boast her chances further by secretly marrying Edward Seymour, the nephew of Henry VIII's third wife, Jane Seymour. But this backfired. Elizabeth condemned Catherine to life behind bars and had her two sons declared illegitimate. However, they and their descendants continued to be seen as strong contenders for Elizabeth's throne for years afterwards. Catherine Grey's contender rating, 6 out of 10. The nearest in blood, Lady Margaret Stanley, was the daughter of Eleanor Brandon, younger daughter of Henry VIII's sister, Mary. Margaret alleged that her cousins were debarred from the succession because of Lady Jane Grey's treason, leaving her next in line by Henry VIII's will, and as the nearest in blood, legitimately of English birth. Also in her favor was the fact that she had two living sons, Ferdinando and William. She was, though, Catholic, so her contender rating was only 4 out of 10. The uninterested Yorkist. Henry Hastings, Earl of Huntingdon, was the old Yorkist line. His great-great-grandmother was Lady Margaret Pole, niece of King Edward IV. His grandfather had for a time been a close personal friend of Henry VIII. In stark contrast to all the other contenders, though, Hastings showed no interest in the crown and spent his life in loyal service to Elizabeth. Still, she didn't trust him, and it was only after years in the political wilderness that she finally appointed him to the office. Contender rating, 5 out of 10. And finally, the Spanish princess. When his own attempts to seize Elizabeth's throne by force failed, Philip II of Spain promoted those of his daughter, the Infanta Isabella Clara Eugenia. She was said to be of the ancient blood royal of England through her mother, Elizabeth of Valois. As such, she was a legitimate descendant of John of Gaunt, the fourth son of Edward III, whereas the Tudors were descendant from his illegitimate line. But the people of England were notoriously xenophobic, viewing even James of Scotland as an alien and unlikely to ever accept a Spanish queen. So this contender's score was only 3 out of 10. And now I'm going to go through a list of anniversaries in the month of October. These have been compiled by Danny Bird. He highlights events that took place in October history. October 23rd, 1091. A tornado wreaks devastation on London. The medieval storm destroys St. Mary Le Bow Church and other landmarks. The autumn sky over London darkened rapidly as a towering whirlwind descended without warning from the clouds. What followed was one of the most violent storms recorded in medieval England. The tornado ripped through the heart of the city, snapping timber and flinching debris like missiles. London Bridge, then a wooden structure rebuilt by William the Conqueror, was torn apart. More than 600 homes, mostly fragile wooden dwellings, were flattened as if made of straw. On Cheapside, at the center of the chaos, St. Mary Le Bow Church was obliterated, and four enormous rafters around 8 meters long were hurled to the ground with such force that only a small fraction remained above the surface. Nearby churches suffered similar fate. Their spires and walls collapsed into rubble. The destruction was cataclysmic.
Yet, remarkably, only 2 deaths were recorded among London's population of around 18,000 at the time. The chronicler Florence of Worcester noted that the violent whirlwind left a trail of ruin in its wake. Modern meteorologists estimate that the storm measured T8 on the Toro scale, which tops out at T10. So it was a devastating event with wind speeds reaching up to 240 miles per hour. In today's London, such a storm would shatter windows, twist skyscrapers, and hurl vehicles through the air. Though not Europe's first recorded tornado, earlier accounts exist, notably one in Westmeath, Ireland in 1054. The 1091 London storm remains one of the most ferocious meteorological events ever to hit London. October 31, 1984. Indira Gandhi is assassinated by her own bodyguards. The Indian Prime Minister's violent end follows a deadly assault on a Sikh shrine. Just after 9 a.m. on a pleasant morning in New Delhi, Indira Gandhi, India's first female Prime Minister, stepped from her residence into the quiet walled garden between her home and her office. She was en route to an interview with British actor Peter Ustinov, waiting a short distance away. Then abruptly, the peace was shattered. 2 of Gandhi's Sikh bodyguards, Bent Singh and Sawat Singh, men she had trusted despite receiving warnings about them, stepped forward and opened fire. Bent used his revolver, while Sawat followed with a burst from his Sterling submachine gun. At least 16 bullets, possibly 30, tore in the Prime Minister's body. Speaking after the event, Ustinov recalled that it sounded like nothing more lethal than a pop gun. There were no commands or anything, no screams. It was all very silent, quite uncanny. After a brief pause came 2 more sharp bursts, this time from Gandhi's commando guards returning fire, killing Bent. Sawat was captured and later executed. The assassination was the culmination of rising tensions following the bloodshed of Operation Blue Star in June 1984, when the Prime Minister had sent the Indian Army into Amritsar's sacred Golden Temple complex to root out Sikh militants. The attack, which had resulted in hundreds, some sources claim thousands of deaths, including civilians, had outraged the Sikh community in Punjab. Yet Gandhi, unwavering, refused to remove Sikh guards from her detail and eschewed advice to wear a bulletproof vest, despite having received death threats in the wake of the operation. The night before her death, she had told a crowd, "If I die today, every drop of my blood will invigorate the nation." Instead, her untimely demise only excavated the nation's divisions as intercommunal violence erupted across India. Well, that's all the time we have for today. This has been Kathy Miller with Historical View. I hope you've enjoyed today's reading from the audio reading service at the Allen County Public Library in Fort Wayne, Indiana.

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1: 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My name is Holly Miller, and I will be reading from the Reader's Digest here on Sight into Sound Radio. I'll begin my program today with Dear Reader, thoughts from Leah Bells Ray, Head of Editorials for Reader's Digest. Modern genius. Brilliance has always come in many forms, but recently, with advancements in technology, the aspects of intelligence that really stand out are those that allow us to navigate the ever-changing world. Innately human skills that brings us closer to each other, let us live in the moment, and help us judge what is true and what is artificial. In our cover story, The New Genius, we explain how focusing on creativity, empathy, resourcefulness, judgment, and attention can help you be your best self and make a real-life difference in how ready you are for the future. Good news, reading this very magazine is a way to improve your ability to focus. The importance of human connection comes up a few other places in this issue, too. From the Auburn University students who field all kinds of questions via their 73-year-old landline help desk in "May I speak to a person?" to the doctors and researchers around the world who work together to save the life of an infant with a rare genetic condition in saving baby KJ. Also this month, we're excited to debut our etiquette column. Is it really rude to? We've been running Charlotte Hilton Anderson's advice weekly on RD.com, and it's been such a big hit that we wanted our print readers to join in on the conversation. Every issue, Charlotte will take on a decidedly modern quandary. Her first column focuses on whether it's rude to post a photo of someone on social media without asking. What do you think? I'd say the answer comes down to good judgment, which it turns out is a pretty genius superpower. Everyday Heroes, the best kind of auto care. A learning experience for students leads to freedom for single mothers, by Sydney Page, and this is from the Washington Post. Jessica Rader knew that she was getting a car. Still, when the keys to the 2007 Gold Prius were handed to her, she wept. "It's not just about the car," says Rader. "It's about community." Students in Louisa County High School in Mineral, Virginia, spent several months repairing and refurbishing the car before they presented it to Rader, a single mother of three. For the past 8 years, students enrolled in the school's automotive technology program have been reviving time-worn vehicles and giving them to single mothers for free. The giveaway program is done in partnership with Giving Words, a local nonprofit that supports single mothers, mainly through car repairs and donations. A broken-down car means she can lose her job, miss her appointments, says Eddie Brown, who founded Giving Words with his wife Jenny Brown in 2018. Single mothers are relying on Ubers, buses, and family, and some of those can be unreliable, he says. The Browns were both single parents before they met. The idea came from our own experience being single parents and struggling with transportation issues, Eddie says. He taught himself how to do simple car repairs and soon began fixing other people's cars in his driveway. Eddie and Jenny focused on helping single mothers because around 80% or more of single parents in the United States are mothers. The Browns formed partnership with local repair shops as well as Louisa County High School and Charlottesville Area Technical Education Center to be able to do more repairs and help more women. The cars are donated by individuals and automotive businesses. Since its inception, Giving Words has provided more than 60 cars to single mothers in need of a vehicle. High school students worked on about half those cars, and the rest were refurbished by repair shops. Getting the students involved has a direct impact on them. It builds character and empathy, Eddie says. Everything has a ripple effect. About 20 students work on each car, handling tasks such as fluid changes and battery testing, as well as repairs on brakes, tires, and heating and cooling systems. They get a real shop experience, says Shane Robertson, an automotive teacher at the school. You've got real life intersecting with education. When a car is complete, it's towed to a shop to undergo a safety inspection before students present it to the new owner. Before winter break last year, Holden Perkey, 16, and his classmates presented a repaired vehicle to a woman with a baby. We raised the garage door and we all clapped for her, he says. It was nice. I put the license plate on her car for her, and she had a little baby in her arms. Knowing where the cars are going, Perkey says, is motivating. It gives you more of a purpose. Rader says she remains stunned by the students' dedication. It gave me a different perspective on adolescence. There was nothing in return for them. She has three sons, ages 15, 9, and 5, one of whom lives with his father. Before the students fixed up the car for her, Radar often relied on lifts from friends and family to get to work and to get her children to activities. Rader had long struggled with drug addiction, she says, and after becoming sober in March 2022, she lived in a transitional home where she was told about giving words. It wasn't even 3 months later, and they gave me a car, Rader says. Because I had that vehicle, I was able to go from a part-time job to a full-time job. I was able to start school. She finally had a car to drive her sons to and from school, to doctor's appointments and extracurricular activities. Rader says the students' generosity has left a lasting impression. There are people, she says, who just want to help people. Life in these United States, from Kathy Squires. Hungry after a morning at the Maryland shore, I stopped off for a quick bite at a seafood stand. Excuse me, I said to the server, how many oysters are in the fried oyster basket? It varies depending on how big the oysters are, she explained. But don't worry, it's a good amount. You've sold me, I said. I'll have the fried oyster basket. Sorry, we're out of oysters. From Jean Hewitt. Someone recently asked my husband and me what the secret was to our 54-year-old marriage. Before I could respond about loving and honoring each other, my beloved significant other replied, neither of us has died. From Krista Bellarina on X, my husband planned back-to-back activities for us this weekend, like he forgot we were both introverts. From Christine Metzelli, my daughter, visiting from Florida, was shocked as we drove past a cannabis shop in town. It's legal here now, I told her. Appalled, she said, it's legal to eat people? I set her straight. The sign says cannabis, not cannibal. True terror, it's been written, is to wake up one morning and discover that your high school class is running the country. In honor of the new school year, here are some quotes from young students, America's future leaders, as shared on the Live from Snack Time Instagram account. I know how babies are made. What I don't know is why. I love the way you are. I just wish you were a sea otter. And all I want for breakfast is some extra time to sleep. From Sherry Anderson. I was visiting my grandmother one day when I reached into a box of crackers and grabbed a handful. Once they hit my mouth, I almost gagged. They were so salty. I looked at the box to see if this was some new kind of flavor. It said, unsalted. Grandma, I said, these are the saltiest unsalted crackers I've ever had. She shook her head. Your mom insists on buying me unsalted crackers, so I just salt the box myself. From Johnny Latham. I was conducting my business in the bathroom, twiddling my glasses, when the door blew open. It was my 4-year-old son. He looked at me seated on the throne, smiled, then ran out, hollering to his brother, "I saw Papa in the bathroom and he didn't have his glasses on." A reminder: crime still does not pay. From The Smoking Gun. Police in Florida pulled over a driver for not wearing a seatbelt. After spotting what they suspected was drug paraphernalia, they searched the car and found even more drugs and paraphernalia. It wasn't hard to find. The goods were inside a bag labeled "Bag of Drugs." From WBNS News. Brett Red was irate. His pickup truck had been stolen at a gas station in Hillard, Ohio, so he called 911, demanding the police get his ride back for him. Officers chased down the truck and arrested the thief. Red was soon reunited with his truck, but not for long, as the police learned that Red himself had stolen the truck from a landscaping company. And finally, from Fox 13 News, you can never be too safe as a credo to live by. A man in Spring Hill, Florida certainly did. After buying 2 bags of methamphetamine, he called 911, asking to have the material tested because he suspected it might really be bath salts. The police obliged, and after testing, discovered the bag did indeed contain meth, and arrested the cautious caller. Life well lived, finding refuge in each other. A family takes in a student during a school shooting, by Brett W. Summers, and this is from the Boston Globe. We were standing in our kitchen in Providence, Rhode Island last December when Dave got the text alert from Brown University. I had just begun setting out ingredients for dinner. "Oh no," he said, his shoulders pulled down by the horror of it. "There's a live shooter at Brown." Dave, my spouse, teaches in the medical school. I followed him into the living room as he looked at his phone for information. "They're already reporting 2 dead," he said. "Oh, God." We were safe in our house, but uneasy. Imagine the terror in that building just 2 miles away. Then he said, "Wait, did you put out the tofu?" I had. "Yes, both blocks, but the dog had eaten half of it, gone in an instant of our inattention." "Now what? What was our dinner?" "I'll dash out and get more," I offered, trying to salvage some piece of the evening. Safety demanded that I not drive toward Brown, so I went the other way to a corner grocery store, where I overheard the owner say they had a student hanging out in their restaurant across the street. "A Brown student?" I asked, tofu in hand. "Yes, yes," he said. "She can't get back to the university, but it's too cold outside, so she's in the restaurant staying warm now." I didn't have any wits about me to head right across the street, but once I got home, Dave encouraged me to go back and extend an offer of refuge. At the restaurant, I approached the student, who had started eating her dinner, the shock of the day's events reflecting in her dark eyes. She accepted my invitation. "We have dogs," I said once we were in the car. "That's okay. I have a dog at home, Tofu." "What? Tofu, that's his name." I took in the strange coincidence. "Are you connected to Brown?" she asked. My answer seemed to put her at ease, and she looked even more relaxed when we pulled into the driveway after a few blocks. I loved that she'd come along so easily, especially in the midst of such turmoil in the world at large. The wood stove warmth and the smell of spiced butter for our Nashville tofu sliders made us feel cozy. Our guest sat at the kitchen table and texted her parents. Her brother, a senior at Brown, locked down in his dorm, and her friends that she was safe. Our teenage daughter Hazel came downstairs, and we all talked over dinner. Something about having the student in the house centered and comforted us. We made her tea and gave her a fleece to keep warm. She sat down at our piano and played a Tom Waits song. Dave played the guitar. all the while we kept checking our phones for updates. As the night wore on, more links between us came to light. When her high school principal texted her, I realized she'd gone to the same school my father had attended. She mentioned she'd lived in northern Thailand when she was little. I texted my rowing partner, who also grew up in Thailand, confirming that she too was from Chiang Mai. The young woman seemed comfortable from the moment she came in the door and slipped off her shoes right up to bedtime when we put her in the room that used to be our son's. He's now in California. It didn't matter that she was in a house belonging to people she didn't know, and we felt that she had returned to a place of humanity where everything we shared held more importance than locking the door. 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We are Sight Into Sound Radio since 1967. Is it really rude to post a photo of someone without asking first? You look amazing. Your grit is calling. But do you owe everyone a veto over your picture? By Charlotte Hilton Anderson. 10 years ago, at the height of blogging, I had a charming little corner of the internet where I documented my life with photos, anecdotes, and way too many overshares. I met so many incredible people that way, and it felt warm and community-y and good, until it wasn't. I got a stalker. He turned out to be a convicted felon who sent me hundreds of pages of creepy notes along with a photo of my children's school. I'd like to say I handled it with grace and equanimity. I did not. I handled it with a lot of panic deleting at 2 a.m. while stress-eating cereal directly from the box. Police got involved, and I lost my entire cheerful little digital scrapbook, along with my internet innocence. Since then, I post maybe a handful of family photos a year and keep a careful eye on what information about me is floating around out there. I still post a lot online about myself professionally, but I rarely post anything personal, don't post where I am specifically, and almost never post about my children. So when a group of friends and I went out to dinner recently, and someone whipped out a phone for group shots, I did what I normally do, and politely asked them not to post pictures of me, or if they really wanted to please crop me out first. One friend, who updates her Instagram daily, took it personally and accused me of censoring her. She grudgingly posted the photo with me cropped out, captioning it, "Not pictured, the one friend who doesn't want to be seen with us. She knows who she is." That stung. It isn't true. I love those friends. But it also got me thinking, is it rude to post a photo of someone without asking first? The case for asking first. Photos feel casual in the moment, but have a surprisingly long shelf life. Once an image is online, it's effectively permanent. Screenshots exist. Metadata exists. Weird uncles who are rarely online, but somehow always see the one photo you wish they hadn't, also exist. That's not paranoia. It's digital reality. Researchers at Carnegie Mellon University demonstrated that by using facial recognition software on the photo of a stranger, someone they'd never met, just spotted on the street or on a dating site. They could work backwards through social media to identify that person's name, location, interests, and even in some cases, their social security number. Starting from nothing but a face, and that study is from 2011. Since then, the tech has gotten exponentially better. For just one example, in 2023, Clearview AI admitted to scraping over 30 billion images from social media to help build its highly accurate facial recognition database, largely from photos people thought they were sharing with friends. Your innocent dinner shot doesn't exist in a vacuum. It exists in a vast, searchable, permanent vacuum with excellent facial recognition software. Beyond the surveillance industrial complex, there are plenty of everyday reasons people might not want to be in a photo. They could be going through a breakup. They might be dealing with a health issue. They might be in witness protection. They might just have a deranged-looking smile in every photo ever taken of them. All valid. None of your business to override. The case for just posting it. Here's the other side, a big, practical one. We live in a world where photographing everything has become completely normal. When you go to a party, a concert, or even the library, you're not entering a photograph-free zone, and you know it. If everyone needed permission from every person in the background of a group shot, social media would grind to a halt. You'd need constant forms at every gathering, a notary at every birthday party, and a legal team on retainer just to post a brunch photo. I hate that the argument boils down to everyone does it, and it's too much of a pain to fight. But that's what it is, and it's good etiquette to consider both kindness and practicality. You cannot expect to never be photographed and still participate in normal life. Fun fact, recording people in public places is completely legal. The variables. As with most delicate questions, this comes down to, it depends. A fun group photo is very different from a candid shot, where someone looks terrible and had no idea the photo was being taken. But you look so natural is not a compliment if natural means like a Victorian ghost who just got bad news while chewing with her mouth open. The relationship matters too. Your best friend of 20 years is different from a work contact or new acquaintance. And the platform matters as well. A private post on Instagram is meaningfully different from a public one on TikTok, or heaven help us, from a Facebook group your entire extended family is in. Note, when it comes to kids, the etiquette shifts from gray area to bright line. If it's not your child, ask. Full stop. The verdict? Is it rude to post a photo of someone without asking? It depends, but not as much as the Just Post It crowd would like us to believe. For casual, flattering group photos posted to a private account among people you know, well, you probably have some leeway. For photos clearly centered on an individual, posted publicly, or involving anyone who has expressed any hesitation, ask first. It takes 2 seconds to send a, "Hey, okay to post this?" text. And if someone asks you to take a photo down, just do it. No caveats, no guilt trips, no martyred sighing. The photo will still live on in your camera roll. Your memory of the evening will be unchanged. And what will also remain, or not, depending on how you handle it, is your friendship. If you're the person who, like me, would rather not be posted, you're exercising a responsible boundary about your own digital footprint. That isn't antisocial, it's just self-aware. And if my asking nicely still ends up as someone's passive-aggressive caption someday, well, at least I'll be cropped out. Cricket Chirp became a bad earworm. It was a solo performance. They Couldn't Tune Out, by Nancy O'Connor. On the day my father left for a 5-day conference, I rushed home from school to tell my mom that I finally understood long division. But she had something else on her mind. "A cricket must have hopped inside the piano," she said. "It's been driving me crazy." I helped her lift the top of our antique Steinway Grand, but we couldn't see the insect. Mom called the pet store to see if a cricket trap existed. It didn't, but the manager suggested luring ours with a bit of carrot. We went to bed hoping to find the intruder eating his breakfast the next day. In the morning, I did encounter the cricket chirping inside the piano. That afternoon, several neighbors stopped by to hear the one-note serenade. One put a stick in the Steinway, thinking the cricket would use it to crawl out. But the cricket was a no-show. Over the next few days, Mom retreated to the bedroom to escape the relentless chirping. And practically every neighbor in the street came by with different kinds of food to attract the insect. When Dad came home at the end of the week, he took one look at us and asked, "Is something wrong?" We related the saga of the cricket. As we spoke, my father leaned over the piano, at which point the stowaway, as if on cue, let out a peep. Then Dad reached behind the Steinway and grabbed the smoke alarm on the wall. The thing chirped in what sounded like delight, while Mom and I stared in disbelief. "It sounds like a cricket when it needs a new battery," Dad said. Mom collapsed on the couch with a moan. "Wait until the neighbors hear this." Well, that does it for our program today. You've been listening to the Reader's Digest. I'm Holly Miller, and this has been a production of Sight into Sound Radio, Houston, Texas.
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4: Hello, welcome to Pet Potpourri, a program brought to you by the Audio Reading Service from the Allen County Public Library in Fort Wayne, Indiana. I'm Diana, pet mom to two rescue Labrador retrievers and two rescue kitties. Today I'm going to be starting with a couple of chapters from the Chicken Soup for the Soul book, Life Lessons from the Cat. This was edited by Amy Newmark, was copyrighted in 2019 by Chicken Soup for the Soul, LLC. The first chapter is called Bonded Brothers, and it was written by Sarah L. M. Calauda. There is something about the presence of a cat that seems to take a bite out of being alone. That's a quote from Louis J. Camuti. Denny and Checkers were 9-year-old brown tabby brothers. They looked almost exactly alike, except that Checkers was slightly bigger. They did everything together and slept in the same cage at floor level in our shelter. We would always find them curled up with each other when they were not cautiously examining and rubbing against potential adopters. We knew they had been together all their lives, so they were a bonded pair. Whoever adopted one had to take the other. Checkers went in for routine surgery and did not wake up. It is a rare occurrence, but it happens. Denny was left alone in his cage, wondering where his brother went. He became depressed and would no longer come out to play and say hi to people looking to adopt. Not even treats or wet food could coax him out. He would barely let people touch him. People asked about his story and felt bad for him, but never put in an application to adopt him. For weeks he sat in the cage he and his brother had shared. We did not change the blanket Checkers had laid on, so Denny could always smell his brother. A small blonde woman came in looking to adopt one day. When she heard about Checkers, she said, "I have to call someone," and rushed out to make a phone call. She returned a half hour later with a somber-looking gentleman and led him to Denny's cage. Denny looked up at him for a while and then stood up and came out of his cage. We all gasped and gave them space. Denny sniffed the man before rubbing his face against his hand a few times. He stood there next to him, sniffing and slowly rubbing against the man. "I have to have this cat," said the man. We were near tears as we handed him an application. He filled it out immediately, and we pooled our resources to call his vet and references to get the adoption approved by the evening. Usually it takes days to process an application. The man came and got Denny the next morning. We waived the adoption fee since we were so happy that Denny had come out of his shell for someone. As the man began to leave, he set down the carrier gently, got down on his knees, and cried. We ran over to see what was wrong. Through fractured breaths, he said, "I lost my brother to cancer 6 months ago. We were 2 years apart, and we were inseparable. He was my best friend. We talked every day. I miss him so much. This cat knows what pain feels like. He knows I have lost a brother, too. It's like we need each other, and we will take care of each other. Together, we will be all right." When he walked out with Denny in his carrier, I had to take a moment in the bathroom to splash water on my face and wipe my eyes before returning to finish my shift. We received an update a month later with a photo of Denny. He was relaxing in his bed, looking out the window. He was happy. It was a miracle those two broken-hearted brothers found each other and formed a new bonded pair. Well, let's go on to another chapter, and this one is called On the Outside Looking In. It's written by Danny Watkins. "Thank you for gracing my life with your lovely presence, for adding the sweet measure of your soul to my existence." And that's a quote from Richard Matheson. At age 15, I had a petite mal seizure while out with friends. My life changed instantly. I was put on numerous medications and denied a driver's license. Finally, long after I graduated from college, I was declared seizure-free. As soon as my doctor said it was safe to drive, I got my license and a car. Now that I could get around town more easily, it was time to get the pet I had always wanted. I had grown up with Siamese cats, and they had always been there for me when I needed comfort. I did my research and found a breeder with a litter of Siamese kittens. I headed right over. A woman with frazzled hair opened the door. "Are you here about the cat?" she asked. "Yes, my name's Danielle." "Yes, yes. Come on in. You're first, so you have pick of the litter, my dear." I followed her into the basement, where a furry mess of white and gray kittens lay in a cat bed. I knew I wanted a female because my parents' male cat ended up being an outdoor cat because he sprayed in the house. After seeing how often my parents had to clean up the furniture, I wasn't sure I was up for dealing with that. I told the woman that I'd like a female, and she pointed them all out to me. I tried to pick one up, but she leapt out of my hands. I tried again, and the next female wiggled out of my palm. I was starting to worry that I would walk out of there without a cat. "You know, you don't have to get a female," she said. "You were the first one to reserve a cat, so if you want to take home a male, you can." She pointed out the two males, and I picked one up gently. The kitten settled into my chest and purred deeply, his little sapphire blue eyes squinting as if to smile at me. After about 5 minutes, the woman's voice broke my trance. "Looks like you found your cat," she said, smiling in an instant bond that I had with a kitten. When I returned home to my husband, I joked about the expectations I had for what kind of cat he would be. Fittingly, I named him Pip, after Charles Dickens' character from Great Expectations. About the same time I took Pip home, I had started a new job that included a 45-minute highway commute. I was still fairly new to driving, but I felt confident in my abilities. Still, my husband, friends, and family were always concerned because of my prior history with seizures. They told me how frightening it had been to see me staring off into the distance and unresponsive. I waved away their concerns, thinking that the doctor wouldn't have signed off on me getting my license unless she thought it was okay. Then the day came when I had a breakthrough seizure while driving home. Nobody was injured, and I didn't hit any other cars. Other than a bruise from the seatbelt, I was fine. However, I had totaled my car and I lost my license. Upset, I spent the next few days recovering from my accident with Pip curled into a Sonic the Hedgehog ball on my chest. I was glad to have Pip to distract me from the guilt and blame I put myself through. I never knew the emotional pain my seizures caused others until about a year after my accident. I woke up suddenly when I felt Pip fall off the bed. Rubbing the sleep from my eyes, I heard an odd noise in the dark and reached over to use the flashlight from my cell phone. Pip's body was thrashing all over the floor and he was foaming at the mouth. This went on for what seemed like forever. My husband and I looked at each other in shock. We kept an eye on him and called our vet first thing in the morning. The vet confirmed that Pip did, in fact, have a seizure and promptly put him on phenobarbital, a medicine I had once used, to get them under control. I would have to give him medicine twice a day for the rest of his life. My husband and I were shocked that Pip had seizures like me. Now I was on the outside looking in. I was a person witnessing someone I loved so much suffer from the same illness I had. Feeling the same emotions that others felt for me, I no longer brushed off their concerns or got irritated when they voiced their opinions about what was safe and what wasn't for me. I believe animals choose their owners, not the other way around. There was a reason Pip melted into my arms that day. Well, now let's turn to animalwellnessmagazine.com. Animal Wellness is copyrighted by Animal Wellness in 2026. This article is called "A Reactive Dog Isn't a Bad Dog. Here's What Their Behavior Really Means." It was written by Pepe J. Hernandez, July 23, 2026. Your dog lunges at another dog across the street, barks at a delivery worker, or freezes when a stranger walks by. In the moment, it can look like defiance or bad behavior. But your dog isn't trying to embarrass you, dominate the sidewalk, or ignore their training. This behavior is reactivity, and it usually means your dog is having a hard time coping with an emotion, feeling, or situation. Let's look at what's happening inside the mind of a reactive dog, how you can help in the situation, and what you can do to prevent reactivity. What reactivity really means. Reactivity describes an exaggerated response to a trigger, another dog, a stranger, a bicycle, a loud noise, or even a familiar place where

0: This service is intended solely for individuals who cannot read conventional print due to a disability. Ineligible listeners risk infringing on copyright laws, and KPBS Radio Reading Service is not responsible for any violations that may occur. Our service may not be redistributed without our written consent. If you agree to these conditions, please continue listening.
1: Sudden or worsening reactivity, especially in an adult or senior dog, should prompt a veterinary check. Inside the brain of a reactive dog. The amygdala is an area of the brain that notices danger and remembers scary experiences. When a dog thinks something might be dangerous, this part of the brain can react very quickly, sometimes before the dog has had time to calmly process what's happening. The body then shifts into stress mode. Fast-acting chemicals like cortisol prepare the dog to react, and their heart rate increases, muscles tighten, breathing changes, and they become ready to fight, run away, freeze, or fidget. And then there's the hippocampus. It helps a dog remember the details around a scary event. The street, leash, smell, sound, narrow sidewalk, or approaching dog. That's why one bad experience with a large dog on a narrow sidewalk can later make a dog nervous around other large dogs, similar sidewalks, or even the sight of the leash. At the same time, the parts of the brain that help with self-control become harder for the dog to use. The rational brain doesn't disappear, but stress can make it much harder for the dog to use skills they know at home. A dog who can sit beautifully in the kitchen may not be able to respond when another dog suddenly rounds the corner. Punishment often makes it worse. When a dog is frightened or highly aroused, a leash correction, harsh reprimand, or shock can become part of the scary event. For example, instead of thinking, "I should stop barking," your dog may understand, "When that dog appears, bad things happen to me." Studies comparing reward-based training with punishment-based methods have found that dogs trained with harsher methods often show more signs of stress and higher levels of cortisol. In other words, punishment may stop the behavior in the moment, but it doesn't help your dog feel safer or better. What actually helps? Counterconditioning is a training method that teaches your dog that a trigger predicts something good, such as high-value food, play, praise, or more space. Over time, the dog can start to feel differently about the trigger. Desensitization is another method. It means introducing a trigger slowly and at a level the dog can handle, instead of overwhelming the dog all at once. What you can do today. To prevent triggering a reactive dog, it helps to understand early signs of stress, which include lip licking, yawning, stiffening, scanning, sudden stillness, taking treats more roughly than usual. If you notice signs of stress, look for a trigger and take steps to avoid it. For example, cross the street or take a different route. Keep the leash and your body loose. Dogs are sensitive to human tension, and a tight leash can make the world feel more dangerous. Add decompression through sniff walks, rest, predictable routines, puzzle feeders, and nose work so the dog has more capacity before training even begins. If the behavior is escalating, involves bites, or feels unsafe, work with a qualified reward-based trainer, veterinarian, or veterinary behaviorist. Well, now we're going to check with catster.com. This article is called What Normal Aging Looks Like in Cats and When You Should Worry. Of course, Catster is copyrighted by Bangolia Private Limited in 2026. This article is written by Dan Seymour, updated on July 17th, 2026. What Normal Aging Looks Like in Cats and When You Should Worry. These days, cats can live anywhere from 13 to 17 years on average, with some making it well into their 20s. That is a long life, with considerable changes affecting the body along the way. While some of those changes are completely normal, the feline equivalent of going a little gray, others can be early signals of something more serious. This is one of the reasons vets recommend twice-yearly wellness checkups for senior cats.

typically defined as those aged 10 and older, because conditions caught early are almost always easier to manage. For pet parents, knowing the difference between normal aging and signs of an emerging health crisis is one of the most useful things a cat owner can learn. Here are some signs to expect as cats age and warning signs to watch for. What normal aging looks like. The most immediately noticeable change in older cats is a drop in energy. Most seniors sleep more, move more slowly, and show less interest in play than they did in their younger years. Cats can also become unusually deep sleepers as they age, which is partly explained by sensory decline. Hearing and vision naturally diminish over time, and cats that are not picking up on sounds or movement as readily as they once did tend to rest more deeply and startle more easily. Gradual vision loss in particular can be easy to miss. Cats are highly adaptable and tend to compensate quietly, navigating familiar spaces from memory rather than sight. Owners often only notice something has changed when the cat starts bumping into furniture that has been moved or seems confused in a new environment. Note, sudden vision changes are different from the gradual decline that comes with normal aging and should always be seen by a vet promptly. High blood pressure, which can itself be caused by kidney disease or thyroid problems, is a known cause of sudden blindness in cats. Grooming is another area that shifts with age. Older cats groom themselves less thoroughly, which means coats can become dull, matted, or unkempt, and claws can end up overgrown and dirty. And then there is patience, or more specifically, the lack thereof. Senior cats are often less tolerant than younger ones, and waking an older cat from a nap is generally ill-advised. Most senior cats have no interest in sharing space with energetic kittens, noisy pups, or unruly children. This is fairly normal. However, it can also be an indication there are some aches and pains starting to creep up. When to call the vet. Alongside the expected changes associated with aging are a number of symptoms that can indicate underlying illness. Severe conditions are particularly common in senior cats, including hyperthyroidism, chronic kidney disease, diabetes, arthritis, dental disease, cognitive decline, high blood pressure, heart disease, and cancer. Many of these conditions share overlapping symptoms, which can make them easy to miss or misread. Excessive thirst and increased urination are worth taking seriously. While older cats do benefit from staying well hydrated, drinking noticeably more than usual is a known symptom of diabetes, kidney disease, and hyperthyroidism. These conditions are also often accompanied by weight loss, changes in appetite, gastrointestinal symptoms. Weight loss is also seen in several other senior cat illnesses, including cancer and dental disease, and should not simply be dismissed as a normal sign of aging. Changes in appetite, whether eating more or less than usual, can be helpful clues to invisible health issues. Cats with overactive thyroids often eat well but continue to lose weight, while cats dealing with dental disease or kidney problems may stop eating altogether. Dental disease is extremely common in cats and highly underestimated by pet parents. Signs include difficulty chewing, dropping food while eating, excessive salivation, smelly breath, and shying away from the food bowl. Left untreated, dental disease can have an insidious and significant impact on a cat's quality of life. Mobility problems are another red flag. A cat that hesitates before jumping, avoids stairs, or stops using the litter box may be dealing with arthritis. Arthritic cats often become less active simply because movement is painful, and they may react defensively when the affected joints are touched. Cats with arthritis in their hips and lower spine can also develop constipation when it becomes difficult or painful for them to adopt an appropriate position for passing feces. Cognitive decline, also referred to as feline cognitive dysfunction syndrome, or FCDS, is becoming a more recognized condition in older cats.
Cats experiencing FCDS may yowl without an obvious cause, seem disoriented in familiar spaces, eliminate inappropriately, or become active and restless at night when they normally would be settled. The importance of regular checkups. Senior cats benefit from consistent veterinary checkups, ideally twice a year rather than annually. Many of the conditions listed above are manageable when caught early, and cats are famously skilled at hiding discomfort. By the time a problem is obvious to an owner, it has often been developing for some time and is already quite advanced. By understanding the normal changes seen in older cats, such as sleeping more, grooming less, and being less tolerant, we can better accommodate their needs whilst being vigilant for the not-so-normal changes that are early warning signs of health problems, giving us a chance to get ahead of the disease before it takes hold. Let's wrap things up with a story from Chicken Soup for the Soul, Loving Our Dogs, which was edited by Amy Newmark, copyrighted in 2008 by Chicken Soup for the Soul, LLC. This chapter is called Puppy Love. It's from Mark Malott, as told to Diana Chapman. Happiness is a warm puppy. Of course, that's a quote from Charles M. Schultz. I have heard two things for nearly most of my life. One, that animals don't have any human emotion, even though I knew they possessed fear and pain. Two, that breeders who weren't happy with imperfect dogs had them destroyed. When I became an amateur breeder myself, I would learn these things on my own. Family and I owned one remarkable Dalmatian, Cammy, who had given us companionship, warmth, love, and many sloppy-tongued kisses. We loved her so much, we decided we wanted some of her pups. So we matched her with a purebred named Bo. We had no idea exactly what it would be like to have Dalmatian pups, but we were sure we could find homes for each and every one we didn't keep. There was excitement in the air the night of their births. Cammy was so large, and the babies were so busy inside her that their tiny feet and heads were bulging out of her skin. We felt like we were playing a part in 101 Dalmatians that night. The first one popped out, then the second. We counted slowly throughout the night. 10, 11, 12 Dalmatian pups. We couldn't believe it. The thrill of having Cammy's pups was remarkable. I felt like a dad of 12 puplets. And fortunately in this case, there was no cruel character like in the movie. Or so we thought. The pups roamed, tumbled, wrestled, and snuggled with each other. We had to help Cammy nurse the 12 pups, because the largest shoved the smaller guys away. We blended milk with canned puppy food and put it out in pie tins. It was always a daring adventure trying to tiptoe through 12 yapping puppies who could easily be squashed with one wrong step. It was then we noticed life's small dose of cruelty, trouble with two pups. They didn't respond to us like the others. They didn't charge me when I called out that it was chow time. They ran smack into barking pups. We soon learned that the two brother pups were deaf. It was recommended that the best option was to put them to sleep. I pondered it for a few moments. While breeders would put them to sleep in a second, it just wasn't what I or anybody in my family wanted to do. I thought, why should two pups die just because they were born deaf? I was rewarded for the decision at the next chow time. I stepped out into the feeding frenzy, and only 10 pups charged me. The 11th looked at me and ran for the bushes. He stopped and looked back at me again. I followed, wondering what he was doing. He'd seen me carry the pie tins filled with food. What could he possibly be waiting for? In a few seconds, I knew. Seeing me coming, he charged into the bushes. Seconds later, he reappeared, nudging his sleepy deaf brother from the bush. An overwhelming sense of loyalty and satisfaction swept over me. I learned then the puppy's sense of love, loyalty, and caring. I learned then what an unselfish action the pup had taken. The brother pups are now living happily together at a home where the family appreciates them immensely. Last I heard, they brought their adopted family a double amount
of love and happiness. And that's all the time we have for today. This has been Diana with Pet Potpourri. I hope you've enjoyed today's reading from the audio reading service at the Allen County Public Library in Fort Wayne, Indiana.

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2: Good morning. This is Nancy Grywe with today's headlines from the Washington Post for this Thursday, August 13th. CIA had low confidence in Iranian threat before Trump switched planes in Turkey. Chatbots are doing the work of Congress with little oversight. And record El Nino to give Earth a preview of its warmer future. Turning now to the first article. CIA had low confidence in Iranian threat before Trump switched planes in Turkey. By Warren P. Strobel, John Hudson, and Dan Lamothe. U.S. intelligence officials were skeptical of an Iranian assassination threat against President Donald Trump that was relayed by Israel and prompted an extraordinary clandestine maneuver that saw him secretly fly out of Turkey in an alternate military aircraft, current and former U.S. officials familiar with the intelligence said. The assassination threat was relayed by the Israeli government to the CIA, where analysts did not view the intelligence as compelling and conveyed that skepticism to Trump administration officials, one of the officials said. Another official called the reports of threats against Trump's life, quote, Israeli-derived, not U.S.-generated, and viewed as low confidence, end quote. The doubts in some quarters about an imminent threat to the president add a new element to the White House's decision last month, first reported by the Washington Post, to shield Trump's whereabouts as he departed a NATO summit in Ankara, Turkey, on July 8th. As the Post first reported this week, after concerns arose about whether the new 747-8 plane gifted by Qatar had sufficient security measures to transport the president out of a potentially hostile environment, Trump boarded a legacy Air Force One in Ankara. But he secretly left that aircraft and was shuttled in an airport catering truck to a third plane, an Air Force C-32A that flew him and a few key aides to Britain. The White House on Wednesday did not directly answer questions about the intelligence the United States received or how it was perceived by U.S. officials. Quote, as the president has said, he has faced numerous threats on his life, including ones from Iran, and every measure is taken to ensure his safety, a U.S. official said in a statement, speaking, like others, in this report on condition of anonymity. Quote, the United States Secret Service's core mission is protecting the president, which they achieved, end quote. The CIA declined to comment. The Israeli embassy in Washington did not immediately respond to a request for details. Ultimately, the White House and Secret Service appeared to have decided they could take no chances. The Iranian threat to kill Trump and other senior U.S. officials has been a major concern since the 2020 U.S. assassination of Qasem Soleimani, the head of Iran's Quds force. Those worries have only grown since the killing of Iran's supreme leader in February, along with scores of other top officials at the start of the Iran war. Trump has survived three known assassination plots dating back to his 2024 presidential campaign. Although there is no known link between any of the suspects in those instances and Iran. Despite questions about the Israeli intelligence, the elaborate plan enacted by the Secret Service in Ankara was done out of an abundance of caution, the first U.S. official said. Quote, the Secret Service has had three near misses with this president, so they're not taking any chances, the official said. Quote, they did what they had to do, end quote. The Wall Street Journal first reported last month that Israel had shared intelligence with the U.S. government on the Iranian threat. The aircraft that ferried Trump from Ankara to Britain's Mildenhall Air Base was escorted by F-16 fighter jets, according to two U.S. officials and other material reviewed by the Post. Trump, in his first public comments on the clandestine operation, said Tuesday night that the decision for him to take an alternate plane was made by the Secret Service. Quote, "It's really just up to Secret Service. I just follow what they like to do," Trump told reporters. Quote, "They wanted me to go on a different flight, a different plane, equal safety. I do what they say," end quote. Some U.S. intelligence officials saw Israel's sharing of the warning about threats to Trump's life as designed less to inform than to influence a president's decision-making in U.S. policy in the region, a current and former U.S. official said. Israel views Iran as by far its most urgent near-term threat, but it views Turkey as a medium to long-term threat and is anxious about warming ties between Washington and Ankara, bolstered by the personal rapport between Trump and Turkish President Recep Tayyip Erdogan, the current official said. It, quote, fit a broader pattern of Israeli intelligence reporting that some officials see as designed as much to shape presidential decision-making as to inform it, the former official said. This person said he understood that Secretary of State Marco Rubio was briefed on the Israeli threat intelligence, as well as a subterfuge planned by the Secret Service, and nonetheless opted to board the Legacy Air Force One, which presumably would have been a target for Iran. Another U.S. official familiar with the security discussions also questioned the seriousness of the threat, noting that tens of thousands of Turkish security personnel were incorporated into the NATO summit. Democrats have pushed the administration to provide more clarity on the extraordinary deception operation. Quote, "I am very curious about the extent to which the Israeli provided intelligence was not only credible, but independently verifiable," Senator Chris Van Hollen told the Post. Quote, "I have no doubt that Iran would like to see the president gone, but this all seems a little fantastical," end quote. Turning now to the next article from the Washington Post. Chatbots are doing the work of Congress with little oversight, by Anna Lisroy. The amendment was one of hundreds filed this summer to an annual defense bill making its way through Congress. Along with her proposed change, Representative Anna Paulina Luna's office had sent a summary of what it would do. But the first line made no sense. Quote, "Increasing example-specific factors identical to H.R. 100, 11:25 a.m., ? Claudine responded, end quote. One of Luna's staffers had copied a chatbot's answer, timestamp and all, and pasted it into the public record of the National Defense Authorization Act. As a screenshot of the garbled text circulated on social media, the Florida Republican was nonchalant. "Not a shocker," she wrote, "most staff use it." Asked later about the incident, Luna went further. Quote, "A lot of staff will use ChatGPT, Claude, Grok. I personally like Grok better, but my staffer prefers Claude," she told the Washington Post. Quote, "I'm not going to knock him for that. There's nothing illegal about him doing a summary," end quote. Across the Capitol, lawmakers and staffers are using artificial intelligence to write speeches and news releases, sort constituent mail, prepare questions for congressional hearings, and draft amendments. Even as politicians are debating how to govern AI for the rest of America, Congress has already settled how it will use the technology, quickly, broadly, and with little oversight. Both chambers have cleared members and staff to use chatbots, Copilot, ChatGPT, Gemini, and in the House, Claude, for official work, with more under review. The House bought 6,000 Microsoft Copilot licenses last year and encouraged staff to use them. Having someone else put words in a lawmaker's mouth is nothing new. For almost as long as Congress has existed, staffers have been ghostwriting speeches for their bosses. But a speechwriter can be summoned or fired. Chatbots are products built by the tech company lawmakers are charged with regulating. Amid the rapid adoption of AI on the Hill, lawmakers face a key question: how much of their responsibilities are they willing to hand over? interviews with more than 24 lawmakers and staffers, some of whom spoke on condition of anonymity, along with internal House and Senate policies obtained by the Post, show that the institution has left that question largely unanswered. The few House and Senate rules that exist are poorly understood and seldom enforced. In practice, AIUs is left up to the hundreds of individual congressional offices to settle for themselves. It's not clear how many offices have internal written policies on AI. And no one the Post asked knew of any instance where a staffer was formally disciplined by the House or Senate for breaking its rules. Luna was right. There was nothing illegal about having AI edit, spell check, or even write legislative materials. It wasn't against House rules either. Her staffer's only mistake was letting Claude sign its work for others to see. Congress's newest staffer. Senator Tommy Tuberville has found a new way to pass the long drives across Alabama, talking to ChatGPT. He asks it about Medicare and Medicaid and listens as the machine's voice talks back. Quote, it's kind of like you can sit there and talk to an expert, said the Alabama Republican. You don't know whether or not they're 100% correct, but they put you on the right path, end quote. Representative Mike Flood said he consulted a chatbot while working on a bipartisan housing bill that passed this year, asking it where private equity was buying up single-family homes. Senator Elizabeth Warren, who has proposed stricter legislation on tech companies, uses ChatGPT to look up demographic information. One GOP staffer's boss uses chatbots to generate the occasional cartoon of himself, she said with a laugh. Her explanation, he's a boomer. But the real power users are the thousands of staffers who do most of Congress's work. Earlier this year, Representative Cleo Fields had a town hall coming up in Natchitoches, a city in his district that his press secretary didn't know well. So that aide, Sidney Broom, asked Claude for a list of TV stations in town, its newspapers and reporters' names and contacts. Then she started calling each one. At 22, Broom is the youngest full-time staffer and only press secretary for Fields. AI saves her 3 or 4 hours of work a week, she said. Her boss does not use it at all. ChatGPT first emerged when Broom was still in college. Her professors, unable to stop students from using AI, urged restraint and ran their assignments through AI detection. Students could use it for research, they warned, but never to write from scratch. Congress has no such checks, so Broom has imposed them herself. She'll use Claude to find a reporter's email, but not to write to them. She doesn't use it to produce anything in her boss's name. Quote, that's just kind of a bit of a gray area, she said. Many staffers say they are aware of AI's limitations. The tools occasionally invent non-existent bills. Other times the writing is formulaic and clunky. Still, chatbots help speed up their work. A GOP aide in another office said he uses Copilot to write appropriations amendments. The subcommittee he works for used AI to suggest witnesses for a hearing and to help generate the questions lawmakers should ask them. Another Republican aide has taken AI even further. He exported all his phone contacts and text messages, years of conversations, into a personal Claude account and told it to build a database of every reporter he has ever dealt with, what he pitched them, which ones they accepted, which exchanges went badly. The chatbot auto-updates itself with each new conversation. Recently, his boss wanted to do a TV interview about surveillance law. The aide asked Claude whether he had ever pitched a TV booker on that topic and how it went. It came back instantly with a contact. Claude also runs that staffer's office's communications budget, the taxpayer-funded mail and ads sent to constituents. Quote, I don't really have to touch the data in Excel much anymore, he said. The aide said he's not sure what exactly is permitted by congressional rules. Quote, you're still not supposed to put constituent data into AI, he said. Quote, there are weird things around where the rules are. I don't know all of them. End quote. This article continues for quite some more length, so I will move on to the next article from the Washington Post. Record El Nino to give Earth a preview of its warmer future by Ben Knoll. This year's record-smashing El Niño will do more than just shift and enhance patterns of heat, extreme rainfall, and drought around the world. It will also give the planet a preview of the late 2030s. That's because this El Niño will act like a climate time machine, temporarily pushing global temperatures to levels that might not otherwise be reached for another decade or two or so. According to an analysis by climate scientist Zeke Hausfather that was shared with the Washington Post, there's around a 95% chance that 2027 will become Earth's hottest year on record, soaring past the last record in 2024. Because the combination of El Niño and climate change could spike global temperatures to around 1.76 degrees Celsius, 3.17 degrees Fahrenheit, above pre-industrial averages. Described as, quote, stunning by Hausfather, who researches and analyzes the climate for Stripe, Carbon Brief, and Berkeley Earth, this value would be so far above the warming trend of the last decade that it could bring global temperatures to levels not otherwise expected under that trend until around 2037. Quote, I'm not sure folks have realized just how crazy the second half of 2026 and 2027 will be for global temperatures on the back of a record-smashing El Niño event, wrote Hausfather on X. It's currently close to a coin flip whether or not 2026 would become the warmest year on record, according to Hausfather's analysis, which considers the average of several different temperature data sets. It's possible that 2026 sets a record in some but not all of those data sets. Jim Hansen, director of the Program on Climate Science, Awareness, and Solutions at Columbia University, said he expects 2026 to become the warmest year, but to only hold that crown until 2027 exceeds it. There is a much stronger signal for record warmth in 2027 because increasing air temperatures caused by El Niño lag slightly behind increasing ocean temperatures. A global temperature of 1.76 degrees Celsius above pre-industrial levels in 2027 would be about 0.29 degrees Celsius higher than what it's expected based on the warming trend of the past decade. According to Hausfather's temperature predictions for next year, the middle 50% of forecasts range from 1.67 degrees Celsius to 1.85 degrees Celsius above the pre-industrial average. At the high end of that range, global temperatures in 2027 would jump roughly 13 years ahead of the recent warming trend, reaching levels that might otherwise become typical around 2040. The low end would represent a 7-year boost to around 2034. Hausfather said that this El Niño event is happening on top of a, quote, strong acceleration in the rate of warming associated with continued emissions of greenhouse gases, end quote. Both Hausfather and Hansen also mentioned that decreasing atmospheric aerosols, which have historically offset some warming, are contributing to the acceleration in warming. Although Hausfather expects 2028 to be cooler than 2027, he added that, quote, human emissions are adding a permanent El Niño worth of heat to the climate system each decade, end quote. In other words, global temperatures in 2027 will take a big but temporary upward stair step, and they are unlikely to permanently continue at or above those levels for now. These temperatures increases will also have consequences for atmospheric water vapor. Because the water vapor carrying capacity of air increases at a rate of 7% per degree Celsius, it's possible, if not likely, that 2027 also sets a new global moisture record, surpassing 2024. In 2025, the Post mapped the planet's rising moisture zones and showed how they are closely connected to an increasing risk for rainfall extremes. During El Niño, huge stores of ocean heat from the western Pacific spread eastward, eventually reaching the west coast of South America. Thunderstorm activity shifts with that warmth, transferring heat from the ocean and pumping it high into the atmosphere. Winds and atmospheric circulation then redistribute that heat beyond the tropical Pacific and around the globe, raising global temperatures. That's why strong El Nino events often appear as an upward stair step in a long-term plots of global temperatures. But this El Nino isn't just going to be strong. Boosted by the planet's long-term warming trend, it's probably going to dwarf the six strongest that came before it. In 2015, 1997, 1982, 1972, 1888, and 1877, the latter contributing to a global famine that caused 3 to 4% of the global population to perish. Ocean temperatures in the central equatorial Pacific, where El Niño's strength is measured, have already broken records for 75 straight days. That streak isn't expected to end anytime soon. Temperatures in the equatorial Pacific Ocean may surge more than 4 degrees Celsius above average, 7.2 degrees Fahrenheit by December, breaking the previous record by more than a degree Celsius. The Post is tracking these records on a regular basis and mapping the potentially significant weather ripple effects in an El Niño tracker. Those weather effects will vary from place to place, but the temperature spike will briefly push the entire planet into its warmer future. Turning now to the next article from the Washington Post. Representative Max Miller's ex-wife sues after sensitive image of child was publicly shared, by Alexei Kotsev. Representative Max Miller's ex-wife filed a federal civil rights lawsuit Wednesday against the Ohio Republican and his attorney, alleging that they, quote, recklessly published, end quote, a nude image of Miller's 2-year-old daughter online. The claim stems from a live stream Miller hosted this month to defend himself against charges of domestic violence by his ex-wife, Emily Moreno. In an attempt to support his assertion that Moreno made up the allegations, Miller released a trove of documents through a publicly accessible Dropbox account. In her lawsuit, Moreno says the folder included a picture of their daughter in which her genitalia was visible and which remained available for anyone to download for 23 hours. Miller's lawyer, Aaron Mink, apologized the following day in an email included in the lawsuit, writing that he inadvertently published an unedited version of the image and deleted it as soon as he found out. He later disputed the characterization that genitals were visible. Moreno is seeking $150,000 in damage for each time the photo of her daughter was downloaded from the Dropbox account, which she says in the lawsuit was viewed hundreds of thousands of times. Quote, this child is an entirely innocent victim who has become collateral damage to her father's political ambition, Moreno's attorney, Sabdul Chandra, said in a statement. Miller and Mink did not immediately respond to requests for comment. Following their divorce last year after 3 years of marriage, Moreno has alleged in court filings that Miller threw hot water on her from a pan of eggs he had just cooked, once held a gun to her head, and hurt their daughter, who suffered a fractured collarbone in February. Miller has dismissed the accusations, which are now being investigated by the Health Ethics Committee, as fabrications during a messy custody battle. Some Republicans subsequently sought to pressure Miller, who represents a conservative House district stretching south from the Cleveland suburbs, to drop his bid for a third term. But Miller vowed to push ahead with his campaign, saying that he did not want his daughter to view him as a, quote, quitter. National Democrats are now taking greater interest in the race, sensing an opportunity to flip what would have been a safe Republican seat. The Democratic Congressional Campaign Committee, the political arm for House Democrats, announced Tuesday that it is adding Miller's challenger, Brian Poindexter, to its priority Red to Blue program. The designation, which has been given to 30 other candidates seeking to flip GOP-held districts in November, opens up additional party resources, strategic guidance, and fundraising support for Poindexter, a union iron worker and city council member in a Cleveland suburb. Turning now to the next article from the Washington Post. White House Press Secretary Carolyn Leavitt to leave administration, by Kat Zakharovsky. White House Press Secretary Caroline Leavitt will leave the administration at the end of August, one of the most high-profile exits of Trump's second term, with the midterms less than 3 months away. Leavitt, 28, was the youngest press secretary in history and the first to give birth while serving in the role. She's been a loyal advisor to President Donald Trump, who played a highly visible role in his efforts to remake the presidency and erode trust in traditional media reporting, in part through aggressive moves to control which news outlets have access to the White House. In a post on Truth Social on Wednesday, Trump said that Leavitt will leave her role to spend more time with her children. Leavitt gave birth to a girl in May and is also the mother of a 2-year-old boy. Trump said that she would continue to serve as an outside advisor. Quote, Caroline will now be one of my top outside advisors and an influential voice within the Republican Party as we work to defy history and conclusively win the midterm elections, Trump wrote. Leavitt said in a lengthy social media post that the job has been the, quote, honor and adventure of a lifetime, end quote, but that she had decided to leave the administration after she returned from maternity leave this summer. Quote, the truth is, since returning to the White House after the birth of my daughter, I have felt in my heart that I cannot be the best mom my 2 young children deserve while devoting the constant time, energy, and attention required of the White House press secretary. And that is why I have ultimately made the bittersweet decision to depart the White House and embark on a new chapter of my life, she wrote. The White House has not announced who will succeed Leavitt. One of her deputies, Abigail Jackson, also left this month, adding to staffing complications. During Leavitt's maternity leave, a rotating cast of cabinet secretaries filled in for occasional press briefings. Leavitt worked as an intern in the first Trump White House. After her college graduation, she was hired in the press shop under Kayleigh McEnany, Trump's 4th press secretary. After Trump's loss in 2020, she worked as communications director for Representative Elise Stefanik. In 2022, at the age of 25, she launched a bid for Congress in New Hampshire, but lost to Representative Chris Pappas. She then began doing TV for Trump's PAC, MAGA Inc., and rose to become national press secretary for Trump's campaign. Leavitt gave birth to her first son in July 10, 2024, at the height of Trump's campaign for the presidency. She returned to work 3 days later after the president was shot in Butler, Pennsylvania. Once Trump returned to the White House, Leavitt gained widespread notoriety for her rapid-fire briefings, during which she broadcast Trump's messages and sparred with reporters on air. She oversaw significant changes to the briefing room and press pool, the rotating group of journalists who cover the president. Early in Trump's second term, she invited influencers and podcasters to join the traditional Washington press corps and started each briefing with a question from the, quote, new media seat. The seat was often given to right-wing influencers who openly supported the president. The White House also took over decisions about which journalists could participate in a pool, a responsibility that for decades had been managed by the independent White House Correspondents Association. The White House limited the access of wire services like the Associated Press and Reuters, while granting greater access to pro-Trump outlets and influencers. Leavitt is one of the most frequent surrogates for Trump on cable news, repeatedly appearing on Fox News. On Monday night, she shared on Instagram that she appeared on Fox News Hannity from a news van in her driveway after putting her children to bed. In the segment, she attacked the Democratic Party and claimed Trump's policies have made the country, quote, more affordable, end quote, counter to administration's own inflation reports. In the post about her departure on Wednesday, Leavitt promised to be, quote, a vocal advocate for MAGA and the Republican Party, end quote, in her new role outside the White House. Quote, our country is facing an existential threat from an increasingly extremist Democratic Party that seeks to destroy everything great about America, and I believe it is incumbent upon all of us who care about this country to fight back against that threat, she wrote. Quote, my fight is entering a new phase, but it is far from over, end quote. Turning now to the next article from the Washington Post. Beating bin face may not save Trump ally Farage, as scandal mars populist image. by Steve Hendricks. Clacton-on-Sea, England. Voters in this faded Victorian beach resort headed to the polls Thursday for an election intended to provide a show of strength for Nigel Farage, the architect of Brexit, the face of the anti-immigrant reform UK party, and President Donald Trump's closest ally in Britain. After all, he won the constituency handily just 2 years ago. Polls have predicted a win, but political experts and comedians say getting the most votes would be no victory in a campaign that had morphed from an act of defiance to a summer punchline, leaving Farage's future and potentially the future of Reform UK without him uncertain. The future of his leading challenger, a costumed alien sporting a trash can helmet, also remained unclear. Ordinarily, a Farage win in a parliamentary election would be cause for celebration in Reform's ranks. Instead, there is a growing sense that he was undone by his own gambit and remains in danger of being overcome by mounting corruption accusations. Amid a drumbeat of revelations about millions of dollars in unreported gifts, including $6.8 million from a British crypto billionaire in Thailand, Farage resigned his Clacton seat last month and demanded a fresh election, casting it as a chance for his voters to rebuke his, quote, persecution, end quote, by a hostile media and Britain's political elite. But the elite sat it out, with all major parties dismissing the election as a stunt and declining to field any candidates. That left, quote, Count Binface, in reality, comedian John Harvey, the man under the garbage pail, as his main opponent, running on a platform of ice cream price controls and building, quote, at least one affordable house, end quote. His opposition, which also includes three candidates from the monster-raving Loony Party and Lawrence Fox, the actor turned anti-woke activist who played an Oxford detective on Inspector Lewis, leaves Farage to celebrate an ignominious victory at best. At least two investigations into his financial dealings are ongoing. With Reform's once surging poll numbers in decline and Farage's personal approval ratings at a six-year low, his peril has begun to rattle others inside the party, according to Dan Hodges, a political columnist for the Daily Mail who chronicles Reform's internal dynamics. Quote, there are some people in Reform who are now starting to at least think about the unthinkable, which is life without Nigel Farage, Hodges said. Quote, that sort of seditious talk would have been unthinkable a few months ago, but obviously the political landscape has changed significantly in a number of ways, end quote. Reform officials didn't respond to a request for comment. A member of Reform's board, Gawain Towler, dismissed the possibility that Farage is going to step aside or be forced from the party. The party constitution allows for the selection of a new leader when needed in the future, he said. In Clacton, Farage remains popular, as does a party he built largely by tapping into the anti-immigrant sentiment and economic malaise that are easy to find around the town's Victorian pier. When a turquoise double-decker campaign bus bearing a half dozen Farage supporters passed by the Moon and Starfish pub a few days before the vote, two young men on the pub deck jumped up to cheer. Quote, he wants what we want, to save the country, said Josh Keeble, 27, a land manager who voted Reform in the last general election and planned to back Farage with gusto. Quote, with these boats, people are coming over and eventually we're going to be overrun, end quote. But even if Farage were to step aside, these voters would stick with Reform or any party that took up the mantle of reducing immigration and upping deportations. They are Trump fans, praising his tough border enforcement and aggressive deportation program, and want more of that here. Quote, it's what we need, said Will Shiras, 23, a tree surgeon. Everywhere you walk now, you don't feel like you're in Britain anymore, end quote. Until recently, it looked like Reform's message was spreading well beyond enclaves like Clacton. For 2 years, the party was a surging strongman of British politics, rocketing to the top of national polls after Labour Prime Minister Keir Starmer took office and sweeping up more than 1,700 council seats across two rounds of local elections. Reforms rise so panicked labor lawmakers that they pushed Starmer aside last month and voted it Andy Burnham, the former mayor of Greater Manchester, as party leader and therefore the new prime minister. But Reform's national momentum had already begun to soften last fall when the party's polling peaked at about 31%. For all its council victories, Reform candidates have lost every parliamentary contest since. Burnham, off to an energetic start, is enjoying his own bounce in the polls, and the revelations about Farage's finances have continued. In late July, Reform fell behind Labour in national polling for the first time in more than a year. This article continues for quite some more length, so I will move on to the next article from the Washington Post. Wisconsin surprise raises big questions about polls and Democratic voters, by Scott Clement. Francesca Hong's upset loss in Wisconsin's Democratic gubernatorial primary marks the second straight week that a progressive Democrat's double-digit polling lead evaporated on election night. Hong, a state representative and Democratic socialist, led a scattered field by between 18 and 36 percentage points in polls over the past few weeks. She lost Tuesday's primary to Milwaukee County Executive David Crowley by 0.5 percentage points. Wisconsin's surprise comes 1 week after Michigan progressive Abdul El-Sayed nearly won the state's Democratic primary for U.S. Senate after leading by 13 points in polls over the past month. Together, the results raise questions about polls' ability to gauge support for progressive candidates, as well as Democratic voters' resistance to nominating strongly liberal candidates in battleground states. Several factors appear to have combined to lead polls far astray in the Wisconsin race. What Wisconsin polls showed. The race itself was highly confusing. Crowley, the eventual winner, dropped out of the contest in early July. He jumped back in after Sarah Rodriguez, the state's lieutenant governor, quit the race. Then in late July, a third major candidate, Mandela Barnes, a former lieutenant governor, also dropped out. The state's Democratic governor, Tony Evers, endorsed Crowley and barnstormed the state with him. Seven polls in Wisconsin measured primary support in the campaign's final 3 weeks, but only two were conducted after Barnes dropped out on July 30th. Those found Hong with 42-44% support, with 22-24% supporting Crowley, and 18-22% supporting other candidates or undecided. Hung won 39.3% of the vote, according to Associated Press tallies as of 1 p.m. Wednesday, underperforming polls by 3-5 points, while Crowley won 39.8%, about twice as much as polls had estimated. Over-enthusiastic Hung supporters? Quote, one candidate's voters wanted to answer polls. That was the conclusion of Chaz Nuddicombe, whose bipartisan group State Navigate conducted two polls in the final weeks. After El-Sayed's underperformance in Michigan, Nuddicombe wrote on

0: This service is intended solely for individuals who cannot read conventional print due to a disability. Ineligible listeners risk infringing on copyright laws, and KPBS Radio Reading Service is not responsible for any violations that may occur. Our service may not be redistributed without our written consent. If you agree to these conditions, please continue listening.
1: Then adjusting the demographic makeup of the sample would fail. Quote, there's no real data on the ideological breakdowns of the previous DEM primary electorates here, which you really need, it seems, just as you need party weights in a general election, Nundicombe wrote. Late deciders, Charles Franklin, director of the Marquette Law School poll, which finished its final survey before Barnes dropped out, noted in a text message to the Washington Post that the poll was fairly accurate in gauging Hong support, but didn't anticipate voters uniting around an opponent. Quote, we had Hong at 38%. She said 39.55% and 34% undecided in the poll. Pretty clear that Crowley plus Barnes dropout plus Evers endorsement moved the vast majority of undecided to Crowley, Franklin wrote. Quote, I didn't think it would coalesce around one candidate that strongly in just 3 weeks, but it did, end quote. Quote, chaos in the race with three dropouts in July, plus a reentry and endorsement. No wonder people decided late, end quote. The final poll showed ingredients for a late swing. State Navigate's poll after Barnes dropped out found that 9% of likely voters were undecided, and an additional 6% supported candidates who had dropped out of the race, including some voters who had already cast their ballots. And Marquette's last poll found that 67% of Democratic voters said they had not heard enough about Crowley to judge him favorably or unfavorably. Strategic voting is another potential factor in late swings, as primary voters weigh what they like about each candidate along with their perceived chances of winning in a general election in a closely divided state like Wisconsin. Hong's electability came into question in the campaign's closing days because of her identification as a Democratic socialist, as well as problematic statements she had made in the past that voters may have seen as extreme, including that Thanksgiving should be canceled. Implications for 2026 and 2028. The past week's primaries point to patterns new and old in poll accuracy and understanding what motivates voters. Primary polls have always been volatile and have never been precise because voters can tune in late and need to choose between multiple candidates with similar views. Wisconsin and Michigan have also been particularly tough states for pollsters in general elections. Hong's loss and El-Sayed's narrow win suggests that supporters of strong progressive candidates are a passionate minority of the Democratic Party and that this enthusiasm may lead them to be overrepresented in polls. The elections also suggest many Democrats doubt that strong liberal candidates can win general elections or simply prefer a moderate candidate. Pollsters will need to get a better handle on these dynamics to understand support for the Democratic presidential candidates in 2028. May also need to conduct surveys in the final days before primaries to capture late shifts. As State Navigate's Nundicombe noted, some of those problems are less acute in general elections, where pollsters have more tools to ensure that samples are politically representative, including statewide estimates for partisanship and past presidential voting. Yet the Wisconsin and Michigan primaries are a reminder that in an era of low response rates, obtaining representative samples and accurately identifying likely voters continue to be difficult tasks. Turning now to the next article from the Washington Post. Prescription drug prices record sharpest drop in more than 60 years by Steve Thompson, Frederica Coco, and Christopher Rowland. Prescription drug prices recorded the biggest year-over-year drop in more than 60 years in July, a startling reduction experts chalked up to an array of factors, including more generics and discount GLP-1 weight loss drugs. While overall costs for medical services continued to rise, prices for medicinal drugs fell 2.7% over the 12 months ending in July, the largest annual drop on record, according to Bureau of Labor Statistics data released Wednesday. Prescription drugs, part of the

0: medicinal drug category fell by 3.1%, the steepest annual decline since March 1963. The White House took credit for the good news, saying President Donald Trump's efforts to slash drug prices were working. Some experts said a Biden-era policy that requires Medicare to negotiate prices for some popular prescription drugs is more likely to be driving down costs. The drop in prescription drug prices is one of the few bright spots in the U.S. Consumer Price Index, which provides a snapshot of inflation. Quote, just what the doctor ordered, end quote. Renaissance Macro, an investment research company, posted to X on Wednesday. Inflation has been running high for more than 5 years, sparked by the economic disruptions of the coronavirus pandemic and Washington's response to it. More recently, prices have been rising because of energy pressures fueled by the war with Iran. Prescription drug prices, on the other hand, have slid sharply over the past 6 months. Renaissance Macro said, at a seasonally adjusted annual rate of 6.6%, quote, the sharpest six-month drop on record, end quote. While the results are stark, teasing out the cause is complicated, independent experts said. President Donald Trump has long pledged to bring down prescription drug prices, and the White House made the case Wednesday that the president's pricing agreements with drug companies and a new initiative, the direct-to-consumer site TrumpRx, are responsible for the lower prices. Quote, no president in modern history has been able to drastically reduce prescription drug prices across the board except for President Trump. White House spokesman Kush Desai said in an email, quote, this is a direct result of the president's willingness to push the envelope with bold policies that actually put Americans and America first, end quote. White House officials pointed particularly to the cost of GLP-1 weight loss drugs, which Trump calls the, quote, fat drug. TrumpRx, which launched earlier this year, offers GLP-1 drugs for as low as $150 for a starting dose. And under a Medicare pilot program that the administration launched in July, drug makers Novo Nordisk and Eli Lilly agreed to charge the government just $245 a month for their products, Wegovy, Zepbound, and Fondeo. Monthly prices charged to insurance companies previously had topped $1,000. Trump and the drug companies began negotiating last year and announced the rough outlines of the deals in November. Quote, in a matter of months, we got up and running these discounts in a way that they were meaningful for American patients, said a White House official. But bigger trends in the GLP-1 marketplace were already driving down prices independent of Trump's negotiations, according to experts on drug pricing. Spotty insurance coverage for Wegovy and Zepbound for weight loss has produced enormous demand for lower consumer prices. And cheaper compounded drugs have posed genuine competition for the brand name companies, adding even greater downward pressure. Richard Frank, a senior fellow at the Brookings Institution and a professor emeritus of health economics at Harvard University, said he doubts Trump's initiatives are behind the drop in drug prices. Quote, if I was a betting guy on what matters most, it would be probably stuff around the Inflation Reduction Act, Frank said, adding that Trump's efforts, quote, wouldn't be where I'd place my money, end quote. The Inflation Reduction Act was a signature accomplishment of former President Joe Biden, a sprawling measure enacted in 2022 that aimed to lower prescription drug prices by requiring Medicare, the federal health program for the elderly, to begin negotiating the prices it pays drug makers for an array of popular and costly prescription drugs. The first price reductions took effect at the beginning of this year. Using 2023 prices as a benchmark, the Centers for Medicare and Medicaid Services has estimated taxpayer savings of $6 billion from that first round. The Trump White House argues that the Inflation Reduction Act gets too much credit for lowering prices, in part because it took 4 years to take effect. Stacy Deuce Zina, a health policy professor at Vanderbilt University, said the Inflation Reduction Act is a more plausible contributor to the decline in prices than Trump's initiatives. While only 10 drugs have had their prices negotiated so far, they are commonly used ones, quote, and their prices would likely be reflected in the prescription drug index, she said via email. Trump Rx, on the other hand, covers, quote, a limited number of branded drugs, end quote. And, quote, aside from GLP-1s, they may not be high enough volume to be included, end quote. Dustina said another Trump policy, most favored nation pricing, which ties U.S. prices to lower ones paid abroad, could not explain the drop in prices either. Quote, as the models that are supposed to use this form of pricing haven't even launched, end quote. The Bureau of Labor Statistics category for prescription drugs does not track what drug companies charge. It tracks how much a pharmacy actually receives when it fills a prescription. That means it includes a customer's payment at the counter plus whatever is paid by their private insurance or by Medicare Part D, the program that pays for drugs picked up from a pharmacy. A drop in this index does not necessarily mean drug makers have cut their prices. It can also reflect insurers and Medicare striking better deals or people switching to cheaper drugs. Which brings up another less glamorous source of lower prices, generics. When a brand name drug loses patent protection, BLS waits about 6 months, swaps the brand in its sample for the cheaper generic, and records a difference as a reduction in price. A wave of blockbuster drugs lost exclusivity over the past year, and Dustina said that could be pushing the index down, quote, especially if the drugs were commonly filled, end quote. Turning now to the next article from the Washington Post. Trump says ceasefire in Lebanon is working. For residents, it's a, quote, prison, by Mohammed El Chamaya, Lebanon. As the cars advanced down the coastal road here at the southwestern tip of Lebanon, the flags came into view. The yellow and green banner of Hezbollah, the red, white, and green tricolor of Iran. Finally, a few miles from the border, the blue and white standard of Israel. Turn back, an Israeli soldier warned in English through a megaphone. You don't have authorization. The convoy of church officials and humanitarian workers, approved by United Nations peacekeepers to visit three towns inside Israeli-occupied Lebanon, retreated to seek new authorization. For the few inhabitants who have remained in southern Lebanon since Hezbollah and Israel renewed fighting in March, such incidents have become common. Israeli officials say they need to occupy the 75-mile-long, 6-mile-wide buffer zone to dismantle Hezbollah's infrastructure and prevent the group from launching drone and missile attacks into northern Israel. The announcement by Secretary of State Marco Rubio in June of a preliminary deal in which Lebanon would disarm Hezbollah and the Israel Defense Forces would gradually withdraw from the country has had little impact on daily life here. Instead, Israeli officials have indicated they are unlikely to end the occupation soon, and residents are seeing parallels to the Israeli security protocols that vex Palestinians in the occupied West Bank. Quote, we are trapped in a prison, said Ayub Karish, mayor of Ain Ebal, a predominantly Christian town an hour east of Naqoura. Even ambulances need permission to enter and leave, he said. Quote, we drive and we pray, end quote. President Donald Trump is attempting to keep the peace here in part to advance talks with Iran. Tehran has repeatedly tied a ceasefire with the United States and Israel to an Israeli withdrawal from Lebanon. Israeli strikes on Beirut in June almost derailed a deal, and Iran signaled over the weekend that it would not reopen the Strait of Hormuz unless attacks in Lebanon stopped. Trump, hosting Lebanese President Joseph Aoun in the Oval Office last month, pledged support for the war-torn country, including an easing of flight restrictions. When asked about the withdrawal of Israeli troops from Lebanon, he said they were, quote, in the process of redeployment, end quote. Under a U.S. brokered deal, Israel has carried out a small phase withdrawal in, quote, pilot zones and ceded control to the Lebanese army. But there have been no indications of a more substantial redeployment on the horizon. In a visit to occupied South Lebanon on Wednesday, Israeli Defense Minister Israel Katz vowed to maintain the buffer zone. He asked troops to prepare for a, quote, long-term presence on the ground, end quote. The IDF has increased strikes elsewhere in southern Lebanon in response to what it says are ceasefire violations by Hezbollah. Israeli Prime Minister Benjamin Netanyahu told Fox News last month that some Lebanese Christian towns had, quote, asked to be annexed to Israel, end quote, for protection against Hezbollah militants. He did not name the towns or provide evidence. Last week, a map published by the Israeli Foreign Ministry appeared to incorporate southern Lebanon into Israeli territory. It was later deleted. Officials in several Christian towns quickly refuted Netanyahu's claim. Quote, we do not want to be part of Israel, Sandy Diab, a native of Ain Ebal, told the Washington Post. We are very proud to be Lebanese. The aid convoy was organized by L'Ouvre d'Orient, a Catholic nonprofit based in Paris, which coordinated with UN peacemakers and the U.S.-led mechanism monitoring the ceasefire between Hezbollah and Israel. Most of the 15 convoys the group has sent there since the fighting resumed in March have reached their destination uninterrupted, its director said, but conditions on the ground are fluid. The Christians who have remained in southern Lebanon, the Reverend Hughes de Woolamont said, quote, are showing remarkable courage and determination, end quote. Like many in southern Lebanon, Christians have been caught in a war they did not choose. The conflict has cut them off from the rest of the country. At its height in March and April, fuel and internet interruptions left many dependent on outside aid. The continuing scarcity of basic goods in Ain Ebal is driving up prices, Karish said. Quote, everything here is 25% more expensive than Beirut, end quote. Farmers leaving their homes to tend their crops in the countryside need prior approval, the mayor said, and strikes by both sides have scared away the honeybees that produced honey. The aid convoys have been escorted by UN peacekeepers. Their term expires at the end of the year. Who will take over their role is unclear. Quote, what the people here are saying, and you don't need a diploma to understand, is that they want to live in peace, said Colonel Maxime Laudet, an officer with the French contingent to the decades-old UN interim force in Lebanon. Laudet's troops worked with L'Ouvre d'Orient to help renovate a sports facility here to give local youth more recreational opportunities and to prevent a further decline in the population. Quote, they're a bit upset because ties with the North are complicated, end quote. Only a few towns in the buffer zone remain inhabited. Katz has said the IDF had destroyed 24 Lebanese villages and currently occupies 270 square miles of Lebanese territory. The majority Shia population, which Hezbollah claims to represent, has mostly fled. The people who remain, de Woolamont said, are, quote, exhausted and anxious. Their request is very simple, he said, to be able to live safely and with dignity on their own land without being forced to leave, end quote. Turning now to the next article from the Washington Post. Eli Lilly sues vendors accused of hawking versions of its experimental GLP-1 by Christopher Rowland. Eli Lilly said Wednesday it filed six lawsuits targeting wellness vendors who it said are selling illegal versions of its experimental weight loss drug, Retatrutide, in a bid to stem a flood of illicit online sales. The pharmaceutical company is conducting clinical trials and is expected to submit Retatrutide to the Food and Drug Administration for approval by the end of the year. The earliest it could come on the market would be 2027. But that has not stopped websites and med spas hawking weight loss treatments from selling purported copies of the investigational therapy. Retatrutide is highly anticipated because studies so far have shown it is more potent than other GLP-1 drugs. In May, it said patients in a clinical trial had lost 28% of their body weight on average. That compares to a 21% average weight loss with the company's Zepbound, which has already been approved. Tapping into the hype, online sellers are attempting to exploit a loophole in federal regulations that allow sales of experimental compounds for research use by researchers, according to the FDA. Eli Lilly and the FDA have warned compounding pharmacies, wellness centers, online vendors, and consumers that these practices violate federal law and are dangerous. The drugs are typically manufactured overseas in factories that have not been licensed or inspected by U.S. regulators, and their ingredients have not been verified. Quote, "It's a widespread problem," said Max Denning, Eli Lilly's associate vice president for global patient safety. "Consumers are taking serious risks with their health by purchasing the bootleg retatrutide from, quote, an unknown, untrusted source," he said. The lawsuits filed in federal court in California and Texas target aesthetic envy cosmetic centers, Astra Peptides, Legendary Peptides, Stryker Pharmacy, Texas Peptides, and Lone Star Peptide, according to an Eli Lilly news release. Eli Lilly said the lawsuits allege the companies falsely claim the drugs are for research purposes only, when in fact they are intended for consumer use. Eli Lilly asserts in the lawsuits that consumers are suffering harm from being exposed to unapproved drugs of unknown quality. Eli Lilly said it is harm because the sellers are siphoning patients away from its already approved products, Zepbound and Fondeo, while also potentially harming the reputation of retatrutide with unapproved versions. Quote, "Lone Star is selling unsafe, illegal products that are poisoning the well of consumer confidence in retatrutide as a potential therapeutic option if it is one day approved," Eli Lilly alleges in the lawsuit targeting Lone Star Peptide. That will do it for today. This has been Nancy Grywe reading the Washington Post for this Thursday, August 13th. Thank you for listening.
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2: Welcome to the reading of the New York Times for Monday, August 10th, 2026. As a reminder, Radio Eye is a reading service intended for people who are blind or have other disabilities that make it difficult to read printed material. Your reader for today is Mary Fullington. We'll start today's reading with the Merriam-Webster word of the day, which is pedagogical. Pedagogical is an adjective spelled P-E-D-A-G-O-G-I-C-A-L. Pedagogical is a formal word used to describe things that are of or related to teachers or education. As an example, the new professor is known for particularly engaging pedagogical methods. Here's another example from Rachel Hastings in Insider Higher Ed, dated June 4th, 2026. Quote, "It's a predictable part of every academic year at my institution, that time when we faculty are asked to submit course proposals and space requests. But the prosaic task of picking a classroom has hidden potential. It's a chance to manifest a new pedagogical vision. It's an instantiation of values in a time of profound change." The Merriam-Webster word of the day, pedagogical. Now we will read the front page headlines from today's print edition of the New York Times. Netanyahu rejects Trump's plans for disarming Hamas. President Trump's Board of Peace announced an agreement last month that aimed at Hamas's giving up its weapons alongside an Israeli withdrawal from Gaza. Insults, expletives, and fat-shaming. Vance trolls critics on the right and left. The vice president has dispensed with the decorum and restraint of his predecessors to directly take on opponents and journalists on social media with sometimes profane and often personal jabs. Trump Crypto took $100 million from a businessman with red flags. The curious case of Gurin Bobby Zhu shows the ease with which investors with shady backgrounds and unknown motivations can funnel money to the president. Michigan Senate candidate, a former Trump critic, shifts toward election skepticism. Mike Rogers, the Republican nominee, has suggested that further scrutiny of the 2020 election was warranted and that voting irregularities sank his first Senate bid 2 years ago. First article. Netanyahu rejects Trump's plan for disarming Hamas. President Trump's Board of Peace announced an agreement last month that aimed at Hamas's giving up its weapons alongside an Israeli withdrawal from Gaza. By Aaron Boxerman and Adam Razgon, reporting from Tel Aviv. The Israeli government has rejected a 15-point plan backed by the Trump administration aimed at disarming the Palestinian militant group Hamas in Gaza, Prime Minister Benjamin Netanyahu said on Sunday. It appeared to be an unusually public break with President Trump, whose relationship with Mr. Netanyahu has had a dizzying and often unpredictable arc. The two leaders launched the war against Iran together in late February. But they have since clashed over how to end it, as well as over the future of Israel's military campaigns in Gaza and Lebanon. Mr. Trump announced the agreement between his Board of Peace and Hamas last month, lauding it as a major breakthrough. Mr. Netanyahu's office had initially expressed reservations, saying that the framework did, quote, not reflect Israel's positions, but stopped short of rejecting it outright. The U.S.-backed proposal envisions a phased process in which Hamas would hand over its weapons in stages to a new Palestinian administration in Gaza. In exchange, Israel would gradually withdraw from the more than half of Gaza that it has controlled since the ceasefire last October. On Sunday, Mr. Netanyahu openly dismissed the plan, saying that Israeli forces, quote, would not carry out any withdrawal until Hamas is disarmed. He said that meant, quote, heavy weapons, lighter weapons, all weapons, adding, we are talking about real disarmament. At a cabinet meeting of government ministers, Mr. Netanyahu said, quote, I want to be clear here. Israel is ruling out the 15-point document. The White House referred questions to the Board of Peace. An official with the Board of Peace, who requested anonymity to speak candidly, said that despite Mr. Netanyahu's comments, the board was still seeing Israeli cooperation on the ground in Gaza, such as Israel's easing of near-daily strikes in Gaza. Trump administration officials had hoped the deal could break nearly a year of deadlock in the devastated Gaza Strip. Despite last year's ceasefire, many of Gaza's 2 million residents are still living in sprawling tent camps. As Israel has said, there will be no wide-scale reconstruction before Hamas disarms. Israelis are skeptical that Hamas intends to follow through on its commitments, as the Palestinian militants see armed struggle as part of the group's raison d'etre. And for Mr. Netanyahu, any potential concessions in Gaza would come at a politically delicate moment. He faces an uphill election campaign this fall, the first national vote since Hamas's deadly attack of October 7, 2023, ignited the devastating war in Gaza. despite Mr. Netanyahu's repeated pledges to secure, quote, absolute victory, Hamas still controls parts of Gaza nearly 3 years later. The deal with Hamas followed months of delicate talks between its leaders in exile and officials from Mr. Trump's Board of Peace, a new body established to oversee the Gaza ceasefire. The board includes heads of state, including Mr. Netanyahu, and is headed by Mr. Trump. In practice, however, a small number of Trump appointees led the negotiations, including Nikolai Ladenov, a former United Nations Mideast envoy. The U.S.-backed negotiators sought to find a formula that would relieve Hamas of its weapons, but that the militant group would still accept. On Sunday, Hussam Badran, a senior Hamas official, argued that Mr. Netanyahu's refusal to move ahead with the 15-point plan showed that Israel, rather than the Palestinian group, was the main obstacle to advancing it. According to the text of the accord, Israel would first have to fulfill several outstanding conditions from the initial ceasefire with Hamas last October, which ended the 2-year war in Gaza, including a, quote, cessation of military operations. Despite the ceasefire, Israel has continued attacks in the Gaza Strip, killing more than 1,000 people since last October, according to Palestinian health officials. Those killed have included senior Hamas officials, but also civilians, including children. Israeli bombardment intensified the weekend after the deal was concluded, with at least 20 people killed, Gaza health officials said. But those attacks largely ceased after Mr. Ladenov met with Mr. Netanyahu last Monday. Mr. Ladenov had criticized the strikes, which he said had, quote, killed civilians and destroyed medical supplies that people depend on. Under the Trump plan, an international committee was supposed to verify Israel's compliance with the ceasefire reached last October. Hamas would then, quote, decommission and store its heavy weapons as part of a process overseen by a group of U.S.-backed Palestinian technocrats. Israel would gradually withdraw from Gaza, and Palestinian militias armed by Israel to fight Hamas would similarly give up their weapons. The timeline, along with other details, has yet to be negotiated. The 15-point agreement specifies that the timetable for disarmament ought to be concluded within 14 days after all parties approve the deal. It is unclear whether that can be realized, given the doubts hanging over the deal. Next article. Insults, expletives, and fat-shaming. Vance trolls critics on the right and left. The vice president has dispensed with the decorum and restraint of his predecessors to directly take on opponents and journalists on social media with sometimes profane and often personal jabs. By Peter Baker. Peter Baker is the chief White House correspondent and has covered or interviewed 10 vice presidents. He reported from Washington. It was hardly the first time that someone on social media called someone else fat, but it may have been the first time that a vice president of the United States did so. Peeved at a conservative columnist who criticized his position on Iran, Vice President J.D. Vance jabbed on Wednesday at his physical appearance. Quote, if you've ever met him in person, he wrote on social media, it's quite obvious the man has never missed a burrito. In an era when playground insults pass for political dialogue, few have leaped into the online flame wars with more gusto than Mr. Vance. The first millennial vice president has long dispensed with the decorum and restraint of his older predecessors to go after the idiots and scumbags who anger him. From the, quote, limousine socialists on the left to the, quote, disgraceful conservatives on the right. He works, of course, for the master of the personal put-down, and perhaps that explains Mr. Vance's emergence as one of the administration's chief trolls. But even if he hopes to impress President Trump, Mr. Vance also appears to have a natural appetite for conflict, the product of a generation that grew up with gladiatorial political instincts. It is not enough that someone else may be wrong about policy or politics. They must be stupid, mendacious, vile, or yes, even overweight. Quote, Vice President Vance's willingness publicly to disparage others in personal terms stands apart from the behavior of modern vice presidents during the last half century, said Joel K. Goldstein, a scholar of the vice presidency at the St. Louis University School of Law. Whatever his motivation, Mr. Goldstein added, quote, it departs from the norms associated with the office and undermines the goal of promoting rational public discourse. Mr. Vance's advisors and allies see it differently, of course. By engaging with critics, however disparagingly, they argue that he is demonstrating the sort of accessibility and authenticity Americans are craving, at least Americans of a particular stripe. He has himself been the target of plenty of ugly attacks and should be free to push back. Those who see his tone as uncouth, they say, are the same pompous elites who have similarly tutted Mr. Trump for more than a decade. Quote, I tend to err on the side of openness, Mr. Vance told NBC News early last year. That's probably a generational thing, right? I come from a very tech-forward generation. Still, even Mr. Vance has evinced some concern with his online habits. In May, he told NBC that he had given up social media for Lent, deleting the app for X, formerly called Twitter, from his phone. Quote, it's one of these things where not having that as a distraction, I think, has made me more productive, he said. But he said that living, quote, in such a crazy bubble meant that social media gave him a chance to have unplanned interactions with people. Quote, I think one of the good things about social media is that it actually exposes you to unfiltered, raw opinions. And that's one of the things that I need to hear as a political leader, he added. Quote, so I will definitely reinstall it, but I've enjoyed my little break from it. A spokesman for the vice president, who declined to comment on the record, said Mr. Vance's words to NBC still stood, but that did not mean he would not engage online with supporters and critics alike. What makes Mr. Vance's combative tone online so striking is that it comes in contrast to other venues where he projects a more thoughtful, measured demeanor. His new book, Communion, released in June, offered an introspective look at his journey from evangelical Christianity to atheism to Catholicism. To promote it, he even went on ABC's The View for a vigorous but civil interview with the mostly liberal hosts. One of the hosts, Joy Bayer, even said afterward that Mr. Vance had a sense of humor and that while she disagreed with him on issues, he should run in 2028 because he would stop being so caustic. Quote, I think if he were president, he'd go back to being a kinder person, she said. Trump is the one who's not kind. Vice presidents have often played the role of attack dog. traditionally freer, to be more aggressive than the presidents they served. The most vituperative vice presidents of the modern age was surely Spiro T. Agnew, who eagerly served as President Richard M. Nixon's pit bull against perceived enemies like liberals. Quote, pusillanimous pussyfooters. Journalists, quote, nattering nabobs of negativism, and anti-war protesters, quote, an effete core of impudent snobs. But he never had access to the bullhorn of social media, and his successors have generally taken a less abrasive, even stodgy approach, attacking opponents, yes, but steering away from the kind of personal denigration that Mr. Vance favors. Even Mike Pence, Mr. Trump's first vice president, maintained an old-fashioned disciplined dignity throughout his 4 years in office, in sharp contrast to Mr. Vance's bring-it-on feistiness. Quote, it's childish behavior that is unbecoming of the office, said Kevin Kellams, who was communications director for Vice President Dick Cheney. He's behaving like a high school jock trying to win over the temporary young fun friends. Jamal Simmons, who served in the same role for Vice President Kamala Harris, said Mr. Vance appeared to be auditioning for Mr. Trump's support for a presidential run in 2028. Quote, I would guess this is the culture of Vance's boss in grading his performance, Mr. Simmons said. In the Trump administration, everybody has an audience of one, and you get rewarded for being pugilistic and snarky. Mr. Vance certainly has a pugilistic, snarky part down. Never much of a turn-the-other-cheek kind of guy, he issued blast after blast through most of last year and into early this year until his Lenten break from social media. What makes him different from Mr. Trump, who regularly attacks friends and foes alike online, is that Mr. Vance directly responds to critical messages and gets into back-and-forth arguments with other posters. Quote, I have an extraordinary tolerance for disagreements and criticisms from the various people in our coalition, he wrote last year about attacks on Tucker Carlson's son, Buckley, who works for the vice president. Quote, but I am a very loyal person, and I have zero tolerance for scumbags attacking my staff. And yes, quote, everyone who I've seen attack Buckley with lies is a scumbag. He does not hesitate to go after journalists who annoy him. Terry Moran, the former ABC News correspondent, is, quote, a left-wing radical, he claimed. Josh Kroschauer of the Jewish Insider, he wrote, is either, quote, the biggest hack in Washington or, quote, the dumbest journalist in Washington. Nor does he hesitate to take on fellow Republicans. David Reboy, whose ex-biography describes him as a, quote, right-wing Twitter pugilist, is, according to the vice president, a loser for suggesting that Mr. Vance's team was leaking to the news media about Iran peace talks. Right-wing influencers like Laura Loomer, Mr. Vance wrote, are disgraceful, actually, for attacking the administration and sowing division in a dispute about how much to focus on abortion. He also has little filter when it comes to profanity. Quote, I hate this smug, self-assured bullshit. He wrote of a podcaster who called Trump supporters, quote, very, very dumb. He declared a Wall Street Journal story reporting that Mr. Trump sent a bawdy letter to the convicted sex offender Jeffrey Epstein to be, quote, complete and utter bullshit. To Democratic senators grilling Robert F. Kennedy Jr., the Health and Human Services Secretary, he wrote, quote, you're full of shit and everyone knows it. After he deleted his app for Lent, Mr. Vance's social media feed turned more conventional, evidently maintained by his staff. For the past couple of months, it broadly praised Mr. Trump, boasted about the vice president's anti-fraud efforts, said nice things about Mr. Vance's wife, praised Mr. Trump some more, offered support to political allies, gave updates on Iran talks, and praised Mr. Trump even more. But then this week, the authentic Mr. Vance was clearly back online, lashing out at Mark Thiessen, a former speechwriter for President George W. Bush and columnist for The Washington Post, who has been one of the leading voices on the right supporting Mr. Trump's war against Iran. In a scathing column last month, Mr. Thiessen blamed the vice president for the failed memorandum of understanding with Tehran and said Mr. Vance, quote, publicly undermines the president by seemingly contradicting Mr. Trump's stated policy. Quote, perhaps it's time for the president to take the advice of those who have delivered him success in Iran, not those like Vance who have failed him, Mr. Thiessen wrote. A few days later, Mr. Thiessen jumped into an unrelated social media thread over affordability, specifically the price of burritos. Responding to a post quoting a university student complaining that it costs too much to buy Mexican fast food, Mr. Thiessen wrote, quote, cry me a river, the burritos in the college cafeteria are included in your meal plan. That was when Mr. Vance jumped in, suggesting that Mr. Thiessen had gone back for seconds in the cafeteria too often. Some commenters online came to Mr. Thiessen's defense by recalling that Mr. Vance, who by his own account lost 30 pounds between 2022 and 2024, was not always so svelte himself. Mr. Thiessen did not respond to messages requesting comment, and Mr. Vance's office declined to elaborate. An ally of the vice president said the columnist had it coming. Quote, it's neither appropriate nor constructive for self-described Republican commentators like Mark Thiessen, who earns an absurd living promoting war after war on television, to use their platforms to dismiss the economic anxieties of young Americans, said Alex Brusewitz, a former Trump campaign aide. He added, quote, I support elected officials who speak the truth. The vice president was right. Mark Thiessen appears to be severely obese. He should lay off the burritos. But don't expect Mr. Vance to lay off the social media. Next article. Trump crypto took $100 million from a businessman with red flags. The curious case of Gurin, quote, Bobby Zhu shows the ease with which investors with shady backgrounds and unknown motivations can funnel money to the president. By Russ Buettner. During the World Cup soccer final in New Jersey last month, Zach Witkoff, co-founder of President Trump's cryptocurrency company, took in the action from a luxury suite. Joining him was a man who had made the president and all the company's co-founders much richer. 2 years earlier, the man, Gurin Bobby Zhu, was a failed hardwood flooring retailer in Britain who had come under investigation there for money laundering and presided over the collapse of a small crypto startup. Then, seemingly out of nowhere, he became one of the biggest buyers of tokens from Mr. Trump's company, World Liberty Financial, dropping a total of $100 million through a new firm called Aqua One. He kept quiet about it for months, other than speaking briefly as, quote, Mr. Bobby from Aqua One during a little-noticed audio stream on X. Quote, we're very proud to be a major player in the World Liberty, which is Trump's family's crypto venture, he said. Under World Liberty policy, as much as $75 million of that money was distributed to a company controlled by the president and his three sons. The money also benefited the family of Steve Witkoff, the Trump administration's special peace envoy, and the father of Zach Witkoff. In any prior area, a windfall for the president of that size from a foreigner with no public signs of access to that level of wealth would have certainly gone against norms and might have spawned a congressional investigation. Instead, the curious case of Mr. Zhu illustrates the ease with which buyers of unknown backgrounds and motivations can use the anonymity of cryptocurrency to shower Mr. Trump with money. The president's recent financial disclosure form shows that he collected $1.4 billion from his crypto businesses last year, the majority of it from anonymous sources. It is not clear how closely World Liberty scrutinized Mr. Zhu's past, but the money laundering investigation in England was publicly available information, as were portions of Mr. Zhu's troubled business history. A court record filed last November accuses Mr. Zhu of participating with five other people in a money laundering effort beginning in 2019. Mr. Zhu has not been charged. British officials said late last month that their investigation remained active. His transaction with World Liberty raises questions as to how he was able to access so much money and how fully the company followed anti-money laundering laws. Such laws require businesses in certain situations to document the source of their customers' funds before accepting the money. Patrick Prinz, the chief operating officer of Recoverus, a Switzerland-based firm that investigates digital asset crimes, said a combination of the red flags described to him by the New York Times should have triggered the documentation requirement. Mr. Zhu's business failures, his sudden access to wealth, the size of the transaction, and the investigation. David Waxman, a spokesman for World Liberty, said in a statement that the company had followed all applicable laws and regulations. Quote, World Liberty maintains a compliance program that meets or exceeds industry standards, he said. Mr. Waxman declined to say whether the company was aware of the source of the funds used in the purchase. He said the company disputed the Times, quote, characterization of Mr. Zhu, but did not cite any specifics. A White House spokesman, Anna Kelly, said Mr. Trump had no conflicts of interest and only acts in the best interests of the American public. Mr. Zhu did not respond to numerous messages to him and his company. Reuters first identified Mr. Zhu as the person behind Aqua One. Even now, the source of the money that Mr. Zhu paid to World Liberty remains a mystery. But a deep examination of his career by the Times, through dozens of interviews with former associates, reviews of confidential documents, and an analysis of court records and other publicly available information, shows a curious arc. A man who seemed to be constantly asking for money from others had a significant change in fortune just after his crypto company burned through $7.6 million and he decamped from London to the United Arab Emirates in the summer of 2024. Many former associates would speak only on the condition of anonymity because they feared being pulled into the investigation in England or worried about the risk of violating libel laws in the Emirates that make defamation a potential crime, even if true. They describe Mr. Zhu as a high-octane charmer with a British accent, persuasive enough to sell ice in a snowstorm, as one said. But all were stunned to learn that after his departure from London, he was able to purchase $100 million in anything. Several business professionals told the Times that they had refused to get involved with Mr. Zhu after researching his background. World Liberty, on the other hand, welcomed his company with open arms. Quote, we're excited to work hand in hand with the team at Aqua One, said Zach Folkman, a co-founder of World Liberty Financial, in a statement on X. For most of his adult life, Mr. Zhu worked far from technology and high finance. Raised in Shanghai, he moved to England in 2005 to attend graduate school. While living in student housing at the University of Lancashire, he launched a business to distribute hardwood flooring that his father milled back home. He eventually took over a flooring factory in Italy, a small website, and a chain of 20 retail stores. A photograph in a local newspaper of one store showed a small corrugated steel structure with bright green signs declaring, quote, "You save more." In 2017, he heard that economic development officials from Wales would be visiting Shanghai on a trade mission and arranged a meeting. Mr. Zhu, then 32, told the group that he planned to open a flooring store within 25 miles of every Welsh resident. Quote, "That struck me as perhaps overly ambitious and not really reflecting the way that Welsh life really works, in that we are quite a rural country," said Ken Skates, then the Minister of Economic Development for Wales. Mr. Zhu's plan would not come about. A year after the meeting, he placed his companies in administration, the British equivalent of bankruptcy restructuring. He sold the stores during that process at no gain, without repaying the $5 million that his books showed he owed his father's company, according to court records. An associate recalled Mr. Zhu saying before his company collapsed that he would be receiving $10 million from a Chinese company. The money did not arrive, and the associate came to doubt the commitment was ever real. But Mr. Zhu's partner in the Italian factory, an American named Thomas Corey Lewis, still believes Mr. Zhu had important connections in China and extraordinary powers of persuasion. Quote, "He had the intellectual capacity to sit down and convince a board of smart people to fund him," Mr. Lewis said recently. About that time, Mr. Zhu lived in a modest 1,200 square foot flat in Southampton, roughly a 2-hour drive from London, records show. His wife and their young daughter had joined him from Shanghai. He played table tennis in a recreational league. During the COVID-19 pandemic, Mr. Zhu imported masks and tests from China, generating some income. In 2020, he told one local newspaper that he was a partner in a boutique investment firm and a managing director of a financial institution called Valens Bank. Records show that the investment firm had one unidentified employee with assets of less than $1 million and went dormant 2 years later. Valens, a small institution based in Frankfurt, told the Times in an emailed statement that Mr. Zhu never held a position with the company, but had been a minority shareholder. Mr. Zhu also launched a family office, a form of lightly regulated firm that handles investments, and in some cases, personal affairs, of wealthy families. The office drew just one client, a recent immigrant from Singapore named Ander Sui. Mr. Zhu told associates that Mr. Sui had made significant money as an early crypto investor. Mr. Sui, who did not communicate in English, relied on Mr. Zhu to help him navigate life in London, former associates said. The two began working together on a company they called Caduceus, with the goal of seizing on the latest craze in crypto. At a posh London nightclub in late 2021, Mr. Zhu danced in front of his investors and employees, waving a sign that read, quote, "Caduceus Christmas Party." Servers chanted at him as they thrust champagne bottles strapped with sparklers above their heads. That came after dinner at a high-end Chinese restaurant and lunch at a private social club. Quote, absolutely unreal, one attendee wrote on Facebook with videos from the day. The splashy affair and others like it were part of Mr. Zhu's marketing efforts to sell digital tokens to fund the caduceus product, a tool for creating virtual metaverses where humans interact as avatars. To lure investors, Mr. Zhu issued a string of announcements claiming the support of well-financed companies. In February 2022, he took a group to the Brit Awards, Britain's biggest ceremony for popular music. Caduceus co-sponsored an after-party on the Dixie Queen, a replica of a 19th-century paddle steamer that cruises the Thames. Mr. Zhu invited acquaintances, including an executive of China Merchant Securities, UK, the London

0: This service is intended solely for individuals who cannot read conventional print due to a disability. Ineligible listeners risk infringing on copyright laws, and KPBS Radio Reading Service is not responsible for any violations that may occur. Our service may not be redistributed without our written consent. If you agree to these conditions, please continue listening.
1: Our head of compliance for China Merchant Securities UK told The Times in an email that the company was not involved in any such fund or in Caduceus. Quote, the use of the firm's name and the listing of an individual as connected to the project were unauthorized and materially false, he wrote. On April 1st, 2022, Mr. Zhu's Caduceus announced another major supporter, the Bin Zayed Group, which was founded by Sheikh Khalid Zayed Saqer Zayed Al Nahyan, a member of the Abu Dhabi royal family. The announcement called the Bin Zayed Group a, quote, lead investor in a $4 million round of funding. Caduceus marketing materials from that spring obtained by The Times listed Midhat Kidwai, a top executive with the Bin Zayed Group, as a member of Caduceus' three-person advisory board. During a meeting with his small staff, Mr. Zhu told them to point out the involvement of the Bin Zayed Group to make investors, quote, feel comfortable, according to material reviewed by The Times. Quote, Bin Zayed is definitely not stupid, right? He said in explaining why his staff members should mention the affiliation, according to the material. Mr. Kidwai told The Times that he had met Mr. Zhu socially in London, but had never entered into any business with him or with Caduceus. Quote, it appears Mr. Zhu's representations to investors regarding our involvement were unauthorized and materially false, a statement from the Bin Zayed Group said. Mr. Zhu also announced that a British pop star would perform a virtual concert using Caduceus technology, that a cricket legend had signed with the company to release digital tokens, and that a Rugby Hall of Famer had joined his board. None of it came to fruition. A spokesman for the rugby star, Lawrence Delaglio, told The Times that her client did not associate with Mr. Zhu, quote, after completing thorough due diligence. The Caduceus token hit the market in June 2022. The price hit its all-time high of $2.24 on July 31st, 2022. It plummeted to 22 cents 3 weeks later and continued a downward slide. It was effectively worthless by 2024. Investors would not get their money back. Instead of salary, the company's few employees had worked for options on Caduceus tokens that they would never be able to exercise. Some insiders, including Tim Bullman, the head of management, said they also had bought tokens and so lost additional money. In January of this year, token holders were sent an email, which The Times obtained, saying that the $4 million from the initial funding round, plus $3.6 million from Mr. Sui, were gone, and the project was effectively dead. Sarah Enzen, whom Mr. Zhu hired to run a company called Lightcycle in the Caduceus universe, said however much was spent, it did not go to creating a viable business. Quote, we had nothing to show for that money, apart from Bobby's lifestyle, she said. In February 2024, an otherwise unremarkable judgment in an immigration case was posted to a court website in London. It said that the visa of a man named Gurin Zhu had expired in 2018 and that his request to remain in the country had been denied for cause. He was among several people arrested in March 2021 on suspicion of money laundering.

The court decision said prosecutors had not yet decided whether to charge him. Not long after, Mr. Zhu packed up his wife and daughter, moved to Abu Dhabi, and started a new web of companies. He created a business called Royal Privilege Group with a mailing address at a shared office space, offering investment services and, quote, bespoke experiences, enhancing well-being through elegance, indulgence, and memorable moments, according to its website. The site showed some familiar faces from his London operation, but one new name hinted at access to sovereign wealth. Abu Bakr al-Khoury, the chief executive of the Abu Dhabi Capital Group, the family investment office of the brother of the Emirati president, was listed as a member of Mr. Zhu's advisory board. In response to questions from the Times, Mr. al-Khoury said he had been invited to join the board by a mutual acquaintance, but Royal Privilege Group did not exist long enough to accomplish anything. He added that neither he nor Abu Dhabi Capital Group had provided any funds to RPG. About the same time, a company that Mr. Zhu led in the Emirates took on greater significance. Web3Port, a venture fund for crypto startups that claimed to be partly funded by Royal Privilege Group. Web3Port's first major announcement was a whopper. Days after Mr. Trump's inauguration in January 2025, the company posted on X that it had made a $10 million investment in World Liberty and was planning more. Quote, both sides are committed to building a long-term partnership and exploring opportunities in investment, ecosystem development, and more, the post said. Quote, we'd also like to thank @RealDonaldTrump for his crypto support. But Web3Port had a problem lurking in the background. The company had been the market maker, which involved setting buy and sell prices for the token offering of another crypto company, and its role had erupted into a scandal in the industry press. By that spring, federal prosecutors in Northern California had opened an investigation into the token offering, according to court records in a civil case filed in Delaware. Whether it was related or not, a Web3Port entity filed for a name change in the British Virgin Islands. The new name would be Aqua One GP Limited. 2 weeks later, Aqua One, an entity with no public history, announced it would buy $100 million worth of World Liberty tokens. There was no mention of Mr. Zhu or Web3Port. Quote, aligning with Aqua One validates our blueprint for global financial innovation. Mr. Folkman, the co-founder of World Liberty, was quoted as saying in the announcement. Arcam Intelligence, a blockchain analytics firm, eventually determined that a wallet controlled by Web3Port had purchased $20 million worth of World Liberty tokens in January, and a second wallet, likely controlled by Aqua One, had purchased $80 million in June. Arcam, which added the analysis to its website, did not respond to requests for an explanation as to how it had drawn the connection. There is some outside evidence to support Arcam's analysis. One of the wallets it identified was controlled by Web3Port. One of the wallets it identified as controlled by Web3Port had appeared in an email from Web3Port that was obtained by CoinDesk, a crypto news site. Whoever created the wallet that Arcam linked to Aqua One attached the label, quote, Aqua One to it. Beyond the issues raised by Mr. Zhu's history,
The involvement of the Trump family would typically trigger, quote, the highest level of regulatory scrutiny available in the financial system, said Mr. Prinz of Recoverus. That is because international anti-money laundering laws classify the Trumps as, quote, politically exposed persons with a heightened vulnerability to influence peddling, he said. Last September, about 90 days after the World Liberty announcement, two of Mr. Xu's longtime employees, including a woman who had handled paying his company's bills for a decade, were charged in the money laundering case in London. Another defendant, speaking to a Times reporter in a courthouse hall after a hearing last month, said he had worked with Mr. Xu during the pandemic, selling masks and COVID tests. Mr. Xu, who had already left Britain, is the only one out of six people identified in the indictment who has not been charged. One defendant has pleaded guilty, according to court officials. Further details of the allegations have not been released. It is not clear whether prosecutors will seek Mr. Xu's extradition. A trial for the charged defendants is scheduled for 2028. Mr. Xu, meanwhile, issued more announcements using his connections to the Trumps as a marketing point. In September, Aqua One announced it had invested $20 million in a Canadian food ingredients company that was merging with a UAE-based cryptocurrency company. The crypto company claims access to $1.3 billion in, quote, sovereign wealth assets. The announcement said Aqua One had demonstrable credibility as the largest investor in World Liberty. It is not clear that investment happened, as the merger stalled. In October, Mr. Xu appeared as the chief executive of Aqua Labs, a new umbrella name for his companies, to give the opening speech at a crypto conference in Dubai. He presented yet another new entity as a tool for trading World Liberty's stablecoin, which is called USD1. A large image on the stage showed Mr. Trump and his three sons under the words, quote, the power behind USD1, and noted that World Liberty, quote, has both political and compliance support. USD1 is backed by the Trump Family Foundation, WLF1. And in February, Mr. Xu's companies issued a news release announcing that Wesley K. Clark, a retired American general and former NATO Supreme Allied Commander, would appear at an event in Abu Dhabi with Aqua Labs. The announcement called Mr. Xu's company, quote, one of the largest strategic investors in the space, including a $100 million investment in the governance tokens of Trump-backed World Liberty Financial. Mr. Xu spoke at the event. General Clark said he did not. General Clark said in an interview with the Times that his office had been approached about becoming involved in Mr. Xu's company, but that he had declined after his team learned of the money laundering investigation. Quote, we did a background search on him, General Clark said, adding that his team then told Mr. Xu's representatives, quote, we're not going to speak with you. Next article. Michigan Senate candidate, a former Trump critic, shifts toward election skepticism. Mike Rogers, a Republican nominee, has suggested that further scrutiny of the 2020 election was warranted and that voting irregularities sank his first Senate bid 2 years ago. By Beth Reinhard. In the chaotic aftermath of the 2020 election, as President Trump refused to accept defeat and pumped out false claims about voter fraud, Mike Rogers was a clear and consistent voice of reproach. Mr. Rogers, a former Republican representative from Michigan, denounced Mr. Trump's efforts to undermine the election as, quote, cause for both concern and alarm.
He ripped the president's pressure on Georgia's top election official, quote, as more gangster than presidential. As for Mr. Trump's role in the riot at the U.S. Capitol on January 6, 2021, Mr. Rogers declared, quote, you're damn right you had responsibility for this. But as he aims to return to Washington in a Senate race considered key to control that chamber, Mr. Rogers has become an election skeptic. Minutes after the president's recent speech, filled with outlandish accusations about voting fraud, including a debunked claim about Michigan ballots, Mr. Rogers weighed in, suggesting that further scrutiny of the election was warranted. Quote, I am thankful for President Trump's commitment to transparency, Mr. Rogers said on his social media accounts. Quote, the news coming out of the White House tonight is deeply troubling, especially that of a voter fraud scheme right here in Michigan. Mr. Rogers has also suggested that

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1: Welcome. This is Rebecca Shore for Radio Eye, and today I will be reading from a special edition of Smithsonian Magazine, America at 250, The Revolutionary Spark. As a reminder, Radio Eye is a reading service intended for people who are blind or have other disabilities that make it difficult to read printed material. Please join me now for the first article, titled, Every Generation of Teenagers Redefines Pop Culture Through Its Favorite Music, Fads, Movies, and Trends. When new government policies allowed kids more time to grow up, the teenager was born. And every decade or so, they've changed the ways they entertain themselves and everyone else. By April White. The United States invented the teenager in the mid-20th century, and then teenagers reinvented the nation, repeatedly. The creation of a new demographic was an accident, really. New Deal policies moved teens from the workplace to the classroom. A booming post-World War II economy gave them disposable income. The rise of the automobile offered unprecedented freedom. Soon, companies began to see teenagers as customers. Off in high schools 5 days a week, teens formed their own communities, proving grounds for generation-defining media, fashion, and communications trends. Those obsessions reshaped the social landscape from the birth of rock and roll to the rise of emojis. In each era, teens identified themselves by what they watched, listened to, and read, where they hung out, and how they talked to one another. Here's a sampling of their favorites. The Silent Generation, teens in the 1940s and 50s. Rebel Without a Cause, the James Dean coming-of-age classic, played into adults' fear of delinquents, and it turned an undergarment, the T-shirt, into a fashion statement when paired with jeans. Disc jockeys. Teens who wanted to listen to something different from their parents anointed radio DJs such as rock and roll hype man Dick Clark and rap forerunner Jocko Henderson as their tastemakers. Drive-in restaurants. Car-centric dining chains, think A&W, Sonic, and Bob's Big Boy, became public squares. Pen pals. Inspired to act as international peacemakers, post-war era teens sought to correspond with their overseas peers. Transistor radios. These low-cost devices gave control of the dial to teenagers who turned listening to music into a hobby. Boomers, teens in the 1960s and 70s. Beach party films. Beach party and similar movies were heavy on fun, light on moral lessons, and almost entirely devoid of adults. Music festivals. Woodstock is the most famous of the era's rock festivals, which allowed teens to connect with artists and like-minded fans. A countercultural movement flourished. Going out. Teens told their parents and pollsters that it didn't matter where they were going as long as they were out of the house, often just driving around. Princess telephones. The utilitarian black rotary telephone got an upgrade to meet the demands of the teen market. AT&T's Princess model, which debuted in 1959 in a rainbow of colors, was the first phone series to be an interior design choice. Teen Crush magazines. Tiger Beat and other teeny bopper titles featured photos of hunky stars and casually intimate details about teen heartthrobs, making them a precursor to today's voracious celebrity gossip culture. Gen X, teens in the 1980s and early 90s. Slacker films. In response to the striving corporate world of boomers, these teens turned to the cynical, directionless stereotype immortalized in movies like Slacker, Clerks, Singles, and Reality Bites. Portable music. Music became personal for Gen Xers, who could broadcast beats from their boombox or listen privately anywhere on a Walkman, first a portable cassette player and then a portable CD player. The mall. Most Gen X teenagers held after-school or summer jobs, the last cohort for which that was true, which meant malls were where many both worked and played. Motorola pagers. Beepers, first used by doctors, made savvy teens of the early 90s the first always-connected generation. MTV. The network influenced the aesthetic of 80s teendom, with video jockeys in bright colors, fast-paced editing, and its unrivaled ability to anoint the next big artist. Millennials, teens in the late 1990s and 2000s. Smart teen flicks. Tapping into teens' self-deprecating sense of humor, Hollywood produced inexpensive satires like Rushmore, Legally Blonde, and Mean Girls, hits in theaters and at the local Blockbuster. Napster. Teenagers started and fueled the short-lived and controversial peer-to-peer music sharing service that pushed the record industry into the online era. Skate parks. Cities erected structures in parks and public areas to keep skateboarders off the streets, but their style couldn't be contained. Even those who never attempted to ollie adopted their loose-fitting fashion. MySpace. Teens flocked to this early social media site where they could shape their own identities, customizing pages with music, photos, and designs to connect with friends. YA literature. Book series about teens, think Twilight, The Hunger Games, Gossip Girl, soared in popularity and received the Hollywood treatment, becoming pop culture for all ages. Zoomers. Teens in the 2010s and 2020s. Animation. Animated movies, including classics like Shrek and 2020's breakouts like K-pop Demon Hunters, continue to attract teens. According to a UCLA study, nearly half of Gen Z watchers prefer them to live-action options. Mood music. Today's teens are ignoring the genre distinctions of past generations. They rely on algorithmic streaming services to create playlists that fit a mood or an activity. TikTok. More than half of Zoomers, many of whom were teenagers during the pandemic, are on TikTok every day. Fast evolving trends have helped popularize the short-form video platform, now a widespread source of news, comedy, and advice. Emojis. These teens are the first native emoji speakers, broadening the language's vocabulary, customizing characters, and making them common in all kinds of conversations, from the classroom to the dating scene to the workplace. Nostalgia TV. Streaming video services now provide tens of thousands of television options available on demand. A frequent choice for today's adolescent audience, the hits of their parents' generation, like Friends, ER, and The West Wing. And with this article, did you know elders carry big sticks? Despite the description, the silent generation was very vocal and highly influential, fueling monumental social shifts. Well-known activists of the silent generation include Martin Luther King Jr., Gloria Marie Steinem, Dolores Huerta, John Lewis, and Angela Davis. About 71% of boomers and members of the silent generation, age 65+, voted in the 2024 presidential election more than younger generations. Next, how the hashtag became the way to instantly invite literally everyone into the conversation. In the nascent days of Twitter, users wanted a quick way to cluster posts about a single subject. Someone suggested using a pound sign, and hashtag the rest is history, by Clive Thompson. At first, there wasn't much to it. In the summer of 2007, Twitter was barely a year old. It didn't yet have pictures, video, animated GIFs, or even retweets. Users could post teensy 140-character updates and hope one of their followers saw them. But Chris Messina, a tech consultant, had an idea about how to improve it. He wanted a way for users, including total strangers, to cluster around a subject, the weather, the Super Bowl, last night's TV show, and discuss it. He often went to bar camp meetups, where tech nerds got together in real life to exchange technological ideas. It'd be fun, he thought, to have ongoing conversations online about the gatherings. On August 3rd, at 3:25 p.m., he tweeted a suggestion. How do you feel about using hashtag pound for groups, as in hashtag bar camp? Messina didn't realize it, but he'd just changed the way people would communicate online. He had invented a modern-day web use for the hashtag. His idea was a clever borrowing of an older, earlier internet behavior. In the 90s, users of internet relay chat, a form of real-time messaging, would deploy the pound sign, as it's called on landline phones, to create separate rooms for specific subjects, such as hashtag Microsoft or hashtag Linux. But on Twitter, hashtags quickly grew into something new, a powerful way for everyday users to kickstart conversations on a global scale. It would show what the zeitgeist was and show the conversation that was happening digitally in real time, as Messina, now an investor and a product designer, told me recently. The folks at Twitter hated it. "It's ugly," Biz Stone, a co-founder, told him. The doubters were wrong. Hashtags exploded on the platform as users discovered they were a brilliant way to connect people and ideas. Using a hashtag meant participating in any fast-moving conversation, especially regarding news events. Indeed, only a few weeks after Messina shared his idea, a ferocious fire erupted in San Diego. Twitter users began adding hashtag San Diego Fire to updates to allow users to follow what was going on. Within hours, Messina recalls, it was clear that monitoring hashtag San Diego Fire was, quote, better than trying to tune in to the police or firefighters' radio channels to figure out where the evacuations were happening, end quote. What followed was a new form of citizen journalism. When major events, such as the 2009 Democratic uprising in Iran, hashtag Iran election, the hashtag Super Bowl, or Barack Obama's State of the Union address, hashtag SOTU, occurred, users could follow not just what the mainstream media was reporting, but updates and opinions from everyday people in real time. Because anyone could post a hashtag about literally anything, Twitter users created millions of tiny, bespoke communities, says Jean Burgess, digital media professor at the Queensland University of Technology. In Australia, where she lives, local farmers, not necessarily the most digitally savvy users, began using the hashtag AGCHATOZ or AgChatOz to virtually meet weekly and just chat about rural policy or what's going on with the weather. Hashtags offered the magical feeling of being in a huge crowd where you could watch history unfold right in front of you. An airplane landed in the Hudson River? Let's talk about it. They also allow you to be funny and playful, like adding hashtag I can't believe I'm saying this after an embarrassing admission. It was like the thing we're saying in the aside whispered in someone's ear, says Gretchen McCulloch, a linguist who specializes in online communication. After the 2008 presidential election, the hashtag became inextricable from political organizing. Tea Party members relied on hashtags, from hashtag Tea Party to hashtag TCOT for top conservatives on Twitter, to spread their message, as did the denizens of hashtag Occupy Wall Street. In the wake of the 2013 acquittal of Trayvon Martin shooter George Zimmerman, activists began using the tag hashtag Black Lives Matter to discuss policing in black communities. Not long after came hashtag Me Too, coined by the writer and organizer Tarana Burke, which spread wildly when women began using it to discuss sexual predation and assault. With hashtags, the political sphere became shaped not just by elites, but by all. No longer did you have to wait to be interviewed on the 6 p.m. or the 10 p.m. news, says Andre Brock, associate professor of Black Digital Media at Georgia Tech. You could write your little utterance, put the hashtag in there, and it could be seen by millions of people. In 2014, Scrabble made hashtag a playable word, and the Oxford English Dictionary added it. Tags were prominent on movie posters, ads, and graffiti murals. The hashtag's success had pros and cons. It allowed people to spread messages promoting social change, for world-shaking rebellions like hashtag Arab Spring, or even manufactured moments like the hashtag Ice Bucket Challenge. but it also offered new ways to harass and bully at scale and to supercharge conspiracy theories. It helped cluster like-minded folks into online echo chambers. And the hashtag's popularity ultimately led, ironically, to its decline, as more services, Instagram, Facebook, LinkedIn, and YouTube, adopted hashtags. Influencers and marketers began jamming dozens of tags onto each post, hoping to maximize their audiences. This cluttered the screen and began to annoy users who, nowadays, are more likely to ignore them. Meanwhile, trolls increasingly hijacked popular hashtags by using them to target and insult people. In the 2020s, social networks began relying more heavily on an algorithmic sorting of their feeds. Hashtags lost their power to draw attention. Still, the hashtag isn't dead. Creators continue to sprinkle them in posts, and they still festoon posters. But the blazing period when they single-handedly channeled global conversation has come to an end. They're a reminder, though, of what was so experimental, chaotic, and thrilling about the early days of social media, when a stray suggestion by a random user could change how the internet worked. And with this article, memes, stupid or hilarious. They can be dumb and inspired, vanilla and shocking. Most of all, they're everywhere. By Ted Scheinman. Much of the internet's terrible beauty comes from watching strangers imitate one another, particularly via internet memes. Evolutionary biologist Richard Dawkins coined the term meme in 1976, defining it as a unit of cultural transmission or imitation. For Dawkins, memes, including beliefs, catchphrases, and fashion trends, behaved rather like genes or viruses, reproducing and mutating. By 1991, the philosopher and cognitive scientist Daniel Dennett observed that cultural memes were replicating at rates that make even fruit flies and yeast cells look glacial in comparison. Things were about to accelerate further, as early internet memes, often simple images, superimposed with text, emerged in the mid-90s. Exploding on upstart American platforms like Reddit, Ebaum's World, and Something Awful, these were deadpan little handshakes extended by weird individuals to other weird individuals. Yet online memes quickly broke containment. You didn't need to be tech-savvy or even young to contract the meme bug. Internet memes allow for endless improvisation and provide a uniquely suitable means of expressing unwieldy or even perverse feelings. Take the horrified girlfriend who sees her boyfriend checking out another woman, or the cartoon dog sitting at a table drinking coffee and telling himself this is fine while the room around him is engulfed in flames. That's a very efficient way of communicating a crisis otherwise best described in German philosophy. Internet memes are also popular among extremists, as are most rhetorical innovations, from hyperbole to alliteration. With their dense compression of meaning and ability to travel, memes have changed the way many of us communicate, even when we're not online. They're a participatory language for the age of mass networks, and they give everyone the chance to be in on the joke. And with this article, Did You Know? Bye-bye, Birdie. Twitter, the platform that spawned the modern hashtag, shuttered in 2022, replaced with the rebranded site known as X. At its peak that same year, about 370 million users were registered on Twitter worldwide. The former brand's blue bird logo is no longer used, and terms such as retweet are slowly disappearing from the lexicon. Next, The Whole World in Your Hand, by Tracy Scott Forson. When Martin Cooper placed the first-ever cell phone call on a clunky 10-inch, nearly 3-pound Motorola Dynatac 8000X handset in 1973, he didn't mince words. "Joel, I'm calling you from a cell phone, a personal, portable, handheld cell phone," he remembers telling a rival engineer, Joel Engel. Cooper knew he was ushering in a communications revolution. But even he could not have foreseen how the device would come to change nearly every facet of modern life. By the late 1990s, cell phone users could make calls, play rudimentary games, and send text messages. But but it wasn't until Apple's iPhone was introduced in 2007 and its App Store a year later that smartphones became the appendages they are today, by replacing not only calculators and maps, but also bank tellers, taxi dispatchers, and more. They have made it easier to sail through daily life while limiting human interaction, connecting us to vast networks while arguably isolating us, a constant companion a finger tap away. Camera. One of the most remarkable seismic shifts summoned by the smartphone has been with the personal camera. A 2024 report found that more than 90% of the 4.7 billion photographs taken every day are shot with smartphones. Maps. GPS technology long predates smartphones, but calling up directions on your phone has become an essential part of every road trip or city venture. Nostalgia may weep for the serendipitous finds you come across when lost, but being able to avoid that 5-mile traffic backup is quite nice too. Food. Tonight's dinner could be a delivery ordered from DoorDash or from a recipe on the New York Times cooking app. The world is literally your oyster. Just be sure to snap a pic to post on Instagram. Timepieces. Got the time? Used to be a common question, but now everyone carries a clock in their pocket or purse. In the 2010s, smartwatches hit the market, and step trackers such as Fitbit turned the watch into a personal trainer. Television. Cultural critic Derek Thompson recently wrote an essay titled Everything is Television, in which he postulated that culture of all forms, podcasts, movies, art, memes, are turning into what used to arrive via antennas on a box in the family room. Crosswords and games. What's a 6-letter word for a blockbuster game with a humble beginning? Try Wordle. According to the New York Times, millions of players take a stab at guessing each day's words, and its games were played more than 11.2 billion times in 2025. Hailing a ride. Perhaps the most noteworthy example of a Silicon Valley startup disrupting an entire industry, ride-sharing apps such as Uber and Lyft hit the roads running in the early 2010s. Uber recorded more than 13.5 billion trips in 2025. Music. The technology has come a long way since transistor radios and the Walkman. Last year, Spotify boasted more than 700 million listeners to its music, podcast, and audiobook offerings. The top artist around the world? Puerto Rico's Bad Bunny, his fourth time earning that title. E-books. Can a book still be called a page-turner if even it's not on paper? Even as e-readers continue to be popular, apps also give the daily commuter or beach bum the chance to pore through their favorite reads on their smartphones. Mail. In one day, you can hear from the same friend via text, email, Google Chat, Instagram DM, Slack, a group chat on WhatsApp, and many more methods of communication happening instantaneously. Via a friendly note delivered by the Postal Service? Hardly ever. Telephone. Even though modern English still uses the term dial to call a friend, the rotary phone hasn't been a regular feature of daily life in more than 4 decades. Today, many find a video chat is preferable to a phone call. And finally, banking. The days of writing a personal check or balancing a checkbook may be waning. A new study reported that only 26% of Gen Zers have ever written a check. Banking apps and money transfer apps like Venmo have made the practice rare and in many instances unnecessary. Finally, with a few tweaks, the country's favorite sports went from pastimes to part of the fabric of our culture. Can you imagine a football game where there was never a passing play? The forward pass is just one of the innovations that made these contests into events. By David J. Roth. The forward pass. In its earliest days, football was brutal, even deadly, with offense and defense smashing and scrabbling for a yard or two at a time. The Chicago Tribune reported that 19 athletes died playing the sport in 1905 alone, the last year before College Football's Rules Committee legalized the forward pass to prevent total barbarism. Notre Dame's subsequent success with the passing game set football toward the more open, creative, full-field sport played today, still brutal, but more elegant and much more popular. Baseball's farm system. In the early 1920s, manager Branch Rickey realized that his cash-poor St. Louis Cardinals were, quote, at a disadvantage in obtaining players of merit from the minors, end quote, then a sprawling and ad hoc enterprise. Rickey's Cardinals took over a minor league team in Houston in 1924, and from there gradually built a system through which young players could improve over years, learning the finer points of a difficult sport while staying under the control of one team. It was a sound investment that made history. Soon, every other team followed suit. A quarter century afterward, Rickey signed Jackie Robinson to the Dodgers, integrating baseball. The latter milestone in sports history helped redefine American culture. Night baseball. In 1930, the Negro League's Kansas City Monarchs started traveling with six floodlights on flatbed trucks, and their resulting night games gave fans with day jobs the chance to see live baseball. Crowds flocked, and big league clubs came around to playing under the lights. From the White House, President Franklin Roosevelt threw the first switch to illuminate Crosley Field before the Cincinnati Reds played and won MLB's first night game in 1935. The Ohio crowd of 20,422 was nearly 10 times the team's average daytime draw. Attendance skyrocketed, and 11 of MLB's 16 teams had electrified by America's entry into World War II. The lights helped usher in the era of live sports as a premier television product. The shot clock. Basketball before the 1950s was a dry game of keep away, until the shot clock made its NBA debut in the 1954-55 season. Syracuse Nationals owner Danny Biasone devised the concept with Nats general manager Leo Ferris. In the liveliest games, Biasone said, I noticed each team took about 60 shots. That meant 120 shots per game. So I took 48 minutes and divided that by 120 shots. That left teams with 24 seconds per possession, enough to imbue each trip down the floor with urgency. And with this article, did you know the Major League Baseball pitch clock? In 2023, Major League Baseball introduced a new innovation with the goal of shortening game times, a pitch clock. In its first year, the average length of a nine-inning game dropped 24 minutes, the shortest since 1985. Despite initial fears that the clock would increase injuries to pitchers, analyses found that no statistically significant increase occurred, and the number of Tommy John surgeries had actually decreased. This concludes readings from the Smithsonian Magazine for today. Your reader has been Rebecca Shore. Thank you for listening and have a great day.
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2: Welcome. You are listening to AfterSight. This recording is intended solely for individuals who are blind or have low vision.
3: Hello. Thank you for joining us for the Friday, January 17th, 2025 reading of A Dose of Health, previously the Human Health Program. My name is Emily Crocker. On today's program, robotic pets are bringing some older people real comfort from the Washington Post. And yes, there are things to love about winter from the New York Times. Plus, why do people sleepwalk from Time? And more, time permitting. Here's our first report. Robotic pets are bringing some older people real comfort. Animatronic pets are playing a growing role in the lives of seniors, particularly those with Alzheimer's. By Marlene Simons from the Washington Post. Raymond Hall Jr., age 80, was terribly lonely after moving into a veterans home in Bristol, Rhode Island. Pets weren't allowed, and he really missed the 14-year-old cat he had to give up. His mood began to brighten, though, after getting a robotic cat, a pet that resembles a stuffed animal but looks and moves like the real thing. He named it Franklin to honor his earlier cat, both named for his favorite president. The robotic Franklin moves, meows, and purrs like the live one did, the result of sensors and artificial intelligence that respond to sounds, touch, and light. Even though I know my new pet isn't real, it is so real-like that it gives me the opportunity to have a private bond once again, he says. It's difficult to explain, but obvious to anybody who knows how to love, he says. Alfred Jarvis, age 92, a retired salesman from Bombay, New York, had become belligerent as a result of Alzheimer's disease, yelling and cursing at his wife of 72 years, once grabbing her arm so hard he almost broke it. During his transition to an assisted living facility, his niece, Tracy Collins, gave him a robotic cat. Almost immediately, he began to stroke it and speak to it in a soothing voice. He kept saying, "Don't be scared. It's going to be okay, Patches," which was the name of one of his cats, Collins says. He thinks it's real, and it calms him. When we come to visit, he asks, "Do you want to hold my cat?" Robotic or animatronic pets. There are also dogs that bark and wag their tails and even chirping birds that attach to walkers. Easily could be children's toys, but instead have assumed a growing role in the lives of elderly adults. Research suggests they can ease agitation in people with dementia and comfort those who are cognitively normal but lonely. The lonely often live by themselves without family nearby and can't always easily get out to socialize. Living pets may not be permitted where they live, or they may be physically unable to care for one. For some, it's hard to walk a dog or bend down to clean a litter box. Also, vet bills can be costly. The lovely thing about robotic pets is that they don't bite back, you don't have to clean up after them, and you can take them anywhere, says Christine E. Kistler, associate professor in the University of Pittsburgh's Division of Geriatric Medicine. I have seen older people take their pets to the grocery store and talk to them about their lives, Kistler says. They are a way for an older adult with or without dementia to have something to care for, and they provide meaningful interaction for those who may be homebound. I think that robot pets are a great thing, she says. For those with Alzheimer's disease or other forms of dementia, the pets offer a wonderful comfort that could reduce the need or dosage of medications that ease agitation, says neurologist Andrew Budson, chief of cognitive behavioral neurology at VA Boston Healthcare System. Typically, the reports I get from families is that it makes the person feel more comfortable and less anxious, he says. Cheryl Zimmerman, who co-directs the aging research program at the Cecil G. Shepps Center for Health Services Research at the University of North Carolina at Chapel Hill, points out that experts see the value in encouraging people with dementia to connect to robotic animals, even if they believe they are real. The thinking used to be what we called reality orientation, which involved correcting people with dementia. If you asked them what day it was and they said Friday and it was Monday, you would tell them, "No, it's Monday," she explains. But there is little utility in doing that. It's much better to validate a person's perception than correct them if they are wrong. It really doesn't matter if a person thinks it's Friday and not Monday, she says. Let's say the robotic pet reminds them of their dog, Rover, she continues. You might say, Rover is a wonderful animal. Some people might say that's dishonest, but you are not saying Rover is alive. You are reinforcing the good feelings and wonderful memories so they can re-experience them in the present time, she says. Robotic pets aren't meant to replace human interaction or living pets, but experts on aging say they may be effective for some in reducing loneliness and isolation. Surgeon General Vivek H. Murthy, in a report issued last year, described both as profound threats to our health and well-being. Some experts warn against treating the elderly as children by giving them robotic pets or providing family members with a reason to forego visits. We must avoid infantilization of older adults, says Jari Pirhonen, a social scientist and senior research fellow at Tampere University in Finland who studies aging. Do I provide my mother a robot companion to buy myself an excuse not to visit her so often? She has the robot and she's doing fine, he says. But Zimmerman believes the comfort provided by robotic pets is no different from many of the things we do for self-soothing, she says. These pets are a good outlet. I don't see an epidemic of people using these instead of interacting with humans. It's just another form of comfort where you feel something responds to you, she says. Corinne Bonifino, age 66, of Johnson City, New York, says her robotic cat lifts her spirits. Divorced and living alone with her adult children far away, she says she was depressed before getting her robotic cat, in part because of rheumatoid arthritis. I was feeling sad and lost, she says. I didn't want to do much of anything. I didn't want to get out of bed, she says. But now Sukha, the Sanskrit word for happiness or joy, makes her smile and laugh, she says. She looks like a cat I used to have, she says. I just love her. Linda McDonald, age 77, also from Johnson City, says she draws comfort from Luna, her robotic dog. She lost her 6-year-old miniature pincher to kidney failure 4 years ago and couldn't get past her grief. Then she was hit by a car with serious injuries. Still recovering, she can't care for a live pet. After you've been through a trauma, something like this is a comfort, she says. I turn her on when I am reading, and she pants, and her head turns from side to side, and she wags her tail. A lot of people don't get it, but it works for me, she says. Bonifino and McDonald received their robotic pets through a program sponsored by the New York Office for the Aging, which has provided more than 30,000 free robotic pets to socially isolated New York State residents since 2018. These are not toys. These are important companions, says Greg Olson, acting director of the Office for the Aging. I get chills when I hear the stories about how much they love them, he says. He works with 59 county aging offices whose case managers identify people who could benefit from having a robotic pet. Some become so attached to their pets that they want to be buried with them. We had one gentleman who asked for this, and somebody forgot to turn his robotic dog off, Olson recalls. It started barking from the casket during the service. New York State buys its Joy for All brand robotic pets from Ageless Innovation, which supplies them to programs in 30 states, according to Ted Fisher, its CEO. They go to people with dementia, veterans, the lonely, and to those in hospice care, he says. They operate on 4C batteries and come in different colors and breeds. The cats cost $125, the pups $139, and the birds $65. The birds sing when the walker moves. There are no sharp claws or bites, but we've made these pets as realistic as possible, Fisher says. When the cat purrs, it vibrates. You can feel it. The dogs have a tongue. It doesn't move, but if you put your finger in its mouth, it makes a slurping sound, he says.

0: This service is intended solely for individuals who cannot read conventional print due to a disability. Ineligible listeners risk infringing on copyright laws, and KPBS Radio Reading Service is not responsible for any violations that may occur. Our service may not be redistributed without our written consent. If you agree to these conditions, please continue listening.
1: Of 1978, he shares chipper platitudes like, "There's no bad weather, only bad clothing." And on the first snowy day, he will crow about our car's all-wheel drive. Like a bear in reverse, he comes alive in winter. I am his opposite. When the leaves begin to fall, so does my mood. It's still warm in the Northeast, but there have been some chilly nights lately. So I spent last weekend in a state of gloom, packing away my hummingbird feeders and pulling out our family's collection of giant, shapeless coats. Many people love winter, but if you're not one of them, you don't have to just accept that you'll be crankier at this time of year, says Carrie Leibowitz, a health psychologist and author of How to Winter: Harness Your Mindset to Thrive on Cold, Dark, or Difficult Days. Having a more positive approach doesn't mean denying the realities of dark mornings or icy roads, she said. But when you write off winter time, she added, you're writing off a quarter of your life. She and other experts told me how to open yourself up to the delights of the season. Embrace winter-friendly, slow hobbies. Instead of wishing away winter and waiting for spring, Dr. Leibowitz said, lean into the cooling weather by planning cozy activities and rituals. For example, Dr. Leibowitz just restocked her teas, thicker socks, and candles. In winter, she likes to light candles at breakfast. Make a list of books you want to read during the cozy season, she suggested. And start planning some slow hobbies you can do indoors, she said, such as baking, knitting, or painting. Dr. Leibowitz does pottery and goes to an evening yoga class. It's really slow and meditative and vibey, she said. Adapt summer activities for winter. Kelly Rohan, a professor of psychological science and a clinical psychologist at the University of Vermont, studies seasonal affective disorder. She told me she has been looking at summer's antidepressant activities and figuring out ways to translate them during the off-season. So if biking, hiking, or walking on the beach brings you joy, she said, try it in winter. If you love gardening in summer, Dr. Rohan suggested, grow something inside, learn to coax bulbs, or use winter to plan your garden for the spring. As for Dr. Rohan herself, I'm an avid brisk walker / recreational jogger, and I will go out in the wintertime and do it, she said. I just dress differently, and I might have those crampon things on the bottoms of my feet so that I don't slip on ice, she said. After winter officially begins this year and my post-holiday letdown that kicks in around New Year's Day, by that metric, I have 11 good days of winter. This year, Dr. Leibowitz suggested I carry what I like about the season into the months after. I told her that I felt a little blue after seeing people over the holidays, so she encouraged me to plan more cozy dinners with friends or a Valentine's Day party. If you enjoy holiday decor, she suggested keeping up some twinkly lights. And if the holidays tire you out, carve out time to rest and recover in January, she said. Make a practice of noticing nature. It's not all cold and dead. Too often we ignore the natural world in winter, said Holly Ann Passmore, an associate professor of psychology at Concordia University of Edmonton. But she has found in her research that when people actively pay attention to their natural surroundings and notice how it makes them feel, it significantly boosts their well-being. One research subject wrote, "I felt awe that such a tiny bird can withstand the cold." Another wrote, "I love trees, especially big ones. I feel humbled by their size, knowing just how much more lies beneath the surface, too." Take note of the birds and squirrels as you take a walk or wait for the bus, Dr. Passmore said, or look at the moon or the changing sky outside your window. I've already begun to take the experts' advice. I ordered some cozy winter socks and am assembling my cold weather reading list. Tom recommended The Worst Journey in the World by Apsley Cherry Garrard. It's a chronicle of Robert Falcon Scott's expedition to the South Pole. He read me this excerpt. The temperature that night was minus 75.8 degrees, and I will not pretend that it did not.

not convince me that Dante was right when he placed the circles of ice below the circles of fire. After reading it, Tom helpfully pointed out New Jersey won't seem so bad. Up next, why do people sleepwalk? What to know about the freaky and fascinating habit? By Jamie Ducharme from Time. And this is written in first person. Once, years ago, I found myself in an ice-cold bath with no memory of walking to the bathroom or running the tub. Another time, I terrified my friend by leaving our hotel room in the middle of the night, then pounding on the door, demanding to be let back inside. Both times I awoke in the middle of these bizarre incidents, I had been sleepwalking. Sleepwalking, technically known as somnambulism, is as fascinating as it is freaky. It's a type of parasomnia, an umbrella term for unusual behaviors that occur during sleep, such as night terrors and sexsomnia, when people engage in sexual activity without waking up. Habitual sleepwalking is uncommon. A 2016 research review estimated that only 1.5% of adults had done it in the previous year. But almost 7% of adults have sleepwalked at some point in their lives, according to the same study. The nighttime possibilities are varied and weird. A 2024 study in the Journal of Sleep Research showcased a range of sleepwalkers' reported experiences, including waking up naked on a balcony at 5 a.m., crawling into the living room on all fours, smearing on almost an entire pot of expensive face cream, and filling a bowl of water and placing it by the bed for a dreamed-up dog. What makes people rise from their beds to do all manner of bizarre things? Dr. Francesca Ciclari, author of that study and a researcher at Netherlands Institute for Neuroscience, says sleepwalking seems to happen when someone is partially roused from deep slumber, leaving them in a hybrid state where they are both asleep and awake, capable of doing some awfully strange acts they might not even remember in the morning. Researchers don't fully understand why some people slip into this limbo state when most people don't. But sleepwalking tends to run in families, suggesting there's a genetic component. Certain medications, sleep disorders, and other medical conditions can also make someone prone to sleepwalking, according to the Mayo Clinic. Kids are more likely to sleepwalk than adults, perhaps because their brains are still developing, says Jennifer Martin, a behavioral sleep medicine specialist and spokesperson for the American Academy of Sleep Medicine. Children also spend more time each night in the phase of slumber when sleepwalking typically occurs, the deep restorative rest that comes before rapid eye movement and vivid dreaming, explains Dr. Sanford Auerbach. He's an associate professor of neurology at Boston University School of Medicine. Most people outgrow sleepwalking by early adulthood, but some revert back during periods of stress or prolonged fatigue, Martin says. Studies support the link between sleepwalking and sleep deprivation. Ciclari says it seems to happen when an overtired person finally falls into a deep sleep, only to be disturbed by noise, sound, or motion. It's hard to wake someone from deep sleep, particularly when they aren't well rested, so they don't rise fully. But the interruption seems to be enough to change brain activity, sometimes resulting in activity similar to what's observed during vivid dreams, according to Ciclari's research. Sleepwalking isn't inherently problematic, Auerbach says. It's not a bad thing for your health or a good thing for your health, he says. It's more of an interesting phenomenon than a real cause for concern, although some research has found that sleepwalkers are more likely than regular snoozers to experience fatigue, daytime sleepiness, and insomnia, suggesting the habit may sometimes mess with the quality of sleep. More concerning are the safety issues that can arise when someone is up and about. People can trip or fall when they're half awake, or worse. A patient of Martin's once drove a car while sleeping, and a patient of Auerbach's fell off a second-story balcony. Usually the things people do when they're sleepwalking are much simpler behaviors, Martin says, but people sometimes do get themselves into trouble. When necessary, clinicians sometimes prescribe small doses of sedative benzodiazepine medications to discourage sleepwalking, Auerbach says.
Stress reduction is also helpful since sleepwalking tends to flare during periods of anxiety, he adds. Regular sleepwalkers should also consider taking safety precautions, like putting a gate at the top of their stairs or installing a security system that makes noise if the front door opens, Martin says. She says it's also worth seeing a sleep specialist to rule out other conditions, such as REM behavior disorder, which causes people to act out their dreams and can also lead to inadvertent self-harm. Finally, if you're the bedfellow of a sleepwalker, you may have heard the myth that you're not supposed to wake them while they're on the move. Martin says waking a somnambulist won't harm them beyond some momentary confusion, but the best thing you can do for a wandering loved one is gently guide them back to bed for some classic horizontal sleep. Up next, make food last longer. These simple storage tips will keep everything fresher. From Consumer Reports on Health. Perhaps that fresh fruit you bought a few days ago developed soft, mushy spots a lot faster than you expected. Or your favorite cheese was accidentally hidden behind other items in the fridge and now has specks of mold. Many of us end up throwing out more groceries than we'd like to, but a few smart steps can reduce the amount that goes into the garbage. These tips from nutrition experts, including Amy Keating, CR's registered dietitian, will help you waste less food. Number one, be smart about Best Buy labels. With the exception of infant formula, use by, best by, and similar dates on labels don't mean it's time to throw away unopened food. Instead, they indicate that a product will be at its peak of freshness on or before that date. But use your judgment to determine whether something still looks and smells okay. Number two, use all the little bits. Some parts of veggies you'd usually just toss, like the tops of beets, carrots, and turnips, can be sautéed or used in salads. You can also use broccoli stalks for soup. Celery leaves can likewise be added to soups and other dishes. Cook the tough, darker green outer leaves. The more tender inner leaves are tasty raw. Still other veggie ends, peels, and stems, chicken, pork, or beef bones, and shrimp shells can be frozen and used to make stock. Number three, chop a little at a time. When you buy certain large produce items, such as a cabbage or a melon, it's best not to chop it all up at once unless you're going to use it right away. With fruits and vegetables, chopping increases the surface area that's exposed to the air. This could shorten its shelf life. That's one reason pre-cut produce from a store tends to spoil faster than whole. Instead, cut up only as much as you need at the time. Number four, extend the life of food. Fresh berries can spoil very fast. To keep them fresher longer, store them in a covered dish with a layer of paper towel on the bottom. Don't wash berries or any produce before storing them in the fridge because the added moisture can encourage mold. Have an overload of hardy greens like kale? Blanch them and then pop them into the freezer for later use. This doesn't work for delicate greens like lettuce. You can also freeze bread, but keep it out of the fridge, which hastens staleness. Number five, salvage items on the edge. Hard cheese with a bit of mold is fine to eat as long as you cut away at least an inch around and below the spot. Soft cheese with any mold that isn't a result of the manufacturing process should be discarded. Use the same principle for firm veggies like cabbage, bell peppers, carrots with small mold spots. You can also roast some veggies that become wrinkly like bell peppers and tomatoes. Perk up wilted greens like lettuce and parsley by soaking them in ice water for a few minutes. Overripe fruit can be used in smoothies or homemade baked goods or frozen for later. Up next, On Your Mind, the question of the month from Consumer Reports on Health. This is in question and answer format. Question: if I take a statin, do I still need to be concerned about high cholesterol food? Answer: being attentive is wise. Statin users who follow a low cholesterol, low saturated fat diet that's rich in produce, whole grains, good fats, and lean protein get better protection than they do with cholesterol-lowering drugs alone, says Leslie Cho, MD, section head of preventive cardiology and rehabilitation at the Cleveland Clinic.
The same goes for people whose bodies absorb a lot of cholesterol from the small intestine or convert a lot of saturated fat into LDL or bad cholesterol. Even if you're not in one of those categories, eating right may prevent the need to increase your statin dosage in the future. Thank you for joining us for A Dose of Health. My name is Emily Crocker.

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1: 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It is specifically designed for and directed to people with visual, physical, learning, language, or other disabilities and conditions that prevent them from reading printed materials.
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3: Welcome. This is Black News and Culture, and I'm your reader, Salathiel Regan, with the audio reading service at the Allen County Public Library in Fort Wayne, Indiana. Today, I'll be reading from The Root, Anscape, Essence, and Ebony. And now, I'll begin reading with Ebony. The State of Us. NABJ warns on press freedom, voting rights protections weekend, and Biden backs Keisha Lance Bottoms, by A.J. Weddington, published May 14, 2026. From voting rights setbacks to warnings about attacks on journalists and major political endorsements, this week reveals the fight over democracy and representation. Key takeaways. NABJ warns Trump's rhetoric threatens press freedom, emphasizing attacks on Black journalists. Supreme Court ruling weakens Voting Rights Act, complicating challenges to voter suppression. Biden endorses Keisha Lance Bottoms for Georgia governor. Obama backs James Tallarico in Texas Senate race. NABJ warns Trump's rhetoric poses threat to press freedom. The National Association of Black Journalists and the Society of Professional Journalists issued statements warning that President Donald Trump's actions and rhetoric represent an ongoing threat to press freedom. The group said Trump's continued attacks on journalists, including Black reporters, undermine First Amendment protections and contribute to a climate of hostility toward the media. They urged stronger defense of independent reporting and rejected efforts they described as intimidation of news organizations. More info. Roughly a week after the statement was issued, Trump lashed out at ABC News reporter Rachel Scott, calling her a horror show after she questioned him about federal renovation projects in Washington, D.C. during ongoing international tensions. The exchange came after Scott pressed Trump on whether his focus on aesthetic upgrades, including work near the Lincoln Memorial reflecting pool, was appropriate amid broader global concerns. The confrontation marked another sharp exchange between Trump and Scott, who previously challenged him during a National Association of Black Journalists convention in 2024, where he also criticized her line of questioning. Trump's remarks quickly circulated online and reignited debate over his treatment of journalists, particularly Black women in the press corps. Voting Rights Act enforcement weakened as court limits key protections for Black voters. The U.S. Supreme Court's decision in Louisiana v. Calais has intensified concerns among civil rights advocates who say the nation is dismantling key protections in the Voting Rights Act of 1965. In a 6-3 ruling, the court narrowed how Section 2 of the law can be used to challenge congressional maps that dilute minority voting power, making it harder for Black voters to win redistricting cases. Critics argue the decision weakens one of the last major enforcement tools of the landmark civil rights law. The bigger picture. Advocates warn the ruling could accelerate efforts by lawmakers to redraw district maps in ways that reduce Black political influence, particularly across southern states. Redistricting tactics such as packing black voters into a small number of districts or cracking communities across several districts have long been criticized for limiting representation. Civil rights leaders also point to stricter voting laws, reduced federal oversight, and challenges to majority black districts as part of a broader rollback of voting protections. Biden endorses Keisha Lance Bottoms in Georgia governor race. Former President Joe Biden has endorsed former Atlanta Mayor Keisha Lance Bottoms in the 2026 Georgia gubernatorial race, boosting her standing in a crowded Democratic primary field. Biden praised Bottoms as battle-tested and said she is ready to lead Georgia, citing her experience in public office and her previous role in his administration. Bottoms, a Democrat, served as Atlanta's mayor from 2018 to 2022, after earlier work on the Atlanta City Council. She later joined the Biden White House as director of the Office of Public Engagement before launching her gubernatorial campaign. What to know? The endorsement comes as Bottoms faces a competitive Democratic primary that includes State Senator Jason Estevez, former State Senator Jason Carter, and former State Labor Commissioner Michael Thurman. Analysts say the race remains fluid ahead of Georgia's 2026 election cycle, with Republicans expected to field a strong nominee as Governor Brian Kemp leaves office due to term limits. Bottoms' campaign has emphasized her executive experience and record on public service. Biden's backing could help consolidate Democratic support as the field narrows toward a potential runoff. Charlotte mayor announces resignation, sparking debate on representation. Charlotte Mayor Vi Lyles announced she will resign effective June 30th, ending her tenure about 18 months before her term expires and setting off a political fight over who will lead North Carolina's largest city next. Lyles, Charlotte's first black female mayor, said she plans to spend more time with family after decades in public service. The resignation has intensified debate over representation on the Charlotte City Council. The NAACP Charlotte Mecklenburg branch president warned council members against appointing a non-black interim mayor, arguing black representation remains critical in a city with a significant black population and history of electing black leadership. Deep dive. Former Charlotte Mayor Jennifer Roberts has publicly expressed interest in serving as interim mayor, saying she believes her previous experience leading the city could provide stability during the transition. Roberts, a white woman who served one term from 2015 to 2017, said she would be willing to step in if council members believe she is the right fit. Her potential return has sparked mixed reactions online and among political observers, with some praising her experience and others arguing the appointment should reflect the city's current diversity and leadership pipeline. Obama endorses James Tallarico in high-stakes Texas Senate race. Former President Barack Obama has endorsed Texas State Representative James Tallarico in the state's 2026 U.S. Senate race, lending his support to a Democratic candidate aiming to flip a reliably Republican seat, according to the New York Times. Obama appeared with Tallarico in Austin on Tuesday during a public visit that included Democratic gubernatorial nominee Gina Hinojosa, signaling a coordinated effort to energize the party's statewide ticket in Texas. The bigger picture. The endorsement comes as Democrats attempt to gain ground in a state that they have not won statewide since 1994. Tallarico, a Texas state representative from Austin, won the Democratic nomination earlier this year after a competitive primary and has positioned his campaign around education, ethics reform, and economic issues. Tallarico now faces the Republican nominee in a general election expected to draw national attention, while Democrats view Texas as a long shot but increasingly competitive battleground. Key GOP figures in the race include the party's nominee for Senate, with statewide control of the office still favoring Republicans heading into November. Preakness 2026, What to Know and Where to Be Seen, by Rashad Grove. published May 15, 2026. Known as the middle jewel of the Triple Crown, the highly anticipated event takes place this weekend. Key takeaways. The 151st Preakness Stakes moves to Laurel Park due to Pimlico redevelopment. Historic African-American jockey legacy highlighted. Attendance capped at 4,800. Afro Preak 2026 celebrates black culture during Preakness weekend. Races on NBC. The 151st Preakness Stakes. The legendary middle jewel of the Triple Crown races into history on Saturday, May 16th with a different look. For the first time in more than a century, the Preakness will not be held at the iconic Pimlico Racecourse in Baltimore, Maryland. Instead, this year's race moves temporarily to a new home, giving a new address to one of horse racing's most celebrated traditions. From its history to where the people will be at, here's your rundown for the weekend's festivities. A temporary venue. The Pimlico Racecourse, a space traditionally known for showcasing the fashionable stylings of black Baltimoreans, is undergoing a $400 million redevelopment project, expected to be completed in 2027. So, for the first time in its modern history, the race will be held at Laurel Park in Laurel, Maryland. With limited space. Because of Laurel Park's smaller capacity, attendance for 2026 is strictly capped at around 4,800 attendees, instead of the usual crowds of more than 100,000. Without question, this year's races are some of the most exclusive tickets in the history of Preakness. Where to be? The Preakness Festival. If you're pulling up to Preakness for the culture, the fly fits, and the day party energy, the Preakness Festival is the mood. Created under the vision of Maryland's First Lady Dawn Moore, the festival is an annual state tradition that brings the spirit of the Preakness Stakes beyond the track and into communities across the state. Each spring, the festival draws residents and visitors together through a diverse lineup of events celebrating Maryland's equestrian heritage, local articles, and the culture that makes the state unique. This year's events kicked off with the Preakness Festival Market and Movie Night, a free screening that was held on May 8th and will continue with festivities through May 17th. From farm tours and film screenings to music festivals and horse racing royalty, the 2026 Preakness Festival offers something for everyone. Presented in partnership with the Maryland Legislative Black Caucus and the Preakness Festival, Afro Preak brings together music, fashion, and cocktails all under one roof. Created by Derek Chase and Larian Finney, Afro Preak has become the unofficial Where Everybody's At event of Preakness Weekend, mixing Derby-inspired glam with the unmistakable vibe of a black family reunion meets rooftop day party. Taking over Baltimore's Power Plant Live, guests will sip, dance, stunt, and catch live broadcasts of the races while DJs Quicksilver, Flo, P-Drama, Supreme, and the Bearded Drummer keep the energy all the way up. It's all about the bold hats, fresh sneakers, luxury looks, good music, and even better people. The Black-Eyed Susan Stakes. Regarded as the Philly equivalent to the Preakness, the Black-Eyed Susan Stakes is a Grade 2 fixture held every year on the Friday of Preakness weekend. Now featuring a $300,000 purse, the race acts as the middle jewel of the unofficial Philly Triple Crown. With the 102nd running of the race this year, it remains a marquee event of the Maryland racing calendar. The Preakness Roots. One of the most anticipated events in thoroughbred racing, the Preakness Stakes dates back to 1873, making it even older than the Kentucky Derby. Governor Odin Bowie named the race after Preakness, the colt who won Pimlico's inaugural stakes race in 1870. Known today as the Run for the Black-Eyed Susans, the Preakness serves as the dramatic second leg of the Triple Crown, sitting squarely between the Kentucky Derby and the Belmont Stakes, where dreams of racing immortality are either kept alive or heartbreakingly dashed. The Preakness Stakes holds a profound connection to Black history, rooted in the Golden Age when African-American jockeys and trainers dominated horse racing. Legendary figures such as George Spider Anderson, the first recognized Black jockey to win the Preakness Stakes, achieved this historic victory on May 10, 1889, aboard the horse Buddhist. They were premier stars of racing before Jim Crow-era exclusions prohibited them from the sport. Today, this legacy remains a vital but often overlooked foundation of the Triple Crown's heritage. Who's competing? In a full field of 14 horses, the leading contenders for the 2026 title and $2 million purse include Incredibolt, Iron Honor, and Taj Mahal. Notably, Kentucky Derby winner Golden Tempo was withdrawn to focus on the Belmont Stakes, meaning there will be no Triple Crown sweep in 2026. How to watch the Preakness Stakes, even if you're not there. The 151st Preakness Stakes will air live on NBC and USA Network and stream on Peacock. The races begin at 1 p.m. ET with the Preakness prep races and continue at 4 p.m. ET with the main event. And now I'll be reading from The Root. Professor, 5 workplace success secrets every Black graduate needs to hear. A college professor offers practical advice to graduates preparing for careers, adulthood, and life after the applause fades. By Lawrence Ware. Published May 17, 2026. It's graduation season. Across the country, beautiful Black boys and girls will walk across stages and grab the diplomas they spent years working toward. Some are leaving high school. Some are leaving college. Others are finishing technical programs and trade schools that will launch them directly into careers. No matter the path, this moment matters, so take a moment to celebrate this achievement. But graduations are a funny thing. Everyone celebrates the accomplishment while quietly wondering what comes next. That's the real question hanging in the air after the pictures are taken and the applause dies down. As a college professor who has spent the last 15 years watching students succeed, struggle, pivot, fail, recover, and rise, I've learned a few things worth sharing with graduates stepping into the next chapter of their lives. Allow me to give you 5 things you need to hear as you start the next stage of your life. It does not matter whether you are crossing the stage at a high school, graduate school, or beauty college. These are things you need to hear. Your first job does not have to be your dream job. Too many young people think every opportunity must perfectly match their passion, purpose, and long-term vision right out of the gate. That is unrealistic. Sometimes your first job will simply teach you discipline, professionalism, or what you do not want to do. There is value in learning all those things. Do not treat your first step like your final destination. Reliability is a superpower. Showing up on time, answering emails, and doing what you said you would do already puts you ahead of a shocking number of people. You would be surprised how many people simply do not do what they say they will do. If you show up on time and meet deadlines, you immediately separate yourself from the crowd. Talent matters, intelligence matters, but people trust and promote the person they can consistently count on. 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One reckless post can follow you for the rest of your life. Future employers and partners will absolutely Google you at some point in the future. 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Be smart about what you post. Just ask Kevin Hart if he wished he had someone tell him about this. Do not waste time trying to impress people online. Half the people liking your post today will forget about you tomorrow. Live a real life instead of performing a fake one for strangers. Focus on developing real and lasting relationships IRL. Validation from the internet disappears fast. Real connection does not. Hard work beats talent when talent fails to work hard. This is one of Kevin Durant's favorite things to post online. And while KD can be frustrating sometimes, this is something graduates need to hear. Talent might get you noticed, but discipline is what keeps you growing when everyone else gets comfortable. There are gifted people everywhere who never amount to anything because they rely on ability alone. Meanwhile, the person willing to stay late, study harder, practice longer, and keep improving eventually passes them. You may have God-given abilities, but that is not enough. So to the graduates walking across stages this spring, congratulations. But now, it is time to build a life that matters. The world will test you quickly. Follow these 5 steps, and you'll be better prepared to handle whatever life throws your way. Charles Barkley, The Truth About Gay Athletes in the Pros. After the death of Jason Collins, NBA legend Charles Barkley is speaking out on LGBTQ acceptance in professional sports. By Ty Cole, published May 15, 2026. For decades, professional sports have projected a version of masculinity built on toughness, a version that equates strength with being straight. However, Charles Barkley has no issue with saying the quiet part out loud, and that's just what he did this past week on Inside the NBA. During Wednesday night's episode, the NBA Hall of Famer reflected on the death of former NBA player Jason Collins, who The Root previously reported died Tuesday, May 12th, at age 47 after battling brain cancer. While discussing Collins' impact with his fellow analysts, Barkley used the moment to speak candidly about the reality that queer athletes still face in professional sports, admitting that we still live in a homophobic society. The comments came while the panel reflected on Collins becoming the first openly gay active NBA player in 2013, a moment that was widely celebrated, but that also exposed just how uncomfortable many fans and sports figures still are with LGBTQ visibility in professional athletics, a fact Barkley called unfortunate. "Anybody who thinks we ain't got a bunch of gay players in all sports, they're just stupid," he added. The bluntness isn't surprising coming from the Alabama native, who has consistently shown a willingness to defend the queer community, even when doing so isn't necessarily popular in sports spaces. As conversations around inclusion continue to evolve across leagues like the NBA, NFL, and MLB, the veteran sports analyst made it clear he believes many athletes are still forced to hide parts of themselves because of lingering stigma. "There is such animosity toward the gay community, and that's what's really unfortunate," he added. "But if you think there are not more gay players in the NFL, Major League Baseball, and the NBA, you're just stupid." Barkley has consistently shown his support for the LGBTQ community. Back in 2022, during the American Century Celebrity Golf Championship in Lake Tahoe, the 63-year-old went viral after offering an unapologetic message of solidarity while speaking on stage. "I want to say this. If you're gay or transgender, I love you," he began. "And if anybody gives you crap, you tell them Charles says F you." Expert: What Stripped Tennessee Dems Must Do Next to Fight Back. By Phoenix S. Hawley. Published May 17, 2026. Tensions in Tennessee have reached an all-time high after Republican House Speaker Cameron Sexton stripped Democratic lawmakers of all standing House committee assignments this week. The controversial punishment comes in the wake of the fallout from unprecedented redistricting efforts across the country. But in the southern state, growing tensions between parties could cause further disruption as we near the November midterms. We spoke to Michael Kang, a professor at Northwestern University and political law expert, who explained that when you punish lawmakers, you are also punishing their constituents, who no longer have representation. State legislators do a lot of their work in committees and subcommittees. That's where they can display a lot of leadership and initiative and shape things before they even hit the floor, Kang told The Root. So to strip legislators of those assignments and responsibilities and power is a really severe sanction. Things came to a head last week in Nashville when the Republican-controlled House voted to redraw district lines in accordance with the Supreme Court's latest ruling weakening the Voting Rights Act of 1965. In response, Democrats locked arms in protest in the House chamber as Republican representatives voted on the measure, we previously told you. Despite the demonstration, Republican lawmakers passed the map and sent it to Governor Bill Lee to be signed into law. 5 days after the bill's passing, however, every single state Democrat received a letter relieving them from their House duties. You have been removed from all House standing committees and subcommittees. For any questions or more information, please contact Leader Camper, the letter addressed to State Representative Jason Powell read. Another note sent to State Rep. Karen Camper outlined the Democrats' alleged transgressions. The Republican House Speaker accused Democrats of disrupting the democratic and legislative process and creating disorder on the House floor. Camper blasted GOP leadership for punishing her colleagues. When Democrats stand up, speak out, and expose what is happening in this chamber, the response from this supermajority is retaliation, she wrote in a statement obtained by the Tennessee Lookout. We are hurt. We are disappointed. But we are not intimidated. Of the 99 seats in the state House, Republicans hold 75, while Democrats only control 24. Professor Kang told us the degree to which legislators are using their censure powers is concerning. He continued explaining the realistic avenues state Democrats can take to fight their suspension. They could try to sue, he said, but my sense would be that the courts would be reluctant to intervene. With that, Kang added that the best course of action is to garner public attention to the cause. Voters generally don't love these moves of hyperpartisanship, and we don't like to see the political process devolve into raw partisanship, he added. This is why many state Democrats have been more than outspoken over their censorship. Democrats were accused of reprehensible actions, including blocking aisles on the House floor, using prohibited props and noisemakers, and instigating and encouraging disruptions of the legislative process in coordination with paid protesters, according to the letter sent to Representative Camper. In response to the letters, Rep. Jones accused Republicans of perpetuating the same pattern of racial discrimination and authoritarian abuse we have come to expect. State Rep. Justin Jones burned printouts of Confederate flags during the House vote, while other Democrats like State Senator Charlene Oliver stood on her desk, holding a banner calling the gerrymander a Jim Crow effort. Viral videos taken from the chaotic scene even showed State Rep. Justin Pearson confronting highway patrol officers following his older brother's detention. This was all a last-ditch effort to disrupt the House vote on a new voting map. The Root reported on the U.S. Supreme Court's landmark decision breaking down Section 2 of the Voting Rights Act of 1965. Civil rights leaders argued that the court opened the floodgates for the larger disenfranchisement of black and poor voters in the South. Tennessee Republicans became the first state to pass a new map following the SCOTUS ruling. Since then, other GOP-led states have moved forward with their own gerrymandered maps. Well, that's all the time we have for today. This has been Salathiel Regan with Black News and Culture. I hope you've enjoyed today's reading from the audio reading service at the Allen County Public Library in Fort Wayne, Indiana. Take care.
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1: 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It is specifically designed for and directed to people with visual, physical, learning, language, or other disabilities and conditions that prevent them from reading printed materials.
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5: 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This is LGBTQ News and Culture, and I'm your reader Jason with the Audio Reading Service at the Allen County Public Library in Fort Wayne, Indiana. Today I'll be reading from the March-April issue of Out Magazine, Copyright 2026 Equal Pride, starting with Art on Fire. Fire Island Art, 100 Years, a new book edited by John Dempsey, showcases the queer haven's awesome impact on the art world by Daniel Reynolds. Fire Island's status as a vacation and haven for queer people is well documented, but lesser known, perhaps, is the small barrier island's outsized impact on the art world. A new book, Fire Island Art, 100 Years, is the first major collection to document Fire Island's contributions to art history. Stars like Richard Avedon, Andy Warhol, Paul Cadmus, David Hockney, Peter Hujar, and Robert Mapplethorpe are on display here. But there are also contemporary works from Nicole Eisenman, Lyle Ashton Harris, T.M. Davy, Doran Langberg, Salman Tour, and K.8 Hardy, who are part of the location's recent artistic renaissance. In addition to art and archival materials, the book features essays from writers including Sam Ashby, A.A. Bronson, and Michael Bullock that connect these works to queer culture and history. Ahead, editor John Dempsey, who is also president of the Fire Island Pines Historical Society, discusses the creation and curation of Fire Island Art 100 Years and how out readers interested in the past can help support queer art's future. What inspired Fire Island Art 100 Years? Two things. The first was reading through the Pines Historical Society website, which is like a living archive of Fire Island's most notable people and events. There are articles for each of the important artists who spent time on the island. I was surprised how many big names had some connection to the place. The second inspiration is what is happening today. Seeing the creative energy of a new generation of artists coming to the island, due in large part to the residency programs of the art and design nonprofit BAFO and Fire Island Artist Residency. It felt important to have a book that captured both and told the story as one continuous legacy. How did you go about curating which artists to include? It was challenging, frankly. I spent a lot of time talking to people deeply versed in the island's history and built a list of creatives, not just art but dance, architecture, interior design, who were important to Fire Island's story. I then narrowed the list to visual artists whose work felt the strongest, but who also had the most compelling stories to tell. The hardest part was the contemporary era. How do you do justice to the present while hoping it will stand the test of time? I give a lot of credit to my collaborator, Michael Bullock, who authored the final essay and helped curate the selection of contemporary artists. What did you learn through this process? I was shocked by how much amazing Fire Island material exists, much of it never before published. At the beginning of the project, I was only aware of a fraction of the works we ultimately included. Once I started working with artist estates and archives, I realized how much high-quality material there was to choose from. I could have easily made a book twice the size. Why is this art history important to chronicle? Fran Lebowitz has talked about how AIDS didn't just take a generation of artists. It also took the critics who would have understood, interpreted, and argued for their work. A lot of people have asked why this book hasn't been done before, and I think part of the reason is that the people best positioned to make it were lost alongside the artists. What is an artwork that changed a relationship with Fire Island? When I bought my house in the Pines, it came with a painting by local artist Glenn Wallagus. It depicts the boardwalk that takes you from the meat rack to the beach. The painting feels like part of the house, part of its history. As I visited more homes on the island, I started noticing work by other local artists like John Loeb, Mark Beard, and Farron Bell. People embedded into the fabric of the island. We ultimately dedicated a full chapter to local artists. What makes Fire Island such a muse for artists? There's this quote in the book by Thomas Mann from Death in Venice. "We artists cannot tread the path of beauty without Eros keeping company with us and appointing himself as our guide. Visiting Fire Island is like being transported to another world where the prevailing aesthetics are sun, sea, sand, and skin. You have some of New York's most creative people gathered in a place of extraordinary natural beauty, combined with a sexually charged party atmosphere. That combination produces some pretty great art." Looking back, what does this century of Fire Island art say about the evolution of the location's queer culture and community? In the afterword, artist and writer Jarrett Ernest makes the astute observation that a lot of the art made on Fire Island, particularly the photography, feels like it could have been taken at any point in its history. The images show friends and lovers escaping their normal lives back in the city and having the most fabulous time on the beach. It has always been a place where queer people have felt uniquely free. How do you see artists today being inspired by Fire Island? It's been exciting to see changing demographics on Fire Island in the last 5 to 10 years as a more diverse range of artists and designers discover the island for the first time. My hope is that artists working today are inspired by the knowledge that they are building on a foundation created by generations of queer icons who came before them. What are ways outreaders can support queer art on Fire Island? Donate to BAFO and FIAR and attend their events and talks, both on Fire Island and the city. Support local artists at art walks, the FIPAP Biennial Art Show, and at the Visitors Center Gallery in the Pines. And most importantly, buy work from local artists whenever you can. What do you hope readers take away from Fire Island Art 100 Years? My hope is that readers will pick up the book because of their love of Fire Island and discover artists they had never heard of before. The book is really a who's who of major artists: Paul Cadmus, Peter Hujar, Robert Mapplethorpe, David Hockney, and many others. And I think a lot of people will be surprised to see how Fire Island influenced their work. I know it's an art book, but I hope people actually read it. The stories are incredible, and each chapter is a quick, immersive read. Final thoughts? I feel incredibly lucky to have been able to make this book. I'm not a traditional art writer or curator, but so many people put their faith in me along the way. Landing Phaedon as a publisher allowed me to bring in extraordinary writers as collaborators. I'm very proud of how it turned out, and I hope people connect with it. Happy returns. It's tax season. Money Proud author Nick Wolny outlines What to Know Before Filing by Nick Wolny. It was by far the most beautifully embroidered pillow in the classroom, and it was made by 11-year-old me, Nicholas, definitely not a homosexual, Wolny, from rural Illinois, desperately angling for praise from the home ec teacher, per usual. This time, the lure was to embroider Starry Night, in painstaking detail, onto a 9x9-inch square of linen from Joanne Fabrics. "It's Van Gogh's view from his asylum window after cutting off his own ear," I exclaimed to a grimacing Miss Johnson as I watched her grade my assignment. Interestingly, the original intent of home economics class in America wasn't just so you and I could embroider a gay pillow in 7th grade. It was about learning the homemaking and frugality skills that help you keep your stuff together, and for a long time it included money management skills, life budgeting, and taxes. Home ec in the 20th century was mainly for women, whom we asked to manage the household's money, but dared not trust to have it for themselves. Women often couldn't open a bank account on their own until 1974, and in many states, couldn't get a business loan without a man's signature until 1988. But they were expected to balance the checkbook and figure out the taxes on the man's behalf. As gender roles rightfully softened, personal finance literacy drifted out from under the home ec umbrella, And somewhere along the way, we lost our awareness about how taxes work. If your parents didn't teach you about money, they definitely didn't teach you anything about taxes. So many queer Americans navigate a once-a-year ritual of stress and confusion as they try to figure out what they owe Uncle Sam

0: This service is intended solely for individuals who cannot read conventional print due to a disability. Ineligible listeners risk infringing on copyright laws, and KPBS Radio Reading Service is not responsible for any violations that may occur. Our service may not be redistributed without our written consent. If you agree to these conditions, please continue listening.
1: Taxes suck. They know they suck, and they don't care about what you think of them. They've also gotten a lot of work done over the years. The United States tax code is basically 6,800 pages of Swiss cheese, with holes and tunnels all over the place that rich people regularly leverage to avoid paying. Many of them are completely legal. This is why you should go dig up your grandpa's old headlamp, glue a few rhinestones to it, and cave dive into a few of these tax tunnels yourself. Part of financial freedom means feeling unbothered by any money-related adulting that gets thrown your way. Taxes are a perennial money to-do, so understanding how they are filed will give you peace of mind. More importantly, there are tax-related actions you can be taking all throughout the year to owe less in taxes and grow your investments faster. Knowing your options might shape how you want to save and spend your money in the future. They'll be here forever, just get over it. Tax revenue is what funds a lot of the amenities we have in our day-to-day lives. Without taxes, there would be no money for public transportation or government-sponsored benefit programs. Tax money pays for government employees' salaries, veterans' benefits, and Social Security, which helps financially support millions of retired workers and people with disabilities so they can live their lives with dignity. Taxes fund education initiatives, defense initiatives, parks, scientific research, and more. Where taxes encounter endless mudslinging and government lobbying is in the details. Who should fund the tax coffers, how much more some citizens should pay than others, and what the funds should and should not be used for. Turn on the evening news right now, and it probably won't be long before there's a story about elected officials or lobbyists arguing about something related to taxes. We can have strong opinions about tax corruption, sure, and it's important to channel that energy into learning and organizing, but you're still going to have to file taxes each year. Tax mistakes often lead to debt. Surprises are for birthday parties and burlesque shows, not taxes. What's tricky about taxes is that you don't often realize you're under-saving until the spring, when you go to file your tax return and are suddenly slapped with a bill for hundreds or thousands of dollars. This can be devastating for adults who don't have much saved up and is another reason people take on debt. Side hustle culture has made these tax bombs increasingly common. When you have an employer, your company is withdrawing taxes from your paycheck on your behalf. But this isn't the case for other forms of income. You need to make sure you're setting money aside for taxes from any side hustles, gigs, independent contractor work, or sole proprietorships. The same goes for capital gains. If you sell an investment for more than you paid for it, you might owe tax on the difference. So remember not to spend every dollar. Taxes are one of life's largest expenses. Taxes are one of the largest expenses you'll have through your lifetime, but there are small decisions you can make, really small. We're talking cream in your coffee level decisions, to whittle down the bill and keep more of the money you earn and invest. A few more percentage points of savings can mean the difference between building wealth and coming up short. For many people, taxes are perceived as a chore, something our parents were stressed out by in the past, and something that takes a big bite out of our paycheck in the present. So our solution is to ignore them as much as we can. The problem with this strategy is that we can't escape taxes unless we leave the country. And LOL, the United States still makes citizens who live abroad file a tax return. So nosy. Also, there are a lot of tax loopholes. So when you're already putting in an effort to make and save more money, the Swiss cheese of it all becomes much more interesting. Cheating on your taxes

taxes robs your peace. People cheat on their taxes because they're often able to get away with it. The reason cheaters slip through the cracks is the Internal Revenue Service resources have been limited for a long time. About 160 million returns get filed each year, and there are only so many people working at the agency to enforce everything. The Inflation Reduction Act of 2022 included nearly $80 billion for the IRS to modernize systems. Some of its computers were still from the 1960s. Hire more personnel, and otherwise improve operations over a 10-year period. This investment may or not see its way through because political power shifted in 2025, and rich people who cheat on their taxes really don't want the IRS modernized. One paper from Harvard found that every dollar spent auditing the wealthiest 1% returns $4.25 in tax revenue, and each spent auditing the top 10% could return up to $12 in tax revenue. Turns out, when you try to eat the rich and start chomping on their arm, it really pisses them off. Integrity aside, cheating on your taxes will just leave you feeling anxious and paranoid. There are cooler, sexier, and more legal ways to save money. And when you understand what you'll owe, you can be solutions-focused rather than let the confusion get you down. There are more tax forms than 90-day fiancé spinoffs. It's all fun and games until these forms with weird numbers and letters on them start arriving in the mail. 1090 what? W-2 who? And what's up with these paper sizes? Employers and companies are required to send you income documentation forms by January 31st of each year for the year prior. The most common types of forms to look for are W-2. This is a wages statement from an employer. It documents your employment income, taxes withheld, and any other relevant information. 1099. A statement from non-wage income, such as self-employment income, interest income, or investment income. 1098. These are not income forms, but rather documents that show interest paid on either a mortgage or student loan, or money you spent on tuition. You'll use these for adjustments and deductions to your income when filing your taxes, so keep them in a safe place. If an organization or employer sent you one of these forms, it also sent a copy of the same form to the IRS to cover their own behind. So if you try to pull an, oops, I forgot to include it, the IRS will know, and you're more likely to be audited. If the audit finds that some of your income wasn't initially reported, you'll be asked to pay taxes on that income, plus penalties and interest. Honest mistake, but it happens more often than you might think. Financially secure people know their way around taxes, and as the kiddos say these days, that's on period T. They know what income gets taxed, how it gets taxed, and how moving money around increases or decreases the tax burden. Learn your way around the basics of taxes so you can keep more of what you earn and live a great queer life along the way. LA rides again. The Los Angeles LGBT Center has launched a new California cycling adventure for a good cause. Here's How to Take Part by Giselle Palomera. The Los Angeles LGBT Center has launched a new 3-day cycling event, Center Ride Out, that will span across Southern California, building on the legacy of its previous cycling event, AIDS/Life Cycle. The center partnered with the San Francisco AIDS Foundation for over 30 years to put on AIDS/Life Cycle, which held its final ride last summer. For decades, our community has come together to ride for something greater than ourselves, says Joe Hollandoner, CEO of the Los Angeles LGBT Center. Center Ride Out honors a rich legacy while charting a bold path forward, celebrating our progress, and recommits us to fight for health equity, compassion, and visibility for all LGBTQ+ people. The ride will take place April 24th through 26th, with riders traveling from Los Angeles to San Diego
through Riverside County. There's also an option to participate virtually, allowing registered spinfluencers to support writers from home and raise funds. Day 1 and Day 3 will feature long endurance rides of between 80 and 100 miles, while Day 2 offers a choose-your-own-adventure option from 20 to 100 miles, or a day of rest at base camp. Each day will feature a different experience, ranging from city streets to scenic climbs. At base camp each night, there will be drag performances, shared meals, and other festivities. In addition to supporting the LA LGBT Center, the ride will donate 10% of its proceeds to the San Diego LGBT Community Center and the LGBTQ Community Center of the Desert. We're uniting cyclists, volunteers, and supporters across Southern California to celebrate who we are and why we ride, for community, for pride, and for the future of LGBTQ+ equity, says Melissa Lewis, director of Center Ride Out. Whether a first-time rider or a seasoned cyclist, there's a place for you on this ride. Every participant helps move our mission forward. For more information, visit centerrideout.lalgptcenter.org. This article was written as part of the Future of Queer Media Fellowship Program at The Advocate, which is underwritten by a generous gift from Morrison Media Group. The program helps support the next generation of LGBTQ+ journalists. Well, that's all the time we have for today. This has been Jason with LGBTQ News and Culture. I hope you've enjoyed today's reading from the audio reading service at the Allen County Public Library in Fort Wayne, Indiana.

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1: 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This recording is intended solely for individuals who are blind or have low vision.
2: Hello and welcome to the January 2025 edition of the Denver Urban Spectrum. Your reader's name is Susan Shirey. This week, we're picking it up on page 16 with this article by Ruby Jones. Center for Equity and Excellence in Aviation takes flight at Denver Airport Station. A groundbreaking initiative at Denver Airport Station, DEN, is set to transform opportunities in the aviation industry with a focus on underserved communities. The Center for Equity and Excellence in Aviation, CEEA, aims to inspire young people, create career pathways, and foster innovation, all while honoring pioneers of aviation who paved the way. Quote, "The idea has always been, how do we make sure that this economic opportunity benefits those that may never get on a plane or work at the airport?" End quote, said DEN Chief Executive Officer Phil Washington during a program announcing the initiative on December 16th. He went on, quote, "We began to think, how can we build a center of equity and excellence in aviation to expose young people, not just here in Denver, but all over the country, to the aviation infrastructure space? If they walk in and say, I want to be a pilot, we want to show them how to become a pilot. If they say, I want to be an aircraft mechanic, we want to show them that pathway." End quote. CEEA is being constructed in a previously unused space at the airport that had been vacant for nearly 30 years. Another quote, "When I first arrived and saw this space, I thought, you didn't use it in 30 years, and now there are plans?" End quote, Washington recounted, emphasizing his determination to use the area for programs that would change lives. Built on three key pillars, CEEA will support small, minority, and women-owned businesses, building clear career pathways for young people, and advancing research and innovation in aviation. Next section, building career pathways. The center's Career Pathways program has already made a significant impact, with leaders visiting 200 schools over the past 2 years to introduce aviation as a career option. Quote, "We want young people to understand that aviation isn't just about flying planes, it's about creating a future," said Washington. He went on, "It's about generational wealth. It's about opportunity. This is a cradle to senior leadership pathway from grade school to senior leadership. Somewhere along the way, kids will see they can have a career in this space." End quote. For Ed Dwight, the nation's first black astronaut candidate and one of the events, the nation's first black astronaut candidate, and one of the event's distinguished guests, the CEEA, represents both progress and a reminder of the challenges that minorities have faced in the aviation industry. Dwight, who was nominated to NASA's astronaut program by President John F. Kennedy, shared his personal story of resilience. Quote, "I'll try not to bore you too much about the details of what it has taken all these years for minorities, blacks as well as browns and women, to have equity in the field of aviation, he said. He went on, the field of aviation saved my little tiny butt. It wasn't just about flying. It was about the discipline, the education, and the character I developed. End quote. Crediting his success to his mother's forward-thinking vision, Dwight shared, quote, my mother had this crazy idea that the best thing that could happen to someone is to be born into this country. She believed that the job of people with advantage was to spend their lives helping those who were disadvantaged. That was her teaching. She believed the second most important thing in your life is what you're going to do with it. End quote. Next section, innovation and inclusion. Following CEEA's first pillar and second pillars to support small minority and women-owned businesses and career aspirations, the program's third pillar, research and innovation, seeks to establish Denver as a hub for aviation progress. Quote, we want to be the test bed for innovation, Washington said. He goes on, if people want to try things in aviation, we want them to come to us first. We want the aviation industry to know that the Rocky Mountain region is where you find talent, where you recruit your future workforce. End quote. The center's plans also include addressing critical needs like childcare for trainees and employees. Quote, we're building a short-term child care facility so people who come to train here can drop their kids off for a couple of hours. It's just the first step. We know it's hard for younger parents, moms and dads alike, to balance training and child care. End quote. Next section, honoring aviation pioneers. CEEA will celebrate aviation's rich history by dedicating its largest space, the Hall of Equity, to two iconic figures, Ed Dwight and Bessie Coleman. Coleman, the first Black and Native American woman to obtain a pilot's license, was represented at the event by her great-niece, Gigi Coleman. Quote, we are honored to celebrate pioneers like Ed Dwight and Bessie Coleman, said Coleman. She went on, their stories of overcoming challenges inspire the very mission of this center. End quote. Dwight shared a heartfelt reflection on the honor. He said, quote, I just never thought anything like this would happen. There's no words in the language to show my appreciation for this dedication and the cause that it represents. Education saved me, and what's happening here will save and inspire so many more. End quote. Gigi Coleman echoed the sentiment, sharing her family's pride in Bessie Coleman's legacy. Quote, my great aunt believed that nothing should hold you back, not race, not gender. She worked tirelessly to make her dreams a reality, and it's incredible to see her honored here today. End quote. Final section, a future of opportunity. With construction at 50% completion, organizers are optimistic about the CEEA's impact on the local community and beyond. Quote, this center will change lives. It is about equity, opportunity, and innovation, said DEN's executive leader. He emphasized, quote, we want the aviation industry to come here and say, if you want the best, go to Denver, end quote. The CEEA space will feature a state-of-the-art facility, including a 70,000-square-foot space designed by minority-owned firms and built by Sky Blue Builders. 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Washington concluded, quote, this isn't just a center, it's a doorway to the future, a future where everyone has a chance to take flight. End quote. End of article. Editor's note. 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There are three photos accompanying the article featuring the participants smiling at the camera. The first one is of five people, left to right, Phil Washington, Ed Dwight, Jacqueline Withers, Gigi Holman, and Denver Mayor Mike Johnson. Second photo is the three receiving a plaque, Ed Dwight, Gigi Coleman, and Jacqueline Withers. They're each holding the plaque, which is a circle, fairly large circle, anyway, and it's words around the outer rim say Bessie Coleman, Ed Dwight, DEN, Hall of Equity, with their faces pictured in the center in kind of sepia tone. And the final photo is of Ed and Barbara Dwight smiling broadly for the camera as a couple. Turning the page, the spread for 18 and 19, we have two separate articles, one page each. And page 18, face the moment, a call to stand together for health, justice, and resilience, by Alicia Brown, Executive Director of the Be Well Health and Wellness Initiative. In the wake of this election season, many of us are feeling a sense of loss, frustration, and concern for our communities. Now more than ever, we are reminded that the strength we need resides within us, within our communities, and within the power we hold together to shape our future. It is a time to come together and take responsibility for the well-being of our neighborhoods, families, and ourselves. This is why the Be Well Health and Wellness Initiative, parentheses Be Well, is launching the Face the Moment campaign. A call to each of us to rise, act, and take charge of what we can control in our own communities. The Face the Moment campaign encourages all of us to step forward, working together to tackle health inequities, address social challenges, and confront barriers that impact our lives daily. We are in a moment of both challenge and opportunity, and it is up to us to shape what comes next. Next section. What is the moment? This moment is critical. We find ourselves at a juncture where the need for justice, health equity, and community resilience is paramount. From health disparities to economic challenges, these times are calling us to action. This moment is our chance to unite, ensuring that our communities are strong, connected, and prepared to overcome the obstacles we face. For that, we each must be strong as well. Next section, why face the moment? Facing the moment requires courage, ownership, and the willingness to take meaningful steps toward change. Relying on the strength of our neighborhoods, we can work together to reduce health disparities, promote mental wellness, and build systems that provide fair access to essential resources. By taking action today, we're building a legacy of hope and resilience that will benefit generations to come. Next section, how to face the moment with Be Well. The Face the Moment campaign offers straightforward, impactful ways to make a difference. Here's how you can join us in building a stronger, healthier community. Subsection, engage in Be Well programs. We offer wellness programs, health resources, and community initiatives that support individual and neighborhood well-being. From fitness and nutrition workshops to mental health resources, our programs are designed to meet the diverse needs of our communities. Next, get involved in policy and advocacy. Lasting change requires advocacy. Join us in supporting policies that address health disparities, mental health, and health care access. Every voice is needed to push for policies that support our values and health, and support youth and education. Our future depends on the next generation. Through youth-led initiatives like the Be Well Youth Council, we work to build young leaders who are dedicated to advancing health and justice. Their voices and leadership are essential to a brighter, more equitable future. And finally, become a block captain. As a block captain, you lead locally by organizing neighbors, sharing resources, and mobilizing support on key community issues. This grassroots leadership strengthens bonds and empowers communities from within. Next section, who should face the moment? Every one of us has a role to play, whether you're a longtime community member, a parent, a young person with a vision, or simply someone who cares about the future. Face the moment invites you to step forward. Together, we have the power to make the changes our communities need, while creating a future where everyone has access to wellness, opportunity, and justice. Then, next section, a special invitation. Nominate a community leader for the Be Well Awards. At Be Well, we believe in honoring those who consistently make a difference, inspire others, and embody the spirit of the Face the Moment campaign. We are thrilled to announce the Be Well Awards taking place February 5th, 2025. We invite you to nominate a community leader who has shown extraordinary dedication to our shared values of health, justice, and community resilience. 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Visit https://bit.ly/BeWellAwards2025, all without spaces, to submit a nomination and help us celebrate those who face the moment with courage, compassion, and commitment. And next session, join us. Now is the time to act, to connect, and to support one another. The Face the Moment campaign is our way of coming together as a community to respond to the challenges before us with strength and unity. By joining Be Well in this movement, you are choosing to stand with us, to make a difference, and to build a future we can be proud of. Let's stand together, honor our community leaders, and commit to making 2025 a year of resilience, health, and unity. End of article. Editor's note. For more information about Be Well, and that is without capitals, small letter B and small letter W, visit www.bewellconnect.net. At the bottom of this page, we have a single ad in the corner. Tangerine background and white lettering. How you feeling about your hair? Serenity, spelled with an I on the end instead of a Y. Serenity Hair Studios, 1582 South Parker Road, number 305, Denver, Colorado, 80231. Book now! 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Phone number 720-338-1181. Next page is 19. Article is by Ruby Jones. Celebrating Legacy and Community, the 41st Annual Hiawatha Davis Jr. Luncheon. On December 6th, members of the Denver community gathered to honor an enduring legacy of one of its most respected leaders at the 41st Annual Hiawatha Davis Jr. Luncheon. Hosted by Councilwoman Chantel M. Lewis of District 8, this cherished event celebrated the contributions of Hiawatha Davis Jr., a trailblazing public servant. Each year, it serves as an opportunity to recognize local leaders whose lifetime achievements have shaped the fabric of the Denver community. Next section, the legacy of Hiawatha Davis Jr. Hiawatha Davis Jr., a Denver native and former District 8 City Council member, left an indelible mark on the city he served from 1983 to 1999. A fierce advocate for justice, equality, and community empowerment, Davis was instrumental in initiatives that improved the quality of life for residents of Northeast Denver. Known for his dedication to education, civil rights, and public service, Davis embodied the words of Frederick Douglass, quote, "If there is no struggle, there is no progress," end quote. Throughout his career, Davis worked tirelessly to create opportunities for underserved communities. His legacy includes contributions to economic development, affordable housing, and fostering unity among Denver's diverse neighborhoods. The luncheon that bears his name serves as an annual reminder of his unwavering commitment to public service and his profound impact on the lives of Denver residents. Next section. Honoring Lifetime Achievements. This year's luncheon celebrated the accomplishments of several distinguished community members with prestigious Lifetime Achievement Awards, presented by Councilwoman Lewis and Colorado Senator James Coleman Sr. These awards recognized individuals whose work has significantly advanced the city's progress. They are as follows. Evangelist James H. Coleman, a husband, father, and U.S. veteran who has been serving his country and ministering the gospel for more than 70 years worldwide. Next, Rosalind B. Harris, a dedicated community leader and advocate who has been a pillar of support for marginalized groups. Using her media platform as Denver Urban Spectrum's publisher to amplify voices and foster inclusivity. Earlene Brown, posthumously recognized for her pivotal role in shaping future generations while providing mentorship and encouraging young people to strive for excellence. The Honorable Wellington E. Webb, Denver's first black mayor whose visionary leadership transformed the city's infrastructure, economy, and social policies. The Honorable William J. Webb, a political trailblazer who championed educational reform and cultural preservation throughout her enduring career and left a lasting legacy of progress and innovation. Next section, a day of celebration and reflection. The luncheon program featured a rich tapestry of activities that honored Davis's legacy and celebrated the community's collective achievements. It began with a labor and land acknowledgement by Councilwoman Lewis, followed by a moving rendition of the Black National Anthem by Claudette Sweet. Attendees were treated to inspirational speeches, festive music by Danette Hollowell and The Good Guys, and a holiday sing-along that brought everyone together in the spirit of unity. The meal, catered by Open Range Gourmet, showcased a delicious menu of ham, mashed potatoes, southern-style greens, and sweet potato pie casserole, symbolizing the warmth and hospitality of the Denver community. Next section, looking ahead. The Hiawatha Davis Jr. Luncheon continues to be a cornerstone event in Denver, providing a space for reflection, recognition, and community connection. As the city grows and evolves, the values and vision of Hiawatha Davis Jr. remain a guiding light, inspiring leaders and citizens alike to work toward a brighter, more equitable future. Through this annual celebration, Denver not only honors its past, but also builds a foundation for continued progress, embodying the spirit of Hiawatha Davis Jr. and the remarkable individuals who carry his torch forward. End of article. And there are 6 photos accompanying this article in the center of the page, with happy participants smiling at the camera. One of those includes Santa and Mrs. Claus. Its caption says, Santa Claus and Auntie Claus, Awantai Anderson and Midian Schaffner. They're dressed in red with white trim, of course. Then we have a group photo at the top, which does not have a caption, except for it says, elected officials. Smiling folks, 6 of them. Below that, we have a photo of Chantel M. Lewis, William J. Webb, and James Coleman. Next to that, we have Chantel M. Lewis, Rosalind B. Harris, and James Coleman. The 2 below those, Evangelist James H. Coleman and James Coleman, are pictured. 1 in a lavender suit, the elder. And finally, we have James Coleman, Wellington E. Webb, pardon me, and Chantel M. Lewis. Mr. Webb is holding some red flowers. You can almost identify them. Turning to the spread for pages 20 and 21. 1 page each. First, we have page 20, 5th edition of Colorado Black Health Resources Directory, a free compilation of wellness resources for culturally responsive care. No author mentioned here. The Colorado Black Health Collaborative, CBHC, a community-based nonprofit committed to improving health and wellness in Colorado's Black, African, and African-American communities, recently released the 2024 Colorado Black Health Resources Directory, sponsored by Connect for Health Colorado, the state's official insurance marketplace. This is the 5th edition of the directory. CBHC launched the first edition in 2010 in response to community requests for information about culturally responsive healthcare providers. The directory is updated every 3 years and has become a trusted source of reliable information for seniors, families, and individuals seeking treatment by Black health professionals. Quote, we've gathered important insights into the experiences of Black patients within the healthcare system. While there are some positive elements, many individuals exhibit reluctance to engage with the system or actively seek out providers who better align with their needs due to their treatment, end quote, stated Dr. Terry Richardson, co-founder of CBHC. According to the U.S. Census Bureau, African Americans comprise about 14% of the population. However, the Association of American Medical Colleges reports that only 5.2% of physicians are African American. In addition, many healthcare systems lack a record of their provider's race and ethnicity, which makes identifying a Black doctor and compiling a complete list of Black healthcare providers and resources challenging. CBHC employs a multifaceted strategy to identify these essential providers. The 2024 Colorado Black Health Resources Directory is a free compilation of wellness resources carefully assembled by Black Coloradans for Black Coloradans seeking to connect with doctors they feel at ease with. It features culturally responsive doctors, dentists, specialists, and holistic practitioners, along with articles and information about community-based tools that meet various health-related needs, including faith, fitness, nutrition, maternal health, mental health, senior care, veteran support, youth services, and much more. The directory serves as a self-advocacy tool for individuals and families in Colorado who often face notable disparities in the healthcare system and who are at greater risk for certain health conditions, end quote, says Kevin Patterson, CEO of Connect for Health Colorado. He goes on, quote, many individuals feel more at ease and trustful when working with the provider who understands their background and lived experience. End quote. The directory is the most comprehensive source of Black health information in Colorado and provides listing for doctors and specialists from Fort Collins to Pueblo. It contains information about accepted insurance carriers and the availability of telehealth. 20 grassroots organizations are also featured, along with Black health-related articles from over a dozen individuals. End of article. Editor's note. The 2024 Colorado Black Health Resources Directory is available online at, all one word, blackhealthresources.org. 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For more information, email info@coloradoblackhealth.org. 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Page 21, next article. The Honorable William J. Webb. These are words printed over a photo of her and another woman with microphones sitting in chairs. And it says, the Honorable William J. Webb receives recognition from the Colorado Women's Chamber of Commerce by Ruby Jones. The Colorado Women's Chamber of Commerce, CWCC, recently hosted an inspiring Athena Leadership Award reception during the final Powerful Voices Conversation series of 2024. With a special keynote address by, quote, happiness expert Ellie Benson, guests gathered on the 38th floor of the Grand Hyatt Hotel Pinnacle Club to celebrate the accomplishments of one of Colorado's most influential figures, the Honorable William J. Webb. The Athena Leadership Award, celebrated globally, is an accolade that honors individuals who demonstrate excellence, creativity, and initiative in their professional endeavors. The award's emphasis on fostering community and empowering women has made it a beacon for acknowledging trailblazers whose efforts create ripples of positive change. Webb's rich, transformative legacy exemplifies these ideals. She was presented the Lifetime Achievement Award in honor of her storied career and unwavering commitment to civil rights, social equity, and justice. As the first Black woman elected to the Colorado House of Representatives, she shattered barriers and brought a relentless focus to issues of equality and fairness. Her tenure included serving on the Joint Budget Committee, where she championed initiatives that sought to uplift marginalized communities. Among her many achievements, her pivotal role in establishing Martin Luther King Jr. Day as a holiday stands out. However, her advocacy was not without resistance. She faced significant opposition, but persevered with dignity and strong determination. After a lengthy effort to pass the legislation, Colorado became one of the first states to formally recognize this holiday, a testament to Webb's ability to unite communities around a shared vision of justice. In her acceptance speech, Webb reflected on her journey and the values that guided her advocacy. She emphasized the importance of community support, persistence, and the belief in the righteousness of one's cause. Her speech resonated deeply with attendees, reminding them of the power of courage and the necessity of allies in achieving meaningful progress. Following a tribute video, which highlighted Webb's steadfast advocacy, Benson offered insights on cultivating joy and resilience, emphasizing themes of gratitude and altruism. The reception included remarks from Jim Chavez of the Community College of Denver Foundation, who underscored the alignment between the missions of CWCC and his organization in supporting women and minority students. The evening concluded with the call to action by CWCC representatives, who urged attendees to continue championing equity and justice in their own communities. They emphasized the importance of mentorship and role models, echoing Webb's legacy of paving the way for others. Founded in 1988 to give women a voice in business, CWCC provides women with opportunities that better Colorado's communities and economy, while helping to grow their businesses and careers through influence, collaboration, perseverance, and equity. Webb's recognition as an Athena Leadership Award recipient is a fitting tribute to her life's work. Her dedication to justice, her trailblazing achievements, and her role as a mentor and ally have provided inspiration and motivation for those who strive to model her legacy of leadership, equity, and community empowerment. End of article. Editor's note. To learn more about the Colorado Women's Chamber of Commerce, visit www.cwcc.org. Again, the article is accompanied by quite a few photos of smiling participants. The first one, of course, at the top of probably her receiving the award or being interviewed. And we don't have captions for any of the photos. But people are having a good time. Turning to the spread for 22 and 23 pages, we have a full article taking up the whole spread. Title: Be a Good Person. A community-driven brand with a powerful message of positivity. By Stacy Nareen. And we do have a photo of a young man with a white baseball cap on, and he's pointing to the camera with his arms outstretched toward the camera, and he's wearing a sweatshirt that says, Be a Good Person, with Colorado's logo underneath. In the heart of Denver's River North Art District, Rhino, a local clothing brand is making a powerful impact through style and purpose. Founded by Darian Simon and Julian Donaldson, all caps, Be a Good Person, parentheses, B-A-G-P, is more than a clothing line. It's a movement built on spreading positivity, fostering community, and prioritizing sustainability. Quote, our mission is to share the power of positivity. As a brand and community, we aim to leave a positive impact on our environment, communities, and planet, end quote, says BAGP Chief Executive Officer Drick Bernstein. He goes on, quote, it's about being kind and compassionate while taking responsibilities for our actions. Next section, the origins of good, quote, it's not be a good white person, be a good black person, be a good straight person, be a good Republican person. It's just about being a good person, end quote, said Simon during the 2019 Fetch Holiday Market on Broadway. He goes on, quote, the thing is, There's a million ways to do it. Anybody that wears it can find something they believe in it. End quote. When Simon and classmate Donaldson dreamed up the idea for the brand in 2015, it was in response to an assignment from their art teacher, who instructed the high school students to create something with an impact. The young men came up with the concept while sitting in a basement in the metropolitan suburb of Aurora. At the time, social media was booming, and the partners saw a need for a message of hope

0: This service is intended solely for individuals who cannot read conventional print due to a disability. Ineligible listeners risk infringing on copyright laws, and KPBS Radio Reading Service is not responsible for any violations that may occur. Our service may not be redistributed without our written consent. If you agree to these conditions, please continue listening.
1: Hoodies and accessories designed not only to spark conversations, but to unify people. Next section, triumph over tragedy. In 2020, Simon was involved in a devastating incident that left a hole in his heart and ignited a fire around the brand's message. On June 10th, 2020, Simon and his girlfriend, Isabella Bella Thallis, were walking their dog in the ballpark neighborhood when a deranged gunman fired 24 bullets from his window using a high-powered rifle. Thallis, who had just celebrated her 21st birthday, was pronounced dead at the scene. The upcoming entrepreneur was left with a shattered femur and a strong sense of purpose. Quote, "Life can go by in a blink, so you have to think about what you can do to make a difference today," end quote, Simon told 303 magazine in anticipation of the flagship store's pandemic era opening. Quote, "This new space we have isn't so much about selling products as it is about creating an environment people feel safe enough in to spread positivity every day," end quote. For Bernstein, who is guiding BAGP away from its tragic past and into a future of fashion success, a commitment to spreading positivity informs every decision he makes to move the company closer to its primary goal of making the world a better place. Next section, building community through fashion. While clothing is central to the brand's identity, its mission goes far deeper. Bernstein, Simon's stepbrother, says the company's tagline has become a way of life for its founders, staff, and for those who proudly display the recognizable logo. Quote, he says, "At Be a Good Person, we're more than just a fashion brand. We're a community built on unity, connection, and a universal message of goodness." End quote. Reads a quote on the company's website, which asks visitors to share what the message means to them personally. In addition to creating apparel that appeals to fashion-forward consumers, the brand is creating change with its support for local and national initiatives. On December 19th, BAGP hosted its 8th annual Good Party, featuring a North Pole shopping experience, live music, and a collection of socks for donations to individuals in need. For every sock donation, attendees received discounts on BAGP merchandise. Quote, "It's our way of ensuring everyone, from small business owners to creatives, has a space to come together during the holidays," Bernstein shares. Since 2016, the company has worked with the Make-A-Wish organization, raising more than $500,000 to support children with critical illnesses while alleviating stress for their families. The company has also partnered with other youth-serving agencies in Denver and Arizona, along with supporting No Kid Hungry, using its platform to foster connections and give back to underserved communities. In July, they announced a partnership with the Denver Zoo Conservation Alliance. Quote, "Their dedication to not only improving the zoo, but also enhancing the lives of their animals and the community truly resonated with us," end quote, the company published on its blog, directing consumers to purchase a limited edition collection that reflects the brand's commitment to making a meaningful impact. I have to take a moment and say, I'm not completely sure. The pronunciation might be BAGP for their acronym, but I'm saying BAGP. Anyway, BAGP/BAGP also supports the Isabella Joy.

0: White Thallus Foundation to provide funding for arts programs and scholarships for aspiring creatives. Founded in memory of Thallus's life, the foundation's mission is to heal and bring people together through the power of art, kindness, and fashion. Next section, what's ahead? Brand collaborations with Lululemon and the Denver Broncos have catapulted the company into the national spotlight. Now, with an additional retail location in Park Meadows Mall, BAGP's team of 15 has bold plans for 2025. Quote, our dream is to be an international brand, one that transcends language and geography to make a difference, end quote, says Bernstein, who aims to expand into new regions and markets, elevate their product lines, amplify their global presence. The company also remains deeply rooted in its Colorado origins, with the hometown collection that incorporates state flag-inspired designs. Quote, we're proud Coloradans, and our collections reflect that unique connection to this beautiful state, end quote, Bernstein adds. A cornerstone of the BAGP's philosophy is the correlation between ethical behavior and sustainability. In 2024, they embraced pre-order systems to minimize product waste, ensuring every item produced had a purpose. They're also exploring sustainable fabrics and manufacturing practices, continuously striving to reduce their environmental footprint. The CEO explains, quote, being a good person ties into small intentional acts, whether it's picking up trash or conserving resources. It's not about being perfect, but striving for better, end quote. Last section, join the movement. Through simple yet profound messages and actions, Be a Good Person reminds us of the collective power of kindness, positivity, and community. As Bernstein puts it, quote, being a good person isn't about perfection. It's about making the world a little brighter, one step at a time. End of article. Editor's note. To follow the brand's journey and learn more, visit www.beagoodperson.com/blogs. I will read four ads that accompany these pages. The bottom of page 22. In the center of that ad, Eyesore Scrap Removal is here to help. 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Ready to remove those unwanted appliances? 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At the bottom across the screen in bullet points, washers, dryers, stoves, refrigerators, AC units, water heaters, and more. 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Angel Earring Dolls. 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And stacked column at the half of page 23, we have at the top, international mixed media fine artist Dr. Thomas Elias Lockhart III, artwork for any occasion, home, business, gifts, and merch in a separate color. So he does have a jacket with a fist in red on the front of that. This would be under the merch column. And a bag, carrying bag, satchel. And some pillow covers. The section that has home, business, and gifts show sculptures, paintings, drawings. Very beautiful. LockhartGallery.com. T underline Lockhart, that's spelled LOCKHART, T underline Lockhart Gallery, and Facebook, and at Thomas Lockhart Gallery. I believe Thomas, well, hang on. It's either Thomas E. Lockhart or Thomas is spelled with an E on the end. Yeah, pardon me, I'm correcting myself. Yes, that's the E for his middle name. So, Thomase Gallery. Underneath that, this one runs every month and is for the Majestic Lodge, Breckenridge, Colorado. 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With about 8 photos of interior spaces to the lodge, all quite beautiful. Turning the page, we have the spread for 24 and 25, and this will be a single article accompanied by quite a few ads. Preserving the History of the Owl Club. I don't see an author's name at this point. History Colorado has announced the addition of the building that houses the Owl Club to the National Register of Historic Places as part of the Colorado Heritage for All initiative. Connected to the Owl Club of Denver, a prominent all-black philanthropic social club founded in 1941 by 8 hard-working railroad Pullmans, waiters, and businessmen, the building is recognized for its important connections to black heritage and the social history of the Mile High City. Quote, "The history of the Owl Club of Denver is a uniquely American story and deserves to be recognized as part of the national historic record," end quote, says Don DePrince, History Colorado president and CEO and state historic preservation officer. Quote, "For more than 7 decades, this social organization has empowered the black community of Denver, including providing support in the face of racist and segregationist policies and practices in the not-so-distant past. This building rightfully deserves its spot on the National Register and is a gleaming example of the important histories that Colorado Heritage for All is meant to preserve," end quote. Located at 2815 Madison Street, the Owl Club building is a single-story rectangular structure of modernist design that was constructed in 1951 and purchased by the Owl Club in 1960 after more than a decade of fundraising. While the building underwent significant alterations in 1968, it still sports its original red Roman brick facade and has been diligently maintained by the Owl Club, who use it as their headquarters and clubhouse to this day to preserve its historical integrity. The integrity of the building is also reflected in the surrounding block, which still predominantly comprises houses that reflect construction methods of the 1950s to 60s. As a tangible cornerstone of Denver's black community, the Owl Club building continues to preserve an important part of the city's history by centering the story of one of the few black fraternal and social organizations in the mid-20th century. Dedicated to black excellence, the Owl Club uplifted its community even before the nationally recognized civil rights movements of the 1960s and 70s. And played an important role in the lives of a number of prominent Denverites. In recent years, History Colorado has worked closely with the OWL Club to preserve their history and raise awareness of their storied membership. Quote, "The OWL Club of Denver's journey with History Colorado since August of 2022 has been nothing short of incredible," end quote, says Ronald Washington, OWL Club financial secretary and historian. He goes on, quote, "Our legacy has been enhanced through the digital capture of 73 years of our debutante program, the exposure of our organization's history by the outstanding Legacies of Excellence exhibit currently on display, and our successful campaign to become listed on the National and State Register of Historic Places. We are profoundly grateful for the opportunities History Colorado has afforded us," end quote. Being close to the end of the time for this week, I'm going to stop this article midway and pick it up again at the beginning with next week's readings. Anyway, thank you so much for joining us for the reading of the January edition of the Denver Urban Spectrum.
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1: 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It is specifically designed for and directed to people with visual, physical, learning, language, or other disabilities and conditions that prevent them from reading printed materials.
2: Welcome to The Atlantic, the historic magazine that pursues exploration of news, politics, culture, technology, health, and more. 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
3: Welcome. This is The Atlantic, and I'm your reader, Susan, with the audio reading service at the Allen County Public Library in Fort Wayne, Indiana. Today I will be reading from the August 2026 issue of The Atlantic by The Atlantic Monthly Group. I'm going to pick up with an article that we started last week, The Age of Reading is Over. Reading shaped the modern mind. Its disappearance will reshape it. Can Civilization Survive the Post-Literate Era? By Rose Horovitch. What's at risk is nothing less than the ability to think for oneself. Today, reading is, again, clustered among a small minority of the population, but being a person of letters confers less status than it once did. The remaining readers are marginalized, mocked, and in many ways irrelevant. For most people, a life of letters is an economic dead end. Employment at newspapers has fallen by 75% in the past two decades. Job openings for academics in the humanities are likewise in decline, and fewer of the remaining positions are tenure track. In 2024, only 8% of college graduates earned a bachelor's degree in a humanities discipline. That year, both English and history departments awarded 40% fewer degrees than they did in 2012. There's a fear among historians, whispered during panels and conferences, that they will be the final generation to systematically examine the past. The notion of a popular literary figure appearing on the cover of a print news weekly read by millions of Americans is impossible to imagine today. There is no such figure, and there are no such widely read news weeklies. Instead, many Americans are proudly post-literate. The president has spoken about his taste for bullet-pointed briefings, and aides have said he likes pictures and charts. The world's richest men brag about getting their information from X-Post, podcast, and conversations with chatbox. Young people who seek wealth and influence are encouraged to mimic them. Cultural and economic power tends to flow to people who are skilled at using the most popular communications technology. Today, those people are streamers, podcasters, and influencers. Joe Rogan commands the kind of audience that journalists could only dream of. He has more than 14 million viewers on Spotify and more than 20 million subscribers on YouTube. Mr. Beast, a YouTuber who stages elaborate stunts, such as a real-life Squid Game, regularly gets hundreds of millions of views. Video game streamers such as iShowSpeed and the Burnt Peanut are among the most popular media figures in the country. These personalities shape what young people aspire to and talk about, and even how they speak. Books used to be an essential source of knowledge, memory, wisdom, and morality. They were written by older generations and passed down to the young in a vertical transmission of culture. The social psychologist Jonathan Haidt told me. Now, information moves horizontally, from young person to young person. The dynamic makes figures such as Mr. Beast and the Burnt Peanut the guardians of American culture. The decline of reading didn't turn the world upside down. It turned the world sideways. Young people want to pursue jobs that will catapult them into the elite, which today means that people coming of age want to be influencers. A 2023 Morning Consult poll found that almost 60% of Gen Z respondents said they would be a social media personality if they could. Amanda Kordeliski of the American Association of School Librarians is also a librarian in Oklahoma, where she has set up recording studios for students. Podcasting is the hottest, most popular thing. I could buy a million microphones and there would still be a wait list to get into the audio lab, she told me. Everybody wants to be an influencer. In September, Syracuse University launched its Center for the Creator Economy and will soon offer its inaugural minor for aspiring influencers. This center speaks directly to the aspirations of current and prospective students. Mark J. Lodato, the dean of the university's Newhouse School of Public Communications, said in a press release, "It's about meeting them where they are and preparing them to lead in the world that's coming." The arrival of that world isn't yet a certainty. Some people have noticed what we're giving up and they're choosing a different path. Nearly two dozen states have banned cell phones during the school day. After Texas's ban went into effect at the start of this past academic year, a Dallas school district saw 200,000 more library books checked out compared with the year before, a nearly 25% increase. Rex Oval, a high school English teacher in the Chicago suburbs and a member of the National Council of Teachers of English, told me he'd seen pushback against excerpts. Some teachers are adding whole books back into their curriculum. Felton Thomas Jr., the executive director of the Cleveland Public Library, said that its youngest patrons have joined senior citizens in preferring print books to digital copies. If these acts of defiance against a post-literate culture seem futile, the holdouts lose nothing by trying. I was raised in the post-literate era. I was born shortly after the dot-com bubble burst and entered first grade around the time the iPhone was released. In seventh grade, I got my first phone and promptly made an Instagram account. If you make an internet reference, any internet reference, I will, regrettably, almost always get it. Most of my knowledge of a world premised on reading comes from what I've read in books. I had the advantage of growing up in a family of readers. My dad read to me almost every night, all the way through middle school. As the father of a moody daughter, he often didn't know what words to say to me. When we read together, he could borrow someone else's. My oldest sisters couldn't wait to recruit me into their book club. Our favorite was the Boxcar Children, about four orphan siblings who create a home in an abandoned train car. In the book, the children have scarcely found food and shelter before the two sisters decide to teach their younger brother to read. They carve wood chips into letters and use blackberry juice for ink. When I turned 10, my mom passed down her childhood copies of Rabbit Hill and Johnny Tremaine. She had written her signature on the inside cover when she got them. I added my own. During high school, I got it in my head that I should read the classics. My teachers kept recommending their favorite books. I wanted to share in their knowledge and understand their references. I slugged through Jane Eyre and fell for Anna Karenina. Although I was alone while reading, I didn't feel that way. These books contain the wisdom of generations. As James Baldwin said in a 1963 Life profile, just a week after he appeared on the cover of Time, "You think your pain and your heartbreak are unprecedented in the history of the world, but then you read." It was Dostoevsky and Dickens who taught me that the things that tormented me most were the very things that connected me with all the people who were alive, or who had ever had been alive. I felt like I was part of an unbroken chain of knowledge and culture. In the years since, I'm not quite sure when, the habit slipped. The change was subtle. I became busier. I started scrolling on my phone before bed instead of reading. My attention began to wander every few pages. What did it matter if I read less? No one was checking on my progress, and the books would always be there. I could pick them up later. When the Library of Alexandria disappeared, the knowledge inscribed on its scrolls was lost forever. We can only guess what Eratosthenes and Euclid might have written. The text turned to dust. That won't happen today. All of the words in the great library could be stored on a single computer chip. Nowadays, even the most obscure academic monographs are scanned and digitized. Google Books and the Internet Archive represent libraries of unfathomable proportions. We can navigate to them with a few keystrokes, not a perilous journey across the Mediterranean. There's little risk of their text succumbing to humidity or mice. But the threat of apathy remains. What we're losing is the ability and inclination to read those texts. An astonishing wealth of information and wisdom has been bequeathed to us. What we'll do with this inheritance is up to us. Rose Horovitz is a staff writer at The Atlantic. Also from the August issue, we have The Demons of Maryville. A growing number of charismatic Christians see themselves as waging a spiritual battle against the forces of Satan. Sometimes those forces are right across the street. By Stephanie McCrumman. From the outside, the church looked like a plain brick storefront. The mirrored windows peeling with a sign above painted white with blue letters, The Well, it read, and underneath, Revival Hub. There were older and grander churches in Maryville, a college town in East Tennessee, where you could barely drive a minute without passing a cross or a sign about Jesus. But when Mike and Andrea Brewer established The Well in 2016, they understood themselves to be part of something more mystical and revolutionary than any existing denomination, a charismatic Christian movement that has drawn millions of Americans with the promise of supernatural encounters with God and visions of cosmic battle. By his own account, Mike has been an exhausted factory worker and a lapsed Pentecostal addicted to pornography when one night, at home and praying for a better life, he heard an unfamiliar voice calling out to him and believed that it was God. At church a few days later, he would write, he felt a tangible explosion in his chest, followed by the purity and righteousness of God moving through me in waves. He came to believe that a demon had exited his body and that the Holy Spirit had taken its place. He decided that God had chosen him for a divine assignment. The Brewers began attending conferences with names such as Voice of the Prophets and Voice of the Apostles in places like Lancaster, Pennsylvania, and Springfield, Missouri. At one gathering, Mike claimed to have seen an actual angel. At another, a manifestation of the Holy Spirit that he described to me as like five fog machines, like a cloud just rolling into the room. He and Andrea came to believe that God was unleashing new signs and wonders and raising up modern-day apostles and prophets, including, it turned out, them. They went abroad as missionaries to India and Haiti, which only confirmed their emerging understanding of a universe with three distinct realms, the heavenly, the earthly, and the underworld, with the earth being the realm of spiritual warfare. On one side, the Holy Spirit, angels, and believers comprised an army of God. On the other were the forces of Satan, legions of demons with names, ranks, and personalities that could inhabit people, geographical regions, and entire nations. In India, the Brewers claimed to have battled Shiva, Brahma, and Kali. In Haiti, Python and Mamiwata. There was Marduk, Osiris, Ra, Horus, Diana, Artemis, Shishanaga, and so on. A whole pantheon of demons that represented ancient religions and civilization, and whose earthly expressions were essential to understanding current events. By the time the Brewers returned to Maryville, they saw themselves as hardened spiritual warriors. They founded The Well to continue the battle, joining an international network of churches and ministries called Global Awakening, which also had a seminary where Andrea began studying demon history and hierarchies. When Mike asked God for their exact assignment, he told me when I visited in March, the Lord spoke so clearly. He said, I'm giving you in the well a mandate for the full eradication of witchcraft and demonic activity in the region. And that was what led the Brewers to look across the street one day a few years later and determine that the central hub for demonic activity in the region was roughly 100 yards away. It was a bookstore called Southland. The owner was Lisa Masoski, and she was chatting with customers one afternoon when she found out that people in town were accusing her of demonic activity, and not in a metaphorical way. Over the course of 3 decades in Maryville, Masoski had made Southland Books and Cafe into a local institution, a sprawling maze of old bookcases where people could find a leather-bound Mark Twain, a paperback Charles Bukowski, shelves of military history, and flyers for a local Mahjong group. Masoski had a bar downstairs where she hosted trivia nights, readings, all-age punk shows, and fundraisers that sometimes involved drag performances. She occasionally provided space to the local Democratic Party. But none of that had drawn public protest until a new church moved in across the street. You're not going to believe this, S, a friend texted her, and then sent the first of several videos posted by a man who introduced himself as Mike Brewer, the leader of an apostolic hub called The Well. Sitting at a desk, he explained in a calm and methodical manner that the bookstore had been identified as a regional demonic stronghold. A high-ranking demon named Lilith was involved, Masoski would learn, and the bookstore was being targeted for something called strategic-level spiritual warfare, the goal of which was to remove the enemy. Masoski had been born and raised in Maryville. She was 58, Catholic, and gay, and told me she was used to living among conservative Christians. Still, demonic came as a surprise. This is probably the dumbest thing I've ever heard, she remembered thinking after seeing the first video, not yet realizing that the church was part of the fastest-growing segment of Christianity in the country, or that the language she was hearing in the fall of 2022 was spreading across the Christian right and the wider political landscape. In the years ahead, Donald Trump would accuse the entire Democratic Party of being demonic. Tucker Carlson would claim that he had been mauled by a demon in his sleep. Steve Bannon would call Lutheran and Catholic activists who help immigrants demonic. A federal emergency management official would speak of being teleported to a Waffle House 50 miles away, elaborating that he was not sure whether the transporting forces were good or evil. J.D. Vance would say of UFOs, I don't think they're alien, I think they're demons. And the same apostles and prophets who'd claim that God had appointed Trump to be president would encourage him to see his war with Iran as a cosmic showdown with a demonic entity known as the Prince of Persia. In that beginning moment, though, Masoski was simply wondering what the accusations meant for her bookstore and the people who went there. Was she being targeted? What precisely was demonic about Southland? The Mahjong? The Romantasy section? A drag performer called Icky Stardust? Her? She wondered if she needed to worry about security. She began searching for books on the subject, learning of an entire specialty called demonology. She found a manual written by an East Texas couple called Pigs in the Parlor, a practical guide to deliverance, which had a chapter outlining 53 different demonic groupings. From her front door, she kept an eye on what was happening across the street. A tobacco store blocked her full view of the church, but on Thursdays and Sundays, she could see cars and trucks wheeling into the craggy parking lot. In one way, of course, none of this was new. Belief in satanic forces has been part of Christianity since the first century. What was relatively new was the rising movement that was supercharging these concepts and that had first taken root in charismatic circles during the 1990s. early leader called their ideas the New Apostolic Reformation, claiming that a wave of Holy Spirit power was surging around the globe, heralding a new apostolic age. NAR leaders revised a common end times narrative in a way that would prove revolutionary. Instead of retreating from the world and awaiting the return of Jesus Christ, they believed, Christians were supposed to establish God's kingdom, right now, on earth. Their version of the kingdom mapped neatly onto the political goals of social conservatives, libertarians, and more recently the MAGA movement. The kingdom would have limited government, free markets, two genders, one kind of marriage, and one kind of God. The right now part, meanwhile, offered an urgent paradigm for mobilizing grassroots believers out of the church and into elected politics, government, education, and all other realms of life where they were to assert God's dominion. The new apostles and prophets of the NAR spread these ideas through decentralized networks of churches, international prayer ministries, schools, revivals, and prayer rallies, attracting followers who could find a sense of power and purpose in building the kingdom. Leaders spoke of believers as warriors, or God's army, or even special forces, and churches as military bases, and certain apostles as generals. They believed that being a Christian meant being in a constant state of spiritual warfare. In its most basic form, this simply meant praying for God to eradicate evil. But NAR leaders pioneered a more radical version that they called strategic spiritual warfare, which entailed the idea that demons could take over cities and institutions, and that Christians could target and scatter them by their physical presence, intensive prayer, singing, marching, and other strategies. One version of how this could look was when a team of NAR leaders in the 90s climbed Mount Everest, where they spent weeks praying at various altitudes in an attempt to displace a high-ranking demon called the Queen of Heaven, whom they believed to be suppressing the spread of evil Christianity across the Middle East and Asia. Another version was the run-up to the January 6, 2021 insurrection, when prominent apostles and prophets held prayer rallies, calling for the minutemen of the kingdom to rise up against demonic forces that they believe had stolen the 2020 election, after which many of their followers were among those who stormed the U.S. Capitol. Another version was what happened after the Brewers returned to Maryville. The first gatherings of the Well were held in the office of a former used car dealership, just a few families praying for God to reveal the enemy. As more people joined, the group relocated to an office building, where one Sunday Mike decided that it was time to begin the first phase of strategic spiritual warfare, targeting what he considered to be ground-level demons. He invited anyone carrying emotional pain or tormenting thoughts to come to the front of the room. As he and Andrea tell the story, a young man recently released from prison stepped forward. Andrea put her hands on his shoulders, and as Mike ordered any demons to come to attention, the young man began shaking and crying, a catharsis that Mike declared to be God's victory over a demon that they later identified as Odin, because of the man's participation in a white supremacist prison gang that embraced the Norse god. After that, more people began coming forward, and it was during this time that Mike received the mandate for the full eradication of witchcraft and demonic activity in the region. The church moved in 2021 to the Brick Building, a former grocery store, along a main thoroughfare in town, and set aside Thursday nights for delivering the people of Maryville. The sign went up. Into the sanctuary went 100 or so chairs, arranged in a semicircle around a drum kit, guitars, and amplifiers. On one wall went a map of the area superimposed with what appeared to be a huge spider web that divided the region into prayer sectors. Where a church's pulpit or a cross would usually be was an arrangement of amber-toned spotlights and glowing flameless candles. And when people came, they found the sort of free-form services common in the movement. people dancing with colored prayer flags or pacing the room or lying prostrate on the floor, the band playing one anthemic song after another. A woman named Sasha, a driver for Uber Eats at the time, told me that on her first night at the well, this cry came out of me, which she believed was a demon leaving her body, freeing her of the emotional and physical pain of a hysterectomy. A 62-year-old woman named Pam told me that a deliverance team conducted a spiritual evaluation to determine how demons might have entered her body, asking whether she'd had astral projections or tarot cards read, done meditation or yoga, or ever felt envious, angry, depressed, or insecure. The team then led her through an elaborate process of renouncing curses and revoking demonic rights. And when it was over, she said, "I really believed I was a child of God." A young man suffering from severe anxiety and depression told me that after his cleansing, he felt the most love I have ever felt. A middle-aged woman who had struggled with drug and pornography addictions told me that after several sessions, she felt euphoric, whole, complete, one, merged with the Trinity, and that whatever God asked of her, I will do at all cost. People came from Alabama, Florida, Michigan, Minnesota. Mike said that a wealthy businessman from Indiana flew in for a private session. Deliverance leaders told me that they identified demons by the ways a person might be tormented. Feeling of worthlessness was Belial. Sexual confusion could be Jezebel. Anger could be Thor, who was under the command of Odin. The brewers estimated that they delivered many hundreds of people, enough that they decided they were ready to move into the new phase of spiritual warfare. This meant identifying higher-ranking territorial demons, which involved a process that Andrea called determining the narrative of hell over the region. She began gathering what she called spiritual intelligence. She kept track of what demons had been identified during deliverances at the well. As she drove around the area, she told me she made notes of Masonic lodges, tarot card readers, and anything else that made her feel uneasy. She paid attention to her dreams. Then came the day that Mike noticed an event posted on Facebook, an upcoming fundraiser for local foster kids that involved death metal and drag performances. The Merville Punk Toy Drive was being held at a bookstore right across the street. The brewers had not heard much about Southland, but scrolling through the shop's Facebook page, they saw rainbow flags. They saw postings about local Democratic Party meetings and a drum circle, along with videos of past drag shows, including one in which Icky Stardust performed an elaborate routine to a blasting metal version of White Wedding and poured fake blood all over their dress. Mike thought that he saw a teenager in the audience. "It was obvious," Andrea said. "The high-ranking demon influencing the region was Lilith, a Mesopotamian wind goddess who ruled over forbidden sexual desire, and Southland was the stronghold, which Mike defined as a place where certain thoughts, attitudes, and behaviors contrary to God were flourishing. Mike informed the church elders. I said, 'We cannot just let this stuff go,' he told me. I said, 'This is evil.'" After she watched the video, Masoski started asking around about the brewers. She was a little bit older than Mike, but it only took a couple of phone calls to find out that he was from a nearby town called Townsend, known as a tourist gateway to the Great Smoky Mountains. His sister and a friend had worked with his cousin. Another friend who had worked at Southland had joined the well, and Masoski had not seen her since. She realized that Andrea had worked at a local hardware store. "Jackleg preacher," Masoski would mutter when Mike's name came up. She had never wanted to be a political activist, but during the Trump era, Southland was becoming a social haven of the sort that can be found in many small southern towns. The campus of Maryville College was down the street, and students and faculty often hung out in the cafe. a professor sometimes gave lectures on the Constitution. Older gay couples met for beers. Musosky decided to host the county's first Pride event in 2019, the same year that the Well received the mandate. She had thought that a dozen or so people would show up, but more than 700 did, which she found unexpectedly moving. She hosted more events after that, including drag show fundraisers. Minors could attend with a parent or a guardian, which was the case with the punk toy drive that was now drawing the attention of the Well. Musosky flipped through Pigs in the Parlor. "This is the day of spiritual battle and spiritual victory," read a chapter titled "The Final Conflict. The Warfare is On." She went online and looked to Lilith. "Primordial she-demon," read one description. "Banished from the Garden of Eden for disobeying Adam," read another. "Every story needs a hero, a protagonist and an antagonist," she remembered thinking. "So I guess I'm their antagonist in collusion with Lilith." She wanted to blow it all off, but couldn't. She thought that the QAnon conspiracy was bonkers, and it had compelled a man to drive to Washington, D.C. with an AR-15 and fire shots inside a pizza parlor. Nancy Pelosi, a speaker of the House, had been called demonic, and then her husband had been assaulted by a man who spoke of evil forces. Across the street, the Brewers turned a conference room at the Well into what they called a war room. They put maps of all the surrounding counties on the wall, representing what they considered their spiritual theater of operation. Mike began posting about the fundraiser to his thousands of social media followers, saying that it was from the pits of hell. Meanwhile, Andrea began doing research into Tennessee law and found an old statute banning cabaret performances within 1,000 feet of a church. The Brewers sent the information to the local district attorney, the police, the sheriff, and the city and county commissioners. Soon, a wider circle of activists and pastors became involved in the case, including one who had recently held a book burning in the town of Mount Juliet, about 3 hours away. Mike kept streaming live videos describing what was happening at Southland as wicked. Then, a few days before the fundraiser in November 2022, Mike and Musosky spoke by phone. Her recollection is that she called Mike and that he talked about doing spiritual warfare against voodoo chiefs in Hawaii, and that she said, "Well, that's great, Mike. Why don't you come and have a cup of coffee with me?" Mike's recollection is that he called Musosky. "I said, I'm not calling to resolve differences. We're not going to do that. I'm calling to request that you go 18 and older for events." And that was the last time they spoke. Soon after, Musosky got a call from the Anti-Defamation League. There had been some chatter about a protest at Southland on neo-Nazi forums that the group monitored. Musosky called the police. She called some local pastors she knew and asked if they show up at the fundraiser wearing their collars. She posted on Facebook that MAGA fascists were threatening the toy drive. The next evening, she stood with dozens of supporters in front of the bookstore, watching as a group of 9 men, some with their faces covered with bandanas, marched down a side street up to the sidewalk in front of the entrance, where police stopped them from going any further. According to local press reports, the men held signs that read, "Groomers are pedophiles, and it's okay to be white." At least one of them appeared to have a gun. The Brewers said that they'd had no idea who the protesters were and that they were home at the time. On Facebook, Mike speculated that Musosky had organized a false flag operation to smear Christians. Later, the ADL and another watchdog group would identify the men as members of a neo-Nazi group called the Tennessee Active Club, part of a network of such clubs across the United States. Members of the group would show up the next year in the town of Franklin, about 3.5 hours from Maryville, to provide security for a mayoral candidate named Gabriel Hansen. During her campaign, Hansen spoke of battling vague forces threatening the nation and was anointed for office at a tent revival whose promotional posters declared, "We are taking back the land by displacing demonic forces and ushering in his glory." Hansen said in a statement later that she had not hired the men who showed up and denied being affiliated with any white supremacy or Nazi-affiliated group. In front of Southland, there was shouting back and forth between the protesters and Musosky supporters, and after a few hours, the masked men returned to their cars, which were parked several blocks away. Some of them reported to the police that their tires had been slashed. The fundraiser went on, but Musosky remained unsettled. She blamed the well for putting a target on our back and providing moral cover for people who might want to justify violence. She spent the night of the protest and several nights after that camped out on the floor of Southland with a .38, a 9mm, a shotgun, and a baseball bat. Mike told me that he and Andrea were merely bringing the reality of demonic activities at Southland to light. "The truth hurts," he said. "We won't resolve our differences, our worldviews. I would never physically harm anyone, but I will bring an awareness." When I reached one of the protesters named in local press accounts, he told me that he had never heard of the well, but made clear his view of drag performances. "Influencing children to sexual activities isn't demonic," he wrote in a text message. Not long after the fundraiser, Musosky received word from the county sheriff through an intermediary asking whether she wanted to sign her staff up for active shooter training. Andrea, meanwhile, received word from God. It came through one of her mentors, a prophet in Colorado, who trained people in spiritual warfare and told Andrea that she had gotten a prophecy that the well was entering into a final battle with Lilith, which the Brewers understood less as a prediction than as an instruction. Until recently, all of this might have been considered a dispatch from the fringes of American religion, except that the ideas taking hold in Maryville are becoming more and more mainstream. While the Southern Baptist, United Methodist, and other denominations continue to decline, millions of Americans are finding their ways to non-denominational churches with names such as Oasis, Elevation, and Harvest Rock, where they are learning about the intricacies of demons, spiritual warfare, and other NAR ideas. Some of the nation's largest megachurches, such as El Rey Jesus in Florida and Free Chapel in Georgia, are led by apostles and prophets in the movement. One such apostle, Paula White Cain, is President Trump's spiritual advisor. By 2024, roughly 61% of American Christians agreed with the statement that there are modern-day apostles and prophets, and roughly half agreed that there are demonic principalities and powers who control physical territory, according to a survey conducted by Paul Zupp, a Denison University political scientist, who is among the few scholars attempting to track the ways that NAR ideas are transforming Christianity. By December 2025, roughly 59% of evangelical Christians and 22% of non-evangelicals agreed that the church should organize campaigns of spiritual warfare and prayer to displace high-level demons, Shoup found in a follow-up survey. The same survey also indicated that more people are encountering these concepts on social media than in church, which speaks to how people are following apostles and prophets through online ministries and prayer networks, and to how influencers across the broader Christian right are leveraging these ideas to gain and possibly radicalize followers. This was obvious at the memorial for Charlie Kirk following his assassination last year. Defense Secretary Pete Hegseth described the moment at hand as a spiritual war. The right-wing influencer Benny Johnson urged members of Trump's cabinet to wield the sword for the terror of evil men in our nation. The far-right activist Jack Posobiec told people to put on the full armor of God and face the evil in high places in the spiritual warfare before us. rhetoric that has only continued to escalate as the midterm elections approach. Speaking about the anti-ICE protest in Minneapolis earlier this year, the influential NAR strategist Lance Wanow said that the demons are manifesting. More recently, the Lieutenant Governor of Indiana, Micah Beckwith, speaking about Democratic attempts to gerrymander congressional districts, said that the party was being led by the minions and voices of darkness. "Wake up, Christians, they are coming for you," he said on a show called Flashpoint, a kind of nightly news for the apostles and prophets crowd. "You can't pet a demon. I know people like to say, hey, demons, stay over there. Just don't hurt us and we won't hurt you." It doesn't work that way. Evil will find you until strong men stand up and do something and fight fire with fire. Then we will continue to lose ground. Our children will be warped. The curse will be over the land. As the MAGA coalition has fractured, some of Trump's former supporters have been turning this language against him. Among others, Tucker Carlson has questioned whether Trump could be the Antichrist, while Carlson's critic,

0: This service is intended solely for individuals who cannot read conventional print due to a disability. Ineligible listeners risk infringing on copyright laws, and KPBS Radio Reading Service is not responsible for any violations that may occur. Our service may not be redistributed without our written consent. If you agree to these conditions, please continue listening.
1: I think the whole materialistic paradigm we've lived by is breaking down, he said. The world is becoming re-enchanted, whether people want it to be or not. It's all very real. People, the overclass, the professional class, just don't see it and don't want to see it. In books and interviews, Dreher has been promoting parable-like stories about demons that seem designed to reach those people or perhaps shift some spiritual Overton window. One involves a haunted McMansion in Louisiana. Another is about a wealthy New York City woman whose husband placed her under an exorcist care. Yet another is about a Chicago lawyer terrorized by alien visitations that turned out to be demons. In a more immediate sense, invoking demons can be a means of dehumanizing and delegitimizing political enemies, which has often been a precursor to actual warfare and political violence. It's a very useful way to get around the Christian imperative to love your enemy. Matthew Taylor, a visiting scholar at the Center on Faith and Justice at Georgetown University, told me. For the most part, that is the ironclad command. So how do you get Christians to hate their enemies, or to hate them even if they love them? Demons are easy to hate. They are irredeemable objects of hatred. Which Masosky understood as she told the sheriff's office that, yes, she would like to sign up for active shooter training. And so, 3 years into a campaign of spiritual warfare against demonic forces in Maryville, she and her staff learned how long it would take for police to arrive, should she call 911, and what to do in those minutes. They learned how to duck and cover and run for the exits. The trainer suggested that Masosky arm each door with something to spray in the eyes of a possible shooter. She bought some cans of wasp spray and placed them strategically near the two entrances behind several bookcases, by the door to the downstairs space and under the bar. Upstairs, she kept the baseball bat and a gun under her desk, which she adjusted so that she could face the front door and scan each person who came in. Sitting there, she sometimes found herself thinking, I know they would shoot me first. Across the street, the Brewers were feeling more and more triumphant. In 2023, Tennessee's state legislature passed the nation's first law banning drag performances in public spaces or where minors could view them. Arizona, Kentucky, Oklahoma, Arkansas, and Idaho, among other states, then passed laws similar to Tennessee's, which is being challenged in court, but which still felt to them like a victory for the kingdom of God. In accordance with the prophecy that Andrea had received from Colorado, the Well entered the final phase of spiritual warfare against Lilith in the spring of 2024, which involved 40 days of continuous prayer asking for God to liberate Maryville. The Brewers said that people showed up every day and sometimes stayed into the night. We just left the doors open and people came. Mike, describing how he believed those prayers were answered when the state legislature passed a resolution declaring July of that year to be month of prayer and fasting for the entire state. That summer, a Republican state representative coordinated prayer rallies for all 95 counties across Tennessee, and Andrea was asked to speak at one in Maryville, along with state and local officials. As the Brewers saw it, the law, the government, and the whole state were coming into alignment to fulfill the mandate that God had given them. The rally was on the steps of the county courthouse. The day was a bit cloudy and several hundred people came, including many from the Well, some of whom had American flags in their pockets and many of whom kneeled, then bowed, pressing their forehead to the warm concrete. When it was Andrea's turn

to speak, she felt full of God's authority. She commanded that Lilith leave the region in the name of Jesus, at which point she said she heard sirens going off. When she looked up into the sky, she said, she saw something like clouds parting and what she discerned to be a halo of colors in the sky. Something shifted, she said. Something changed. There was a moment where God said, I am breaking through this situation. And everybody present, you just felt it. And now it was a spring Sunday at the well, one like so many other Sundays in a church where spiritual warfare never really ends, and several dozen people filled into the sanctuary to hear what God might want them to do next. A member of the congregation gave a message about grief, but mostly there was praying as the band played. Drums pounding, building and building, amber spotlights glowing. Two women danced around the room with prayer flags and others lay on the floor. After 45 minutes of this, someone declared, right there, I felt like we pushed through the atmosphere, and someone else said, something is breaking right now in this room. And it's going to break through this city and break through this region. And someone else said, in the name of Jesus, every demon out. During the 2 weeks I spent at the well, prayer teams performed deliverances almost every day. Some of them involved newcomers, but many were a kind of spiritual maintenance for long-standing congregants who kept returning for more. More purification, more power, more of this version of freedom and purpose. People told me that during their deliverances they had visions of snakes and soldiers, doors and colors. Sasha, the woman who'd worked for Uber Eats, told me that she had struggled with childhood trauma, homosexual feelings, and drug addiction, and that she was on her fifth or sixth deliverance to rid herself of those and other things that she did not consider God. The sessions could be emotionally exhausting, and she said that her deliverance leader had explained that she should space them out for her own safety. She told me, honey, you've been through so much, your frame could not contain it. By that point, Sasha had been liberated from Python, Osiris, Apollo, Lilith, and other demons, and she suspected that more were still in there. At the same time, she and others said that their deliverances were not only about their own purification. The experience had also changed how they saw the world and their role in it. It's like being a warrior. There's no rest, Sasha said. Things are changing in the spirit realm, and people are not ready for what's to come. She and others told me about all the ways they now saw Satan working in the world. It was Jeffrey Epstein and child trafficking and underground tunnels. It was Iran and Muslims whose goal is to outpopulate us all and take over, in Sasha's words. It was Pride Month and transgenderism. It was churches that were stifling the Holy Spirit. It was not just separation of church and state that was the problem in this country, but a far more profound separation of humanity from what they understood to be the one true God. If we keep everything separate, no one will ever see the big picture, Sasha said, and she explained how she starts her days. I wake up in the morning and I anoint myself, she began. She said that she asked God to open her senses to the supernatural because at times she can smell demons. She puts her hands on her head and asks God to silence the voice of the accuser in Jesus' name and to silence the voice of my own thoughts in Jesus' name. She asks to have the helmet of salvation and the very mind of Christ, and to bring every thought into submission. And then she heads into the world, a spiritual warrior. Across the street, Lisa Masowski started her day with the wasp spray still by the doors, and the baseball bat and gun still under her desk, and a worn copy of Pigs in the Parlor on a shelf. The Brewers, meanwhile, had decided that their work in Maryville was done. A beachhead had
been established, Mike said, the well would continue. But he and Andrea were moving on to the next front, relocating to a town north of Palm Beach, Florida, where Mike was starting a ministry to train business people and other leaders in kingdom warfare. Andrea was developing the narrative of hell in their new neighborhood, where many streets were named for Greek gods. The well has been in war for almost 10 years to deliver this territory, Andrea said just before they left Maryville. Now it's a calmer season, but there will be another wave. Stephanie McCrummon is a staff writer at The Atlantic. Finishing today, we go to the Commons, discussion and debate. In the April issue, McKay Coppins reflected on his year as a degenerate gambler with the article Sucker. Letters. Perhaps the most sinister aspect of McKay Coppins' well-researched story on sports gambling is the combination of addictions cultivated by the app-based platforms he used. In the apps, the pathology of compulsive gambling partners with a ubiquitous pathology we all suffer from now, an addiction to our phones. One cannot help but wonder if 50 years from now, we'll look back on our current norms with the same disbelief we today express when discussing cigarette smoking during its heyday. Online gambling comes with its own set of life-altering problems, to be sure, but exists in the context of a serious addiction, screen time, that now afflicts everyone, not just gamblers. Tom Langston, M.D., Lookout Mountain, Georgia. McKay Coppins criticizes Justice Samuel Alito for ignoring the public policy rationale behind the federal sports betting ban. But that was exactly Alito's job as a judge. The question in Murphy versus NCAA was whether Congress could constitutionally order state legislatures to maintain state laws prohibiting sports betting. Under the anti-commandeering doctrine, it cannot. This is the same constitutional safeguard that would prevent a future Congress from, say, requiring states to keep their abortion bans on the books. As Coppins notes, experts estimate that only 2-5% of gamblers develop compulsive behaviors. That is a serious concern for those individuals. But when else do we ban an activity enjoyed responsibly by the majority because a small minority struggled? We tried that with alcohol and abandoned it. The consistent position on personal liberty must be that adults can make their own choices. Targeted regulation of a predatory marketing and better self-exclusion tools are reasonable. Treating every adult sports bettor as a rube who needs saving is not. Owen Vatsanas, Close, Washington, D.C. After reading McKay Coppins' article, I kept thinking about how easy it would be for him to start gambling again. I wonder, has he ever crossed from Virginia into any of the 5 bordering states that wouldn't honor his self-exclusion in order to make a bet? Has he made a sports-related wager on one of the prediction markers available in all 50 states? Has he received offers for free bets in his inbox, even after opting out? I know this cycle firsthand. I'm one of the millions of Americans in recovery for a gambling addiction. To borrow Coppins' words, I am a fellow degenerate. I knew I had a problem as a teenager playing poker in friends' basements, and it escalated through my 20s in casinos and on online sports books. I tried to stop myself more than 100 times. Therapy, Gamblers Anonymous, new cities, new social circles. Nothing worked. The hook was set in my brain. I finally found recovery after more than a decade. I had lost hundreds of thousands of dollars, and I'd nearly lost my life. Today, 6 years bet-free, I managed it like a chronic disease. I have also founded Evive, a digital health company focused on supporting people with gambling problems.
Self-exclusion, which Coppins pursued at the end of his reporting, is a first step. I use it too, but it is a screen door barrier, not a solution. What actually works is what you build on the other side of that door. Accountability tools, a community of people who get what you're going through and a better understanding of what's happening in your brain. The system meant to address gambling harm is underfunded, underutilized, and built for an era before gambling was a 24/7 digital activity. There's no shortage of infrastructures designed to bring you back into gambling, and almost none designed to help you stay out. Coppins has shown what gambling harm looks like today. It can hit anyone. His article invites a reckoning with what support looks like. The groundwork is there, digital tools that reach people before they hit rock bottom. We need casino operators, public health agencies, regulators, and technological innovations to work together to create solutions as layered as the problem. We all deserve something more durable than a screen door. Sam DeMello, Beverly, Massachusetts. Well, that's all the time we have for today. This has been Susan with The Atlantic. I hope you've enjoyed today's reading from the audio reading service at the Allen County Public Library.

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2: Hello, listeners. This is Ken Pajares bringing you Time Magazine for this week. Our issue this week is for December 4th, 2023, Volume 202, Numbers 19 and 20. We'll begin our reading of Time with some articles from the brief. First article is entitled "The Nikki Haley Moment" by Philip Elliott. Former South Carolina governor finds momentum in a GOP primary that remains Trump to lose. Nikki Haley had heard worse than snipes from one of three men standing on her left on stage. As a candidate for governor of South Carolina in 2010, she was attacked with an anti-Indian American slurs. 3 years later, the state Democratic Party chairman said she should go back to wherever the hell she came from, ignoring that she was born in South Carolina's Bamberg County Hospital. When she was the U.S. ambassador to the UN, the Secretary of State allegedly deployed sexist words that began with a B and a C to her face. But in Miami, on November 8th, when the presidential candidate found her daughter's social media usage a topic at the third debate of the second-tier GOP contenders, Haley stood on the verge of boiling over. Quote, "Leave my daughter out of your voice," Nikki told tech bro Vivek Ramaswamy, who had just brought up Rena Haley's TikTok. Quote, "You're just scum," she added later. Her daughter watched from the room. With her eyes cast toward the stage lights, you could see Haley push reset and perhaps remind herself that for female candidates, combativeness is the way to easily seen as rage. That clear-eyed ownership of her space in the current Republican campaign had served her well to this point, and may be what fires her into the final push before the voting finally gets voters finally get to start having their say. Haley is the only candidate on the rise in national polls, early state surveys, and standing among donors. Although the ex-president Donald Trump remains laps ahead of her, and every other candidate, Haley is quickly becoming a plausible chief rival and the best shot for the Republicans to find an off-ramp to his third nomination. Quote, "We can't win the fight of the 21st century with politicians from the 20th century. We have to move forward," Haley said, distilling her campaign thesis that hinges on an appetite among Republican voters for a former state executive and high-stakes diplomat over a familiar former candidate. But ask John Huntsman, the former Utah governor and ex-ambassador to China and Singapore, about the two delegates he earned during the 2012 campaign for the White House with similar qualifications. Haley understands the rules. She has a hawkish instinct on national security, giving her a leg up on an environment where crises in Ukraine and Israel dominate, not to mention threats at the southern U.S. border and from China that loom as standing challenges. She's a pragmatic realist when it comes to social issues, smartly reasoning that Congress passing a federal abortion ban is as realistic is finding the Loch Ness Monster. And she has some very talented advisors guiding her in the leadoff states of Iowa and New Hampshire, plus a $10 million marker she laid down in the days after the debate reserve advertising in those two states starting in December. The biggest chunk of campaign money on air is from Florida Governor Ron DeSantis, who is ponying up a puny one-fifth as much during the same window, and her super PAC, which can raise unlimited sums from supporters, has reserved almost $5 million more in advertising, eclipsing DeSantis' friends and their bookings. In her home state of South Carolina, Haley retains an advantage, too. She can count just one loss at the ballot in 20-year career. Her fellow Palmetto State poll, Senator Tim Scott, exited the race on November 12th, giving her a potential advantage in the first state in the South to weigh in on 2024. Also gone, the $7.5 million in ads that Scott's Super PAC had reserved. But it has to be said, Haley is still far from a lethal threat to Trump's right now. Being a former president has its advantages. The race, as much as it can be called that, is shaping up to be a contest for second place. The closest DeSantis ever crept to overtaking Trump was a 15-point deficit. That gap now stands at 40 points. Haley, meanwhile, may be improving, but she's a solid 50 points behind Trump. And while emerging as a winner of the not-Trump primary matters for media coverage, the Republicans' rules don't regard second place. That means either she starts to chart a way to overtake Trump before the Iowa caucus, or she needs to persuade backers of folks like dispatched rivals Scott and former Vice President Mike Pence to pivot to her camp, or for remaining contenders like former New Jersey Governor Chris Christie and Ramaswamy to call it quits. It's still tough odds. Trump's hold on the party has proved durable enough that not even the prospect of voting for a jailed nominee is sufficient to dent his support as he faces multiple criminal trials in the election year. Which is why Haley has been so strategic in picking her spots to criticize her former boss and how to respond to critiques against her that get stronger as Republicans start to pay attention to her. When Ramaswamy mocked her at the debate as Dick Cheney in three-inch heels, she threw it back in his face. "They're five-inch heels," Haley said, "and they're not for a fashion statement. They're for ammunition." And it sure seems like Haley is there for the battle. We continue on with the brief with the bulletin. How war in the Middle East got the British Home Secretary fired. Suella Braverman, the controversial Home Secretary in British Prime Minister Rishi Sunak's cabinet, was fired after making divisive comments about pro-Palestinian protesters. She'll be replaced by James Cleverly, who had been Foreign Secretary, and former Prime Minister David Cameron will replace him. The November 13th announcement came after Braverman wrote an article in the Times of London in which she claimed that police were playing the favorites and not enforcing the law when it came to pro-Palestinian protests, and referred to protesters as hate marchers. Braverman wrote on X on November 14th that Sunak hadn't honored the policy agreements they'd made when she took the position, and said that the protests were a breaking point. Quote, "I have become hoarse urging you to consider legislation to ban the hate marchers and help stem the rising tide of racism, intimidation, and terrorist glorification that's threatening the community cohesion." The war between Israel and Hamas has led to mass protests throughout London, with hundreds of thousands calling for a ceasefire. On November 11th, far-right groups, including English Defense League confronted pro-Palestinian protesters in London. 9 officers were injured, and 145 people were arrested. This isn't the first time Braverman's impolitic speech had gotten her in trouble. She has referred to the UK's migrant crisis as an invasion and homelessness as a life choice. She was forced to resign from her position as Home Secretary once before in October 2022 when she was discovered to have shared confidential documents with a member of Parliament. She was reinstated a week later. And another article from The Brief from The World. Israel's former Prime Minister: a two-state solution is the only solution. Eric Cortaleza is the author. With the war raging between Israel and Hamas, it's hard to imagine a new dawn of peace. The violence threatens to paralyze the moral and political imaginations of Israelis and Palestinians alike, deepening the impression that accommodation will remain forever out of reach. But to hear one of Israel's elder statesmen tell it, now is precisely the moment to resurrect the goal of peace process. Quote, the right way is to look to the two-state solution, not because of justice to the Palestinians, which is not the uppermost of my priorities, but because we have a compelling imperative to disengage from the Palestinians to protect our own security, our own future, and our own identity. Former Prime Minister Ehud Barak tells Time. Barak, who led the country from 1999 to 2001, is one of the most decorated military figures, came closer than any other Israeli leader to securing a peace deal with the Palestinians. In a wide-ranging interview conducted over Zoom on October 27th, he discussed the possible endgames for Gaza after the war. Prime Minister Benjamin Netanyahu's political future, and how the October 7th massacre has transformed the Israeli psyche. The following has been edited and condensed, but here's the interview. What was your first reaction when you learned of the attack? It was immediately clear that it's the most severe blow that we've suffered since the establishment of the State of Israel. Israel was established to create one space on earth where Jews can live and go to sleep in their own quiet. For my generation, our former experiences in life was the 1973 war. For people who were about the age I was in 1973, and even younger, this will be the formative experience of their life. It will define what they think about Israel and the Zionist project. Why was Israel so unprepared? It was a major failure of our intelligence. It will be clarified only when there's a full investigation. How much responsibility does Netanyahu bear? Netanyahu used to say that anyone who is against the two-state solution should support his attitude toward Hamas, which was basically to let them be alive and kicking. He basically backed them by allowing the Qataris to send some $1.5 billion over 5 years to the Gaza Strip. About half of it was used by Hamas to build its military capabilities. It is this element that disturbs the Israeli people. Everyone remembers that he strengthened Hamas. Can Netanyahu survive this? He lost the trust of the people. In normal countries, he would have resigned on his own immediately. But it's not unprecedented that when a government of Israel refuses to resign, the public will impose it upon them. Can Israel conduct this military operation without causing so many civilian casualties? We cannot and will not pretend to be able to do it without any collateral damage and civilians being killed. We are committed to make all possible efforts to minimize it. We warrant in advance. We want some 1.1 million people to leave the northern Gaza Strip. Hamas is threatening them and telling the civilians to stay. It's a tragedy, but we cannot give Hamas impunity because they are using their cohesive power over citizens. Final question. Do you think the two states as a goal can be revived after this massacre? I think there is a need in Israel, under the heaviest, most difficult conditions, never to lose sight of the objective. The right way is to look to the two-state solution, not because of justice to the Palestinians, which is not the uppermost of my priorities, but because we have a compelling imperative to disengage from the Palestinians, to protect our own security, our own future, our own identity. If there is only one political identity reigning over the area between Mediterranean and Jordan River, it will inevitably become either non-Jewish or non-democratic. If this bloc of millions of Palestinians can vote, Israel will become overnight a binational state with a Muslim majority. First, we have to focus on the war, but the vision and the readiness to act upon it, once the time is right, should always be there. We continue with Time magazine for December 3rd, and The Brief, with a brief time with the delicate balance facing William Lai, Taiwan's presidential frontrunner. Charlie Campbell is the author. More than once, when William Lai was a small boy, a passing typhoon tore the roof off of his home clean away. It's a recollection that brings a wry smile to Taiwan's vice president, who grew up in the small coal mining hamlet of Wali, perched on the island's far north. His father died in an accident in the pits when Lai was just 2 years old, leaving his mother to raise six children alone. Money was tight. Instead of toys, Lai had banyi trees to climb. Instead of new clothes, he wore cast-offs. He had to prove himself. Today, Lai, 64, is the front-runner in Taiwan's January elections to replace outgoing president Tsai Ing-wen, who represents the same Democratic Progressive Party, the DPP, but is ineligible to stand for a third term. Quote, "One of the biggest assets my father left me was being impoverished," Lai tells Time in an interview in late October. "Because in this environment, I worked harder, more vigorously, on everything I did. It gave me a sense of determination." 2 days after our conversation, Lai returned to Wanli on the campaign trail, where he was greeted with presumptive shouts of, "Hello, President." After lighting incense at the lantern-filled temple, Lai promised the assembled crowd he would improve transportation links and health care facilities for seniors before turning to more weighty concerns. Quote, "My first priority is to maintain stability in the Indo-Pacific region," Lai told a throng of farmers and crab fishermen. Well, I may not worry about typhoons these days, but geopolitical winds continue to batter the Taiwanese. Beijing considers the self-governing island of 23 million its sovereign territory and has vowed to reclaim it by force if necessary. It remains the most combustive of the myriad squabbles that today defined relations between the world's superpowers. On four occasions, President Joe Biden has vowed to protect Taiwan from Chinese military aggression. Linos, war benefits better than anyone. Quote, Taiwan hopes to be friends with China. We don't wish to be enemies, he says. The saying that all politics is total comes with an almighty caveat in Taiwan, where January elections will hinge on how best to manage the relationship. Beijing loathes lies China skeptic DPP, and has branded its candidate a troublemaker. All three of Lai's rivals for the presidency argue that they are better placed to repair cross-strait relations, thus revitalizing the Taiwan's torrid economy and safeguarding its autonomy. On November 15th, Lai's closest challengers agreed to join forces under a single candidate, threatening to tip the balance in favor of the China-friendly camp. The vote also has profound global implications. Taiwan is the world's 16th largest trading economy, exchanging $907 billion in goods and services in 2022. It produces 90% of the world's advanced semiconductor chips, which are vital for every industry, but especially to the artificial intelligence boom. A blockade on Taiwan would imperil well over $2 trillion in economic activity, estimates a Rhodium group, even before factoring in sanctions or any military response. An unprecedented third straight term for Beijing's nemesis, DDP, could represent an entrenchment of China's skepticism across the Taiwanese society, and potentially be a tipping point for relations. While China President Xi Jinping has called the reunification a historic mission and an unshakable commitment, Lai counters, we are already a sovereign, independent country. Yet few other countries agree. Taiwan's politically split from China's mainland in 1949 following a national civil war. Today, its government retains formal diplomatic relations with just 13 nations. The U.S. switched its recognition to Beijing in 1979, though it maintains a bevy of informal ties and is obligated by Congress to supply Taiwan with weapons. Still, attempts by Taiwan to build direct diplomatic or commercial links are met with fierce reprisals by Beijing, including military drills, a trade embargo, and diplomatic freeze. The severe turndown in China's economy has also increased fears that a crisis may be useful for Xi. Youth unemployment in China stands at 46.5% by most estimates, and the world's second largest economy again veered into the deflation in October. One measure of foreign direct investment into China fell negative in the third quarter of 2023 for the first time on record. Given such doldrums, quote, Taiwan is an easy scapegoat for China, Taiwan Foreign Minister Joseph Wu tells Time. The rising temperatures spurred Tsai last year to extend the mandatory national service for Taiwanese men from 4 months to 1 year. In August, she boosted defense spending to a record $19.1 billion, or 22.6% of GDP, a hike that includes purchase of 400 U.S. Javelin anti-tank missiles. Quote, if China were to launch an invasion, we must be able to safeguard our country, says Lai. Still, Lai believes trade ultimately offers better protection than tanks. With Taiwanese chipmakers like TSMC powering the AI revolution, he wants to foster the next global champion to ensure the price of conflict stays prohibitively high. Quote, semiconductors and technology industries are Taiwan's strengths, but also our responsibility towards international community. It's a commitment Lai hopes will be reciprocated through wider support for Taiwan's democracy, which few of his compatriots would swap for China's rule. For Lai, China and Taiwan may share a language and history, but precious little else. After all, Taiwan ranks 10th in the world and top in Asia in Economist Intelligence Unit's 2022 Democratic Index. China sits 156th place. Taiwan's politics is partisan and messy. China is ruled from Beijing's secretive Zhongnanhai leadership complex. China has banned pride since 2021 in a crackdown of LGBTQ rights. In October, Lai became the highest-ranking Taiwanese official to attend Taipei's parade, saying his support was natural given his commitment to freedom, democracy, and human rights. For Lai, any pretense that these two societies are in any way converging is preposterous. Ultimately, 100 miles of choppy ocean that separates island and mainland doesn't do justice to just how different their people feel and think. And the coal miner's son has no qualms getting his hands dirty to keep it that way. Quote, we will not back down, he says. A few quick facts about Lai. Ivy League. In 2003, Lai obtained a master's degree in public health from Harvard University while also serving as a legislator. Doctor turned politician. Lai was inspired to swap medicine for politics by the 1996 Taiwan Strait crisis. Mayor of Tainan. In 2010, Lai became mayor of the southern city and drew praise for alleviating its notorious traffic congestion. Natural speaker. Lai hates using a teleprompter and is known to memorize complex speeches and off-the-cuff remarks. Sweet disposition. Lai is famous for his sweet tooth and orders 4 sugars when enjoying Taiwan's iconic bubble tea. We continue with Time Magazine for December 4th with some articles from The View. Ideas. Hobbes the Optimist. John Gray is the author. When Thomas Hobbes described life in a state of nature as solitary, poor, nasty, brutish, and short, he penned one of the most celebrated sentences in the English language. The 17th century philosopher asserted that without a common power to keep them all in awe, human beings fall into a state of nature, a condition of anarchical warfare and lawless predation. Hobbes' analysis resonates powerfully at the present time, when states are failing in many parts of the world, leaving chaos and crime in their wake. Increasingly, his pessimistic vision seems vindicated by a far-reaching decline in the security human beings need in their everyday lives. Yet, paradoxically, Hobbes was also an optimist. Using their reason, he believed, human beings could lift themselves out of brutish conflict. Humankind could enjoy what, in his masterpiece, Leviathan, in 1651, he called a Commodious living, a civilized life of peace, prosperity, and culture through a social contract that would create a ruler all would obey. The power they brought into being, which could be a king or a republican assembly, would be unbounded in its power, but its authority was limited to maintaining peace. No one had a divine or natural right to rule, and if the sovereign failed to protect his subjects, it could be overthrown. In focusing on individuals and their well-being, Hobbes was a liberal, possibly the only one worth reading today. Hobbes' insight that conflict is the default human situation has many lessons to teach us. One is that toppling tyrants does not secure liberty. In Iraq and later Libya, the West imposed regime change in the belief that it would lead to democracy. The result in both cases was the breakup of the state. The hard truth of which Hobbes reminds us is that politics is not a binary choice between freedom and tyranny. Hobbes has also helped understand the transformations in democracies during the 21st century. In a succession of crises, governments have moved from claiming to extend human freedom to promising shelter from danger. The 9/11 terrorist attacks and the 2007-2008 financial crises saw Western governments expand their power to levels unknown since the Second World War. The process continued in the policies adopted during the COVID-19 pandemic. The state assumed responsibility for the physical and mental health of the population. Not liberty, but safety has become the overriding imperative, in sparing their citizens the anxieties that go with freedom of thought. New leviathans that have emerged in the West have some affinities with the totalitarian states of the past century. From the point of view, Hobbes can be read as a liberal who illuminates the loss of freedom in our time. But from another, he highlights some of the fundamental deficiencies of liberalism. He aimed to found the authority of the state as a minimal morality that could be accepted by all. For him, that meant treating self-preservation as the supreme value. The dominant human impulse was not love of power, but fear of death. Above all, death at the hands of other human beings. Hobbes knew that people are ready to die for pride and reputation. Even so, he was confident that the urge to avoid a violent end was strong enough to defeat other human impulses and support a sovereign that delivered peace. Even in Hobbes' day, this was clearly an overly optimistic vision. The wars of the religion showed people dying for their beliefs in large numbers, and suicide bombers continued to do so. These religious believers have faith in an afterlife. But many of those who have died for their beliefs have had no such faith. Human beings do not value bare survival above all other things. What they seek are lives that make sense to them. In a section of The Leviathan that is rarely studied, Hobbes wrote of the privilege of absurdity to which no living creature is subject, but man only. He went on to distinguish seven types of absurdity to which human beings are prone. All of them have in common the error of treating abstract terms as if They reflect actually existing entities. Like other animals, humans die and kill for the sake of words. Hobbes failed to admit this truth in his political theory, but that is hardly surprising, for it destroyed the basis of optimism, of his optimism. Even without their propensity to absurdities, it's hard to see how human beings can extricate themselves from Hobbes' state of nature. How can they trust others, not least the all-powerful sovereign, to keep their promises? Hobbes was too optimistic. The final paradox of Hobbes' philosophy is that he showed that human beings are, in the end, ruled not by fear, but by the need for meaning that brings them together, even as it leads them into conflict. Gray, the author, is the author of The New Leviathans. We continue with The View and The Risk Report by Ian Bremmer, Ukraine's Endless Stalemate. Things are looking up for Vladimir Putin. Ukraine's much-vaulted counteroffensive has made little progress, heightening fears in the West that the U.S. and the European taxpayers are bankrolling an increasingly costly stalemate. Russian counterattacks have accomplished little, but the ability of well-entrenched Russian forces to absorb Ukrainian blows without buckling leaves the Kremlin in control of about 18% of Ukraine's land. Russia has expanded its missile strikes to the highest levels this year and boosted its domestic production of missiles and ammunition. Significant material support from North Korea and more drones from Iran are helping. Putin can also celebrate the fallout from Israel's war with Hamas. The U.S. and Europe are mightily distracted by the carnage in Gaza, which is roiling their domestic politics. Western aid that might have gone to Ukraine is now sharing focus with support for Israel and humanitarian aid for the Palestinian civilians trapped in harm's way. Making matters worse, Washington and European governments don't see eye to eye on this battle as they do on Ukraine. Quietly, Western leaders are warning Ukraine's President Volodymyr Zelensky that time is not on his country's side. More U.S. aid is probably coming. President Biden should still be able to secure a decent fraction of the $60 billion he requested from Congress. Yet, Western efforts to push Zelensky to begin bargaining with Putin are going nowhere for now. Ukraine's president is in no position to offer up captured land that tens of thousands of his soldiers died to defend. What could the West offer Zelensky in exchange for his willingness to begin haggling with Putin? On the economic side, the West could promise to finance full reconstruction of the country, including via the seizures of Russia's frozen assets. European Union could promise eventual membership. On the security side, NATO could offer full membership with the protection guarantees that come with it. But members on both sides of the Atlantic will balk at moving large numbers of troops and weapons into Ukraine and at committing to war with Russia if missile strikes continue across the country. And what happens if Donald Trump then wins the White House? What would that mean for NATO commitments and for the future of NATO itself? Knowing all this, Putin has no interest in offering any credible concessions that Zelensky believes he could afford to accept. He can also wait and see what happens to Western support over the next year and what American voters decide next November. Aware of all this, Zelensky has no incentive to offer anything he knows Putin will only see as a sign of weakness. Continuing on with the view for Time magazine, December 3rd, we have The Inbox, Health Matters by Jamie Ducharme, the health consultant. Have you ever felt numb, overwhelmed, or excessively agitated after seeing the torrent of suffering shown on the news, the internet, and the social media? I know I have, and I recently learned that this feeling has a name, compassion fatigue. For decades, researchers have studied compassion fatigue among healthcare workers, therapists, social workers, veterinarians, and other people who are frequently exposed to other people's trauma at work. Over time, practitioners can develop emotional exhaustion or even PTSD-like symptoms, including difficulty sleeping, anxiety, and feeling triggered by troubling stories or memories. As a result of immersing themselves in problems of others, studies show. While compassion fatigue hasn't been widely studied among the general population, experts I interviewed agreed that it can affect anyone, even those who are witnessing trauma from afar. That means just about everyone is at risk these days because of ongoing conflicts in Ukraine and the Middle East, frequent gun violence, and other difficult world events that are all over the news and social media.

0: This service is intended solely for individuals who cannot read conventional print due to a disability. Ineligible listeners risk infringing on copyright laws, and KPBS Radio Reading Service is not responsible for any violations that may occur. Our service may not be redistributed without our written consent. If you agree to these conditions, please continue listening.
1: The director of trauma-focused counseling at the center in South Dakota. At the same time, if you don't replenish it, then you are empty. Another article from The View, Climate is Everything by Alana Samuels, economics correspondent. You might be hard-pressed to find anyone who actually likes their power company. Rates just keep going up, even as many alt utilities drag their feet on allowing renewable energy projects to connect to the grid. There's a reason for that. Utilities are among the last monopolies allowed in the U.S., so many consumers have no choice about what company sells them their electricity. But doing anything about your utilities problem is a Herculean undertaking, as Maine environmental groups discovered when they asked voters on November 7th to replace the state's investor-owned utilities, Central Maine Power and Versant, which a customer-owned nonprofit utility called Pine Tree Power. Around 70% of voters voted no, a result that may seem surprising in a state where two investor-owned utilities are widely reviled. Central Maine Power ranked last among large utilities in the East for consumer satisfaction 4 years in a row. Advocates for Pine Tree Power called the vote the most important climate election in the country this year, but utilities spent more than $34 million opposing the referendum, and the election may have come down to money. And not just campaign spending. An independent analysis estimated it would cost Maine anywhere from $6 billion to $13 billion to buy out the utilities, which could have led to higher rates initially. Maine isn't unique in getting cold feet with the idea of replacing hated utility companies. From 2000 to 2019, 60 different U.S. communities considered municipalization, essentially buying out investor-owned utilities and making it locally owned. Just 9 actually did. According to the study by Central Electric Advisors, one major reason buying all those wires and poles is very expensive. That doesn't mean there's no way to change power companies. Utilities are regulated by state commissions that ostensibly listen to public input. Getting consumer advocates elected to these commissions can help. In December 2022, for example, Louisiana voters replaced an incumbent utility regulator with Devante Lewis, an activist who spoke up for green energy and criticizes the commission's lack of accountability. Elections matter, even if Maine environmentalists may not feel that way right now. We continue with Time Magazine for December 3rd with a feature article entitled Oil and Water. As the world gathers in a Gulf kingdom enriched by fossil fuels to hammer out agreements on climate change, one man embodies the paradox. Justin Whirlin is the author. Man in the Middle. What happens when Abu Dhabi's chief oil executive is tasked with phasing down fossil fuels? For a taste of the United Arab Emirates, try cappuccino at Abu Dhabi's Emirates Palace Hotel. At around

0: $25, it's a quality cup of coffee, but the gold flakes that come sprinkled on top are primarily selling points. Every turn in the palace, one of the most expensive hotels ever built, radiates opulence. Marble from floor to ceiling, more than 1,000 crystal chandeliers, gold trim, and a choice Michelin-starred restaurants on site. Just across the street is the source of an immense wealth that created this place and transformed the UAE from a desolate patch of desert to a country with higher GDP per capita, adjusted for purchasing power, than the U.S. The Abu Dhabi National Oil Company, or ADNOC, in contrast to the lavish hotel, the glass skyscraper is polished but efficient. The offices corporate, almost austere. Employees and visitors dress modestly, following the 13-page dress code manual I received ahead of my visit. I traveled to Abu Dhabi in late October, not to sip gilded cappuccinos, but to interview Sultan Al-Jaber, the PhD economist turned renewable energy executive, turned ADNOC CEO, who is presiding over the UN climate conference to be held in Dubai in December. The conference, known as COP28, comes as, at the close of the hottest year on record, scientific consensus demands that we cut fossil fuel use right now. At the same time, money continues to flow into fossil fuels. More than $1 trillion in new funding was invested this year alone, according to the International Emergency Energy Agency, the IEA. Al-Jaber is the head of both COP28 and one of the world's largest fossil fuel companies, is tasked with reconciling those realities. Sitting in a meeting room in the Emirates Palace Hotel, dressed in the traditional white thobe and sneakers, he is both a target for criticism and a symbol of possibility. Quote, "A phased down of fossil fuels is inevitable. It's essential," he tells me. "We have to accept that." At the same time, he says, the world is not ready to entirely kick oil and gas. "We need to get real," he says. "We cannot unplug the world from the current energy system before we build new energy systems." Most years, COP president plays a largely functional role, shuttling between members' countries to find common ground on wonky areas of climate policy. Al-Jaber has taken a very different approach. He has extended an invitation to oil and gas companies and prioritized private sector climate solutions. In Al-Jaber's view, the success of COP28, not to mention the broader efforts to fight climate change, hinges as much on embracing the private sector and shifting market conditions as it does on wonky negotiations. "There's going to be a paradigm shift," he says. "The political process needs to be well complemented with private capital and business mindset." Success is far from assured. A business mindset doesn't necessarily map well into the diplomatic negotiations between 200 countries. And companies, especially those in oil and gas business, do not have a great track record of following through on climate commitments. Critics, from Greta Thunberg to Al Gore, say that Al-Jaber is just a stalking horse for fossil fuel industry's continuing efforts to stall the global climate agenda. Al-Jaber says he's uniquely positioned to reconcile the many interests and in the climate fight. The debate will define the commitment that the coming COP summit. "We need to begin to phase out oil and gas while managing the continued dependence of our economic system on fossil fuels." Al-Jaber's not wrong. that requires cold-eyed realism, but no one knows where his version of realism will lead. In Abu Dhabi, I sat down with John Kerry, the former U.S. Secretary of State, now serving as President Biden's climate envoy. He has been supportive of Al-Jabbar from the beginning, but acknowledges the difficulties. Quote, "It may or may not work," says Kerry. "Some might call it an experiment to have an oil and gas producing entity host COP. That's a big question." Looking out the window of the Bell 412 helicopter ferrying me out of Abu Dhabi, I get a glimpse of the classic vision of the Arabian desert, a sea of wavy sand dunes stretching as far as the eye can see. Visible through the other window is the science fiction-like array of solar panels covering an area larger than Manhattan. Tracing the border of the solar park, we descend to get a closer look at nearly 900-foot tower loaded with molten salt that absorbs and stores energy from 70,000 mirrors surrounded. Al-Jabbar's team arranged the ride to the Mohammed bin Rashid Al Maktoum Solar Park, among the world's largest, to showcase the AEU's climate work. As impressive as the solar farm is, I'm just as intrigued by the ride to the site. We lift off from the helipad at Abu Dhabi, getting a stunning, if brief, view of the skyscrapers that have emerged from the desert that 60 years ago was an impoverished community suffering from decline of pearl diving trade. From there, we fly over Persian Gulf, where I can spot some of AEU's offshore oil rigs in the distance, contributing to nearly 3 million barrels of oil in the country produces every day. Al-Jabbar is the center of this energy ecosystem. At age 50, the bespectacled executive runs ADNOC and serves as the chairman of Masdar, the state-owned company he co-founded that now operates renewable energy projects in over 40 countries. When we sit down, he addresses me warmly and jumps right into the resume. He was appointed to run ADNOC in 2016, he says, months after the world had inked the Paris Agreement, in part to future-proof business amid global transition away from fossil fuels. They wanted a smart, progressive disruption, he says. Progressive is a relative term. Al-Jabbar hasn't committed ADNOC to cutting its oil production, nor has he charted a path for it to become a renewable company. Instead, the company is investing more than $150 billion on growth projects, including expanding its crude oil production capacity to 5 million barrels per day by 2013. To paraphrase Al-Jabbar, let's get real for a minute. Is an oil and gas CEO from a petrol state the ideal candidate to lead a transition away from fossil fuels? The concerns are legitimate, to say the least, but to see Al-Jabbar as an agent for resurgent fossil fuel companies misses the context. Since COVID-19, markets have revalued fossil fuels. The war in Ukraine led some climate champions to call for more oil drilling and gas infrastructure to combat Russia. President Biden's signature climate legislation, the Inflation Reduction Act, provides a lifeline to oil companies via subsidies for a range of industry-friendly technologies like hydrogen, geothermal, and carbon dioxide removal. Of the latter, Occidental Petroleum CEO Vicky Holub told an industry conference earlier this year, quote, "This gives our industry a license to continue to operate for 60 to 70 to 80 years, and I think it's going to be very much needed." A quick key question going into COP28 is whether other market players will come along. 2 days after my interview with Al Jabara, I sat down with Kerry in the palace's cavernous lunch hall as climate and energy ministers from around the world milled about the room. Just as Kerry launched into his take on how the inflation has affected climate change, we heard someone shouting, "John, John!" It was Abdulaziz bin Salman Al Saud, Saudi Arabia's energy minister and half-brother of Crown Prince Mohammed bin Salman. Kerry obliquely asked for confirmation that the kingdom was on board for some undisclosed part of the talks. Quote, "My good friend," Kerry says, you guaranteed us, correct?" Abdulaziz replied to laughter among those zondas. "It depends." Behind the scenes, it has been clear the Saudis are key to Al-Jabbar's success or failure in reconciling the divergent needs of climate crisis and fossil fuel industry. The country has the world's largest oil reserves and has historically worked to protect its fossil fuel economy in climate negotiations. Quote, "The extent to which there is any ambition depends on whether Saudi Aramco thinks it's a good thing," says one official with knowledge of the discussions among oil and gas companies, referring to the Saudi National Oil Company. Officials closest to the talks largely view Al-Jabbar as a good faith actor. Quote, "I believe he is fully committed," says Marcus Sevikoff, the official overseeing the climate policy in the European Union. "They have an unimaginable challenge ahead of them," says Tina Stegg, climate envoy for Marshall Islands, "but our expectations are high." That doesn't mean COP28 will be a success. Al-Jabbar's business-minded approach has led to a series of confounding decisions. He cycled through PR films. He has relied on McKinsey for guidance, despite the firm's lack of expertise navigating delicate climate talks. And he spent months on listening tour, which some say set back negotiations. Upon returning home from Abu Dhabi, I reflected on the question being asked widely in the climate community. Is he legit? Despite all the awkwardness of his position, I find him to be consistent. Realism to Al-Jabbar means accepting that a move away from fossil fuels will happen only when the economics change. In the meantime, there's profit for him to make it in oil. For all our sake, let's hope that changes soon. And that ends our reading of Time this week, the first part of our double issue for December 4th, 2022. This is Ken Pagera signing off. Hope you have a great week. We will see you next week.
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2: 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It is specifically designed for and directed to people with visual, physical, learning, language, or other disabilities and conditions that prevent them from reading printed materials.
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4: Welcome. This is Science News, and I'm your reader, Bill Shaw, with the Audio Reading Service at the Allen County Public Library in Fort Wayne, Indiana. Today I'll be reading from the sciencenews.org website, copyright 2026, Society for Science and the Public. And now I'll begin with From the News of Animals. Seals, amphibious hearing, developed a long, long time ago. Samples from hundreds of marine mammals show the evolution of specialized ear tissue. By Melissa Hobson, seals, sea lions, and walruses, collectively known as pinnipeds, are the only mammals with excellent hearing both above and below the water. the evolution of this unique ability occurred nearly 26.7 million years ago, about 100 million years after mammals first heard in air. Researchers report July 15th in Proceedings of the Royal Society B, Biological Sciences. Their amphibious hearing is, quote, something of a superpower, says James Rule, a vertebrate paleontologist at Monash University in Melbourne, Australia. Quote, they are the only mammals which can do this, end quote. Human middle ears, chambers sealed between the eardrum and inner ear, are permanently filled with air. They conduct sound well on land, but cause issues underwater. Quote, water is over 800 times more dense than air, Rule says. So sound waves don't travel to our ears as effectively as they would in the air. Less than 1% of underwater sound gets through, he says. Pinniped ears have spongy, cavernous tissue that fills with blood when diving underwater to help equalize pressure. Because blood's density is much closer to that of water, quote, this, quote, enables them to hear sounds clearly, filter out useful sound signals, and tell what direction they come from, Rule says. To find out how pinniped ears evolved, Rule and colleagues micro-CT scanned 217 ear specimens from 119 mammal species from museums around the world, allowing them to gain detailed 3D images of the animal's ears, quote, like the scan you would get at the doctor, but much more powerful. And for very small objects, Rule says. They scanned all 34 modern pinniped species, as well as closely related species including dogs, weasels, otters, and raccoons, and extinct fossil lineages. Among those early ancestors were semi-aquatic freshwater carnivores called Pugila, which could hear only in air, and Enlyarctos, which is believed to be the first fully marine pinniped genus. Creating a family tree of these ancient creatures' ears to see when they developed this cavernous tissue enabled the researchers to determine that pinnipeds evolved amphibious hearing around 26 million years ago. Among the things that surprise me is how early in the fossil record the shift towards amphibious hearing is meant to have occurred, says marine ecologist Stephen Benjamins, who wasn't involved in the study. The fact that underwater hearing developed early among pinniped ancestors suggests that accurate hearing underwater is significant to their survival, particularly as they evolved into deeper ocean waters, says Benjamins of the Scottish Association for Marine Science in Oban. The oldest species included in the study, quote, are much more otter-like in their anatomy, likely having lived in shallow freshwater systems where underwater hearing may have been less important, end quote. The study suggests that the ability of the blood-filled cavernous sinus to conduct sound was an evolutionary accident. At first, this probably made underwater sound too loud, but pinniped middle ears evolved again to adjust this amplification. Thanks to their unique hearing, pinnipeds have great rhythm and can mimic vocalizations like a parrot, but are incredibly sensitive to sounds such as noise pollution. Quote, the evolution of amphibious hearing has made pinnipeds the masters of sound, Rule says. Next, from the news of paleontology, spines of saber-toothed cats tell a tale of the doomed species. Deformities, including evidence of a rare tumor, may have resulted from inbreeding, by Jake Bueller. Clues to saber-toothed cats' demise are emerging from fossils entombed in California's sticky La Brea tar pits. Fossils of the extinct predators preserved in tar reveal a diversity of spinal maladies. These include a high frequency of a normally rare tumor, researchers report, July 27th in Frontiers in Veterinary Science. The diseased spines may have been caused by inbreeding during the twilight years of the species as cat populations waned. At the La Brea tar pits in Los Angeles, crude petroleum in the form of asphalt oozes out of the ground, forming a collection of tar-filled ponds. For millennia, a wide range of species, some of which have since gone extinct, have become ensnared in the sticky mire and met their doom, alongside the remains of mammoths, dire wolves, and bison. The bones of hundreds of saber-toothed cats are exquisitely preserved in the asphalt. Researchers have recovered and studied them for decades. This includes veterinary surgeon Hugo Schmerkel at IVC Evidencia Academy in Stockholm, who visited the La Brea collection to study joint diseases in dire wolves. While there, he noticed evidence of disease in Smilodon vertebrae. Quote, "As a spine surgeon for dogs and cats, I was immediately interested and went back twice to La Brea," Schmerkel says. Schmerkel and his colleagues systematically analyzed Smilodon vertebrae in the collection, including a combination of careful observations of the bone's features and X-ray scans. In all, they examined over 3,000 vertebrae, most of them lumbar vertebrae from the lower back. The team found hundreds of spinal deformities, including conditions where spinal bones were fused or grew with an abnormally split shape. Three different cats had a particularly rare condition in their lower back vertebrae. Small holes in the vertebrae that allow nerves and blood vessels to pass through were hugely inflated into cavernous hollows in modern humans and dogs. These hollows in the bone are caused by slow-growing tumors on the spinal nerves. In humans, the tumors are very rare, with no more than 0.38 cases per 100,000 individuals. The researchers calculate the rate in saber-toothed cats from the La Brea collection to about 1,000 times higher. That rate may not apply more broadly to saber-toothed cats, though. These types of tumors tend to cause pain, and the cat's hunting strategy could have exacerbated that pain. It, quote, would have required bracing on their hind legs, pulling back, and then launching themselves at their prey, says paleontologist Mayrin Balissi of the Raymond M. Alf Museum of Paleontology in Claremont, California. That prey, often strong, heavy animals like bison, quote, would not go down peacefully, Balissi says, leading to grappling that stressed the cat's lower back. So sick cats may have been more likely to seek easy prey and then get trapped in the tar too. Schmerkel and his colleagues suggest, though, that these tumors and other spinal deformities might have been common because of inbreeding. Similar spinal deformities are found in inbred gray wolf populations today. Skeletons and DNA dated to right before the disappearance of some now extinct mammals, such as mammoths, woolly rhinos, and giant deer, also showed signs of inbreeding. Notably, two of three Smilodon fossils with tumors date back to 12,000 and 13,000 years ago, shortly before the species went extinct at the close of the Pleistocene epoch. In 2023, Schmerkel and other researchers described high rates of bone disease in saber-toothed cat limbs, which may have also been caused by inbreeding. Quote, "This might be how extinction happens," Balissi says. Quote, "You start getting smaller population sizes and more isolated populations, resulting in less genetic diversity and more inbreeding," end quote. Scientists have yet to pull usable DNA from La Brea's saber-toothed cat fossils, though. Quote, "I think," Balissi says, "that the real smoking gun would be genetic evidence," end quote. From the news of animals, this humpback whale hunting strategy has been out of sight until now. The whales coordinated their seafloor arrivals and opened their mouths nearly in sync to feed, by Priyanka Runwall. Humpback whales are known for their ingenious hunting tactics. One of the most sophisticated strategies involves as many as 20 whales working together to create a, quote, net, end quote, of bubbles underwater that rise to trap fish and krill near the ocean surface. Now, a recent study provides the first documentation of humpback whales teaming up to feed at the seafloor, too. The hunting party consists of 2 to 4 whales that arrive simultaneously at the bottom of the ocean and roll to their sides while moving closer to one another. They orient head-to-head and open their mouths nearly synchronously to capture land lances, small eel-like fish that typically burrow or school along the sandy seafloor at night. Researchers report this coordinated hunting technique July 2nd in Behavioral Ecology and Sociobiology. Quote, "It's a really exciting study," says Luke Rendell, a marine biologist at the University of St. Andrews in Scotland, who was not involved in the work. "The new findings suggest that there's a lot more complexity to how humpback whales make their living," quote, "than we've maybe previously appreciated," he says. Researchers have long observed humpback whales devouring sand lances off the coast of Massachusetts in the Stellwagen Bank National Marine Sanctuary. A 2014 study documented that these whales producing a unique, quote, "double pulse," end quote, call to communicate exclusively while bottom feeding mainly at night, suspecting that the animals may be calling to coordinate hunting at the seafloor. The researchers used movement data, audio, and video recordings from whales tagged in 2018 to study their behavior. Quote, "When we first deployed these tags and got some of the footage back, it was crazy," says Jeremy Koldebogen, a marine biologist at Stanford University. In 87 out of 110 benthic hunting events involving seven Stellwagen Bank humpback whales, Koldebogen and his colleagues observed the animals working in groups. They formed alliances with one to three other whales, all pointing their heads at each other and moving closer until their snouts almost touched. In near unison, the majestic creatures opened their mouths to scarf down sand lances shooting from the sediment. While most of these observations came from tags on three individuals, Wonderland, Bolide, and Bombay, the researchers noted a consistency in the group's behavior. The tagged animals and their co-hunters arrived at about the same time to the seafloor. They often assumed the same position during hunting events, and they opened their mouths nearly simultaneously to feed. Quote, "I'm convinced that this is cooperative behavior," Koldebogen says, "as opposed to whales merely aggregating to feed." He and his colleagues speculate that this benthic hunting strategy evolved so that whales could take advantage of sand lances, burrowing, and dense schooling behaviors. In Stellwagen Branch, the research team has seen individual humpback whales switching between surface bubble net feeding and benthic hunting. It's like they're, quote, "playing two sports that have completely different skill sets to be successful," says Ari Friedlander, a marine biologist at the University of California, Santa Cruz. But the research team does not know and hopes to find out whether the same whale groups that feed together near the ocean surface also work in tandem at the sea floor. Rendell also wonders if and how individuals are related to each other in these benthic hunting parties, and whether the crew remains consistent over the years. Still, he says what amazes him is that even in one of the best studied humpback whale populations in the world, there are still surprises and complexities to unravel. Our next article from the area, Being Human, Artificial Intelligence. Struggling with a hard life choice, AI future selves have tips. Avatars help people envision tomorrow, but their creators' worldviews influence the advice, by Sujata Gupta. In each installment of the Back to the Future movie franchise, a time machine drives the same general script. The main character must rewrite a moment in time to fix his family and friends' lives. While there's no real way to see our futures, animations and chatbots are inching us closer to that possibility. Quote, "These technologies can actually create a simulation of a time machine by aging the person and helping them see a future version of themselves," says Pat Pataranatapporn, an AI human interaction expert at MIT. Though some may find the tech creepy, many researchers are intrigued. People who can draw a mental line connecting where they are now and where they want to go, known as future self continuity, tend to act in ways that will benefit their future selves, such as saving more money. Considerable research shows people who view their future selves as strangers, in contrast, often muddle through decisions and may experience intense regret. Scientists have long sought to help people connect with their future selves, such as through vivid imagination exercises or writing a letter to an older version of oneself. Relative to those low-tech interventions, researchers suspect that newfangled avatars could help people think more concretely about their futures with important caveats. A chatbot that helps people envision attainable goals could help. A chatbot that reinforces people's unattainable fantasies could do the opposite, says social psychologist Ann Wilson. Problematically, she adds, AI tools are known to, quote, blow a lot of smoke, end quote. And as two distinct AI designs show, avatars project the worldview of their creator, underpinning the disparate ways machines can guide people through their potential futures. A virtual time machine influences people's choices. People are turning to AI for advice, with one survey suggesting 1 in 3 U.S. adults has used chatbots for help with a career decision, yet such advice usually lacks personalization. Quote, the more information any algorithm has about you, the more it can predict what you might value, says Wilson of Wilfrid Laurier University in Waterloo, Canada. To that end, Patara Nataporn and colleagues are using various AI tools to age people's images by 30 years and then animate them. The AI team is also feeding Claude Sonnet 4.5 detailed questionnaires filled out by individuals. With that visual and contextual information, avatars can generate hypothetical but realistic future, quote, memories, end quote. The team's prior work suggests that chatting with one wizened digital version of themselves helps young people bond with their future selves and envision their lives in a decade. This time, the researchers divided almost 200 participants facing a tough decision into four groups that interacted with various avatars. The number of avatars people chatted with varied. A person pondering career choices might spend a few minutes chatting with an avatar who became a doctor. Avatars who became a doctor or an engineer, or avatars who became a doctor, engineer, or a bioengineering professor, or a novel AI-generated suggestion. A fourth group, the control, simply imagined their future selves as they weighed a life decision. Research shows imagining negative futures can increase mental distress, so the team focused solely on positive outcomes. Strikingly, participants who spoke with the three avatars said they'd choose the AI-generated suggestion 20% of the time, the team reported at the 2026 proceedings of the Augmented Humans International Conference. That's compared with less than 3% of participants in the control condition who were simply asked if they would select a previously unconsidered path. Whether people stick with their inclinations after the experiment remains to be seen, Patter Annataporn says, but the AI-generated option, quote, shows how people can really imagine futures which they would not have thought of by themselves, end quote. Not everyone is as positive. The novel option may tap people's deeper desires or manipulate them into following a bad path, says decision scientist Simone Van Baal of the University of Leeds in England. Marketing research shows that companies can lure people to subpar options because they're shiny and new. He says, quote, whether AI is really adding something here, that's the question. That's not really answered by this paper, end quote. Identifying ingredients of a hard choice might build a bot guide. Other criticisms run deeper to the root of why people struggle with decisions in the first place. Most people, social scientists included, assume that choices about the future are hard because they entail uncertainty and fear, says philosopher Ruth Chang of the University of Oxford in England. The best path forward then is to gather as much information as possible, potentially with help from a chatbot. That framing is wrong, Chang argues in the spring 2017 Journal of the American Philosophical Association. Fear and uncertainty play a part, but the central issue with a hard choice is that no option is objectively superior, yet any choice sets people on markedly different life paths. The options are, quote, on a par, Chang says. People do really struggle most with decisions that involve choosing between conflicting core values, researchers reported in April 2025 in the Proceedings of the National Academy of Sciences. For instance, should a person care for their aging family or pursue a high-flying career? Chang is developing an AI chatbot to help people navigate gut-wrenching decisions. Her tool will run people through exercises that take hours to complete. One exercise pushes people to reflect on whether the decision before them is truly hard. Another runs through how options might play out for the better or worse. Quote, my agent helps you think about a choice, Chang says. Quote, can you commit to one kind of path as opposed to another? End quote. Users may realize they aren't ready to commit. Then the rational, if uncomfortable, choice may be to wait, Chang says. For those ready to commit, Chang says, the decision can be empowering, affirming identity with a choice that declares, quote, I am this kind of person, end quote. Avatar or human? That's the question. Avatars from the future are flashy, but are they better than humans? That's unclear, says Von Baal, who wishes the MIT Studies Control Group talked with a living, breathing person instead of mulling their thoughts alone. Quote, that's what people in our lives do all the time, he says. But if they're speaking with like-minded people, they probably aren't seeing all the possibilities, says behavioral scientist Adrian Camilleri. Preliminary research published in March suggests that, quote, AI tools can act as a sounding board to offer unusual or disconfirming advice that broadens a person's perspectives, says Camilleri of the University of Technology, Sydney. Except there's a hitch in that provisional work, at least the chatbot advised hypothetical higher income participants to dream big and focus on long-term benefits. It advised lower income participants to take less risks and focus on short-term stability. The time machine in the Back to the Future movies is prone to glitching in unforeseen ways, in one instance sending its inventor to 1885 instead of 1985. Is it so surprising, then, that virtual time machines might also emit the occasional burp? From the News of Planetary Science, different moon rocks tell different tales about a long-ago bombardment. Sample ages bolster a rising tide doubting a singular 3.9 billion-year-old lunar cataclysm by Lisa Grossman. Bits of rock from the far side of the moon are adding weight to a scientific rethink about the solar system's adolescence. The moon's craters and basins attest to its history of being battered by incoming space rocks. Planetary scientists long thought that these impacts spiked suddenly around 3.9 billion years ago, a period called the Late Heavy Bombardment. But samples returned to Earth by China's Chang 6 spacecraft in 2024. Don't back that idea up. Scientists report July 23rd in Science Advances. The rocks are the first analyzed that come from the moon's far side, outside the range of one particularly influential near-side impact. Quote, the lunar far side bombardment was not dominated by a cataclysmic spike, says Wan Feng Zhang, an engineer at the Guangzhou Institute of Geochemistry in China. Instead, the moon may have experienced a longer period of less frequent impacts. Zhang and colleagues analyzed 28 bits of impact rock melt, rocks that were once liquefied in the heat of a strike. The team measured the relative amounts of two isotopes of argon in the rocks to date when they last melted and re-solidified, a proxy for the time a crater formed. That technique provided the original evidence for the late heavy bombardment. Many of the moon rocks from NASA's Apollo and the Soviet Union's Luna missions in the 1960s and 70s appear to be around 3.9 billion years old based on the same argon measurements. This bombardment idea has influenced theories about the evolution of the solar system and the origins of life on Earth. But more recently, planetary scientists have started to question whether there was a single short-lived cataclysm 3.9 billion years ago, a series of smaller spikes or something more gradual. Part of the problem with the Apollo and lunar samples is that they all came from a part of the moon's near side that is covered in huge pools of solidified lava called mare. The mare make up the face of the iconic, quote, man in the moon, end quote, or rabbit, depending on how you look. Previous work suggested that the impact that created one of these pools, Mare Imbrium, spread debris so far across the moon's face that a lot of the existing samples originated with that one event, which happens to have been about 3.92 billion years ago. Quote, as such, the lunar bombardment history is severely masked, Zhang says. Quote, this problem can be overcome by examining impact melt rocks from the lunar meteorites or samples returned from lunar far side, end quote. The Zhang 6 samples come from a far side impact basin that is also named Apollo. They range from 4.33 billion to 1.13 billion years old and show no sign of a cluster around 3.9 billion years ago, Zhang and colleagues report. That suggests a long period of regular impacts rather than one brief cataclysm. It's tough to draw conclusions about impact cadence with data from only one region, says planetary scientist Simone Markey of the Southwest Research Institute in Boulder, Colorado. And it's true that prior data tend to be, quote, plagued, end quote, by the influence of Mare Imbrium, and more samples from more parts of the moon would help, Markey says. Geochemist Mark Harrison of UCLA, an expert in argon dating, thinks the rock ages measured look accurate, or at least as accurate as argon dating can be. Harrison's previous work questioned whether argon can reliably date a single ancient impact, but he also questions whether these rocks actually came from impacts or were just volcanic rock that cooled. The rocks in this study lacked morphological features he would expect from impact melts, he says. Quote, the main issue is, how do we know this in any way relates to the bombardment history, he says. Still, if the finding holds up, it adds to a growing chorus of researchers doubting the late heavy bombardment, Harrison says. Quote, the mood in the room has changed. The paradigm is shifting or has shifted, end quote. And now for some news from astronomy. A newly found world blurs the boundary between planet and moon. The find reopens an old fight over what makes a planet a planet, by Lisa Grossman. A newly discovered cosmic object is not a planet, not a moon, but a third thing we don't have a name for yet. The object is about as massive as Jupiter and orbits a brown dwarf, a body that fuses deuterium in its core, but is too small to burn hydrogen and shine as a true star. The brown dwarf in turn loops around a small star. That hierarchy of orbits makes the system called CD-352722, the first with a known, quote, exosatellite. Astronomer Kevin Hoy and his colleagues report July 22nd in Nature. They coined that term because nothing else is quite right. It's not exactly a, quote, exomoon, end quote, and because, quote, exoplanet, end quote, doesn't feel right either, says Hoy of the University Diego Portales in Santiago, Chile. Quote, the structure of CD-35 is so different from the structure of the solar system that all the words we invented to describe the solar system just aren't really working anymore, end quote. The find reignites a long-standing debate about what makes a planet, an object's intrinsic properties or its relationship to other bodies. Hoy and his colleagues use the Very Large Telescope in Chile to observe the brown dwarf multiple times from October 2023 to February 2026. Periodic shifts in the wavelengths of the brown dwarf's light revealed a massive companion tugging it to and fro. The same technique used to find the first exoplanets in the 1990s and hundreds since. But this is the first time the technique has identified what Hoy calls a, quote, moonish thingy, end quote, something orbiting a bigger something. Does that nested arrangement make the object a moon? Hoy doubts it. Quote, it feels so off, he says. Quote, we're probably not going to get away with calling it an exomoon, end quote. The official definition of exoplanet also suggests, not written in 2018, by the International Astronomical Union, the same body that redefined Pluto as a dwarf planet in 2006, it unambiguously categorizes a planet mass object orbiting a brown dwarf as an exoplanet. It doesn't require the brown dwarf to be the biggest thing around. Quote, "If you accept that this is a brown dwarf, that kind of forces the companion to be a planet," says astronomer David Kipping of Columbia University, who has searched for exomoons with a different technique for more than a decade. Quote, "We can argue about if the IAU definition is wrong or right, but by the current IAU definition, it's a planet." End quote. That doesn't sit right with Hoy either. Quote, "Because of the system hierarchy setup, it doesn't feel the same as what normal planets are doing," end quote. And this system isn't the only oddball. In January, another group reported a tentative sign of a similar satellite around a brown dwarf in a different star system. If it holds up, that object is about half Jupiter's mass. Motion has defined planets since the ancient Greeks coined a word for, quote, "wandering star," end quote, to describe the points of light that move against the background of fixed stars. The Copernican revolution shifted the focus to movement around the sun, but motion was still key. A planet, the IAU authors wrote, is less a question of size or composition than of one body moving around another, quote, "in a hierarchical configuration," end quote. A look at the solar system supports this idea. The largest moons, Saturn's Titan and Jupiter's Ganymede, are roughly the same mass and size as the smallest planet, Mercury. Quote, "We'd be comfortable calling Mercury a moon if it orbited Jupiter and calling Ganymede a planet if it orbited a star," Hoy says. Ultimately, Kipping says, quote, "Nature doesn't give a damn about how humans want to neatly bucket things," end quote. But finding things that orbit other things that orbit other things suggest a discovery of true exomoons may not be far off. Quote, "I think it's exciting that we're definitely entering the exomoon regime now," Kipping says. Quote, "Even if this isn't an exomoon," end quote. From the News of Health and Medicine, measles cases in the U.S. hit a new 34-year high. With 5 months left in 2026, the country could lose its measles elimination status. By Aaron Garcia de Jesus. The number of measles cases in the United States has officially outstripped last year's 33-year high. Already this year, health officials have recorded 2,318 cases. The U.S. Centers for Disease Control and Prevention reports July 24th that surpasses the 2,289 cases documented in 2025. Many of this year's cases have come from an explosive outbreak in South Carolina and one simmering in Utah. Another 41 states, as well as New York City and Washington, D.C., have also reported cases. Before 2025, the last time the United States recorded more than 2,000 cases was in 1992. Declining vaccination rates have helped the virus regain a foothold, raising concerns that the United States will lose its measles elimination status, a designation it has held since 2000. Measles is so contagious that at least 95% of people in a community need to be vaccinated to prevent the virus from spreading across 33 states. The average two-dose measles, mumps, and rubella, or MMR, vaccination rate fell from 94% before the COVID-19 pandemic to about 91% afterward. Researchers reported in JAMA in 2025. Science News spoke with William Moss, an infectious disease epidemiologist at the Johns Hopkins Bloomberg School of Public Health, about where the U.S. outbreak stands and how it fits into the global picture of measles spread. The conversation has been edited for length and clarity. Science News, we've recorded more than 2,000 cases 2 years in a row. What does that mean? Moss, this indicates that we have not been able to shut down measles virus transmission in this country. That's a reflection of communities scattered throughout the United States that are under vaccinated. I often like to point out that the age distribution of cases here in the United States reflects broad age ranges. Only about 20% of the cases are in children younger than 5. You've got about 50% of the cases in 5 to 19-year-olds, and then about 30% in adults older than 20. This wide age distribution of cases that we're seeing both last year and this year is an indicator that this has been a long-standing problem of under-vaccination in some communities. It's not just a recent phenomenon of decrease in vaccination coverage, because then we would expect to see a higher proportion of cases in the youngest age group. So this has been long in the making. Science News. How have things changed since measles began spreading early last year? Moss. Things haven't changed too much. Obviously, the virus has entered different communities with different underlying reasons, perhaps for under-vaccination. Under-vaccinated communities of different sizes are driving the size of outbreaks. I like to use a forest fire metaphor where you've got these sparks going out from the outbreak in West Texas that began in January 2025. Some of those sparks land in vulnerable communities and you get a larger outbreak there. Some of them land in communities like Maryland, where I live. We've had a number of importations over the past 2 years, but no sustained outbreak because it's landing in a community with fairly high vaccination coverage. Science News. Do you think the United States might lose its elimination status this year? Moss. I would be shocked if we don't lose our elimination status. What loss of that status means is that there's been endemic measles virus transmission for 12 months or more. It's a somewhat arbitrary threshold, but that's basically to allow countries or regions to maintain elimination status if they have importation of measles virus, which we always have, and some short-term sustained transmission. The argument against losing measles elimination status would be that transmission within the United States represents multiple independent importation events, and then shorter-term transmission that dies out. Then there's another importation event. I know CDC and others are doing genetic analysis on the measles virus to see if they see any major genetic differences. If we saw the genetics significantly change over time, that might be evidence that there have been repeated importations rather than continuous transmission. But I don't think we're going to see that. Science News. The United States is not the only place struggling with measles. Where do things stand on a global scale? Moss, the ongoing outbreak in the United States has really been a North American outbreak. Mexico has had over 12,000 cases. Canada lost their elimination status in November last year. There's been a lot of movement of the virus across borders between those two countries and the United States. We've certainly had this setback in North America. When Canada lost its elimination status, the whole World Health Organization region of the Americas lost it. Elimination is a very fragile state. It's very hard to maintain measles elimination status because of the threat of importation from other countries. If you look beyond the Americas, the really big, devastating outbreak this year has been in Bangladesh, with close to 50,000 confirmed cases. Measles cases are often way underreported as well, so it's hard to sometimes tell just by the numbers. Science News. What are you most concerned about? Moss, the big thing for me over the past year and a half has been the withdrawal of the United States in supporting many global public health efforts, including immunization. The withdrawal of the United States from the World Health Organization and the withdrawal of huge amounts of funding, the withdrawal of U.S. support for Gavi, the Vaccine Alliance, that supports many low-income countries not only in routine immunization for measles, but also mass vaccination campaigns, and then the dismantling of USAID, which supported many immunization programs. The United States is not alone in this. European countries have also withdrawn support for global public health initiatives. Here in the United States, the undermining of confidence in vaccines that we've seen with the current administration is being manifested in these measles outbreaks. We obviously have holes in our protective immunity, and these are often not visible until measles virus starts circulating. Science News, any final thoughts? Moss, there has been a steady increase in non-medical exemptions, but a lot of states have tried to relax their school entry requirements through legislation, and a lot of that legislation has not passed in general. Parents in the United States recognize the value of vaccinations, measles vaccinations included. There has been a few percentage point decline in measles vaccine coverage among kindergartners, but it's still quite high. I don't think we're going to see a real dramatic drop in that. I think most parents are in favor of vaccination. I saw a recent number of people who self-identify as MAHA, the Make America Healthy Again

0: This service is intended solely for individuals who cannot read conventional print due to a disability. Ineligible listeners risk infringing on copyright laws, and KPBS Radio Reading Service is not responsible for any violations that may occur. Our service may not be redistributed without our written consent. If you agree to these conditions, please continue listening.
1: July 23rd. In science, quote, that was a golden age of linguistic diversity, says Claire Bowern, a linguist at Yale University. The finding comes as scientists are racing to document or ideally preserve languages nearing extinction. Half of today's languages are now endangered, and roughly 4 languages disappear every year. Linguists and cognitive scientists have long sought to identify features of language, whether unique to a given culture or universal, to generate theories about how humans reason about the world. Any underestimate of linguistic diversity would mean those theories are missing a lot of what is possible. But ancient languages are challenging to study. They don't leave a fossil record, and writing emerged relatively recently in the past 6,000 years and among only a subset of languages. So Bowern and colleagues developed a model to try to quantify what might have happened to language diversity over the past several thousand years, including pinning down when it started to shrink. The team first looked at more than 170 contemporary hunting and gathering groups worldwide as a proxy for past populations. Though such groups have changed across time, many key aspects of their social structure have remained stable, research elsewhere suggests. Chiefly, foraging groups vary in size, but typically include several hundred people to more than 1,000. And broadly speaking, each group speaks a single language. The one-to-one ratio of languages to foraging groups likely dominated before farming emerged some 12,000 years ago, the team concluded, with a global population of 4.4 million to 7 million people at that time. The total number of languages then was probably between 4,500 and 6,200. This gave the team both a starting point for the model and an ending point based on present-day numbers. Quote, at the start of our modeling 12,000 years ago, we have roughly 5,000 languages to 6 million people. At the end point, we have 7,500 languages for 8 billion people, Bowern says. The puzzle became what happened in between. The pivot to agriculture would have changed quite a lot. Abundant food enabled population sizes to balloon, as well as the number of people speaking any given language. Though language diversity would increase, it wouldn't keep pace with population growth, Bowern says. Assume that a growing population speaking the same language split into two. Based on what's known about language evolution, it would take 500 to 1,000 years for their languages to become distinct. So the team simulated multiple scenarios and include the known data points and existing assumptions, such as varying population estimates based on the existence or absence of disease. Under every scenario, language diversity peaked at between 20,000 and 75,000 languages some 1,000 to 3,000 years ago. Then that diversity rapidly dropped off. The timing suggests that agricultural intensification and the rise of nation-states such as the Greek, Roman, and Greek empires led to catastrophic language loss. The team now hopes to zoom in to understand how linguistic diversity changes over time on a regional scale. The finding is likely to inform but not settle ongoing debates over the landscape of languages across time. It goes against a popular theory that puts linguistic diversity at its highest before the dawn of agriculture some 12,000 years ago, as well as another theory that pegs today's language extinction crisis to the rise of colonialism just 500 years ago. It opens a new perspective, says Chiara Barbieri, a geneticist studying language diversity at the University of Cagliari in Sardinia, Italy, who finds the idea that so many languages may have been lost to time mind-boggling. There is tremendous variation even among the remaining languages today, from the absence or presence of gendered nouns, articles, clicks to communicate, or tones that convey meaning non-native speakers can't even hear. Quote, are there people who developed languages with some traits that we can barely imagine now? She wonders. Quote, it makes your head spin. From the news of climate, what's to blame for Canada's wildfires? We can expect future smoky days, and surprise, it makes no sense to fight every blaze, by Carolyn Gramling.

Canada is on fire. Over 190 wildfires raging in Ontario in July have so far burned more than 735,000 hectares of boreal or subarctic forest. And the thick smoke from those blazes smothered the U.S. Midwest and East Coast for days with thick plumes of hazardous haze. A similar scenario happened in 2023 when smoke from a devastating, record-breaking fire year in Canada also turned some U.S. city skylines orange. Projections of future climate change suggest there will probably be many more such events. What's behind the rise in extreme fires in North America? Here are three sometimes counterintuitive facts about boreal fires that might help pierce through the haze. Lightning sparks the biggest fires. The recipe for an extreme wildfire consists of three ingredients: an ignition source, dry vegetation that's primed to burn, and hot, windy weather. Fires in Canada's boreal forests are primarily ignited by lightning or by human activities, the careless toss of a cigarette butt, a stray ember from a bonfire, or a spark from a railway. In terms of the simple number of fires they start each year, lightning and humans are roughly on a par. But when it comes to total area burned, it's not even close. Lightning is by far the primary ignition source, responsible for an estimated 92% of area burned, often in Canada's remotest regions where fires tend to be monitored rather than fought. Quote, "The boreal forest is evolved to burn. That's how it replaces itself," says Shalane Haynes, a wildland fire scientist with the Canadian Forest Service, who is based in Sault Ste. Marie in Ontario. Quote, "It's ecologically responsible to let fires do what they do as long as they're not threatening to impact communities," she says. "Canada is so vast and sparsely inhabited that fighting fires in its uninhabited wilderness is also not a good use of resources. Effective fire suppression typically requires quick response for maximum effectiveness, perhaps within the first 30 minutes after ignition. That's far less possible for remote fires than for those in populated areas. Public messaging about fire management probably contributed to a decline in human-caused fires by 2018, but recent data suggests that human-caused fires are again on the rise. That may not be because people have become more careless," Haynes says. "Instead, as global climate change increasingly makes the landscape drier and hotter, even smaller sparks could lead to massive blazes. The worst fires add fuel to the fire. Extreme wildfires, those that burn more than 200,000 hectares of land, now dominate Canada's annual fire statistics. These behemoths are relatively few in number, comprising just 3% of the annual fires, but they are responsible for 97% of the land burned." Quote, "Extreme fire weather really drives the fire world in Canada, and I would argue the United States as well," says Mike Flanagan, a wildland fire scientist at Thompson Rivers University in Kamloops, British Columbia. Quote, "extreme," end quote, in fire lingo, refers specifically to huge burn areas, but such huge fires can also be extremely intense, burning so hot that they generate their own weather. The heat rising from these fires high into the atmosphere is increasingly likely to form pyrocumulus clouds, fire thunderstorms that in turn can spawn more lightning and spark new fires. Quote, "we're seeing more and more of these suckers," Flanagan says. Quote, "they have always been around, but the sheer numbers of them are increasing," end quote. The 2023 Canadian wildfire season, for example, had the most fire-generated thunderstorms on record at over 140. The previous record was set in 2021 with 100. Fire suppression is also dramatically more challenging with these intense fires. Generally, fire containment strategies include direct aerial attacks such as dropping water, fire retardant chemicals, or foams
from airplanes. Indirect attacks are next in line, burnout operations that burn land in front of where the fire is spreading, with the wind trying to rob it of fuel. But, quote, when you get a really intense fire, the tools in the fire manager's toolbox start to decline quickly, Haynes says. Quote, at a certain point, fire becomes a flood or a hurricane when it's generating its own weather. That is no longer something we can fight, end quote. Aerial attacks may buy a bit of time by slowing the blazes, but the soil may still smolder for weeks. Quote, if you don't get the hot spots, a week later you get a big wind event and it's off to the races we go, Flanagan says. Ground crews armed with infrared cameras are needed to find those hot spots and put them out. Canada's fire managers are also battling another kind of wildfire. Misinformation on social media suggesting the country's out-of-control fires are the result of poor management practices. Some claims suggest reining the fires in should be a relatively simple matter of removing older, fuel-rich trees or forest floor debris. But that kind of routine management would not be possible or desirable across Canada's vast hinterlands, which span some 300 million hectares. Moreover, the logic is flawed. Researchers say those regions have never been managed, so it doesn't make sense that a lack of management there would be responsible for the recent uptick in extreme fires. The real underlying problems, scientists say, is that the boreal forests are increasingly conducive to severe fires thanks to climate change. Yes, climate change is making it worse. Forecasts suggest that 2026, while still projected to be a big fire year, won't dethrone 2023 as the record holder. Quote, 2023 was bonkers. It was off the charts, says Flanagan. That year, a record 15 million hectares, an area roughly the size of the state of Illinois, of land was on fire in Canada. Beginning in early May, that dwarfed the previous record, a mere 6.9 million hectares. As shocking as 2023 was, it's part of a longer-term worrisome trend. A climate attribution study that analyzed the unusually severe fire season in eastern Canada determined that climate change more than doubled the likelihood of extreme fire conditions existing in the region. Canada is warming at roughly twice the global rate, with longer, hotter summers and earlier snowmelt. A warmer atmosphere much more quickly sucks moisture out of dead fuel in the forest floor or from soils. Shifts in the northern hemisphere jet stream are reducing precipitation as well, and warmer winters are expanding the ranges of pine bark beetles that kill trees. All of this means more fuel available to burn. Quote, big fires are getting bigger, covering a larger area and burning for longer, Haynes says. Drier landscapes also mean fewer wetland areas that once served as fire breaks, and bigger fires can pass over Canada's many lakes without being extinguished significantly. In a 2025 analysis, Haynes, Flanagan, and others examined trends in the country's fires since detailed record keeping began in the 1950s. From 1959 to 2024, the study found very large fires, those that burn more than 20,000 hectares, are getting larger and are accounting for a greater proportion of the area burnt. The six most active fire years in Canada on record all occurred in the last decade, and more land area burned from 2017 to 2025 than in the entire rest of the record. And 2023, 2024, and 2025 were all big fire years, the first time on record that there were three in a row, Flanagan says. So, quote, 2026 was a litmus test. Will we see another active fire season in Canada than we can probably expect one every year because of our changing climate, end quote. Quote, the future, he adds, quote, is hot and smoky, end quote. Well, that's all the time we have for today. This has been Bill Shaw with Science News.
I hope you've enjoyed today's reading from the audio reading service at the Allen County Public Library.

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3: Welcome. This is Wired, and I'm your reader, Sam Cantrell, with the audio reading service at the Allen County Public Library in Fort Wayne, Indiana. Today we'll be reading from the online issue of Wired, copyright 2026 by Condé Nast. And now we'll begin with election plans. MAGA is in turmoil over Tucker Carlson's possible 2028 presidential bid. Joe Kent says that he and other anti-Donald Trump MAGA figures have formed a new movement. They want Tucker Carlson to run for the presidency in 2028. By David Gilbert. Posted 8/5/26 at 11 a.m. A new coalition of high-profile MAGA figures have launched a movement with the aim of running a third-party candidate in the 2028 presidential election. The name at the top of their list, former Fox News star Tucker Carlson. On Saturday, former Georgia Representative Marjorie Taylor Greene shared a picture on X taken at Carlson's cabin in Maine, where Greene and Carlson appeared around a large wooden table alongside former Representative Thomas Massie and Joe Kent, the former head of the U.S. National Counterterrorism Center. "We said no more foreign wars, and we meant it, and supported Donald Trump because he made that promise," Greene wrote in a caption accompanying the photo, "but he's betrayed us all. Our commitment is America first for all Americans, right, left, and center. The movement has begun." On Tuesday, Carlson shared Greene's post on his X account and wrote, "MAGA was betrayed. We all were. It's time for a new path forward." Carlson promised to share more about the group's plans on his show on Wednesday evening. On Tuesday evening, Kent appeared on the Young Turk show and revealed that their group has been trying to convince Carlson to run for president in 2028. "I'd say all of us at one point in time told Tucker he needs to run, and Tucker's been pretty public that he's not going to run," said Kent. "So when we all made our pitch to Tucker as to why he should run, and hopefully he wakes up one day and Tucker says he's going to run." In late June, Carlson reiterated that he did not plan to run for office. Kent also said the group is exploring the possibility of getting a third-party candidate on the ballot in all 50 states, citing Health Secretary Robert F. Kennedy's struggles ahead of the 2024 election. Carlson, Massie, Greene, and Kent are among the highest-profile MAGA figures who have split from Trump over the course of the last year, citing his failure to uphold campaign promises like releasing the Epstein files and ending foreign wars. The schism has roiled the Republican Party ahead of November's midterms, and the decision by the group to run a third-party candidate is likely to deepen that divide. While some MAGA figures welcome the news, "Great group," Manosphere live streamer Sneeko wrote under Greene's picture. "There were many who were very, very angry. He's a lunatic. Tucker wants to hijack the GOP in 2026 and 2028, Laura Loomer, a staunch Trump supporter, wrote on X, citing Kent's interview on the Young Turks. "Will be shorter-lived than Musk's America Party," the influential MAGA account Captive Dreamer wrote on X in response to Carlson's post. Replying to the same post, Philip Buchanan, the prominent MAGA influencer known as Cuttered, wrote on X, All of you combine to have zero pull anymore. You can't even move the needle, much less start a movement. Table full of laughing stocks. A set of vultures circling the 2020 election. Dave Clements, a prominent election denier, wrote on X, quoting Green's post, "No thanks, I'll stand with Trump." Carlson did not respond to a request for comment. President Trump created the greatest political movement in the history of politics with the MAGA movement, and he remains the unequivocal leader of the Republican Party, White House spokesperson Davis Engel tells Wired. The president is committed to maintaining Republican majorities in Congress and continuing to lower costs for working families. Meanwhile, this photo represents an embarrassing collection of mostly whiny turncoats who dramatically overestimate their influence and relevance. Kent also shared that the aim of the new movement, which he said could eventually become a new party, is to focus on finding a candidate for the 2026 presidential election and to create a broad coalition focused on an America First agenda. "We're done with the foreign wars," said Kent. "We're done with the foreign lobbying. We're going to work together to do what's right for the American people." Nick Fuentes, the white nationalist creator of the America First movement, who sparked anger within MAGA when Carlson interviewed him last year, dismissed the new group's efforts. "They are going to try to create this America First movement without me, but it has to exclude me because it will also be without any kind of strong message on religion, race, or maybe even immigration," Fuentes wrote on his Telegram channel. "These people will also support J.D. Vance in 2026. Trump has yet to react to the possibility of Carlson running in the election. And now, gear. 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When I tried this setup using the small battery-powered BenQ GV50, which the brand markets as a ceiling projector, it worked well. I can't say the picture quality or even the sound were spectacular, but the projector is indeed capable of project-it-anywhere portability. Though the GV50 is a ceiling projector, it also works fine against a wall or using a projector screen. It's versatile and uses the built-in Google TV operating system, so you can use just about any streaming app. And though it's cheaper than portable projector competitors like the Soundcore Nebula P1, 6 of 10, Wired recommends, review, you'll make some compromises in picture quality, sound, and speed. In the age of 4K and eventually 8K video, this projector is stuck in the distant past of 1080p video and doesn't even support HDMI eARC for pass-through audio or Dolby ATMOS. Instead, you're stuck with lower quality ARC 5.1 surround sound that only supports Dolby audio. Still, I ended up liking the GV50 for its portability, and I tried it out in various spots in my home. At its current $599 price, it's a good buy as long as you're aware of it and okay with its trade-offs. Portability as a priority. The GV50 looks like a large gray and white seashell, and it tilts vertically and horizontally. The build quality is not outstanding, made from cheap-feeling plastic. Alas, aesthetics are not what BenQ is after here, first and foremost. The GV aims to be a functional and highly portable low to mid-range projector, and it's successful in that pursuit. At 4.6 pounds and 8 inches tall, it's easy to move. It has a small strap on the top for portability ease, though the strap would be easier to grasp if it were a little bit bigger. When you're not using it, you might store the projector in Ben Q's Protective Carrying Case, $59, that has a place for the remote and the base. You can slide the projector up and down on a base for vertical shift up a wall or ceiling. For horizontal tilt, you can fold out the base as 2 feet and point the projector at a slight angle onto the ceiling. No matter the direction, it's easy to slide around, but it stays put. The projector has only one HDMI port, which you can use for the ARC 5 pass-through audio or connecting to another source, like a gaming console. There's a USB-A port and a USB-C port, both for connecting a thumb drive or a hard drive or charging gadget, plus a 3.5mm port. The GV50 does not have an Ethernet port and uses Wi-Fi 5, which is older and not as widely compatible or as speedy as modern standards like Wi-Fi 6E or Wi-Fi 7. I had some connection issues with my Google Nest Mesh network where the projector couldn't connect. Aside from needing to complete a system update that took about 45 minutes, setup was ultra smooth and mostly involved using the Google Home app to scan a QR code and install the apps. The GV50 also auto-keystoning to map my projector screen, and it worked well. When I used the projector on a wall and on the ceiling, the keystoning also worked. I only made a few minor adjustments to the size. The GV50 remote uses the typical intuitive BenQ layout with a home button in the center, a setup button that's easy to find, and shortcut buttons for Netflix, YouTube, and Prime. Not only can the GV50 run on battery power, but it also has plenty of settings to manage its efficiency, including powering down automatically after a set period. I found battery mode to be marginally helpful, since I use the device in my house connected to a wall outlet, but the capability does add portability should you want to use the projector while camping or living anywhere else that outlets are sparse. You can use the projector on battery charge alone for a few hours, but the device will dim a little to save power. Picture quality and more. The GV50 is not trying to be a cinematic marvel by any means, but the projector failed my typical Spears and Munsil benchmark tests. I noticed the skin tone tests were about average for a mid-range model like this, not showing much tonal variation. In the demo reel tests, the 1080p quality and lack of good contrast and brightness were much more obvious. A red cactus and yellow flower lacked vividness, and the trees in the foreground of a mountain scene looked too dark and mixed into the inky black background. Butterflies that should have looked bright and colorful looked dull, flat, and a bit lifeless. When I switched to streaming from my iPhone 17 Pro and an iPad 12.9-inch, the GV50's slow processing speed became an issue. While both Google Cast and Apple AirPlay were functional, the playback was choppy and jittery. If I tried to fast-forward, the stream would pause or fail altogether due to the paltry 2 gigabytes of RAM and 1.5 gigahertz processor. The GV50 meets 92% of the older REC 709 color gamut spectrum, and there is no info about the more current BT 2020 standard. The lack of color accuracy was obvious during the opening scenes of Guardian of the Galaxy Volume 2 on Disney+, which should be a burst of vivid color when an alien octopus bursts onto the scene, did not look vivid, rich, or detailed. When I watched Masters of the Air on Apple TV, I was immediately turned off by the picture quality. The 1080p resolution and poor contrast were immediately obvious, even though I connected the GV50 to a high-end surround system with Polk floor-spanning speakers. During chaotic aerial battles, planes seemed to fly from all directions, but I could barely make any of them out amid clouds and deep blue sky. It almost seemed like there was a thin gray coating over the screen with the picture quality of a lower-end budget television. Picture modes that add more vividness or brightness did not help much. I was surprised, though, that the movies Awake on Netflix and The Creator on Fandango at Home, which I used to test darker scenes in movies, looked okay. I could make out the texture of the rocky cliffs in a beach landing scene of The Creator. To test video games, I played Red Dead Redemption 2 on the Xbox Series X. Surprisingly, this older game didn't look too bad and felt responsive, even though the GV50 is not really meant for high-octane gaming sessions. A lakeside town in the game looked murky and atmospheric, but in a good way. Should you buy it? For anyone hoping to have a cinematic look for ceiling projectors or on a projection screen, the GV50 is not a great choice. But that doesn't make it a hard pass for every person. I loved fun, novel features like the ability to stargaze at the ceiling. To do this, I used the Stellarium website on my laptop and cast it to the GV50. I was amazed that the real-time image showed what was actually above me in the sky. It's also functional for situations when you need to move the projector quickly to a different location. While the GV50 is not ideal for home cinema projection or quick reflex gaming, it's fun, affordable, and highly portable. And now, aww. Gene-edited puppies will melt your heart, but won't trigger your allergies. A startup has created beagles without the gene that causes runny noses and watering eyes for allergy sufferers, by Emily Mullen, posted 8/5/26 at 7 a.m. Scientist Matt Walker always wanted a dog, but allergies prevented him from having one. As an undergrad at Harvard and then a research associate at Columbia University, he was using CRISPR, the Nobel Prize-winning gene editing technology. In lab experiments, he wondered, could he use the gene editing to make allergy-free dogs and help his pet ownership dream come true? The answer came in beagle form. Bailey and Alfie are two young beagles that can do tricks like any other dog, but they lack the protein that causes sniffles. They're the culmination of years of work at Kindred Companion Sciences, a biotech company Walker founded in 2020 that emerged from stealth this week with the two pups in tow. In a scientific paper published on Wednesday in CRISPR Journal, Walker and his colleagues detailed how they used gene editing to remove an allergy-causing protein in the dogs. The culprit for most dog allergy sufferers is a protein called CanF1, which is found in dander, hair, and saliva. It's the most common dog allergen, causing reactions in more than half of people with dog allergies. There are several other CanF proteins that can cause allergies. Studies have found that even dog breeds labeled as hypoallergenic often carry equal or higher levels of these proteins compared to other dogs. This motivated the question of whether we could use gene editing to directly get rid of that allergen at its source, Walker says. The Kindred team used CRISPR to knock out the gene that produces CanF1 in skin cells taken from a female beagle. They then used a cloning method called somatic cell nuclear transfusion to inject the edited cells into eggs from donor beagles. After creating 25 embryos with the CanF1 gene edit, they transferred them to a surrogate. Two of the embryos developed a term, resulting in the birth of two puppies. The dogs' birth weights were normal and they had no congenital abnormalities, but the team needed to know whether the allergy-inducing protein had actually been eliminated. First, they sequenced the dog's DNA to confirm that the edit was present. Then they took samples of the dog's saliva and dander to measure levels of the CanF1 protein. Testing showed no detectable protein compared to samples from non-edited dogs, including a beagle, poodle, and golden doodle, which had clear CanF1 signals. To make sure the dogs wouldn't cause allergic reactions in people, Walker served as a guinea pig for a skin prick test, which involves applying small drops of allergens in liquid form on the skin and gently pricking the surface to see if there's a reaction. Drops from the edited dog did not elicit a skin response, while drops from a non-edited dog did. The true test, though, is whether someone could live with one of the dogs without a reaction. Walker has been the lucky volunteer for the test. He has lived with Bailey for the past year and a half. During that time, he's never had an allergic reaction, but he has experienced the joy of having a canine companion. During our Zoom call, Bailey was scampering around in the background, and Walker picked her up to show her off at one point, with nary a sniffle or watery eye in sight. The other dog, Alfie, lives with his co-founder, Nick Gavin. This isn't the first attempt to make allergen-free pets using gene editing. A few years ago, a cat graced the cover of the same journal that published Kindred's findings when researchers from Virginia, based InBio, published a study on using CRISPR to edit the main allergen in cat cells. They did not produce any gene-edited cats, but a group in South Korea did and published about it in 2024. The resulting cat, named Alsk, had extremely low levels of the cat allergen FeLD1 compared to normal felines. Fyodor Uranov, a gene editing expert at UC Berkeley, approves of this use of CRISPR. Editing can and should be applied to solving legitimate problems that humanity has, he says. Dogs are a human's best friend, now potentially more so because of one tiny gene edit. He says gene editing could also be used to improve dogs' health, particularly in cases where problems have been induced by breeding, while keeping the rest of the breed's traits intact. Alfie and Bailey continue to receive regular veterinary exams, and they will for the rest of their lives. The Kindred team also checked for so-called off-target edits, unintentional changes at the wrong place in the genome, and didn't find any. All the animal research was conducted at licensed facilities under veterinary supervision, Walker said. The company started with beagles because of their use in animal research, but it plans to expand to other breeds and has an interest in making allergy-free service dogs. Walker says the goal is to create founder animals with the cloning technique that could then be used for breeding more dogs that lack the allergen. Every cell that's derived from the embryo carries the edit, which means that if you were to mate two animals with the edit, their pups would also have the edit, Walker says. He did not provide a timeline on when the allergy-free dogs will be commercially available. He said the company is not interested in using gene editing for novelty or cosmetic reasons. A gene editing firm in Texas, Embryo Corporation, formerly the Los Angeles Project, however, is trying to engineer glow-in-the-dark rabbits and actual unicorns. The question of enhancement has been a hot-button issue for human gene editing. Walker is just happy to finally be a dog owner. She's brought so much joy and activity and community into my life, he says, because of Bailey. And now, this is not a death house. Stuart Brand is comforting his final years in a home that embodies the self-sufficient DIY ethos of his famous Whole Earth catalog. By Stephen Levy. This past January, Stuart Brand published a book, Maintenance of Everything, Part 1. Maintenance is what keeps everything going, he begins. It's what keeps life going. Brand's life has been going for 87 years, but lately the going has been tough. The man known for creating the Whole Earth catalog, the 1960s countercultural guide to self-sufficiency that Steve Jobs was fond of, has an incurable disease and is down to 130 pounds, an alarming weight for a nearly six-footer. Brand's mind is sharp as ever. You can't talk to the man for 5 minutes without learning something. But his once nimble movements are now cautious. He's never far from an oxygen tank. Stuart Brand's body, in other words, requires constant maintenance. Brand is an icon. Besides the catalog, he's written a shelf full of books on a panoply of topics. I've known him for more than 40 years. In 1968, he worked behind the scenes of what became known as the mother of all demos, which introduced the modern computer interface to the world. He was a godfather-like presence in the first years of Wired. Brand is the living connection between computing's counterculture roots and the modern world, where his voice still resonates. Last fall, I visited Brand and his wife, Ryan Phelan, in their home, a former horse farm in Petaluma, 40 miles north of San Francisco. The property looks out on an expanse of brown marshes, the Petaluma River, and off to the east, a low horizon of green rolling hills. On a small hill are three buildings with white siding and stately green roofs. The couple lives in one of those buildings, an updated farmhouse that's more than a century old. Another resurrected building, a former schoolhouse, contains Brand's book-lined workspace. But it was the third structure tucked between the two that interested me. This house was just being completed. As we sat on the wooden porch of the new structure, Brand and Phelan explained to me that it had been speedily but thoughtfully constructed to accommodate Brand as he copes with age and illness. Brand is a world-class pragmatist and a philosopher of structures. He once wrote a book called How Buildings Learn, about how homes and commercial properties evolve over time. This bespoke house, essentially an inhabitable prosthetic, struck me as an expression of Brand and Phelan's whole earthish strategy for playing the losing hand that biology deals us. In 2020, the pair had told me about their decision to forego intubation should one of them contract COVID and require a ventilator. I sensed that clear-eyed lack of sentiment at play here too, and wondered how Brand and Phelan, who is a co-founder and executive director of Revive and Restore, a biotech nonprofit devoted to wildlife conservation, were designing this phase of his life. As I returned for multiple visits, I found that neither Brand nor Phelan see the new house as a way of coping with decline. They view it as an extension of their romance. It was February when I drove back to Petaluma from San Francisco, punching a code into a gate off the highway and heading down an unpaved road, past a cow pasture and over some railroad tracks, until marshlands unfolded before me. Phelan and her Labrador retriever greeted me, and we walked up the hill to the houses. The new building, they call it their studio, was nearly finished, and she and Brand entered it with me. She warned me he might be only good for half an hour or so. The conversation ended going up for more than 90 minutes, with the topic exhausted before Brand was. We cluster into a small living space with a sofa and chair. A stack of books is on a side table. Phelan explains that her main goal was to prevent their home life from collapsing under the demands of caregiving. I wanted to ensure that throughout his ordeal with his illness, that he would have agency and I would have agency, that I wouldn't feel like I was the nursemaid when I wanted to be his wife, she said. We do a walkthrough of the studio, all 715 square feet of it. Off the living space, under an arch, is a motorized bed. There are no rails, and it looks nothing like hospital equipment. Brand grabs a remote and painfully, playfully, shows me how it rises and kneels. The kitchen counters are lower than usual to accommodate Brand if he ever needs a wheelchair. The bathroom is the space that's most optimized for accessibility. The shower has no enclosure, making it easier to enter and exit. And there's a deep Japanese-style tub with a folding seat that doubles as a step into the basin. We settled into the living area, and the conversation drifts to managing the very, very final stage of life. Phelan and Brand discuss the ethics of taking the cocktail for a graceful farewell. The couple has given it a lot of thought. Phelan makes it clear that she doesn't see the house as a staging area for such an exit. For the time being, there's no need, and we will return to the subject of the house we're sitting in. We discuss the planning, the strategy, the architect, the contractors. I'd say I'd like to talk to those contractors. If Phelan gives me the name of a father and son team, Steve and Wes Coffin. I tell her, that's a little weird. Well, we never thought about that, says Phelan. Pause. It's a wee grim, but Brand is delighted. This is the nicest coffin, he crows. Woo-hoo! The story of this Petaluma studio begins a half century ago when Patty Phelan, a recent graduate of UC Berkeley, applied for a job at the Whole Earth Organization, which at the time was a loose confederation of projects, including the catalog and a quarterly magazine. She began using her middle name, Ryan, years later. It was a better fit for her to get poop done personally. As she recounts this, Brand interrupts. I hired her because I was in love with her, he says. No, you didn't, she says. She was basically jailbait at that point, Brand jokes. Phelan was 25 and Brand was 39. Early in their relationship, Phelan had returned to her apartment from a ballet class and suddenly felt debilitating pain in her abdomen. Brand rushed over and took her to the hospital. She was hustled into surgery for a burst ovarian cyst. As John Markoff described it in his Brand biography, Whole Earth, when she came out of the operating room, Brand greeted her with a pillow he had recovered from her apartment. That's when she knew, this guy's a keeper, Phelan told Markoff. The pair had already discovered a shared zeal for unusual homes and big projects. In 1982, they impulsively paid $8,000 for the bones of a dilapidated wooden tugboat. The wood was so rotten you could grab handfuls of the bulwarks with your bare hands, Brand wrote in How Buildings Learn. The tugboat, named Marianne, was built in 1912 in Coos Bay, Oregon, and after a long career of hauling cargo and pushing boats around, ended up moored on the Sausalito waterfront. Brand and Phelan had heard about a local builder named Pete Redondo and paddled a rowboat to his waterfront home to ask for help. Redondo wasn't yet certified as an architect, but he led a crew that eventually rebuilt Marianne into an exquisite treasure with a varnished wood interior and a versatile kitchen. They moved into the tugboat in October 1983. They got married. The Marianne is a joyful home. The dining table came from a nearby vessel that Otis Redding had occupied. Legend has it that Redding wrote, "Sittin' on the dock of the bay on that surface." The living section toward the bow had ample bookshelves, two leather easy chairs, and a wood stove. Every New Year's Day, Brand and Phelan cruised the San Francisco Bay and invited their neighbors to join. Their waterfront was full of young couples like them. Lots of parties, people jumping off their boats into the water, lots of nudity, says Phelan. There were drawbacks. A tugboat is a continued exercise in maintenance and patience. Their wood-paneled bedroom was in the pilot house, and they climbed an outside ladder to reach it. After a decade or so, with almost everyone who lives on houseboats, what do they crave? Land, Phelan says. One day in 2005, Brand and Phelan were sailing Marianne on the Petaluma River when they saw a beautiful property, a horse ranch just past the marshlands. It appeared to be abandoned. Stuart and I looked at this derelict-looking farmhouse and a big, huge hay barn falling in the roof, and we both said, gosh, if we were ever going to buy a property, this is where we'd buy, right here on the river. At first, they couldn't figure out how to get onto the property, let alone find the address. They spent a few weekends driving up Highway 101 and heading down dusty private driveways. Finally, they found the dirt road that led to the farm. It was owned by a woman who shared the deed with her siblings. She did not seem eager to sell. Brand gave her a copy of his book, How Buildings Learn, and eventually she softened. She bought out her siblings, and in 2005, Brand and Phelan took over. They hired the Coffins to renovate the farmhouse. There was no foundation, says Steve Coffin, the dad. When they opened up the walls, they found newspaper clippings from the 1890s. The couple then decided to make use of a guano-infested building on the property, the former schoolhouse. they used a crane to move it closer to the farmhouse. The first floor would become Brand's library, with a spiral staircase leading to a second-floor guest bedroom with 7.5-foot-tall windows. The windows were the first on the West Coast to use Ornolux, a special glass that's detectable by birds. Phelan, after all, is an avid birder. She and Brand have spent a good part of the last 15 years in a genomic effort to revive the extinct passenger pigeon. For many years, Brand and Phelan continued living on their tugboat while spending weekends on land. Phelan cultivated an elaborate garden and roamed the property with her dog. "Mostly we have 50 acres of marsh," she said. During COVID, they moved full-time to Petaluma. A tugboat home, says Phelan, is not age-friendly. Brand had been diagnosed with idiopathic pulmonary fibrosis, a chronic disease where scarring of the lungs leaves them stiffened and restricted. In his straightforward way, Brand describes his condition as progressive, incurable, and fatal. After diagnosis, survival time is generally 3 to 5 years. Brand has long surpassed that, but he has steadily lost lung capacity. He's now down to about 20%. Early in 2024, Phelan began talking to Rotondo and the Coffins about what they might build if Brand needed help. The original thought was to add to the farmhouse, perhaps with a separate entrance for a caretaker. Issues with the septic tank, among other things, scuttled the plan. Then they hit on the idea of building in the gap between the house and the library. On Marianne, Brand and Phelan were accustomed to living spaces with an unusual flow. They'd have something similar with these buildings. At first, Phelan and Brand were vague about what this new house was for. "They didn't understand exactly what they wanted," says Wes Coffin. Between them and the architect, it was, "What's the actual use?" They decided it would be the place where Brand could comfortably hang out along with Phelan. Later, if circumstances dictated, Brand might sleep there with his noisy oxygen apparatus. At some point, a caretaker may live there too. Phelan did a lot of planning while Brand wrote his maintenance book. "I wanted it wheelchair accessible," she says. "I wanted a really beautiful bathroom, and I wanted a bathtub for two. The bathroom's floor is angled so that water from the open shower spirals into a drain. It was designed with the idea that you have to be able to turn your wheelchair in a circle," says Rotondo. "The Japanese-style tub is indeed large enough to fit two people." In October 2024, Brand contracted pneumonia. "It really laid me low," he says. When he and Phelan visited their longtime doctor, he set them down and asked, "Do you want to die at home or in a hospital?" Phelan urged the builders to speed up. They filed for permits in January 2025 and got them within 60 days. Even so, Rotondo admits, "We actually jump-started the construction a little bit because Ryan was so anxious to get it done." As the house rose, Brand was under hospice care. When Rotondo came by, he was taken aback by Brand's appearance. Mentally, though, Brand was all there. "His personality and his mental faculties were completely intact," says Rotondo, who is 77. "We're both unwilling to bow to the inevitable, I guess." Brand rallied, and his status was upgraded to palliative care. Brand finds it comical that some billionaires believe they'll stay hungry and foolish forever. "All these people who think they're extending their life are going to deal with all of this, and they're all going to die," says Brand. For now, though, he's thwarting his grim prognosis by working on his second book on maintenance. He was well enough to promote the first one and went on Ezra Klein's podcast. He keeps a handwritten journal that logs every scrap of his food, a very Stuart Brandish pursuit. "In April, Phelan took me for a cruise on the Marianne, and Brand felt well enough to come along. He sat contentedly on the bow and chatted as a two-man team piloted us under the Golden Gate Bridge. There won't be many more rides on the beloved tug as the couple has put it up for sale. Maybe some billionaire will set aside dreams of immortality and find delight in the Sausalito Harbor." In the mornings, Brand and Phelan head over to their new cottage. Ryan usually makes coffee, and Brand sits on the porch reading the New York Times. And often Wired, he says, or one of the many books he's working through. Then he'll go next door to his library, flick on his Mac, and, surrounded by an epic collection of 2,000 books, get to work. He uses Scrivener to organize his project. In it, he has a list of sections that runs the height of his monitor. The first book covered solo ocean circumnavigation, gun stocks, motorcycles, and the power of YouTube tutorials. Plus, part two will cover blacksmiths, early Xerox machines, and the sea of plastic, greenhouses in Spain, and how civilization keeps going. After the cruise, I visit the house one last time. Brand tells me that he's been into Emily Dickinson lately. I reply that working on this story had me thinking of the famous Dickinson poem. Does he know which one? I do, says Brand, and it begins with the paraphrase, I did not wait for death, he kindly waited for me. And so it goes. Brand then says he has a poem of his own. It came to me when I was realizing I probably don't want, like Steve Jobs, to have everybody in the room, he says. But I'd like to have Ryan there, and I'd be holding her hand. A life ends, a life goes on, he points to Phelan. And that is sort of the real event. Anytime somebody dies, life goes on. That's the river. That's my death poem. Phelan is not happy at the conversation's turn. I gotta say something for the record. This is not a death house, she says, raising her voice. Brand begins to say something, but Phelan cuts him off. It is not, sweetie, she says, and then turns to me. It's about the quality of life. It's the quality of life. It's very important because, just because. There, she said it, and now she relaxes. Come see the bathroom, she offers. Love and pragmatism to the very end. Steve Levy is Wired's editor-at-large. He writes the weekly newsletter, Back Channel. And now, kids these days. They grow up so fast. Elite young runners can't stop shattering records or posting about it. Welcome to the age of trackflation. By Brendan I. Corner. A couple of years ago, my teenage son decided to spend the long New York winter running indoor track. An accomplished soccer player, he joined the team with the modest goal of staying fit during his main sports off season. But before long, his competitive streak kicked in. He trained like a demon for 2 months straight, brutalizing his legs and lungs with high-intensity workouts. The suffering paid off. His time in the 1,600-meter run, just shy of a mile, dropped so much that he earned a spot in our sectional championship, competing against runners from three nearby counties. My son had the race of his life at sectionals, shaving several seconds off his personal best. He also got absolutely smoked. The top three boys all finished in well under 4 minutes and 30 seconds.

0: This service is intended solely for individuals who cannot read conventional print due to a disability. Ineligible listeners risk infringing on copyright laws, and KPBS Radio Reading Service is not responsible for any violations that may occur. Our service may not be redistributed without our written consent. If you agree to these conditions, please continue listening.
1: A pack. I was now curious whether kids beyond my provincial corner of New York were getting a lot faster, too. I followed a few track social media accounts, and soon the algorithms deluged me with highlights of young runners obliterating records on what seemed like a daily basis. A 12th grade girl from Ohio ran an indoor 2-miler at an otherworldly 9 minutes 35.15 seconds, breaking a national high school record that has stood since 2013. A 10th grade boy from Texas ran an outdoor 100-meter dash in 9.92 seconds, just a tenth of a second off the collegiate record. Crunch the data on any race in virtually any school-age meet, you'll find that the top and median times have plunged since the late 2010s, often by several seconds. My favorite videos were made by a former University of Pittsburgh hurdler named Shyhelm Wright, a master at channeling the bewilderment of track fans. Pack it up right now, he marveled over footage of a 9th grade girl from Georgia running 100 meters in 11.01 seconds, a time that made her faster than all but the very best college sprinters. I'm so glad I don't run no more. I'm so glad the time is getting ridiculous. The track world, I discovered, has coined a name for this much-discussed phenomena of kids getting ultra-fast, trackflation. In June 2025, at the New Balance Nationals, an annual championship that draws around 6,000 top youth athletes, more than 1,000 kids beat previous meet records. There might now be 100 kids that run under 4:10 in the full mile, says Will Rogers, who ran track at the University of Alabama in Huntsville in the early 2010s and now co-owns Running Lane, a coaching and events business. Back when we were competing in high school, it might have been like 20 max. I had to know why kids today are essentially breaking track, and that meant trying to understand the dramatic shift happening at the sport's roots. In early May, I drove down to Baltimore to attend the East Coast International Showcase, a 2-day outdoor track meet sponsored by the shoe company Puma. One of its main draws was an 8,000-meter race featuring two fixtures of the elite youth circuit, Henry Bartell of Carmel, California, and Gunnar Hamnett of Williamsburg, Virginia. As these two stars warmed up alongside Morgan State University's faded blue track, I spotted Hammett's dad wearing a custom hoodie that listed his son's credentials. 2-time world record holder, 800 meters, 18-time All-American, 5-time national record holder. Those achievements were all the more impressive given Hamnett's tender age. He was 13, just a bit younger than the 14-year-old Bartle. Both boys were still weeks away from their 8th grade graduations. The thin-limbed, bleach-blonde Bartle ran the 2-lap race at a personal best of 2 minutes 3.52 seconds, an outrageously good time. 3 years ago, that would have been enough to win the middle school 800 meters at the New Balance Nationals, but he was nowhere close to Hammett, who coasted in at 1 minute 57.75 seconds, a performance that put him on par with his home state's fastest high school runners. "Guess I got smoked by you again," a genial Bartle told Hammett as they gasped for air past the finish line. Bartle has, unfortunately, grown accustomed to falling short. Several weeks earlier, he and another kid both shattered California's age group record for the indoor mile, but Bartle still finished 6 seconds off the podium. In the one-line caption for his Instagram post about that race, Bartle captured the essence of trackflation. Living in a time where a state record still doesn't medal at the Nationals. Once Bartle had recouped enough oxygen to function, he gave me a thoughtful breakdown of his recent progress. Last year, even

if I had somewhat of an injury, I was very stubborn and trained through it. He told me, now he's prioritizing recovery as part of his regimen, and he believes a sub-2-minute 800 and a sub-4:30 mile are well within his grasp. Until 7 or 8 years ago, few eighth grade runners operated with Bartle's degree of maturity and determination. There were no middle school divisions at the big national meets, and 13 and 14-year-olds rarely put serious weekly mileage on their legs. But perhaps inevitably, the youth sports boom expanded into track. As millions of exhausted parents can attest, sports such as soccer and baseball have become dauntingly competitive over the past generation. Even for third and fourth graders, there's a constant scramble for spots on prestigious travel teams, followed by nerve-wracking fights for playtime. Some families decided they could avoid that madness by steering their kids toward track, which had relatively few participants at the entry-level ranks. Grade schoolers began flocking to local track clubs. Dennis Robinson, head coach of the Zephyrs Track Club in Chicago, told me that for most of the 2010s, he only managed to sign up high schoolers. We were concerned about the future of our club, he said. Now we're starting to see more and more younger athletes. And when I say young, I mean we've had to turn away athletes who are 4 years old. Another club I spoke with, the Youth Track Foundation in Portland, Oregon, signed up 60 kids in its first 2 years of existence and has a lengthy waiting list. These clubs have also benefited from track's growing reputation as an antidote to the politics and favoritism that plagues less objective sports. I have so many parents that join our club, and they're just like, this is so great because we had this terrible experience with the baseball team because this parent was coaching and he never let my kid pitch, says Brad Peterson, the co-founder of HP Distance, a track club in Indiana. But in track, there's no argument. The stopwatch determines everything. The rise of track clubs was apparent on the second day of the East Coast International Showcase, where when I watched wave after wave of kids aged 5 to 9 compete in the 100 meters. The many standouts ran times that would be dazzling for boys or girls several years older, and I took none of their efficient mechanics evidence. It seemed to me that they're already being coached to develop good habits. When talented elementary-age kids from the club system move into their tweens and early teens, they're primed to start the grueling training that used to be reserved for high schoolers. I'm asking middle school girls to do 8 400s in 75 seconds, so at a 5-minute mile pace, says Peterson. Whereas it used to be the middle school program was, hey, let's jog 20 minutes and just go play capture the flag, right? Kids are increasingly doing that training in so-called super shoes, such as the Nike Vaporfly 4 or New Balance Fuel Cell Super Comp Elite V5, both of which now often sell for well under $200. These shoes, carbon plates, and ultralight foams help return kinetic energy to the wearer's body with every step. In races, super shoes have been proven to boost performance by 2-3%, which translates to roughly a second per 400-meter lap. Jeff Burns, a sports physiologist with the U.S. Olympic and Paralympic Committee, believes the shoe's energy return component decreases the traumatic stress endured by young bones and muscles. If you're able to do the same work but not have that same mechanical collateral damage, or nearly as much of it, then you're just not building up as much scar tissue that could potentially inhibit performance, he says. Instead of diverting lots of cellular energy to the healing process after every workout, the body can dedicate more resources to building strength. As middle schoolers have gotten faster, big-name meets have made room for them. New Balance Nationals added its middle school division in 2023, and other prominent track events followed suit. Athletes like Bartel now spend a significant chunk of every winter and spring traveling across the country. The results make track old-timers shake their heads with wonder. In April, for example, an eighth-grade boy shattered the national middle school record for the mile. He ran at sub 4:18.
Just 2 weeks later, an eighth grade girl ran the 400 meters faster than any U.S. high schooler had at that point in the year. She clocked 51:58. It's not just the superstars who are getting faster. The runners in the pack behind them are picking up the pace too, and they're transforming what's considered a decent time. I think I have 10 middle school girls who run between 4:56 and a 5:16 mile, says Peterson. 10 years ago, you'd be like, that's insane. Now it's nothing. When these kids head to high school, they'll have the strength and experience to flourish right away. But given the sky-high expectations they face, the intensity can come at a cost. Well, that's all the time we have for today, and we're going to have to pick up the rest of this article next time. This has been Sam Cantrell with Wired, and I hope you've enjoyed today's reading from the audio reading service at the Allen County Public Library in Fort Wayne, Indiana.

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2: 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Today, I'll be reading from the August-September issue of Discover Science. And now, I'll continue with Dr. Drosophila by Kate Golombowski. While drugs are one avenue to treating diseases, other researchers have turned to Drosophila to harness cellular behavior by getting healthy cells to attack their unhealthy counterparts. Billions of cells in our body die every day, says Kim McCall, a professor at Boston University. But when the instructions for cells to die, and for living cells to consume those dead cells, go haywire, it can result in disease. For instance, neurodegeneration can develop when too many cells die, and if cells grow unchecked, it can cause cancer. McCall experiments with cells in fruit fly ovaries to learn more about the genetic and chemical instructions for healthy cell death and consumption. She and her colleagues insert genetically engineered mutations into the fly's DNA and then examine if those genes have an effect on cell behavior. In 2016, she showed that under certain genetic and molecular conditions, the cells in the fruit fly ovary eat each other alive. This discovery caught the eye of Dennis Montell, a professor at the University of California, Santa Barbara. Her lab had found that a mutation to a cellular maintenance gene called RAC causes cells to destroy the tissue around themselves, possibly activating a similar process to what McCall had reported. We know RAC is required generally for cells to eat, and so we were like, maybe that's what's going on, Montell says. Indeed, hyperactive RAC was responsible for the cellular cannibalism they observed. These findings laid the groundwork for further research. We realized we might be able to harness this hyperactive eating, this cellular cannibalism, to treat cancer, Montell says. An experimental type of cancer treatment called CAR-M uses genetically modified cells to consume cancer cells. By supplementing traditional CAR-M therapy with the mutant RAC gene, they successfully targeted mouse and human cancer cells. CAR-M therapy tells the modified cells what to eat, Montell says, and RAC tells them to eat more of it. They published their findings in 2023, and as of 2024, the researchers were testing the combination therapy on human immune cells. However, a cancer treatment that works in an animal model doesn't always work in a human. Success rates in cancer clinical trials run around 5%, says Ross Kagan, a professor at the University of Glasgow. We keep curing our models preclinically before we get to patients, but the patients don't react the way our models do, so we really need to rethink what our models look like. For Kagan and his colleagues, that has meant creating what he calls fly avatars. Around 2012, a patient named Mark Beninga, with difficult-to-treat cancer, approached Kagan and asked to have his tumor genetically sequenced in contribution to cancer research. The whole avatar idea basically got hatched right there, Kagan says. Mark completely inspired this because I realized we're going to sequence it, and then what are we going to do with all that information? And it occurred to me, hey, fruit flies. Inspired by Beninga, who passed away in 2014, Kagan and his colleagues created a clinical trial in which they sequenced the mutations present in patients' tumors and created genetically modified fruit flies with the fly equivalent of those mutations. This could only be done in flies, Kagan says, because flies provided the right combination of biological complexity and quick reproduction that allowed him to create a large enough cohort to study. He and his team bred hundreds of thousands of flies for each patient who were avatars of patients' cancers and began testing treatments. "We screened every FDA-approved drug available," he says. The researchers found a combination of drugs tailored to each patient participating in the clinical trial. While some patients showed some success with some of the treatments found, the trial was stopped due to the COVID-19 pandemic. "We had to shut the whole thing down," Kagan says. The good news, however, is that the study gave birth to Vivian. Vivian Therapeutics is a biomedical startup based in London that has picked up the torch of the work begun by Kagan and his colleagues. "As far as I know, we are the only company in the world using Drosophila to do this type of translational biomedical research," says Nathaniel Villegas, Vivian's chief science officer. Recently, Vivian's researchers have pivoted from racing to treat individual terminal cancer patients to developing a broader base of knowledge of different possible treatments. "We analyzed thousands of different tumors, specifically colorectal tumors, and we identified all the potential molecular profiles associated with this tumor type, all the combinations and configurations of different genetic alterations involved in every tumor." Villegas says the researchers identified 400 different molecular profiles. "That means that colorectal cancer is at least 400 different diseases. A better understanding of the specific subtypes of cancer that patients have, coupled with information from fruit flies about which drugs work best to treat those specific cancers, could one day make precision cancer treatments available to many more people." Flies' genes and cells aren't the only part of them that bear similarities to humans. There are entire organs in our bodies that are comparable. One of the most important ones is the brain. "We understand really well how the heart pumps blood. We understand how each cell type works together with other cell types to make the heart pump blood, and how it pumps differently, depending on how fast you're running, for example," says Rachel Wilson, a professor at Harvard Medical School. "We don't really understand how different cell types in the brain work together to perform really detailed, intricate, fast computations. So one approach to this is to focus on fruit flies. A fruit fly's brain is about the size of a poppy seed. However, they're a lot more intelligent than we give them credit for," McAllister says. "Fruit flies' brains process information provided by their powerful sense of smell, and they put this information to good use by squeezing under doors and barely open windows in search of food. And perhaps most charmingly, Drosophila sing to each other," McAllister says. "They vibrate their wings to a certain pitch, the males, to sing to the ladies, which I think is really cute." In 2014, researchers announced that they'd created a complete fruit fly brain connectome, a wiring diagram showing how all the brain cells, or neurons, are connected to each other via synapses. "It's the first complete connectome for any organism with a true brain. Creating it involved years of painstaking work. The scientists started with a single fly brain that had been partitioned into 7,000 almost impossibly thin slices, which were then imaged using an electron microscope. Researchers used machine learning to put these slices together into one 3D map, helping to correct for the distortions where each slice was made and doing the grunt work of identifying the structures that they were interested in. Then, countless person hours went into refining the map to show each of the fly brain's nearly 140,000 neurons and the 50 million synapses connecting them. If you are interested in the function of a specific neuron, well, now you know which neuron synapses into it, so which ones you have to go to and measure, as well as if you want to, for instance, relate its functions to other neurons," says Stephen Dorkenwald, a research fellow at the Allen Institute and University of Washington, who helped create the connectome. "It kind of lifts the fog that was there before. While the human brain is far more complex than a fly's, with billions of neurons and trillions of synapses, the structural similarities between the two allow for valuable comparison. The consume may also serve as a tool for understanding how a brain works on the whole, as more than the sum of its parts. For a long time, theorists of neuroscience have just had to basically make educated guesses about how brains might be structured to support the many computations that brains are capable of doing. Even a simple brain, like a fly brain, says Albert Lin, a fellow at Princeton University's Center for the Physics of Biological Function, who also worked on the connectome. Now we finally have a brain that we can look at and pose these questions to. The fruit fly brain, connectome, is from one individual fly, long dead, but scientists use the connectome as a roadmap for their experimental work in living flies. We start with the wiring diagram, and that creates hypotheses about what brain cells could be doing what jobs. And in order to test these hypotheses, it's really useful to watch brain cells in action, Wilson says. To do this, researchers use genetic tools to make some of the fly's brain cells glow so they can see which parts of the brain are active. But then, it's not enough to just sort of watch brain activity sort of flicker in the brain. The animal also needs to be doing something that we as scientists can understand, Wilson says. When Wilson and her team set out to study the brain activity of flies moving through their environment, the fly's size presented a challenge. With large animals, you can implant electrodes in their brain. You can even mount tiny little microscopes on their head. But with flies, they're just too small to do any of those things, Wilson says. So instead, she and her team created an experimental setup where a fly's head was fixed in place and observed with an external microscope and electrodes. Then, to trick the stuck-in-place fly's brain into behaving as if it were moving, scientists created a fruit fly virtual reality system. We put a fly on a spherical treadmill, and then we use the movement of the spherical treadmill under the fly to adjust a virtual reality environment around the fly. We can get the fly to think that it's walking around in a spatial environment, and then we can watch how it interacts with the environment as a way of understanding what it's trying to do and why, Wilson says. Then we can correlate that behavior with the activity of specific brain cells to try to understand how those brain cells are supporting the fly's behavior and thought. Some of Wilson's experiments involve seeing how Drosophila brains respond to disorientation, which is surprisingly relevant to human medicine. It's actually very useful, then, for beginning to think about the neurological and psychiatric disorders, she says. Understanding what's happening on a nuts and bolts level with a disoriented brain could be a key foundation for finding treatments. I think it's only then that we're going to be able to design and troubleshoot medications that are going to give people more relief, she says. While fruit fly research programs have spent the past century pushing science forward, Drosophila also helped to engage the next generation of scientists. Alana O'Reilly, an associate professor at Fox Chase Cancer Center in Philadelphia, has led a community science nonprofit called ECLOS since 2019. O'Reilly, whose research focuses on how diet affects stem cell function, works with her students in the greater Philadelphia area to design fruit fly research projects tailored to their own lives and interests. They incorporate different foods and substances into the flies' diets and see how flies with different genetic mutations respond. Instead of following a more traditional scientific education model, in which students reproduce experiments with known results and are graded on their success or failure, O'Reilly says that students are more engaged with the open-ended, question-oriented approach of ECLOS. When Gabriel Vaughn participated in ECLOS the summer after he graduated high school, he didn't see himself pursuing a career in science. Vaughn designed his project around LEARN, a drug street name, with cough syrup and its effects on the brain. O'Reilly and her colleagues hadn't even heard of the drug, much less tested its effects on flies, leaving Vaughn in uncharted territory. He observed the cough syrup-fed flies, taking note of things like how quickly they moved and how often they groomed themselves, and found that flies with a specific genetic mutation associated with cell development and communication seemed to suffer more adverse effects than the control group. What really captivated me is I was able to address a problem I didn't have a solution to, and I was able to give a solution, says Vaughn, who has gone on to major in biology at the University of Maryland, Baltimore County. He draws a parallel between the scientific importance of seemingly insignificant fruit flies and the potential of students and community scientists to contribute meaningfully to research. Fruit flies can be used to save the world, as minuscule as fruit flies are, Vaughn says. You also, yourself, with the little experience you have, can do that. You and your mucus, by Cutter Wood. The snot inside your nose may be unpleasant, but it's also what makes you you, according to the newest mucus-related research. Things are always going up your nose. It could be a single bacterium wafting through the air, or the protein-spiked sphere of a rhinovirus. It could be a clump of pollen. That clump or spiked sphere or bacterium, during its brief adventure in the nasal passage, careens between hairs and currents of air and lands not on the body's cells, but on the layer of mucus covering those cells. And there the thing sits, trapped in slime. Depending on the physical and chemical nature of that foreign body, a number of events might occur upon arrival. The object might be permitted to penetrate the mucosal layer and reach the body's cells below, or it might be encased in thicker varieties of mucus while elements of the immune system mobilize to fight it. It may be sheltered indefinitely in the mucosal layer, or the immune system might raise its already robust rate of mucus production, causing the nose to run. Mucus is produced continuously by the body's submucosal glands and goblet cells. It's created in the nose, lungs, eyes, digestive tract, and reproductive organs, among other locales. On an average day, an average human makes a great deal of the stuff, something on the order of a gallon. It's composed of water, salts, fats, and sugars, suspended in a gel of the protein mucin, creating what's sometimes described by scientists as a complex, multi-scale organic mesh. Because that mesh traps things, our mucus can tell us a great deal about ourselves. White or clear indicates healthy production of mucus, while mottled yellow or green signals the presence of white blood cells and the likelihood of an infection. Puce or scarlet indicates the sign of blood in the mucus, while a grayish tinge provides a good evidence of exposure to environmental pollution. Its consistency, meanwhile, testifies to the environment in which it formed. With their conditions producing the dedicated mucosal product known to many as boogers. These differences are more than gross, they're actual diagnostic criteria. Slight variations in the texture of mucus, what scientists call its spinability, can be used to diagnose serious medical conditions. On a practical level, everyone knows what the stuff that comes out of their noses is. We do not call it a complex, multi-scale organic mesh. We call it snot, and we know exactly what to do with it. We blow our noses, get rid of the results, and go about our lives. But there's more to discover, as every child recognizes when they put their finger up their nose. It's all a matter of how far you're willing to go. At the core of MIT's Cambridge, Massachusetts campus is Building 56, home to Ribbick Lab. This is where a cadre of biologists, bioengineers, and graduate students, led by Professor Katrina Ribbick, has spent the better part of the last decade trying to understand what mucus is and does. When I make the trek to Ribbick's office, I discover her sitting in front of a massive work of art. As we exchange formalities, my eye is drawn to it. The more I look at it, the more it seems to resemble one of those Hubble stills of a swirling star cluster, though the density here is not quite stellar. Mucus, Ribbick says, following my gaze, at 500 times magnification, I think. 10 years ago, when she first proposed mucus as a worthy object to study, her colleagues cringed, but time has been kind to mucus. These days, the stuff is in the zeitgeist, in no small part thanks to the work done at this lab. As the first line of defense in the body's immunological response, mucus is tied up in a vast array of ailments, from the common cold to more severe diseases such as Sjogren's syndrome, where a failure of mucus production in the eyes causes the eyelid to stick to the eyeball like Velcro. With its antimicrobial properties, mucus is at the center of discussions about a post-antibiotic world, and in its role as a physical filler, it holds promise for an array of pharmaceutical and industrial applications. Perhaps foremost, as the breeding ground of the body's microbial community, mucus finds itself involved in the trendiest of fields, the reimagining of the human organism less as a single individual and more as a collective. Mucus is experiencing a renaissance, Ribic says. It's a very sophisticated material. You couldn't design it if you wanted to. As much promise as his research holds, the work done at the lab is still, in Ribic's words, material limited. Despite the copious quantities of the stuff within the human body, it's hard to get lab-grade mucus. Getting mucus is not super convenient, she says as she walks me down to the lab proper. But it's not impossible. They can always order dehydrated mucus from their biomedical supplier, but a gram sets them back $499. They prefer to produce their own from an abundant local source, the inhabitants of Cambridge. Made mostly of the lab's doctoral students and their friends, the mucus donors come for about an hour at a time to drain their salivary mucus into vials. I have been asked, somewhat sheepishly, by Rebek, if I would be interested in donating my mucus, and after I have been walked through the process, I'm placed in the care of three eager PhD candidates. The four of us discuss saliva while they get the apparatus ready, cutting a length of plastic tubing and running it between a pump and a vial. What impresses me about the Ribic lab isn't the high-tech machinery or the aggregation of advanced degrees, it's the level of enthusiasm. These people have chosen to devote their lives to a substance that many humans find repellent, but their excitement is contagious. Having only been in the lab a couple of hours, I'm already nodding along enthusiastically and asking them to repeat exactly how many kinds of mucus there are in the human body, at least 21, and what the difference is, again, between the mucins MUC5AC and MUC5B. By this time, the machinery has been rigged. There's just one final piece of plastic tubing that needs to be attached. It goes under the tongue, one of the grad students explains, placing it in my hands. This room, too, features an extravagantly magnified image of mucus. And as I stare up at the poster, tube under tongue, it strikes me that mucus is really strange. Part of the mystery is that the more we learn, the more we realize just how little we understand. Take, for instance, the single function that most people recognize as the purpose of mucus, the role it plays as a filter. Dig out a basic biology textbook, and you'll find a description of mucus acting as a physical mesh, a series of nets designed to sieve particles of a certain size. Wrong, Ribic says. Recent research suggests that a molecule's net charge and solubility determine its ability to pass through mucus, but this too turns out to be only a small part of the picture. The simple fact is that we still don't know how much mucus filters out a certain thing while allowing others in. But that's minor in comparison to what we don't know about mucus's other main function. As it is becoming increasingly clear, perhaps the more fundamental purpose of mucus has to do not with the microbes it keeps out, but with those it keeps in. Staphylococcus aureus is a round bacterium that, in humans, is a common source of bloodstream and joint infections. It can cause boils and impetigo on the skin, and if it navigates its way to the heart, it can dissolve the organ's valves. In the gut, it can cause food poisoning, and on implanted devices such as pacemakers, it creates a biofilm that makes it impervious to antibiotic treatment. It reproduces quickly, and when allowed to spread unchecked, it can kill a human in a matter of days. Some 50,000 deaths are linked to it annually in the U.S., and yet it's estimated that 30% of the population carries this bacterium in their noses, on their skin, and in their gastrointestinal and reproductive tracts without showing any signs of bodily distress. They live with it, and it lives with them. This is the other function of mucus, its role as a substrate for one of the densest ecological communities ever documented, the body's microbiome, a living colony of diverse bacteria. Mucus contains the body's largest reservoir of complex sugars, Ribic says. It is the soil for the microbiome. Far from the solitary cell so often witnessed swimming across microscope slides, bacteria like S. aureus can form complex communities known as biofilms, and their relationships between different bacterial species biofilms can be contentious at best. Grown in a petri dish, the various species of bacteria from the microbiome will rapidly alter their dispositions, taking on a distinctly competitive aspect. Some will grow tails, Others will secrete toxins that are deadly to their neighbors. This arms race can rapidly escalate into an all-out bacterial war, and in short order, one or two of the species can monopolize the available sources of energy, forcing the others out of existence and making life generally unpleasant for any cells nearby. It is precisely those virulent traits that make S. aurelius so deadly, and yet, through a variety of means that are only just becoming clear, mucus somehow tames these behaviors, not just of S. aurelius, but of a community of microbes potentially numbering in the thousands of species. Via the sugars studding its protein backbone, mucus feeds specific microorganisms in such a way that the more virulent functions are suppressed. Their fundamental role mucus plays in maintaining bodily harmony is evidenced by what happens when your mucus stops working. According to the U.S. National Institutes of Health, an estimated 80% of all internal infections are related to mucosal dysfunctions. Why does the body go to all this trouble of keeping bacteria alive in the first place? The advantages are clear. The greater the diversity of the body's microbiome, the healthier the human. But less clear is exactly how much mucus gets to these bacteria to peacefully coexist. Well, that's all the time we have for today. This has been Brad with Discover Science. I hope you've enjoyed today's reading from the Audio Reading Service at the Allen County Public Library in Fort Wayne, Indiana.
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4: 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You are listening to Aftersight. This recording is intended solely for individuals who are blind or have low vision.
5: Hello, and thank you for joining us with Catholic News, read by Chris Mihalik. Source of our program is Denver Catholic, National Catholic Register, and Catholic News Agency. Mission received, mission given. Archbishop Golka installed as Archbishop of Denver, sends the Church on mission. March 25th, a day of intense joy for the global Church, the day when Mary's yes echoed through eternity, bringing forth humanity's Savior. In a homily on this very day, St. Bernard of Clairvaux emphatically describes how the world waited with bated breath for Mary's response. Her yes evoked an explosive, near incomparable joy in heaven. But this March 25th, it was a measure of that transformative joy as the Archdiocese of Denver welcomed its ninth bishop and sixth archbishop, Archbishop James Golka, amid the devoted prayers and ecstatic applause of thousands gathered at the CoBank Arena at the National Western Complex in Denver. Pope Leo has blessed our church with a new archbishop, one whose heart is deeply conformed to the heart of Christ, one who has a deep love of our Blessed Mother, whose feast of the Annunciation of the Lord we celebrate today. It is under her mantle and her protection, especially under her title of Our Lady of Guadalupe, that I place the entire Archdiocese of Denver, and especially Archbishop Golka, as he begins his ministry here. Officially taking up the pastoral care of the local church, Archbishop Golka received the apostolic letter of Pope Leo XIV, proclaimed and delivered by Christoph Cardinal Pierre, the apostolic nuncio or papal representative to the United States. In the providence of God, you are called to this new responsibility, the cardinal told the new archbishop. Your ministry has been marked by the attentiveness to the will of God and the life rooted in prayer. You have spoken of the importance of listening first to the Lord and then to those entrusted to your care. This discernment, this docility to the voice of God will be essential as you begin your ministry here. Noting that the Church begins not in human plans or efforts, but in prayerful encounter with Jesus and devoted discernment, Cardinal Pierre offered Archbishop Golka advice and encouragement at the beginning of his ministry and invited the Archdiocese to receive him warmly. Remaining united to him, we serve with confidence, not in ourselves, but in the grace of God. Brothers and sisters, a bishop is called not only to teach and to live, but to listen, to pray, and to walk with his people, he said. I encourage you to receive your new archbishop with openness and trust, and to support him with your prayers. May this local church continue to grow in communion and be a witness in the joy of the gospel. Palm Sunday, 2026. Five ways Jesus' Passion teaches us about ourselves. In the Passion, the usual villains, the temple leaders, Judas, and others, are unambiguously wicked and display their sinfulness openly. But it can also be helpful to examine the problems associated with the more moderate personalities involved. Their struggles and neglect are more subtle, yet no less real. It is in examining these figures that we can learn a great deal about ourselves, who, though we may not openly shout "Crucify him," are often not as unambiguously holy and heroic as Jesus' persecutors are wicked and bold. There are at least five problems that emerge. They spring from failing to trust Jesus' vision that the Messiah must suffer and die. Jesus has spoken this to them on numerous occasions. For example, the Son of Man will be betrayed to the chief priests and the teachers of the law. They will condemn him to death and will turn him over to Gentiles to be mocked and flogged and crucified. On the third day, he will be raised to life, Matthew 20, verses 18 and 19. But they still do not understand. And so, one, they become drowsy. A common human technique for dealing with stress and the hardships of life is to become numb and drowsy. We can just drift off into a sort of moral slumber. The Lord asks Peter, James, and John to pray with him, but they doze off, unwilling to or unable to deal with the stress of the situation. Two, they seek to destroy. When Peter finally awakens, he lashes out with a sword and wounds Malchus, the servant of the high priest. We too can often lash out and even seek to destroy our opponents. But if we are already certain of our victory as the Lord has promised, why do we fear? Why do we need to suppress our opponents and enemies ruthlessly? Three, they deny. Confronted with the fearful prospect of being condemned along with Jesus, Peter denies being one of his followers or even knowing him at all. He disassociates himself from Christ. And we, confronted with the possibility of far milder things such as ridicule, often deny a connection with the Lord or the church. Four, they dodge. When Jesus is arrested, all the disciples except John get the heck out of Dodge. They are nowhere to be found. We too can run away. Sometimes it's because of persecution by the world. But sometimes it's our fear that following our Lord is too hard and involves sacrifices that we are just not willing to make. Five, they deflect. Pilate has a choice to make. Accept what Jesus is saying as true, or give in to fear and commit a terrible sin of injustice. Pilate knew Jesus was innocent, but because he feared the crowds, he handed Jesus over and took water and washed his hands in front of the crowd. I am innocent of this man's blood, he said. It is your responsibility, Matthew 27, verse 24. And though he wanted to do what was right and was sympathetic with Jesus, merely wanting to do what is right is not enough. So too for us. We also often favor our career or our pride over doing what is right. And all this is done out of fear. We forget what the end shall be and focus on the fearful present. We lack the vision that Jesus is trying to give us, that we will rise with him. We stay blind to that and only see the threat of the here and now. The 1966 romantic comedy that accidentally became a pro-life classic, a film billed as a comedy, becomes far more sobering when its carefree hero confronts the consequences of his actions. inadvertently, is Elephant 1966 the most pro-life film ever made? Abortion is a key device, but it is also far more than that in what unfolds on screen. On release, Elephant, famously marketed with the line, "What's it all about, Elephant?" was billed as a romantic comedy. Watch 60 years on, however, there is only tragedy. From the start, Elephant, Michael Caine recounts his own sexual legend. Monologuing directly to the audience, he catalogues his many conquests, the women, the types, married, single, and so on, each analyzed for her susceptibility to his charm. And he is charming, as only Caine can be, even when what he describes is immoral and deeply misogynistic. The audience, like his paramours, is drawn in, captivated, even as it senses the darkness at the core. And so it continues until the abortion scene. Elephant has made a friend's wife pregnant. She already has a family. Her husband is in a sanatorium where they both met Elephant. Abortion is thus presented as a remedy for marital strain, social embarrassment, unforeseen consequences. At the time, abortion was illegal in England. Elephant hires an abortionist to come to his shabby flat to carry out the procedure on the anxious, fearful woman. Yet even the abortionist Denholm Elliott speaks of what is about to do as the taking of an innocent life. His work feels no longer medical but mercenary. Behind a curtain in that cramped room, a life will be ended. Elliott leaves. When he returns, the woman lies on a couch in pain and grief. He shows little empathy, only relief that it is over. But it is not over. The curtain still hangs. Told not to look, Elephant looks. The camera shows only his face. The audience sees nothing. And yet what follows is all the more harrowing. The facade collapses. Reality intrudes. Actions have consequences, however much one pretends otherwise. The horror of what has occurred in that dingy London flat is unmistakable. The woman, too, is changed. One senses that nothing will ever be the same. In more ways than one, a part of her has died on that makeshift table. And Elephant? What follows is more remarkable still. Speaking later to a friend, he admits that what happened is beyond words. His shock stems from what he saw. He had not expected it to be so fully formed. His only response, he says, was prayer. God help me. From here, the plot moves on. The abortion becomes one scene among others. But everything has changed. Elfie's wit and philandering persist, yet now ring hollow. The film begins with a jaunty address to camera, explaining his philosophy of life and love. It ends with a reprise as he walks across Waterloo Bridge at dusk. But now the soliloquy is uncertain, wistful. He no longer understands himself or the world he inhabits. Nor is Elephant alone in changing. The audience has changed with him. Today, abortion may be legal and softened by euphemism in our public discourse, and a 2004 remake of the film omits the scene entirely. Yet the original Elephant retains an essential honesty. A life is ended. A woman's life, her marriage, her sense of self is shattered, and a once carefree man can no longer pretend that his actions are without consequence. On its release, the film was a major success on both sides of the Atlantic, praised by critics and audiences alike, and seen as part of a new cinematic frankness about sex. Elephant helped define that shift, portraying a self-absorbed womanizer forced to confront the emptiness of his life. Today it feels almost like cinematic archaeology, recording the moment such attitudes became both acceptable and propagated as the norm. But that abortion scene remains, off-camera perhaps, yet inescapably haunting everything that follows. So, is this the most pro-life film ever made? Perhaps. The United Kingdom premiere took place in London on the evening of March 24, 1966, and as it did so, first Vespers were being sung for the Feast of the Annunciation. And that, Alfie, is what it's all about. Over parents' objections, 25-year-old woman euthanized in Spain. The case exposes the failure of the euthanasia law. It facilitates suicide without the individual having received prior mental health treatment, a legal representative said. The administration of euthanasia for 25-year-old Noelia Castillo Ramos took place in Spain on March 26, an event occurring after she faced immense life challenges since childhood and following nearly 2 years of legal battle waged by her parents to preserve her life. According to Spanish law, to request euthanasia, an individual must be of legal age and be both mentally capable and fully conscious at the time of the request. They must also hold Spanish citizenship or have maintained legal residency for more than 12 months and be suffering from a serious and incurable disease or a serious chronic and disabling condition as certified by the attending physician. On March 24th, it was reported that European Court on Human Rights rejected the interim measures requested by Castillo's family to halt her euthanasia, bringing an end to a legal battle spanning nearly 2 years. The following day, an interview with Castillo aired on the Spanish television network Antena 3, in which she described how she feels. I have no desire to do anything, not to go out, not to eat, not to do anything at all. Sleeping is very difficult for me. Furthermore, I suffer from back pain as well as leg pain. I have always felt alone because I have never felt understood. No one has ever empathized with me, and I have always struggled with interpersonal relationships, she recounted. Even before requesting euthanasia, I view my world as very dark. I saw a very dark ending ahead of me. I had no goals, no objectives, nothing at all. And I still have no goals, no objectives, she acknowledged. Castillo's life has been full of many challenges. While under the guardianship of public services following her parents' separation, she was subjected to multiple sexual assaults. According to Abogados Cristianos, Christian lawyers, the organization representing Castillo's father in his efforts to prevent his daughter's euthanasia, at that time, the young woman had been officially recognized as having a 67% disability due to her mental illness. In October 2022, she attempted suicide by throwing herself from a balcony, sustaining injury that left her in a wheelchair. This increased her disability rating to 74%, a fact that, according to the Christian Lawyers Organization, demonstrates that the underlying issue is psychiatric. This is key. The Constitutional Court itself, ruling STC 94-2023, makes it clear that euthanasia cannot be administered when the source of suffering is a mental illness and that the state has an obligation to protect these individuals from this risk of suicide, Christian lawyers emphasized to ACI Prensa, the Spanish language sister service of EWTN News. Although reports have circulated claiming she was left paraplegic,

0: This service is intended solely for individuals who cannot read conventional print due to a disability. Ineligible listeners risk infringing on copyright laws, and KPBS Radio Reading Service is not responsible for any violations that may occur. Our service may not be redistributed without our written consent. If you agree to these conditions, please continue listening.
1: In June 2023, in April 2024, she requested euthanasia in accordance with the procedure established by law, and it was approved for August 2024. This marked the beginning of a legal battle waged by her father, supported by the Christian Lawyers Organization. During the proceedings, they succeeded in halting the procedure and securing recognition of the family's members' rights to object to the euthanasia request. Concurrently, Christian Lawyers filed a criminal complaint against the physician and the lawyer who had initially evaluated Castillo's request in accordance with the protocol. The organization alleged that despite agreeing to authorize the euthanasia, the two feigned disagreement in order to refer the decision to the Guarantees and Evaluation Commission, thereby forcing a supposedly higher level of assurance in a decision-making process, a point noted by the Supreme Court in the ruling. In September 2025, Christian Lawyers also filed a complaint against seven members of the Guarantees Commission for conflict of interest, as well as against the former Catalan Minister of Health, Josep Maria Argimon, for having appointed them. Subsequently, in January of this year, the Supreme Court upheld the request for euthanasia, a decision that was appealed to the Constitution Court, which rejected the appeal in February. The Christian Lawyers Organization also took the case to the European Court of Human Rights, which rejected the request for interim measures without ruling on the merits of the case on March 24th. Following this, it was announced that the euthanasia procedure would be carried out on March 26 at 6 p.m. local time. The procedure lasts approximately 15 minutes and involves the use of three chemical substances. Per Castillo's decision, her parents were not permitted to be present. This case exposes the failure of the euthanasia law. According to Christian Lawyers, this case exposes the failure of the euthanasia law. It facilitates suicide without the individual having received prior mental health treatment. Consequently, the legal organization emphasized that it is imperative to establish protocols mandating an attempt at psychological and psychiatric treatment before authorizing euthanasia. Without treatment, there is no free decision. There is abandonment. Finally, they hold the health authorities of the Catalan regional government responsible. Before offering death, they must ensure that they have offered every alternative for life. In cases of mental illness, they should be investing in the most advanced psychiatric treatment and in recovery. Pope Leo explains why the priesthood is reserved to men. The Pope also invited Catholics to pray for priestly vocations. Pope Leo XIV on Wednesday said priestly ministry in the Catholic Church, entrusted only to men, is understood in light of apostolic succession and called for priests who are ardent with the evangelical charity and courageous missionaries. During his March 25th catechesis dedicated to the dogmatic constitution Lumen Gentium from the Sacred Vatican Council, Leo explained that the Church is founded on the apostles whom Christ appointed as the living pillars of his mystical body. Speaking in St. Peter's Square, the pontiff emphasized that the Church possesses a hierarchical structure that works in the service of the unity, mission, and sanctification of all her members, and that it is not merely an organizational structure, but an institution of divine origin. The Pope recalled that the apostles, as authoritative witnesses of the resurrection, received from Christ the mission to teach, sanctify, and guide, and that this ministry is handed on to men who, until Christ's return, continues to sanctify, guide, and instruct the Church through their successors in pastoral office. This transmission, he explained, forms the basis of apostolic

0: succession, and of the sacrament of holy orders, which is structured in three degrees, the episcopate, the presbyteriate, and the diaconate. The Pope quoted from chapter 3 of Lumen Gentium, which is about the hierarchical structure of the Church, and states that this structure is not a human construct functional to the internal organization of the Church as a social body, but a divine institution through which Christ's mission continues throughout history. The essential difference of the ministerial priesthood. In his address, the pontiff highlighted that Vatican II teaches that the ministerial or hierarchical priesthood differs in essence and not only in degree from the common priesthood of the faithful, while making clear that the latter are nonetheless interrelated. Each of them, in its own special way, is a participation in the one priesthood of Christ. Thus, the ordained ministry is conferred on men who received sacra potestas, or sacred power, for service in the Church, and continually with the apostolic mission originally entrusted to the 12 apostles. This link with the apostles, chosen by Christ from among men, constitutes the theological foundation explaining why the Church considers the ministerial priesthood to be reserved to men in fidelity to tradition and to the mandate received from Christ. A service born from charity. Leo insisted that this hierarchical structure must always be understood as service. Quoting the Second Vatican Council, he recalled that the duty entrusted to pastors is a true service, which in sacred literature is significantly called diakonia, or ministry. He also recalled the words of St. Paul VI, who described the hierarchy as a reality born of the charity of Christ to fulfill, spread, and ensure the intact and fruitful transmission of the wealth of faith, examples, precepts, and charisms bequeathed by Christ to his Church. Call for new priests. In the final part of his catechesis, the Pope invited Catholics to pray for priestly vocations. Let us pray to the Lord that he may send to his Church ministers who are ardent with evangelical charity, dedicated to the good of all baptized, and courageous missionaries in every part of the world, he said. Spiritual adoption of unborn children. In his remarks to Polish pilgrims at the general audience, the Pope praised an initiative in defense of human life, especially in an international context marked by conflicts and wars. On March 25th, Poland celebrates the Day for the Sanctity of Life, which was instituted in response to St. John Paul II's call to promote respect for human life in the encyclical Evangelium Vitae. We really need initiatives like the spiritual adoption for an unborn child, which is being launched today. In a time marked by the madness of war, it is important to defend life from conception to its natural end, Leo said. Catholics in Poland are encouraging people to commit to pray for an unborn child in danger of abortion for 9 months, from the March 25th Solemnity of the Annunciation to December 25th. Thank you for joining us for Catholic News, read by Chris Mahaly.
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2: Good morning. This is Nancy Grywe with today's headlines from the Washington Post for this Thursday, August 13th. CIA had low confidence in Iranian threat before Trump switched planes in Turkey. Chatbots are doing the work of Congress with little oversight. And record El Nino to give Earth a preview of its warmer future. Turning now to the first article. CIA had low confidence in Iranian threat before Trump switched planes in Turkey. By Warren P. Strobel, John Hudson, and Dan Lamothe. U.S. intelligence officials were skeptical of an Iranian assassination threat against President Donald Trump that was relayed by Israel and prompted an extraordinary clandestine maneuver that saw him secretly fly out of Turkey in an alternate military aircraft, current and former U.S. officials familiar with the intelligence said. The assassination threat was relayed by the Israeli government to the CIA, where analysts did not view the intelligence as compelling and conveyed that skepticism to Trump administration officials, one of the officials said. Another official called the reports of threats against Trump's life, quote, Israeli-derived, not U.S.-generated, and viewed as low confidence, end quote. The doubts in some quarters about an imminent threat to the president add a new element to the White House's decision last month, first reported by the Washington Post, to shield Trump's whereabouts as he departed a NATO summit in Ankara, Turkey on July 8th. As the Post first reported this week, after concerns arose about whether the new 747-8 plane gifted by Qatar had sufficient security measures to transport the president out of a potentially hostile environment, Trump boarded a legacy Air Force One in Ankara. But he secretly left that aircraft and was shuttled in an airport catering truck to a third plane, an Air Force C-32A that flew him and a few key aides to Britain. The White House on Wednesday did not directly answer questions about the intelligence the United States received or how it was perceived by U.S. officials. Quote, as the president has said, he has faced numerous threats on his life, including ones from Iran, and every measure is taken to ensure his safety, a U.S. official said in a statement, speaking like others in this report on condition of anonymity. Quote, the United States Secret Service's core mission is protecting the president, which they achieved, end quote. The CIA declined to comment. The Israeli embassy in Washington did not immediately respond to a request for details. Ultimately, the White House and Secret Service appeared to have decided they could take no chances. The Iranian threat to kill Trump and other senior U.S. officials has been a major concern since the 2020 U.S. assassination of Qasem Soleimani, the head of Iran's Quds force. Those worries have only grown since the killing of Iran's supreme leader in February, along with scores of other top officials at the start of the Iran war. Trump has survived three known assassination plots dating back to his 2024 presidential campaign, although there is no known link between any of the suspects in those instances and Iran. Despite questions about the Israeli intelligence, the elaborate plan enacted by the Secret Service in Ankara was done out of an abundance of caution, the first U.S. official said. Quote, the Secret Service has had three near misses with this president, so they're not taking any chances, the official said. Quote, they did what they had to do, end quote. The Wall Street Journal first reported last month that Israel had shared intelligence with the U.S. government on the Iranian threat. The aircraft that ferried Trump from Ankara to Britain's Mildenhall Air Base was escorted by F-16 fighter jets, according to two U.S. officials and other material reviewed by the Post. Trump, in his first public comments on the clandestine operation, said Tuesday night that the decision for him to take an alternate plane was made by the Secret Service. Quote, "It's really just up to Secret Service. I just follow what they like to do," Trump told reporters. Quote, "They wanted me to go on a different flight, a different plane, equal safety. I do what they say," end quote. Some U.S. intelligence officials saw Israel's sharing of the warning about threats to Trump's life as designed less to inform than to influence a president's decision-making in U.S. policy in the region, a current and former U.S. official said. Israel views Iran as by far its most urgent near-term threat, but it views Turkey as a medium to long-term threat and is anxious about warming ties between Washington and Ankara, bolstered by the personal rapport between Trump and Turkish President Recep Tayyip Erdogan, the current official said. It, quote, fit a broader pattern of Israeli intelligence reporting that some officials see as designed as much to shape presidential decision-making as to inform it, the former official said. This person said he understood that Secretary of State Marco Rubio was briefed on the Israeli threat intelligence as well as a subterfuge planned by the Secret Service, and nonetheless opted to board the Legacy Air Force One, which presumably would have been a target for Iran. Another U.S. official familiar with the security discussions also questioned the seriousness of the threat, noting that tens of thousands of Turkish security personnel were incorporated into the NATO summit. Democrats have pushed the administration to provide more clarity on the extraordinary deception operation. Quote, "I am very curious about the extent to which the Israeli provided intelligence was not only credible but independently verifiable," Senator Chris Van Hollen told the Post. Quote, "I have no doubt that Iran would like to see the president gone, but this all seems a little fantastical," end quote. Turning now to the next article from the Washington Post. Chatbots are doing the work of Congress with little oversight, by Anna Lisroy. The amendment was one of hundreds filed this summer to an annual defense bill making its way through Congress. Along with her proposed change, Representative Anna Paulina Luna's office had sent a summary of what it would do. But the first line made no sense. Quote, "Increasing example-specific factors identical to H.R. 100, 11:25 a.m., Claudine responded," end quote. One of Luna's staffers had copied a chatbot's answer, timestamp and all, and pasted it into the public record of the National Defense Authorization Act. As a screenshot of the garbled text circulated on social media, the Florida Republican was nonchalant. "Not a shocker," she wrote, "most staff use it." As later about the incident, Luna went further. Quote, "A lot of staff will use ChatGPT, Claude, Grok. I personally like Grok better, but my staffer prefers Claude," she told the Washington Post. Quote, "I'm not going to knock him for that. There's nothing illegal about him doing a summary," end quote. Across the Capitol, lawmakers and staffers are using artificial intelligence to write speeches and news releases, sort constituent mail, prepare questions for congressional hearings, and draft amendments. Even as politicians are debating how to govern AI for the rest of America, Congress has already settled how it will use the technology, quickly, broadly, and with little oversight. Both chambers have cleared members and staff to use chatbots, Copilot, ChatGPT, Gemini, and in the House, Claude, for official work, with more under review. The House bought 6,000 Microsoft Copilot licenses last year and encouraged staff to use them. Having someone else put words in a lawmaker's mouth is nothing new. For almost as long as Congress has existed, staffers have been ghostwriting speeches for their bosses. But a speechwriter can be summoned or fired. Chatbots are products built by the tech company lawmakers are charged with regulating. Amid the rapid adoption of AI on the Hill, lawmakers face a key question: how much of their responsibilities are they willing to hand over? Interviews with more than two dozen lawmakers and staffers, some of whom spoke on condition of anonymity, along with internal House and Senate policies obtained by the Post, show that the institution has left that question largely unanswered. The few House and Senate rules that exist are poorly understood and seldom enforced. In practice, AI use is left up to the hundreds of individual congressional offices to settle for themselves. It's not clear how many offices have internal written policies on AI. And no one the Post asked knew of any instance where a staffer was formally disciplined by the House or Senate for breaking its rules. Luna was right. There was nothing illegal about having AI edit, spell check, or even write legislative materials. It wasn't against House rules either. Her staffer's only mistake was letting Claude sign its work for others to see. Congress's newest staffer. Senator Tommy Tuberville has found a new way to pass the long drives across Alabama, talking to ChatGPT. He asks it about Medicare and Medicaid and listens as the machine's voice talks back. Quote, it's kind of like you can sit there and talk to an expert, said the Alabama Republican. You don't know whether or not they're 100% correct, but they put you on the right path, end quote. Representative Mike Flood said he consulted a chatbot while working on a bipartisan housing bill that passed this year, asking it where private equity was buying up single-family homes. Senator Elizabeth Warren, who has proposed stricter legislation on tech companies, uses ChatGPT to look up demographic information. One GOP staffer's boss uses chatbots to generate the occasional cartoon of himself, she said with a laugh. Her explanation, he's a boomer. But the real power users are the thousands of staffers who do most of Congress's work. Earlier this year, Representative Cleo Fields had a town hall coming up in Natchitoches, a city in his district that his press secretary didn't know well. So that aide, Sidney Broom, asked Claude for a list of TV stations in town, its newspapers and reporters' names and contacts. Then she started calling each one. At 22, Broom is the youngest full-time staffer and only press secretary for Fields. AI saves her 3 or 4 hours of work a week, she said. Her boss does not use it at all. ChatGPT first emerged when Broom was still in college. Her professors, unable to stop students from using AI, urged restraint and ran their assignments through AI detection. Students could use it for research, they warned, but never to write from scratch. Congress has no such checks, so Broom has imposed them herself. She'll use Claude to find a reporter's email, but not to write to them. She doesn't use it to produce anything in her boss's name. Quote, that's just kind of a bit of a gray area, she said. Many staffers say they are aware of AI's limitations. The tools occasionally invent non-existent bills. Other times the writing is formulaic and clunky. Still, chatbots help speed up their work. A GOP aide in another office said he uses Copilot to write appropriations amendments. The subcommittee he works for used AI to suggest witnesses for a hearing and to help generate the questions lawmakers should ask them. Another Republican aide has taken AI even further. He exported all his phone contacts and text messages, years of conversations, into a personal Claude account and told it to build a database of every reporter he has ever dealt with, what he pitched them, which ones they accepted, which exchanges went badly. The chatbot auto-updates itself with each new conversation. Recently, his boss wanted to do a TV interview about surveillance law. The aide asked Claude whether he had ever pitched a TV booker on that topic and how it went. It came back instantly with a contact. Claude also runs that staffer's office's communications budget, the taxpayer-funded mail and ads sent to constituents. Quote, I don't really have to touch the data in Excel much anymore, he said. The aide said he's not sure what exactly is permitted by congressional rules. Quote, you're still not supposed to put constituent data into AI, he said. Quote, there are weird things around where the rules are. I don't know all of them, end quote. This article continues for quite some more length, so I will move on to the next article from the Washington Post. Record El Nino to give Earth a preview of its warmer future by Ben Knoll. This year's record-smashing El Nino will do more than just shift and enhance patterns of heat, extreme rainfall, and drought around the world. It will also give the planet a preview of the late 2030s. That's because this El Niño will act like a climate time machine, temporarily pushing global temperatures to levels that might not otherwise be reached for another decade or two or so. According to an analysis by climate scientist Zeke Hausfather that was shared with the Washington Post, there's around a 95% chance that 2027 will become Earth's hottest year on record, soaring past the last record in 2024, because the combination of El Niño and climate change could spike global temperatures to around 1.76 degrees Celsius, 3.17 degrees Fahrenheit, above pre-industrial averages. Described as, quote, stunning by Hausfather, who researches and analyzes the climate for Stripe, Carbon Brief, and Berkeley Earth, this value would be so far above the warming trend of the last decade that it could bring global temperatures to levels not otherwise expected under that trend until around 2037. Quote, I'm not sure folks have realized just how crazy the second half of 2026 and 2027 will be for global temperatures on the back of a record-smashing El Niño event, wrote Hausfather on X. It's currently close to a coin flip whether or not 2026 would become the warmest year on record, according to Hausfather's analysis, which considers the average of several different temperature data sets. It's possible that 2026 sets a record in some but not all of those data sets. Jim Hansen, director of the Program on Climate Science, Awareness, and Solutions at Columbia University, said he expects 2026 to become the warmest year, but to only hold that crown until 2027 exceeds it. There is a much stronger signal for record warmth in 2027 because increasing air temperatures caused by El Niño lag slightly behind increasing ocean temperatures. A global temperature of 1.76 degrees Celsius above pre-industrial levels in 2027 would be about 0.29 degrees Celsius higher than what it's expected based on the warming trend of the past decade. According to Hausfather's temperature predictions for next year, the middle 50% of forecasts range from 1.67 degrees Celsius to 1.85 degrees Celsius above the pre-industrial average. At the high end of that range, global temperatures in 2027 would jump roughly 13 years ahead of the recent warming trend, reaching levels that might otherwise become typical around 2040. The low end would represent a 7-year boost to around 2034. Hausfather said that this El Niño event is happening on top of a, quote, strong acceleration in the rate of warming associated with continued emissions of greenhouse gases, end quote. Both Hausfather and Hansen also mentioned that decreasing atmospheric aerosols, which have historically offset some warming, are contributing to the acceleration in warming. Although Hausfather expects 2028 to be cooler than 2027, he added that, quote, human emissions are adding a permanent El Niño worth of heat to the climate system each decade, end quote. In other words, global temperatures in 2027 will take a big but temporary upward stair step, and they are unlikely to permanently continue at or above those levels for now. These temperatures increases will also have consequences for atmospheric water vapor. Because the water vapor carrying capacity of air increases at a rate of 7% per degree Celsius, it's possible, if not likely, that 2027 also sets a new global moisture record, surpassing 2024. In 2025, the Post mapped the planet's rising moisture zones and showed how they are closely connected to an increasing risk for rainfall extremes. During El Niño, huge stores of ocean heat from the western Pacific spread eastward, eventually reaching the west coast of South America. Thunderstorm activity shifts with that warmth, transferring heat from the ocean and pumping it high into the atmosphere. Winds and atmospheric circulation then redistribute that heat beyond the tropical Pacific and around the globe, raising global temperatures. That's why strong El Niño events often appear as an upward stair step in a long-term plots of global temperatures. But this El Niño isn't just going to be strong. boosted by the planet's long-term warming trend, it's probably going to dwarf the six strongest that came before it. In 2015, 1997, 1982, 1972, 1888, and 1877. The latter contributing to a global famine that caused 3 to 4% of the global population to perish. Ocean temperatures in the central equatorial Pacific, where El Niño's strength is measured, have already broken records for 75 straight days. That streak isn't expected to end anytime soon. Temperatures in the equatorial Pacific Ocean may surge more than 4 degrees Celsius above average, 7.2 degrees Fahrenheit by December, breaking the previous record by more than a degree Celsius. The Post is tracking these records on a regular basis and mapping the potentially significant weather ripple effects in an El Niño tracker. Those weather effects will vary from place to place, but the temperature spike will briefly push the entire planet into its warmer future. Turning now to the next article from the Washington Post. Representative Max Miller's ex-wife sues after sensitive image of child was publicly shared, by Alexei Kotsev. Representative Max Miller's ex-wife filed a federal civil rights lawsuit Wednesday against the Ohio Republican and his attorney, alleging that they, quote, recklessly published, end quote, a nude image of Miller's 2-year-old daughter online. The claim stems from a live stream Miller hosted this month to defend himself against charges of domestic violence by his ex-wife, Emily Moreno. In an attempt to support his assertion that Moreno made up the allegations, Miller released a trove of documents through a publicly accessible Dropbox account. In her lawsuit, Moreno says the folder included a picture of their daughter in which her genitalia was visible and which remained available for anyone to download for 23 hours. Miller's lawyer, Aaron Mink, apologized the following day in an email included in the lawsuit, writing that he inadvertently published an unedited version of the image and deleted it as soon as he found out. He later disputed the characterization that genitals were visible. Moreno is seeking $150,000 in damage for each time the photo of her daughter was downloaded from the Dropbox account, which she says in the lawsuit was viewed hundreds of thousands of times. Quote, this child is an entirely innocent victim who has become collateral damage to her father's political ambition, Moreno's attorney, Sabdul Chandra, said in a statement. Miller and Mink did not immediately respond to requests for comment. Following their divorce last year after 3 years of marriage, Moreno has alleged in court filings that Miller threw hot water on her from a pan of eggs he had just cooked, once held a gun to her head, and hurt their daughter, who suffered a fractured collarbone in February. Miller has dismissed the accusations, which are now being investigated by the Health Ethics Committee, as fabrications during a messy custody battle. Some Republicans subsequently sought to pressure Miller, who represents a conservative House district stretching south from the Cleveland suburbs, to drop his bid for a third term. But Miller vowed to push ahead with his campaign, saying that he did not want his daughter to view him as a, quote, quitter. National Democrats are now taking greater interest in the race, sensing an opportunity to flip what would have been a safe Republican seat. The Democratic Congressional Campaign Committee, the political arm for House Democrats, announced Tuesday that it is adding Miller's challenger, Brian Poindexter, to its priority red-to-blue program. The designation, which has been given to 30 other candidates seeking to flip GOP-held districts in November, opens up additional party resources, strategic guidance, and fundraising support for Poindexter, a union iron worker and city council member in a Cleveland suburb. Turning now to the next article from the Washington Post. White House Press Secretary Karoline Leavitt to leave administration, by Kat Zakharovsky. White House Press Secretary Karoline Leavitt will leave the administration at the end of August, one of the most high-profile exits of Trump's second term, with the midterms less than 3 months away. Leavitt, 28, was the youngest press secretary in history and the first to give birth while serving in the role. She has been a loyal advisor to President Donald Trump, who played a highly visible role in his efforts to remake the presidency and erode trust in traditional media reporting, in part through aggressive moves to control which news outlets have access to the White House. In a post on Truth Social on Wednesday, Trump said that Leavitt will leave her role to spend more time with her children. Leavitt gave birth to a girl in May and is also the mother of a 2-year-old boy. Trump said that she would continue to serve as an outside advisor. Quote, "Caroline will now be one of my top outside advisors and an influential voice within the Republican Party as we work to defy history and conclusively win the midterm elections," Trump wrote. Leavitt said in a lengthy social media post that the job has been the, quote, "honor and adventure of a lifetime," end quote, but that she had decided to leave the administration after she returned from maternity leave this summer. Quote, "The truth is, since returning to the White House after the birth of my daughter, I have felt in my heart that I cannot be the best mom my 2 young children deserve while devoting the constant time, energy, and attention required of the White House press secretary. And that is why I have ultimately made the bittersweet decision to depart the White House and embark on a new chapter of my life," she wrote. The White House has not announced who will succeed Leavitt. One of her deputies, Abigail Jackson, also left this month, adding to staffing complications. During Leavitt's maternity leave, a rotating cast of cabinet secretaries filled in for occasional press briefings. Leavitt worked as an intern in the first Trump White House. After her college graduation, she was hired in the press shop under Kayleigh McEnany, Trump's 4th press secretary. After Trump's loss in 2020, she worked as communications director for Representative Elise Stefanik. In 2022, at the age of 25, she launched a bid for Congress in New Hampshire, but lost to Representative Chris Pappas. She then began doing TV for Trump's PAC, MAGA Inc., and rose to become national press secretary for Trump's campaign. Leavitt gave birth to her first son in July 10, 2024, at the height of Trump's campaign for the presidency. She returned to work 3 days later after the president was shot in Butler, Pennsylvania. Once Trump returned to the White House, Leavitt gained widespread notoriety for her rapid-fire briefings, during which she broadcast Trump's messages and sparred with reporters on air. She oversaw significant changes to the briefing room and press pool, the rotating group of journalists who cover the president. Early in Trump's second term, she invited influencers and podcasters to join the traditional Washington press corps and started each briefing with a question from the, quote, "new media" seat. The seat was often given to right-wing influencers who openly supported the president. The White House also took over decisions about which journalists could participate in a pool, a responsibility that for decades had been managed by the independent White House Correspondents Association. The White House limited the access of wire services like the Associated Press and Reuters, while granting greater access to pro-Trump outlets and influencers. Leavitt is one of the most frequent surrogates for Trump on cable news, repeatedly appearing on Fox News. On Monday night, she shared on Instagram that she appeared on Fox News Hannity from a news van in her driveway after putting her children to bed. In the segment, she attacked the Democratic Party and claimed Trump's policies have made the country, quote, "more affordable," end quote, counter to administration's own inflation reports. In the post about her departure on Wednesday, Leavitt promised to be, quote, "a vocal advocate for MAGA and the Republican Party," end quote, in her new role outside the White House. Quote, "Our country is facing an existential threat from an increasingly extremist Democratic Party that seeks to destroy everything great about America, and I believe it is incumbent upon all of us who care about this country to fight back against that threat," she wrote. Quote, "My fight is entering a new phase, but it is far from over," end quote. Turning now to the next article from the Washington Post. Beating Bin Face may not save Trump ally Farage, as scandal mars populist image. By Steve Hendricks. Clacton-on-Sea, England. Voters in this faded Victorian beach resort headed to the polls Thursday for an election intended to provide a show of strength for Nigel Farage, the architect of Brexit, the face of the anti-immigrant reform UK party, and President Donald Trump's closest ally in Britain. After all, he won the constituency handily just 2 years ago. Polls have predicted a win, but political experts and comedians say getting the most votes would be no victory in a campaign that had morphed from an act of defiance to a summer punchline, leaving Farage's future and potentially the future of Reform UK without him uncertain. The future of his leading challenger, a costumed alien sporting a trash can helmet, also remained unclear. Ordinarily, a Farage win in a parliamentary election would be cause for celebration in Reform's ranks. Instead, there is a growing sense that he was undone by his own gambit and remains in danger of being overcome by mounting corruption accusations. Amid a drumbeat of revelations about millions of dollars in unreported gifts, including $6.8 million from a British crypto billionaire in Thailand, Farage resigned his Clacton seat last month and demanded a fresh election, casting it as a chance for his voters to rebuke his, quote, persecution, end quote, by a hostile media and Britain's political elite. But the elite sat it out, with all major parties dismissing the election as a stunt and declining to field any candidates. That left, quote, Count Binface, in reality, comedian John Harvey, the man under the garbage pail, as his main opponent, running on a platform of ice cream price controls and building, quote, at least one affordable house, end quote. His opposition, which also includes three candidates from the monster-raving Loony Party and Lawrence Fox, the actor turned anti-woke activist who played on Oxford Detective on Inspector Lewis, leaves Farage to celebrate an ignominious victory at best. At least two investigations into his financial dealings are ongoing. With Reform's once surging poll numbers in decline and Farage's personal approval ratings at a six-year low, his peril has begun to rattle others inside the party, according to Dan Hodges, a political columnist for the Daily Mail who chronicles Reform's internal dynamics. Quote, there are some people in Reform who are now starting to at least think about the unthinkable, which is life without Nigel Farage, Hodges said. Quote, that sort of seditious talk would have been unthinkable a few months ago, but obviously the political landscape has changed significantly in a number of ways, end quote. Reform officials didn't respond to a request for comment. A member of Reform's board, Gawain Towler, dismissed the possibility that Farage is going to step aside or be forced from the party. The party constitution allows for the selection of a new leader when needed in the future, he said. In Clacton, Farage remains popular, as does a party he built largely by tapping into the anti-immigrant sentiment and economic malaise that are easy to find around the town's Victorian pier. When a turquoise double-decker campaign bus bearing a half-dozen Farage supporters passed by the Moon and Starfish pub a few days before the vote, two young men on the pub deck jumped up to cheer. Quote, he wants what we want, to save the country, said Josh Keeble, 27, a land manager who voted Reform in the last general election and planned to back Farage with gusto. Quote, with these boats, people are coming over and eventually we're going to be overrun, end quote. But even if Farage were to step aside, these voters would stick with Reform or any party that took up the mantle of reducing immigration and upping deportations. They are Trump fans, praising his tough border enforcement and aggressive deportation program, and want more of that here. Quote, it's what we need, said Will Shiras, 23, a tree surgeon. Everywhere you walk now, you don't feel like you're in Britain anymore, end quote. Until recently, it looked like Reform's message was spreading well beyond enclaves like Clacton. For 2 years, the party was a surging strongman of British politics, rocketing to the top of national polls after Labour Prime Minister Keir Starmer took office and sweeping up more than 1,700 council seats across two rounds of local elections. Reforms rise so panicked labor lawmakers that they pushed Starmer aside last month and voted it Andy Burnham, the former mayor of Greater Manchester, as party leader and therefore the new prime minister. But Reform's national momentum had already begun to soften last fall when the party's polling peaked at about 31%. For all its council victories, Reform candidates have lost every parliamentary contest since. Burnham, off to an energetic start, is enjoying his own bounce in the polls, and the revelations about Farage's finances have continued. In late July, Reform fell behind Labour in national polling for the first time in more than a year. This article continues for quite some more length, so I will move on to the next article from the Washington Post. Wisconsin surprise raises big questions about polls and Democratic voters, by Scott Clement. Francesca Hong's upset loss in Wisconsin's Democratic gubernatorial primary marks the second straight week that a progressive Democrat's double-digit polling lead evaporated on election night. Hong, a state representative and Democratic socialist, led a scattered field by between 18 and 36 percentage points in polls over the past few weeks. She lost Tuesday's primary to Milwaukee County Executive David Crowley by 0.5 percentage points. Wisconsin's surprise comes 1 week after Michigan progressive Abdul El-Sayed nearly won the state's Democratic primary for U.S. Senate after leading by 13 points in polls over the past month. Together, the results raise questions about polls' ability to gauge support for progressive candidates, as well as Democratic voters' resistance to nominating strongly liberal candidates in battleground states. Several factors appear to have combined to lead polls far astray in the Wisconsin race. What Wisconsin polls showed. The race itself was highly confusing. Crowley, the eventual winner, dropped out of the contest in early July. He jumped back in after Sarah Rodriguez, the state's lieutenant governor, quit the race. Then in late July, a third major candidate, Mandela Barnes, a former lieutenant governor, also dropped out. The state's Democratic governor, Tony Evers, endorsed Crowley and barnstormed the state with him. Seven polls in Wisconsin measured primary support in the campaign's final 3 weeks, but only two were conducted after Barnes dropped out on July 30th. Those found Hong with 42-44% support, with 22-24% supporting Crowley, and 18-22% supporting other candidates or undecided. Hung won 39.3% of the vote, according to Associated Press tallies as of 1 p.m. Wednesday, underperforming polls by 3-5 points, while Crowley won 39.8%, about twice as much as polls had estimated. Over-enthusiastic Hung supporters? Quote, one candidate's voters wanted to answer polls. That was a conclusion of Chaz Nuddicombe, whose bipartisan group State Navigate conducted two polls in the final weeks. After El-Sayed's underperformance in Michigan, Nuddicombe wrote on X that the group, quote, made our weights much, much more favorable to Crowley and still couldn't find him in the lead. Neither could his internal pollster, end quote. Specifically, in its final poll, State Navigate downweighted younger voters, a group that was heavily supportive of Hung, but that also tends to turn out at lower rates in primaries. Nuddicombe suggested that a pernicious dynamic may have been at play, one pollsters referred to as non-response bias. If Hung supporters were more likely to answer polls regardless of their age or other demographics, then adjusting the demographic makeup of the sample would fail. Quote, there's no real data on the ideological breakdowns of the previous DEM primary electorates here, which you really need, it seems, just as you need party weights in a general election, Nuddicombe wrote. Late deciders, Charles Franklin, director of the Marquette Law School poll, which finished its final survey before Barnes dropped out, noted in a text message to the Washington Post that the poll was fairly accurate in gauging Hong's support, but didn't anticipate voters uniting around an opponent. Quote, we had Hong at 38%. She's at 39.55% and 34% undecided in the poll. Pretty clear that Crowley plus Barnes dropout plus Evers' endorsement moved the vast majority of undecided to Crowley. Franklin wrote, quote, I didn't think it would coalesce around one candidate that strongly in just 3 weeks, but it did, end quote. Quote, chaos in the race with three dropouts in July, plus a reentry and endorsement. No wonder people decided late, end quote. The final poll showed ingredients for a late swing. State Navigate's poll after Barnes dropped out found that 9% of likely voters were undecided, and an additional 6% supported candidates who had dropped out of the race, including some voters who had already cast their ballots. And Marquette's last poll found that 67% of Democratic voters said they had not heard enough about Crowley to judge him favorably or unfavorably. Strategic voting is another potential factor in late swings, as primary voters weigh what they like about each candidate along with their perceived chances of winning in a general election in a closely divided state like Wisconsin. Hung's electability came into question in the campaign's closing days because of her identification as a Democratic socialist, as well as problematic statements she had made in the past that voters may have seen as extreme, including that Thanksgiving should be canceled. Implications for 2026 and 2028. The past week's primaries point to patterns new and old in poll accuracy and understanding what motivates voters. Primary polls have always been volatile and have never been precise because voters can tune in late and need to choose between multiple candidates with similar views. Wisconsin and Michigan have also been particularly tough states for pollsters in general elections. Hong's loss and El-Sayed's narrow win suggests that supporters of strong progressive candidates are a passionate minority of the Democratic Party, and that this enthusiasm may lead them to be overrepresented in polls. The elections also suggest many Democrats doubt that strong liberal candidates can win general elections, or simply prefer a moderate candidate. Pollsters will need to get a better handle on these dynamics to understand support for the Democratic presidential candidates in 2028. May also need to conduct surveys in the final days before primaries to capture late shifts. As State Navigate's Nuddicombe noted, some of those problems are less acute in general elections, where pollsters have more tools to ensure that samples are politically representative, including statewide estimates for partisanship and past presidential voting. Yet the Wisconsin and Michigan primaries are a reminder that in an era of low response rates, obtaining representative samples and accurately identifying likely voters continue to be difficult tasks. Turning now to the next article from the Washington Post. Prescription drug prices record sharpest drop in more than 60 years by Steve Thompson, Frederica Coco, and Christopher Rowland. Prescription drug prices recorded the biggest year-over-year drop in more than 60 years in July, a startling reduction experts chalked up to an array of factors, including more generics and discount GLP-1 weight loss drugs. While overall costs for medical services continued to rise, prices for medicinal drugs fell 2.7% over the 12 months ending in July, the largest annual drop on record, according to Bureau of Labor Statistics data released Wednesday. Prescription drugs, part of the medicinal drug category, fell by 3.1%, the steepest annual decline since March 1963. The White House took credit for the good news, saying President Donald Trump's efforts to slash drug prices were working. Some experts said a Biden-era policy that requires Medicare to negotiate prices for some popular prescription drugs is more likely to be driving down costs. The drop in prescription drug prices is one of the few bright spots in the U.S. Consumer Price Index, which provides a snapshot of inflation. Quote, just what the doctor ordered, end quote. Renaissance Macro, an investment research company, posted to X on Wednesday. Inflation has been running high for more than 5 years, sparked by the economic disruptions of the coronavirus pandemic and Washington's response to it. More recently, prices have been rising because of energy pressures fueled by the war with Iran. Prescription drug prices, on the other hand,

0: This service is intended solely for individuals who cannot read conventional print due to a disability. Ineligible listeners risk infringing on copyright laws, and KPBS Radio Reading Service is not responsible for any violations that may occur. Our service may not be redistributed without our written consent. If you agree to these conditions, please continue listening.
1: The industry has been able to drastically reduce prescription drug prices across the board except for President Trump. White House spokesman Kush Desai said in an email, quote, "This is a direct result of the president's willingness to push the envelope with bold policies that actually put Americans and America first," end quote. White House officials pointed particularly to the cost of GLP-1 weight loss drugs, which Trump calls the, quote, "fat drug." Trump RX, which launched earlier this year, offers GLP-1 drugs for as low as $150 for a starting dose. And under a Medicare pilot program that the administration launched in July, drug makers Novo Nordisk and Eli Lilly agreed to charge the government just $245 a month for their products, Wegovy, Zepbound, and Fondeo. Monthly prices charged to insurance companies previously had topped $1,000. Trump and the drug companies began negotiating last year and announced the rough outlines of the deals in November. Quote, "In a matter of months, we got up and running these discounts in a way that they were meaningful for American patients," said a White House official. But bigger trends in the GLP-1 marketplace were already driving down prices independent of Trump's negotiations, according to experts on drug pricing. Spotty insurance coverage for Wegovy and Zepbound for weight loss has produced enormous demand for lower consumer prices. And cheaper compounded drugs have posed genuine competition for the brand name companies, adding even greater downward pressure. Richard Frank, a senior fellow at the Brookings Institution and a professor emeritus of health economics at Harvard University, said he doubts Trump's initiatives are behind the drop in drug prices. Quote, "If I was a betting guy on what matters most, it would be probably stuff around the Inflation Reduction Act," Frank said, adding that Trump's efforts, quote, "wouldn't be where I'd place my money," end quote. The Inflation Reduction Act was a signature accomplishment of former President Joe Biden, a sprawling measure enacted in 2022 that aimed to lower prescription drug prices by requiring Medicare, the federal health program for the elderly, to begin negotiating the prices it pays drug makers for an array of popular and costly prescription drugs. The first price reductions took effect at the beginning of this year. Using 2023 prices as a benchmark, the Centers for Medicare and Medicaid Services has estimated taxpayer savings of $6 billion from that first round. The Trump White House argues that the Inflation Reduction Act gets too much credit for lowering prices, in part because it took 4 years to take effect. Stacy Deuce Zina, a health policy professor at Vanderbilt University, said the Inflation Reduction Act is a more plausible contributor to the decline in prices than Trump's initiatives. While only 10 drugs have had their prices negotiated so far, they are commonly used ones, quote, "and their prices would likely be reflected in the prescription drug index," she said via email. Trump RX, on the other hand, covers, quote, "a limited number of branded drugs," end quote. And, quote, "aside from GLP-1s, they may not be high enough volume to be included," end quote. Dustina said another Trump policy, most favored nation pricing, which ties U.S. prices to lower ones paid abroad, could not explain the drop in prices either. Quote, "as the models that are supposed to use this form of pricing haven't even launched," end quote. The Bureau of Labor Statistics category for prescription drugs does not track what drug companies charge. It tracks how much a pharmacy actually receives when it fills a prescription. That means it includes a customer's payment at the counter plus whatever is paid by their private insurance or by Medicare Part D, the program that pays for drugs picked up from a pharmacy. A drop in this index does not necessarily mean drug makers have cut their prices. It can also reflect insurers and Medicare striking better deals or people switching to cheaper drugs. Which brings up another less glamorous source of lower prices, generics. When a brand name drug loses patent protection, BLS waits about 6 months, swaps the brand in its sample for the cheaper generic, and records the difference as a reduction.

0: inflation in price. A wave of blockbuster drugs lost exclusivity over the past year, and Ducina said that could be pushing the index down, quote, especially if the drugs were commonly filled, end quote. Turning now to the next article from the Washington Post. Trump says ceasefire in Lebanon is working. For residents, it's a, quote, prison, by Mohammed El Chamaya, Lebanon. As the cars advanced down the coastal road here at the southwestern tip of Lebanon, the flags came into view. The yellow and green banner of Hezbollah, the red, white, and green tricolor of Iran. Finally, a few miles from the border, the blue and white standard of Israel. Turn back, an Israeli soldier warned in English through a megaphone. You don't have authorization. The convoy of church officials and humanitarian workers, approved by United Nations peacekeepers to visit three towns inside Israeli-occupied Lebanon, retreated to seek new authorization. For the few inhabitants who have remained in southern Lebanon since Hezbollah and Israel renewed fighting in March, such incidents have become common. Israeli officials say they need to occupy the 75-mile-long, 6-mile-wide buffer zone to dismantle Hezbollah's infrastructure and prevent the group from launching drone and missile attacks into northern Israel. The announcement by Secretary of State Marco Rubio in June of a preliminary deal in which Lebanon would disarm Hezbollah and the Israel Defense Forces would gradually withdraw from the country has had little impact on daily life here. Instead, Israeli officials have indicated they are unlikely to end the occupation soon, and residents are seeing parallels to the Israeli security protocols that vex Palestinians in the occupied West Bank. Quote, we are trapped in a prison, said Ayub Karish, mayor of Ain Ebal, a predominantly Christian town an hour east of Naqoura. Even ambulances need permission to enter and leave, he said. Quote, we drive and we pray, end quote. President Donald Trump is attempting to keep the peace here in part to advance talks with Iran. Tehran has repeatedly tied a ceasefire with the United States and Israel to an Israeli withdrawal from Lebanon. Israeli strikes on Beirut in June almost derailed a deal, and Iran signaled over the weekend that it would not reopen the Strait of Hormuz unless attacks in Lebanon stopped. Trump, hosting Lebanese President Joseph Aoun in the Oval Office last month, pledged support for the war-torn country, including an easing of flight restrictions. When asked about the withdrawal of Israeli troops from Lebanon, he said they were, quote, in the process of redeployment, end quote. Under a U.S. brokered deal, Israel has carried out a small phased withdrawal in, quote, pilot zones and ceded control to the Lebanese army. But there have been no indications of a more substantial redeployment on the horizon. In a visit to occupied South Lebanon on Wednesday, Israeli Defense Minister Israel Katz vowed to maintain the buffer zone. He asked troops to prepare for a, quote, long-term presence on the ground, end quote. The IDF has increased strikes elsewhere in southern Lebanon in response to what it says are ceasefire violations by Hezbollah. Israeli Prime Minister Benjamin Netanyahu told Fox News last month that some Lebanese Christian towns had, quote, asked to be annexed to Israel, end quote, for protection against Hezbollah militants. He did not name the towns or provide evidence. Last week, a map published by the Israeli Foreign Ministry appeared to incorporate southern Lebanon into Israeli territory. It was later deleted. Officials in several Christian towns quickly refuted Netanyahu's claim. Quote, we do not want to be part of Israel, Sandy Diab, a native of Ain Ebal, told the Washington Post. We are very proud to be Lebanese. The aid convoy was organized by Louvre d'Orient, a Catholic nonprofit based in Paris, which coordinated with UN peacemakers and the U.S.-led mechanism monitoring the ceasefire between Hezbollah and Israel. Most of the 15 convoys the group has sent there since the fighting resumed in March have reached their destination uninterrupted, its director said, but conditions on the ground are fluid. The Christians who have remained in southern Lebanon, the Reverend Hughes de Woolamont said, quote, are showing remarkable courage and determination, end quote. Like many in southern Lebanon, Christians have been caught in a war they did not choose. The conflict has cut them off from the rest of the country. At its height in March and April, fuel and internet interruptions left many dependent on outside aid. The continuing scarcity of basic goods in Ain Ebal is driving up prices, Karish said. Quote, everything here is 25% more expensive than Beirut, end quote. Farmers leaving their homes to tend their crops in the countryside need prior approval, the mayor said, and strikes by both sides have scared away the honeybees that produced honey. The aid convoys have been escorted by UN peacekeepers. Their term expires at the end of the year. Who will take over their role is unclear. Quote, what the people here are saying, and you don't need a diploma to understand, is that they want to live in peace, said Colonel Maxime Laudet, an officer with the French contingent to the decades-old UN interim force in Lebanon. Laudet's troops worked with Louvre d'Orient to help renovate a sports facility here to give local youth more recreational opportunities and to prevent a further decline in the population. Quote, they're a bit upset because ties with the North are complicated, end quote. Only a few towns in the buffer zone remain inhabited. Katz has said the IDF had destroyed 24 Lebanese villages and currently occupies 270 square miles of Lebanese territory. The majority Shia population, which Hezbollah claims to represent, has mostly fled. The people who remain, de Woolamont said, are, quote, exhausted and anxious. Their request is very simple, he said, to be able to live safely and with dignity on their own land without being forced to leave, end quote. Turning now to the next article from the Washington Post. Eli Lilly sues vendors accused of hawking versions of its experimental GLP-1 by Christopher Rowland. Eli Lilly said Wednesday it filed six lawsuits targeting wellness vendors who it said are selling illegal versions of its experimental weight loss drug, Retatrutide, in a bid to stem a flood of illicit online sales. The pharmaceutical company is conducting clinical trials and is expected to submit Retatrutide to the Food and Drug Administration for approval by the end of the year. The earliest it could come on the market would be 2027. But that has not stopped websites and med spas hawking weight loss treatments from selling purported copies of the investigational therapy. Retatrutide is highly anticipated because studies so far have shown it is more potent than other GLP-1 drugs. In May, it said patients in a clinical trial had lost 28% of their body weight on average. That compares to a 21% average weight loss with the company's Zepbound, which has already been approved. Tapping into the hype, online sellers are attempting to exploit a loophole in federal regulations that allow sales of experimental compounds for research use by researchers, according to the FDA. Eli Lilly and the FDA have warned compounding pharmacies, wellness centers, online vendors, and consumers that these practices violate federal law and are dangerous. The drugs are typically manufactured overseas in factories that have not been licensed or inspected by U.S. regulators, and their ingredients have not been verified. Quote, it's a widespread problem, said Max Denning, Eli Lilly's associate vice president for global patient safety. Consumers are taking serious risks with their health by purchasing the bootleg Retatrutide from, quote, an unknown, untrusted source, he said. The lawsuits filed in federal court in California and Texas target aesthetic envy cosmetic centers, Astra Peptides, Legendary Peptides, Stryker Pharmacy, Texas Peptides, and Lone Star Peptide, according to an Eli Lilly news release. Eli Lilly said the lawsuits allege the companies falsely claim the drugs are for research purposes only, when in fact they are intended for consumer use. Eli Lilly asserts in the lawsuits that consumers are suffering harm from being exposed to unapproved drugs of unknown quality. Eli Lilly said it is harm because the sellers are siphoning patients away from its already approved products, Zepbound and Fondeo, while also potentially harming the reputation of retatrutide with unapproved versions. Quote, Lone Star is selling unsafe, illegal products that are poisoning the well of consumer confidence in retatrutide as a potential therapeutic option if it is one day approved, Eli Lilly alleges in the lawsuit targeting Lone Star Peptide. That will do it for today. This has been Nancy Grywe reading the Washington Post for this Thursday, August 13th. Thank you for listening.
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2: Welcome to the reading of the New York Times for Monday, August 10th, 2026. As a reminder, Radio Eye is a reading service intended for people who are blind or have other disabilities that make it difficult to read printed material. Your reader for today is Mary Fullington. We'll start today's reading with the Merriam-Webster word of the day, which is pedagogical. Pedagogical is an adjective spelled P-E-D-A-G-O-G-I-C-A-L. Pedagogical is a formal word used to describe things that are of or related to teachers or education. As an example, the new professor is known for particularly engaging pedagogical methods. Here's another example from Rachel Hastings in Insider Higher Ed, dated June 4th, 2026. Quote, it's a predictable part of every academic year at my institution, that time when we faculty are asked to submit course proposals and space requests. But the prosaic task of picking a classroom has hidden potential. It's a chance to manifest a new pedagogical vision. It's an instantiation of values in a time of profound change. The Merriam-Webster word of the day, pedagogical. Now we will read the front page headlines from today's print edition of the New York Times. Netanyahu rejects Trump's plans for disarming Hamas. President Trump's Board of Peace announced an agreement last month that aimed at Hamas's giving up its weapons alongside an Israeli withdrawal from Gaza. Insults, expletives, and fat-shaming. Vance trolls critics on the right and left. The vice president has dispensed with the decorum and restraint of his predecessors to directly take on opponents and journalists on social media with sometimes profane and often personal jabs. Trump crypto took $100 million from a businessman with red flags. The curious case of Gurin Bobby Zhu shows the ease with which investors with shady backgrounds and unknown motivations can funnel money to the president. Michigan Senate candidate, a former Trump critic, shifts toward election skepticism. Mike Rogers, the Republican nominee, has suggested that further scrutiny of the 2020 election was warranted and that voting irregularities sank his first Senate bid 2 years ago. First article. Netanyahu rejects Trump's plan for disarming Hamas. President Trump's Board of Peace announced an agreement last month that aimed at Hamas's giving up its weapons alongside an Israeli withdrawal from Gaza. by Aaron Boxerman and Adam Razgon, reporting from Tel Aviv. The Israeli government has rejected a 15-point plan backed by the Trump administration aimed at disarming the Palestinian militant group Hamas in Gaza, Prime Minister Benjamin Netanyahu said on Sunday. It appeared to be an unusually public break with President Trump, whose relationship with Mr. Netanyahu has had a dizzying and often unpredictable arc. The two leaders launched the war against Iran together in late February, but they have since clashed over how to end it, as well as over the future of Israel's military campaigns in Gaza and Lebanon. Mr. Trump announced the agreement between his Board of Peace and Hamas last month, lauding it as a major breakthrough. Mr. Netanyahu's office had initially expressed reservations, saying that the framework did, quote, not reflect Israel's positions, but stopped short of rejecting it outright. The U.S.-backed proposal envisions a phased process in which Hamas would hand over its weapons in stages to a new Palestinian administration in Gaza. In exchange, Israel would gradually withdraw from the more than half of Gaza that it has controlled since the ceasefire last October. On Sunday, Mr. Netanyahu openly dismissed the plan, saying that Israeli forces, quote, would not carry out any withdrawal until Hamas is disarmed. He said that meant, quote, heavy weapons, lighter weapons, all weapons, adding, we are talking about real disarmament. At a cabinet meeting of government ministers, Mr. Netanyahu said, quote, I want to be clear here. Israel is ruling out the 15-point document. The White House referred questions to the Board of Peace. An official with the Board of Peace, who requested anonymity to speak candidly, said that despite Mr. Netanyahu's comments, the board was still seeing Israeli cooperation on the ground in Gaza, such as Israel's easing of near-daily strikes in Gaza. Trump administration officials had hoped the deal could break nearly a year of deadlock in the devastated Gaza Strip. Despite last year's ceasefire, many of Gaza's 2 million residents are still living in sprawling tent camps. As Israel has said, there will be no wide-scale reconstruction before Hamas disarms. Israelis are skeptical that Hamas intends to follow through on its commitments, as the Palestinian militants see armed struggle as part of the group's raison d'etre. And for Mr. Netanyahu, any potential concessions in Gaza would come at a politically delicate moment. He faces an uphill election campaign this fall, the first national vote since Hamas's deadly attack of October 7, 2023, ignited the devastating war in Gaza. Despite Mr. Netanyahu's repeated pledges to secure, quote, absolute victory, Hamas still controls parts of Gaza nearly 3 years later. The deal with Hamas followed months of delicate talks between its leaders in exile and officials from Mr. Trump's Board of Peace, a new body established to oversee the Gaza ceasefire. The board includes heads of state, including Mr. Netanyahu, and is headed by Mr. Trump. In practice, however, a small number of Trump appointees led the negotiations, including Nikolai Ladenov, a former United Nations Mideast envoy. The U.S.-backed negotiators sought to find a formula that would relieve Hamas of its weapons, but that the militant group would still accept. On Sunday, Hussam Badran, a senior Hamas official, argued that Mr. Netanyahu's refusal to move ahead with the 15-point plan showed that Israel, rather than the Palestinian group, was the main obstacle to advancing it. According to the text of the accord, Israel would first have to fulfill several outstanding conditions from the initial ceasefire with Hamas last October, which ended the 2-year war in Gaza, including a, quote, cessation of military operations. Despite the ceasefire, Israel has continued attacks in the Gaza Strip, killing more than 1,000 people since last October, according to Palestinian health officials. Those killed have included senior Hamas officials, but also civilians, including children. Israeli bombardment intensified the weekend after the deal was concluded, with at least 20 people killed, Gaza health officials said. But those attacks largely ceased after Mr. Ladenov met with Mr. Netanyahu last Monday. Mr. Ladenov had criticized the strikes, which he said had, quote, killed civilians and destroyed medical supplies that people depend on. Under the Trump plan, an international committee was supposed to verify Israel's compliance with the ceasefire reached last October. Hamas would then, quote, decommission and store its heavy weapons as part of a process overseen by a group of U.S.-backed Palestinian technocrats. Israel would gradually withdraw from Gaza, and Palestinian militias armed by Israel to fight Hamas would similarly give up their weapons. The timeline, along with other details, has yet to be negotiated. The 15-point agreement specifies that the timetable for disarmament ought to be concluded within 14 days after all parties approve the deal. It is unclear whether that can be realized, given the doubts hanging over the deal. Next article. Insults, expletives, and fat-shaming. Vance trolls critics on the right and left. The vice president has dispensed with the decorum and restraint of his predecessors to directly take on opponents and journalists on social media with sometimes profane and often personal jabs. By Peter Baker. Peter Baker is the chief White House correspondent and has covered or interviewed 10 vice presidents. He reported from Washington. It was hardly the first time that someone on social media called someone else fat, but it may have been the first time that a vice president of the United States did so. Peeved at a conservative columnist who criticized his position on Iran, Vice President J.D. Vance jabbed on Wednesday at his physical appearance. Quote, if you've ever met him in person, he wrote on social media, it's quite obvious the man has never missed a burrito. In an era when playground insults pass for political dialogue, few have leaped into the online flame wars with more gusto than Mr. Vance. The first millennial vice president has long dispensed with the decorum and restraint of his older predecessors to go after the idiots and scumbags who anger him. From the, quote, limousine socialists on the left to the, quote, disgraceful conservatives on the right. He works, of course, for the master of the personal put-down, and perhaps that explains Mr. Vance's emergence as one of the administration's chief trolls. But even if he hopes to impress President Trump, Mr. Vance also appears to have a natural appetite for conflict, the product of a generation that grew up with gladiatorial political instincts. It is not enough that someone else may be wrong about policy or politics. They must be stupid, mendacious, vile, or yes, even overweight. Quote, Vice President Vance's willingness publicly to disparage others in personal terms stands apart from the behavior of modern vice presidents during the last half century, said Joel K. Goldstein, a scholar of the vice presidency at the St. Louis University School of Law. Whatever his motivation, Mr. Goldstein added, quote, it departs from the norms associated with the office and undermines the goal of promoting rational public discourse. Mr. Vance's advisors and allies see it differently, of course. By engaging with critics, however disparagingly, they argue that he is demonstrating the sort of accessibility and authenticity Americans are craving, at least Americans of a particular stripe. He has himself been the target of plenty of ugly attacks and should be free to push back. Those who see his tone as uncouth, they say, are the same pompous elites who have similarly tut-tutted Mr. Trump for more than a decade. Quote, I tend to err on the side of openness, Mr. Vance told NBC News early last year. That's probably a generational thing, right? I come from a very tech-forward generation. Still, even Mr. Vance has evinced some concern with his online habits. In May, he told NBC that he had given up social media for Lent, deleting the app for X, formerly called Twitter, from his phone. Quote, it's one of these things where not having that as a distraction, I think, has made me more productive, he said. But he said that living, quote, in such a crazy bubble meant that social media gave him a chance to have unplanned interactions with people. Quote, I think one of the good things about social media is that it actually exposes you to unfiltered, raw opinions. And that's one of the things that I need to hear as a political leader, he added. Quote, so I will definitely reinstall it, but I've enjoyed my little break from it. A spokesman for the vice president, who declined to comment on the record, said Mr. Vance's words to NBC still stood, but that did not mean he would not engage online with supporters and critics alike. What makes Mr. Vance's combative tone online so striking is that it comes in contrast to other venues where he projects a more thoughtful, measured demeanor. His new book, Communion, released in June, offered an introspective look at his journey from evangelical Christianity to atheism to Catholicism. To promote it, he even went on ABC's The View for a vigorous but civil interview with the mostly liberal hosts. One of the hosts, Joy Bayer, even said afterward that Mr. Vance had a sense of humor and that while she disagreed with him on issues, he should run in 2028 because he would stop being so caustic. Quote, I think if he were president, he'd go back to being a kinder person, she said. Trump is the one who's not kind. Vice presidents have often played the role of attack dog, traditionally freer to be more aggressive than the presidents they served. The most vituperative vice presidents of the modern age was surely Spiro T. Agnew, who eagerly served as President Richard M. Nixon's pit bull against perceived enemies like liberals. Quote, pusillanimous pussyfooters. Journalists. Quote, nattering nabobs of negativism. And anti-war protesters, quote, an effete core of impudent snobs. But he never had access to the bullhorn of social media, and his successors have generally taken a less abrasive, even stodgy approach, attacking opponents, yes, but steering away from the kind of personal denigration that Mr. Vance favors. Even Mike Pence, Mr. Trump's first vice president, maintained an old-fashioned disciplined dignity throughout his 4 years in office, in sharp contrast to Mr. Vance's bring-it-on feistiness. Quote, it's childish behavior that is unbecoming of the office, said Kevin Kellams, who was communications director for Vice President Dick Cheney. He's behaving like a high school jock trying to win over the temporary young fun friends. Jamal Simmons, who served in the same role for Vice President Kamala Harris, said Mr. Vance appeared to be auditioning for Mr. Trump's support for a presidential run in 2028. Quote, I would guess this is the culture of Vance's boss in grading his performance, Mr. Simmons said. In the Trump administration, everybody has an audience of one, and you get rewarded for being pugilistic and snarky. Mr. Vance certainly has a pugilistic, snarky part down. Never much of a turn-the-other-cheek kind of guy, he issued blast after blast through most of last year and into early this year until his Lenten break from social media. What makes him different from Mr. Trump, who regularly attacks friends and foes alike online, is that Mr. Vance directly responds to critical messages and gets into back-and-forth arguments with other posters. Quote, I have an extraordinary tolerance for disagreements and criticisms from the various people in our coalition, he wrote last year about attacks on Tucker Carlson's son, Buckley, who works for the vice president. Quote, but I am a very loyal person, and I have zero tolerance for scumbags attacking my staff. And yes, quote, everyone who I've seen attack Buckley with lies is a scumbag. He does not hesitate to go after journalists who annoy him. Terry Moran, the former ABC News correspondent, is, quote, a left-wing radical, he claimed. Josh Kroshauer of the Jewish Insider, he wrote, is either, quote, the biggest hack in Washington or, quote, the dumbest journalist in Washington. Nor does he hesitate to take on fellow Republicans. David Riboy, whose ex-biography describes him as a, quote, right-wing Twitter pugilist, is, according to the vice president, a loser for suggesting that Mr. Vance's team was leaking to the news media about Iran peace talks. Right-wing influencers like Laura Loomer, Mr. Vance wrote, are disgraceful, actually, for attacking the administration and sowing division in a dispute about how much to focus on abortion. He also has little filter when it comes to profanity. Quote, I hate this smug, self-assured bullshit. He wrote of a podcaster who called Trump supporters, quote, very, very dumb. He declared a Wall Street Journal story reporting that Mr. Trump sent a bawdy letter to the convicted sex offender Jeffrey Epstein to be, quote, complete and utter bullshit. To Democratic senators grilling Robert F. Kennedy Jr., the Health and Human Services Secretary, he wrote, quote, you're full of shit and everyone knows it. After he deleted his app for Lent, Mr. Vance's social media feed turned more conventional, evidently maintained by his staff. For the past couple of months, it broadly praised Mr. Trump, boasted about the vice president's anti-fraud efforts, said nice things about Mr. Vance's wife, praised Mr. Trump some more, offered support to political allies, gave updates on Iran talks, and praised Mr. Trump even more. But then this week, the authentic Mr. Vance was clearly back online, lashing out at Mark Thiessen, a former speechwriter for President George W. Bush and columnist for The Washington Post, who has been one of the leading voices on the right supporting Mr. Trump's war against Iran. In a scathing column last month, Mr. Thiessen blamed the vice president for the failed memorandum of understanding with Tehran and said Mr. Vance, quote, publicly undermines the president by seemingly contradicting Mr. Trump's stated policy. Quote, perhaps it's time for the president to take the advice of those who have delivered him success in Iran, not those like Vance who have failed him, Mr. Thiessen wrote. A few days later, Mr. Thiessen jumped into an unrelated social media thread over affordability, specifically the price of burritos. responding to a post quoting a university student complaining that it costs too much to buy Mexican fast food. Mr. Thiessen wrote, quote, "Cry me a river. The burritos in the college cafeteria are included in your meal plan." That was when Mr. Vance jumped in, suggesting that Mr. Thiessen had gone back for seconds in the cafeteria too often. Some commenters online came to Mr. Thiessen's defense by recalling that Mr. Vance, who by his own account lost 30 pounds between 2022 and 2024, was not always so svelte himself. Mr. Thiessen did not respond to messages requesting comment, and Mr. Vance's office declined to elaborate. An ally of the vice president said the columnist had it coming. Quote, "It's neither appropriate nor constructive for self-described Republican commentators like Mark Thiessen, who earns an absurd living promoting war after war on television, to use their platforms to dismiss the economic anxieties of young Americans," said Alex Brusewitz, a former Trump campaign aide. He added, quote, "I support elected officials who speak the truth. The vice president was right. Mark Thiessen appears to be severely obese. He should lay off the burritos." But don't expect Mr. Vance to lay off the social media. Next article. Trump crypto took $100 million from a businessman with red flags. The curious case of Gurin, quote, "Bobby Zhu," shows the ease with which investors with shady backgrounds and unknown motivations can funnel money to the president. By Russ Buettner. During the World Cup soccer final in New Jersey last month, Zach Witkoff, co-founder of President Trump's cryptocurrency company, took in the action from a luxury suite. Joining him was a man who had made the president and all the company's co-founders much richer. 2 years earlier, the man, Gurin Bobby Zhu, was a failed hardwood flooring retailer in Britain who had come under investigation there for money laundering and presided over the collapse of a small crypto startup. Then, seemingly out of nowhere, he became one of the biggest buyers of tokens from Mr. Trump's company, World Liberty Financial, dropping a total of $100 million through a new firm called Aqua One. He kept quiet about it for months, other than speaking briefly as, quote, "Mr. Bobby" from Aqua One during a little-noticed audio stream on X. Quote, "We're very proud to be a major player in the World Liberty, which is Trump's family's crypto venture," he said. Under World Liberty policy, as much as $75 million of that money was distributed to a company controlled by the president and his three sons. The money also benefited the family of Steve Witkoff, the Trump administration's special peace envoy, and the father of Zach Witkoff. In any prior area, a windfall for the president of that size from a foreigner with no public signs of access to that level of wealth would have certainly gone against norms and might have spawned a congressional investigation. Instead, the curious case of Mr. Zhu illustrates the ease with which buyers of unknown backgrounds and motivations can use the anonymity of cryptocurrency to shower Mr. Trump with money. The president's recent financial disclosure form shows that he collected $1.4 billion from his crypto businesses last year, the majority of it from anonymous sources. It is not clear how closely World Liberty scrutinized Mr. Zhu's past, but the money laundering investigation in England was publicly available information, as were portions of Mr. Zhu's troubled business history. A court record filed last November accuses Mr. Zhu of participating with five other people in a money laundering effort beginning in 2019. Mr. Zhu has not been charged. British officials said late last month that their investigation remained active. His transaction with World Liberty raises questions as to how he was able to access so much money and how fully the company followed anti-money laundering laws. Such laws require businesses in certain situations to document the source of their customers' funds before accepting the money. Patrick Prinz, the chief operating officer of Recoverus, a Switzerland-based firm that investigates digital asset crimes, said a combination of the red flags described to him by the New York Times should have triggered the documentation requirement. Mr. Zhu's business failures, his sudden access to wealth, the size of the transaction, and the investigation. David Waxman, a spokesman for World Liberty, said in a statement that the company had followed all applicable laws and regulations. Quote, World Liberty maintains a compliance program that meets or exceeds industry standards, he said. Mr. Waxman declined to say whether the company was aware of the source of the funds used in the purchase. He said the company disputed the Times, quote, characterization of Mr. Zhu, but did not cite any specifics. A White House spokesman, Anna Kelly, said Mr. Trump had no conflicts of interest and only acts in the best interests of the American public. Mr. Zhu did not respond to numerous messages to him and his company. Reuters first identified Mr. Zhu as the person behind Aqua One. Even now, the source of the money that Mr. Zhu paid to World Liberty remains a mystery. But a deep examination of his career by the Times, through dozens of interviews with former associates, reviews of confidential documents, and an analysis of court records and other publicly available information, shows a curious arc. A man who seemed to be constantly asking for money from others had a significant change in fortune just after his crypto company burned through $7.6 million and he decamped from London to the United Arab Emirates in the summer of 2024. Many former associates would speak only on the condition of anonymity because they feared being pulled into the investigation in England or worried about the risk of violating libel laws in the Emirates that make defamation a potential crime, even if true. They describe Mr. Zhu as a high-octane charmer with a British accent, persuasive enough to sell ice in a snowstorm, as one said. But all were stunned to learn that after his departure from London, he was able to purchase $100 million in anything. Several business professionals told the Times that they had refused to get involved with Mr. Zhu after researching his background. World Liberty, on the other hand, welcomed his company with open arms. Quote, we're excited to work hand in hand with the team at Aqua One, said Zach Folkman, a co-founder of World Liberty Financial, in a statement on X. For most of his adult life, Mr. Zhu worked far from technology and high finance. Raised in Shanghai, he moved to England in 2005 to attend graduate school. While living in student housing at the University of Lancashire, he launched a business to distribute hardwood flooring that his father milled back home. He eventually took over a flooring factory in Italy, a small website, and a chain of 20 retail stores. A photograph in a local newspaper of one store showed a small corrugated steel structure with bright green signs declaring, quote, you save more. In 2017, he heard that economic development officials from Wales would be visiting Shanghai on a trade mission and arranged a meeting. Mr. Zhu, then 32, told the group that he planned to open a flooring store within 25 miles of every Welsh resident. Quote, that struck me as perhaps overly ambitious and not really reflecting the way that Welsh life really works, in that we are quite a rural country, said Ken Skates, then the Minister of Economic Development for Wales. Mr. Zhu's plan would not come about. A year after the meeting, he placed his companies in administration, the British equivalent of bankruptcy restructuring. He sold the stores during that process at no gain, without repaying the $5 million that his books showed he owed his father's company, according to court records. An associate recalled Mr. Zhu saying before his company collapsed that he would be receiving $10 million from a Chinese company. The money did not arrive, and the associate came to doubt the commitment was ever real. But Mr. Zhu's partner in the Italian factory, an American named Thomas Corey Lewis, still believes Mr. Zhu had important connections in China and extraordinary powers of persuasion. Quote, he had the intellectual capacity to sit down and convince a board of smart people to fund him, Mr. Lewis said recently. About that time, Mr. Zhu lived in a modest 1,200 square foot flat in Southampton, roughly a 2-hour drive from London, records show. His wife and their young daughter had joined him from Shanghai. He played table tennis in a recreational league. During the COVID-19 pandemic, Mr. Zhu imported masks and tests from China, generating some income. In 2020, he told one local newspaper that he was a partner in a boutique investment firm and a managing director of a financial institution called Valens Bank. Records show that the investment firm had one unidentified employee with assets of less than $1 million and went dormant 2 years later. Valens, a small institution based in Frankfurt, told the Times in an emailed statement that Mr. Zhu never held a position with the company, but had been a minority shareholder. Mr. Zhu also launched a family office, a form of lightly regulated firm that handles investments and, in some cases, personal affairs of wealthy families. The office drew just one client, a recent immigrant from Singapore named Ander Sui. Mr. Zhu told associates that Mr. Sui had made significant money as an early crypto investor. Mr. Sui, who did not communicate in English, relied on Mr. Zhu to help him navigate life in London, former associates said. The two began working together on a company they called Caduceus, with the goal of seizing on the latest craze in crypto. At a posh London nightclub in late 2021, Mr. Zhu danced in front of his investors and employees, waving a sign that read, quote, Caduceus Christmas Party. Servers chanted at him as they thrust champagne bottles strapped with sparklers above their heads. That came after dinner at a high-end Chinese restaurant and lunch at a private social club. Quote, absolutely unreal, one attendee wrote on Facebook with videos from the day. The splashy affair and others like it were part of Mr. Zhu's marketing efforts to sell digital tokens to fund the Caduceus product, a tool for creating virtual metaverses where humans interact as avatars. To lure investors, Mr. Zhu issued a string of announcements claiming the support of well-financed companies. In February 2022, he took a group to the Brit Awards, Britain's biggest ceremony for popular music. Caduceus co-sponsored an after-party on the Dixie Queen, a replica of a 19th-century paddle steamer that cruises the Thames. Mr. Zhu invited acquaintances, including an executive of China Merchant Securities, UK, the London subsidiary of a state-owned financial services firm in China. The following morning, Mr. Zhu issued a news release announcing that China Merchants Securities UK would form a $1 billion venture fund for projects based on caduceus technology. China Merchant Securities UK demanded that Mr. Zhu's company stop using its name, according to an email reviewed by The Times, but Mr. Zhu persisted. Michael Butler, head of compliance for China Merchant Securities UK, told The Times in an email that the company was not involved in any such fund or in caduceus. Quote, the use of the firm's name and the listing of an individual as connected to the project were unauthorized and materially false, he wrote. On April 1st, 2022, Mr. Zhu's caduceus announced another major supporter, the Bin Zayed Group, which was founded by Sheikh Khalid Zayed Saqer Zayed Al Nahyan, a member of the Abu Dhabi royal family. The announcement called the Bin Zayed Group a, quote, lead investor in a $4 million round of funding. Caduceus marketing materials from that spring obtained by The Times listed Midhat Kidwai, a top executive with the Bin Zayed Group, as a member of Caduceus' three-person advisory board. During a meeting with his small staff, Mr. Zhu told them to point out the involvement of the Bin Zayed Group to make investors, quote, feel comfortable, according to material reviewed by The Times. Quote, Bin Zayed is definitely not stupid, right? He said in explaining why his staff members should mention the affiliation, according to the material. Mr. Kidwai told The Times that he had met Mr. Zhu socially in London, but had never entered into any business with him or with Caduceus. Quote, it appears Mr. Zhu's representations to investors regarding our involvement were unauthorized and materially false, a statement from the Bin Zayed Group said. Mr. Zhu also announced that a British pop star would perform a virtual concert using Caduceus technology, that a cricket legend had signed with the company to release digital tokens, and that a rugby Hall of Famer had joined his board. None of it came to fruition. A spokesman for the rugby star, Lawrence Delaglio, told The Times that her client did not associate with Mr. Zhu, quote, after completing thorough due diligence. The caduceus token hit the market in June 2022. The price hit its all-time high of $2.24 on July 31st, 2022. It plummeted to 22 cents 3 weeks later and continued a downward slide. It was effectively worthless by 2024. Investors would not get their money back. Instead of salary, the company's few employees had worked for options on caduceus tokens that they would never be able to exercise. Some insiders, including Tim Bullman, the head of management, said they also had bought tokens and so lost additional money. In January of this year, token holders were sent an email, which The Times obtained, saying that the $4 million from the initial funding round plus $3.6 million from Mr. Sui were gone, and the project was effectively dead. Sarah Enzen, whom Mr. Zhu hired to run a company called Lightcycle in the caduceus universe, said however much was spent, it did not go to creating a viable business. Quote, we had nothing to show for that money, apart from Bobby's lifestyle, she said. In February 2024, an otherwise unremarkable judgment in an immigration case was posted to a court website in London. It said that the visa of a man named Gurin Zhu had expired in 2018, and that his request to remain in the country had been denied for cause. He was among several people arrested in March 2021 on suspicion of money laundering. The court decision said prosecutors had not yet decided whether to charge him. Not long after, Mr. Zhu packed up his wife and daughter, moved to Abu Dhabi, and started a new web of companies. He created a business called Royal Privilege Group with a mailing address at a shared office space, offering investment services and, quote, bespoke experiences, enhancing well-being through elegance, indulgence, and memorable moments, according to its website. The site showed some familiar faces from his London operation, but one new name hinted at access to sovereign wealth. Abu Bakr al-Khoury, the chief executive of the Abu Dhabi Capital Group, the family investment office of the brother of the Emirati president, was listed as a member of Mr. Zhu's advisory board. In response to questions from the Times, Mr.

0: This service is intended solely for individuals who cannot read conventional print due to a disability. Ineligible listeners risk infringing on copyright laws, and KPBS Radio Reading Service is not responsible for any violations that may occur. Our service may not be redistributed without our written consent. If you agree to these conditions, please continue listening.
1: A venture fund for crypto startups that claimed to be partly funded by Royal Privilege Group. Web3Port's first major announcement was a whopper. Days after Mr. Trump's inauguration in January 2025, the company posted on X that it had made a $10 million investment in World Liberty and was planning more. Quote, both sides are committed to building a long-term partnership and exploring opportunities in investment, ecosystem development, and more, the Post said. Quote, we'd also like to thank @RealDonaldTrump for his crypto support. But Web3Port had a problem lurking in the background. The company had been the market maker, which involved setting buy and sell prices for the token offering of another crypto company, and its role had erupted into a scandal in the industry press. By that spring, federal prosecutors in Northern California had opened an investigation into the token offering, according to court records in a civil case filed in Delaware. Whether it was related or not, a Web3Port entity filed for a name change in the British Virgin Islands. The new name would be Aqua One GP Limited. 2 weeks later, Aqua One, an entity with no public history, announced it would buy $100 million worth of World Liberty tokens. There was no mention of Mr. Zhu or Web3Port. Quote, aligning with Aqua One validates our blueprint for global financial innovation. Mr. Folkman, the co-founder of World Liberty, was quoted as saying in the announcement. Arcam Intelligence, a blockchain analytics firm, eventually determined that a wallet controlled by Web3Port had purchased $20 million worth of World Liberty tokens in January, and a second wallet, likely controlled by Aqua One, had purchased $80 million in June. Arcam, which added the analysis to its website, did not respond to requests for an explanation as to how it had drawn the connection. There is some outside evidence to support Arcam's analysis. One of the wallets it identified was controlled by Web3Port. One of the wallets it identified as controlled by Web3Port had appeared in an email from Web3Port that was obtained by CoinDesk, a crypto news site. Whoever created the wallet that Arcam linked to Aqua One attached the label, quote, Aqua One to it. Beyond the issues raised by Mr. Zhu's history, the involvement of the Trump family would typically trigger, quote, the highest level of regulatory scrutiny available in the financial system, said Mr. Prinz of Recoverus. That is because international anti-money laundering laws classify the Trumps as, quote, politically exposed persons with a heightened vulnerability to influence peddling, he said. Last September, about 90 days after the World Liberty announcement, two of Mr. Zhu's longtime employees, including a woman who had handled paying his company's bills for a decade, were charged in the money laundering case in London. Another defendant, speaking to a Times reporter in a courthouse hall after a hearing last month, said he had worked with Mr. Zhu during the pandemic, selling masks and COVID tests. Mr. Zhu, who had already left Britain, is the only one out of six people identified in the indictment who has not been charged. One defendant has pleaded guilty, according to court officials. Further

Details of the allegations have not been released. It is not clear whether prosecutors will seek Mr. Zhu's extradition. A trial for the charged defendants is scheduled for 2028. Mr. Zhu, meanwhile, issued more announcements using his connections to the Trumps as a marketing point. In September, Aqua One announced it had invested $20 million in a Canadian food ingredients company that was merging with a UAE-based cryptocurrency company. The crypto company claims access to $1.3 billion in, quote, sovereign wealth assets. The announcement said Aqua One had demonstrable credibility as the largest investor in world liberty. It is not clear that investment happened, as the merger stalled. In October, Mr. Zhu appeared as the chief executive of Aqua Labs, a new umbrella name for his companies, to give the opening speech at a crypto conference in Dubai. He presented yet another new entity as a tool for trading World Liberty's stablecoin, which is called USD1. A large image on the stage showed Mr. Trump and his three sons under the words, quote, "the power behind USD1," and noted that World Liberty, quote, "has both political and compliance support." USD1 is backed by the Trump Family Foundation, WLF1. And in February, Mr. Zhu's companies issued a news release announcing that Wesley K. Clark, a retired American general and former NATO Supreme Allied Commander, would appear at an event in Abu Dhabi with Aqua Labs. The announcement called Mr. Zhu's company, quote, "one of the largest strategic investors in the space," including a $100 million investment in the governance tokens of Trump-backed World Liberty Financial. Mr. Zhu spoke at the event. General Clark said he did not. General Clark said in an interview with The Times that his office had been approached about becoming involved in Mr. Zhu's company, but that he had declined after his team learned of the money laundering investigation. Quote, "we did a background search on him," General Clark said, adding that his team then told Mr. Zhu's representatives, quote, "we're not going to speak with you." Next article. Michigan Senate candidate, a former Trump critic, shifts toward election skepticism. Mike Rogers, a Republican nominee, has suggested that further scrutiny of the 2020 election was warranted and that voting irregularities sank his first Senate bid 2 years ago. By Beth Reinhard. In the chaotic aftermath of the 2020 election, as President Trump refused to accept defeat and pumped out false claims about voter fraud, Mike Rogers was a clear and consistent voice of reproach. Mr. Rogers, a former Republican representative from Michigan, denounced Mr. Trump's efforts to undermine the election as, quote, "cause for both concern and alarm." He ripped the president's pressure on Georgia's top election official, quote, "as more gangster than presidential." As for Mr. Trump's role in the riot at the U.S. Capitol on January 6, 2021, Mr. Rogers declared, quote, "you're damn right you had responsibility for this." But as he aims to return to Washington in a Senate race considered key to control that chamber, Mr. Rogers has become an election skeptic. Minutes after the president's recent speech filled with outlandish accusations about voting fraud, including a debunked claim about Michigan ballots, Mr. Rogers weighed in, suggesting that further scrutiny of the election was warranted. Quote, "I am thankful for President Trump's commitment to transparency," Mr. Rogers said on his social media accounts. Quote, "the news coming out of the White House tonight is deeply troubling, especially that of a voter fraud scheme right here in Michigan." Mr. Rogers has also suggested that voting irregularities.

Hello, and welcome to our program. My name is Alan Lai, and I will be reading from the Sporting News here on Sight into Sound Radio. Our first story of today, written by Daniel Chafkin, titled, Drew Brees Career Completion Percentage, How the NFL's Most Accurate Quarterback of All Time Stands Apart in the Hall of Fame. The moment Drew Brees retired from the NFL after the 2020 season, it was only a matter of time before he became a Hall of Famer. Brees led the New Orleans Saints to their first Super Bowl victory and led the league in passing many times, producing dynamic numbers at the height of the passing revolution. Along with quarterbacks like Tom Brady, Peyton Manning, and Aaron Rodgers, Brees elevated quarterback play to a new height. For Brees specifically, though, the Saints quarterback was especially known for his accuracy. Brees led the league in completion percentage 6 times in his career and broke records for how accurate he was as a quarterback. Here's a breakdown of how Brees' accuracy helped him build a Hall of Fame career. Drew Brees finished his career with a completion percentage of 67.7% over 20 seasons. He is first among all retired quarterbacks, as players like Chad Pennington, Matt Ryan, Kurt Warner, Peyton Manning, and Tony Romo are right behind him. As quarterbacks have become more accurate, active quarterbacks are hovering around Brees' number. Of the top 12 players on the all-time completion percentage list, 11 are currently active, leaving just Brees as the only retired player. Following the 2025 season, Joe Burrow and Tua Tagovailoa are the only players in the NFL with career completion percentages above Brees' number. Number one is Brees at 74.4%. Number two is Brees at 74.3%. Number three is Tagovailoa at 72.9%. Number four is Jared Goff at 72.4%. And tied for fifth is Drew Brees at 72% and Drake May at 72%. Drew Brees set the record for best single-season completion percentage a few times in his career. First, in 2009, Brees tied the record originally set by Ken Anderson in 1982 with a completion percentage of 70.6%. Then, Brees upped his game by breaking the record in both 2011 and 2017 with completion percentages of 71.2% and 72.0%. Finally, in 2018, Brees set the completion percentage record for the third and final time when he produced a 74.4% completion percentage season. While he and others have approached that record in recent years, Brees still holds firm atop the all-time leaderboard. His stats: played for 20 years, 287 games, 67.7% completion, 80,358 passing yards, 571 touchdowns, 243 interceptions, and a passer rating of 98.7. Brees ended his career as one of the best quarterbacks ever, as his completion percentage is the best among retired players. He is also second to just Tom Brady all time in both passing yards and passing touchdowns, as he is one of just two players ever to cross the 80,000-yard mark. In his 20-year career, Brees led the league in passing yards 7 times, completion percentage 6 times, and passing touchdowns 4 times. He also threw 20 interceptions in a season just once. The next article is by Dan Tracy. 5 stats that prove why Larry Fitzgerald is a Hall of Fame wide receiver despite not winning a Super Bowl. Former Arizona Cardinals wide receiver Larry Fitzgerald never quite received a proper send-off at the end of his 17-year NFL career. Not only did Fitzgerald never formally announce his retirement, but he finished his career in empty stadiums in 2020 as the Cardinals teetered to an 8-8 finish. The send-off Fitzgerald deserved is coming.
The Cardinals great is eligible for induction into the Pro Football Hall of Fame and stands a strong chance of receiving his ticket to Canton in his first year on the ballot. Here's a look at the stats that will make Fitzgerald a Hall of Famer despite never winning a Super Bowl. 17,492 receiving yards, second all time. Sometimes the best way to define a player's career is the simplest. He did his job, did it well, and did it consistently. Fitzgerald had more receiving yards in his career than any player in NFL history not named Jerry Rice, finishing his 17-year run with 17,492 yards. More than 5 years after his final game, Fitzgerald remains second all-time. Longevity, of course, played a role in Fitzgerald's remarkable career marks. That shouldn't be a knock on him. Not many wide receivers get to play 17 seasons, and plenty of players during his era had more dominant stretches than the best stretch of Fitzgerald's career. Nevertheless, Fitzgerald outlasted just about all of them and continued to serve as a reliable target for the many quarterbacks he played with in Arizona. Whether you want to call him a compiler or not, 17,492 yards is enough for Canton. Fitzgerald never won a Super Bowl, but his playoff run in 2008 was so dominant that his lack of a championship ring should be effectively meaningless. Fitzgerald totaled 546 yards and 7 touchdowns in 4 playoff games that season, hauling in more than 70% of his targets from Kurt Warner and averaging 136.5 yards per game. Even in a Super Bowl 43 loss, Fitzgerald had 7 catches for 127 yards and 2 touchdowns in what would have been an MVP-worthy performance if Santonio Holmes' feet were an inch or two to the right. Fitzgerald racked up more than 100 yards in each of Arizona's 4 playoff games in 2008, and his playoff heroics continued 7 years later when he put up 176 yards in a divisional round win over the Green Bay Packers and set up the game-winning touchdown with a ridiculous overtime catch and run. Fitzgerald was as sure-handed as wide receivers come, even with a franchise that didn't always offer stability at the quarterback position. Perhaps the most fascinating stat from Fitzgerald's career is that he is believed to have recorded more tackles than drops. Drops are a subjective stat without a clear-cut number, but the Cardinals website attributes 35 drops to Fitzgerald. Meanwhile, Fitzgerald was credited with 41 tackles after Arizona turnovers. Even in difficult offensive situations, that remarkable fact goes to show Fitzgerald did just about all he could for the Cardinals in his long career. Fitzgerald spent his entire career with the Cardinals, which meant quarterback instability was part and parcel of his experience. 17 different quarterbacks started that game for the Cardinals over Fitzgerald's 17 seasons. Here's the full breakdown. Carson Palmer, 60 starts. Kurt Warner, 57. Kyler Murray, 32. Josh McCown, 19. Matt Leinart, 17. Kevin Kolb, 14. Drew Stanton, 13. Josh Rosen, 13. John Skelton, 11. Derek Anderson, 9. Ryan Lindley, 6. Blaine Gabbert, 5. Sam Bradford, 3. Max Hall, 3. Sean King, 2. Brian Hoyer, 1. John Navarre, 1. Carson Palmer and Kurt Warner were the most common Cardinal starters during Fitzgerald's 17 seasons, followed by Kyler Murray, who served as the wide receiver's quarterback for the final 2 seasons of his career. After that trio, 14 quarterbacks split 117 starts between 2004 and 2020, highlighted by Josh McCown, Josh Rosen, Kevin Kolb, and Sam Bradford. Getting back to longevity,
Fitzgerald's availability for the Cardinals should be a feather in his cap when it comes to the Hall of Fame. His 263 games played ranked second all-time among wide receivers, behind only Jerry Rice. Fitzgerald never missed more than 3 games in any season, and he only missed a grand total of 9 games over 17 years. While injuries can be random, Fitzgerald was on the field so consistently for the Cardinals that there is no doubt he knew how to take care of his body. Between his durability, consistency, playoff dominance, and the kind of production that put him second all-time in receiving yards, Fitzgerald easily secured a gold jacket despite never winning a Super Bowl. Our next story is by Daniel Mader. Oldest MVP winners in NFL history. Where Matthew Stafford would rank compared to Tom Brady, Aaron Rodgers. Typically, football is a young man's game. It's no coincidence that most of the best individual seasons in NFL history, regardless of position, came before a player's 30th birthday. Still, a select few have bucked that trend by winning an MVP at an old NFL age. Primarily, that group is composed of quarterbacks. Not only do passers take home the majority of MVP awards, but they also tend to age better than most offensive players. In the 2025 season, Matthew Stafford became a top MVP candidate for the LA Rams, despite being one of the oldest players in the NFL. Where would Stafford rank among the oldest MVPs ever? Here's a look at the eldest players to win the award. The oldest MVP winner in NFL history shouldn't surprise fans. It's just the hyper-famous quarterback who holds most age-related records, Tom Brady. At age 40, Brady won MVP for the New England Patriots in the 2017 season. He is the only player to win an NFL MVP at 40 or older. Brady remained elite into the twilight of his career with the Tampa Bay Buccaneers, including a runner-up finish in 2021, but his 2017 MVP award was his last. Here's a look at the oldest MVP winners. Tom Brady in 2017 for the Patriots at age 40. Aaron Rodgers in 2021 for the Packers at age 38. Aaron Rodgers in 2020 for the Packers at 37. Peyton Manning in 2013 for the Broncos at 37. Rich Gannon in 2002 for the Raiders at 37. Y.A. Tittle in 1963 for the Giants at age 37. Fran Tarkenton in 1975 for the Vikings at 35. John Brody in 1970 for the 49ers at 35. Joe Montana in 1990 for the 49ers at age 34. Joe Theismann, 1983, the Redskins, age 34. Mark Mosley, 1982, the Redskins, age 34. Earl Morrill, 1968, for the Colts at age 34. Johnny Unitas, 1967, for the Colts at age 34. And Norm Van Brocklin in 1960 for the Eagles at 34. In 2017, despite turning 40 years old, Tom Brady was doing Brady things. He was a 5-time Super Bowl champion by then, but with New England seeking to defend its 2016 title after beating the Atlanta Falcons, the star quarterback was elite. Brady totaled 4,577 passing yards, 32 passing touchdowns, and a 102.8 passer rating in 16 regular season games, leading the Patriots to the AFC's number one seed at 13-3. He led the league in passing yards, passing attempts, and yards per game, and New England went on to lose in the Super Bowl to Philadelphia. Brady beat out Rams running back Todd Gurley for the MVP award and third of his career. Brady received 40% of the MVP votes per Pro Football Reference, while Gurley got 8% and Carson Wentz had 2%. In 2021, a 38-year-old Aaron Rodgers had an outstanding season for the Green Bay Packers.
totaling 37 passing touchdowns and just 4 interceptions in 16 regular season games, as well as a 111.9 passer rating, which led the NFL. Rodgers won the 4th MVP of his career, leading the Packers to the NFC's number 1 seed with a 13-3 record. Per Pro Football Reference, Rodgers received 39% of the MVP votes, while Brady finished second with 10% and Cooper Kupp had 1%. The Packers went on to fall to the 49ers in the divisional round of the playoffs. It was back-to-back MVP awards for Rodgers in 2020 and 2021, and he became the oldest player to accomplish that feat. The first leg of MVPs in 2020 included 4,299 passing yards, a career-high 48 touchdowns, and only 5 interceptions for Rodgers. Green Bay went 13-3, earning the top seed in the NFC, although it lost in the NFC Championship game to the Buccaneers. Rodgers dominated MVP voting, taking 88% of the votes per Pro Football Reference. Josh Allen had 8%, while Patrick Mahomes got 2%. Peyton Manning, at 37, was unreal for the Denver Broncos in the 2013 season. His season ended on a sour note, losing to the Legion of Boom Seattle Seahawks in the Super Bowl, but the path there was outstanding. Manning set new NFL single-season records with 5,477 passing yards and 55 touchdowns, leading Denver to a 13-3 record. He also set a single-season record for most games with at least 4 passing touchdowns, totaling 9. He also took home Offensive Player of the Year honors. Manning claimed a dominant 98% of MVP votes in 2013, easily taking home the award per Pro Football Reference. In 2002, Rich Gannon became the then-oldest MVP winner in NFL history for the Raiders. He led the NFL in passing yards with 4,689 yards, adding 26 touchdown passes on a league-high 418 completions. Gannon led the Raiders to a Super Bowl appearance that season, although they fell to the Buccaneers. He had 39.6 of the MVP voting share in 2002, per Pro Football Reference, beating out Brett Favre with 31.3% and Steve McNair with 22.9%. Tom Brady was 40 years old when he won his 3rd and final MVP award in the NFL. He became the oldest player to win the award and the only player to win an MVP at 40 years or older. Brady, who had previously won MVPs at ages 30 and 33, famously aged well, even appearing on MVP ballots as he approached 45 in Tampa Bay, but the last time he won was in 2017 for the Patriots. Aaron Rodgers won back-to-back MVP awards at ages 37 and 38 in 2020 and 2021. In 2021, he became the second oldest MVP award winner in NFL history, only behind Brady in 2017. Rodgers was yet another example of a Hall of Fame-level quarterback excelling in his older years, playing nearly mistake-free football for the Packers as one of the best quarterbacks in the league. Matthew Stafford is 37 years old. He will turn 38 on February 7th. However, with the NFL award show coming on February 5th, and the entirety of Stafford's 2025 season being played at 37 years old, that's how old he'd be considered among MVP winners. That means, should the Rams quarterback win MVP, he would trail only Brady in 2017 and Rodgers in 2021 as the oldest winners of the award in league history. Our next story is by Matt Sullivan. In it, he calls out that Bengals' Joe Flacco calls out NFL for new rules protecting QBs. Quote, "We signed up to get hurt." The Cincinnati Bengals sent 4 players to the Pro Bowl, with Joe Burrow, Ja'Marr Chase, T. Higgins, and even backup QB Joe
Flacco all making the Pro Bowl this season. With the Super Bowl right around the corner, Flacco took to Media Row and hopped on Kevin Clark's podcast, This Is Football. There, he shared an interesting take. Flacco called out the NFL for all of the rule changes to protect players, whether it's cornerbacks or receivers. It was a big rant, and he didn't hold back. I don't think it should be roughing the passer when they land on us. I don't think being slapped on the head should be roughing the passer, Flacco said. It needs to get out of the game. It's football. We signed up to play it. We signed up to get concussions. We signed up to get hurt. It is what it is. You might not like that, but that's what we kind of did when we decided to play the game. Flacco's stance on the league's handling of protecting players is a bold one. With the NFL focusing so much on trying to mitigate injuries by implementing these rules, the game is very different. For most young players, even with Burrow, Patrick Mahomes, and Josh Allen, they came into the NFL getting more protection than what Flacco got when he entered the league. Flacco was a one-time Pro Bowler from 2025 and a Super Bowl champion and Super Bowl MVP. He's played in the NFL for 18 years and made his debut in 2008. He's seen plenty of football and has seen the change in the league firsthand. In his NFL career, Flacco has taken 422 sacks, and while he's taken a lot less recently, thanks to his more infrequent play, he was sacked plenty to begin his career. Flacco has taken a beating in his career, and he's not a fan of how players nowadays are being protected too much. While football is an inherently violent sport, and injuries are bound to happen, the league's attempt to cut down on injuries isn't a bad choice from the NFL. Fewer injuries, by penalizing plays that cause those injuries, is a good thing. But for Flacco and likely others, the soft nature of some of these penalties is too much. Flacco is not a fan of how the game is played and officiated today. He's seen both sides of the coin and prefers how it was back in the beginning of his career and players weren't protected like they are now. A story by Sam Jardin reads, Lowest scoring Super Bowl ever. Revisiting the 2019 Patriots vs. Rams snooze fest. The Super Bowl is the biggest game in all of American sports. The stage is never bigger and the lights are never brighter than when a Lombardi trophy hangs in the balance. Hundreds of millions of fans from around the world tune in to watch the spectacle, with athletes at the highest level putting it all on the line to win the ultimate prize. That's why it's so disappointing when the game is a total dud. There have been plenty of underwhelming Super Bowls through the years. Some have been blowouts, with one team dominating from start to finish, while others have been low-scoring defensive battles. But only one holds the title of lowest-scoring Super Bowl. The title belongs to Super Bowl 53, which featured the Patriots taking on the Rams in 2019. At Mercedes-Benz Stadium in Atlanta, New England came out on top 13-3 in an ugly defensive battle. Many regarded it as the worst Super Bowl of all time in terms of entertainment value, which is saying something considering all the blowouts through the years. Part of what made the game such a letdown was the fact that no one saw it coming. The Rams were magnificent on offense with Sean McVay at the helm, finishing second in the NFL in points scored and total yards. Jared Goff seemed to be hitting his stride at quarterback in his second year as a pro. Brandon Cooks, Robert Woods, a young Cooper Kupp, and former NFL Offensive Player of the Year, Todd Gurley, provided Goff some serious firepower. On the other side, the Patriots were led by arguably the greatest quarterback in NFL history, Tom Brady. He had plenty of offensive players at his disposal, too, including Rob Gronkowski and a rejuvenated Julian Edelman, who was coming off a torn ACL in the previous season. The Patriots received the opening kickoff and drove into Rams territory on their opening possession, but Brady's first pass of the night was tipped and intercepted, giving the Rams a great opportunity to capitalize on the turnover. They couldn't do it, and after a quick punt, the Patriots began driving once again.
They got into field goal range, giving kicker Steven Gostkowski a chance to give New England the lead. He missed from 46 yards. Another Rams punt. Brady fumbles to squander another good-looking drive. The first quarter came to a close with the score still 0-0. The second quarter wasn't much better. New England finally got on a board thanks to a Gostkowski field goal, but Goff and the Rams continued to look out of sorts on offense. The half ended with the Patriots leading 3-0. It was the second lowest halftime score in Super Bowl history, behind only a 2-0 tally in Super Bowl IX between the Steelers and Vikings. McVay's vaunted offense managed over 57 yards and two first downs in the entire first half. Still, the Rams found themselves down by just 3 points thanks to Brady's uncharacteristic miscues. Maroon 5 did the best they could to energize a sluggish crowd at Mercedes-Benz Stadium in Atlanta during the halftime show, but it didn't seem to have much effect. The second half started with more of the same. The first four drives ended with punts, and half of the third quarter went by with no excitement whatsoever. Then, finally, the Rams managed to put a drive together. Catches by Cooks and Woods moved them into Patriots territory, and Greg Zuerlein boomed a 53-yard field goal to tie the game 3-3. That's how the scoreboard looked entering the fourth quarter. For the first time in Super Bowl history, neither team had scored a touchdown in the first three quarters. But despite the low score, at least it was a close game, right? Well, Brady had different ideas. He proceeded to lead the Patriots on the longest drive of the game, chewing up clock and marching down the field. When Sony Mitchell capped it off with a 2-yard touchdown run, the Patriots held what seemed like a commanding 10-3 lead heading into the final 7 minutes. Los Angeles got the ball back, and Goff managed to lead his team down to the New England 27. But he threw a crucial interception into the hands of Stephon Gilmore, giving the Patriots a chance to put the game to bed. Despite keeping Brady and company in check most of the game, the Rams' defense couldn't get a stop when it needed one most. The Patriots picked up yards at will on the ground, which led to a 41-yard Gostkowski field goal to stretch the lead to 13-3 with a minute 21 to play. L.A. put up one last desperate effort, but when his Zuerlein field goal attempt sailed wide with 8 seconds left, the game was over. The Patriots were victorious and possibly the most boring Super Bowl ever played. Julian Edelman was named MVP of the game after racking up 10 catches for 141 yards. It was Brady's 6th Lombardi Trophy and his last as a member of the Patriots. The game set several Super Bowl records for the wrong reasons. Fewest touchdowns in the first three quarters, both teams, 0. Fewest touchdowns, both teams, for the game, 1. Fewest PATs, both teams, for the game, 1. Fewest points, first three quarters, for both teams, 6. Fewest points, both teams, for the whole game, 16. We can only hope that those records stand for a long time. 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In a story by Zach Alcatier, he talks about the highest scoring Super Bowl ever, revisiting the 1995 49ers versus Chargers shootout. For all the advancements made in recent years on the offensive side of the ball, not to mention rule changes that favor offenses over defenses, the record for highest scoring Super Bowl is going strong 30 years after it was set. Some games have come close to that mark, most notably the 74-point contest between the Eagles and Patriots in 2018
but the 28-year-old record still belongs to the 49ers and Chargers in 1995. They produced an outstanding 75 points in Super Bowl 29, which saw Steve Young and Jerry Rice blow the doors off San Diego in a record-breaking performance. While San Francisco did the bulk of the work in setting the record, outscoring the Chargers by 23 points in a 49-26 victory, it was a largely meaningless late-game score by San Diego that made the game a record-breaker. That's cold comfort for a franchise that hasn't won an NFL championship since before the Super Bowl even existed. But at least the Chargers know they still have a place in the NFL record books, at least as long as the record still stands. Until then, the Sporting News has everything you need to know about the 1995 Super Bowl and the offensive records the 49ers and Chargers set therein. It was clear from the outset that San Francisco would dominate the game, as the 49ers set the record at the time for fastest scoring play in Super Bowl history, a 44-yard touchdown connection between Young and Rice just a minute and 24 seconds into the game. Less than 4 minutes later, the 49ers became the first team in Super Bowl history to score twice just 5 minutes into the game, with Young's second of six touchdown passes. San Francisco's lead ballooned to 28-10 at halftime, then to 42-10 near the end of the third quarter, spelling doom for the Cinderella Chargers. Despite San Francisco's dominance, it was San Diego that eventually made the 1995 Super Bowl the highest scoring in NFL history. Had quarterback Stan Humphries not completed a 30-yard pass to Tony Martin, which is 2:25 left in the game, the record would have remained with the Super Bowl 27 with 69 points 2 years prior. That touchdown also made Super Bowl 29 the first where both teams scored in every quarter. The scoring plays are as follows. The first quarter at the 13:36 mark, Steve Young had a 44-yard pass to Jerry Rice. At 10:05, Young had a 51-yard pass to Ricky Waters. And in a minute and 44, Natrone Means had a 1-yard run. Second quarter, 49ers, Young, 5-yard pass to William Floyd at the 13:02 mark. At 4:44, Young had an 8-yard pass to Waters. At 1:44, Chargers' John Carney with a 31-yard field goal. Third quarter, 49ers, Waters' 9-yard TD run. 3:18, 49ers, Young, 15-yard touchdown to Rice. 3:01, Chargers, Andre Coleman, 98-yard kickoff return with a 2-point conversion successful. The fourth quarter, 13:49, Young, 7-yard pass to Rice. At 2:25, Chargers, Stan Humphries' 30-yard pass to Tony Martin with a 2-point conversion successful for a final score of 49-26. The game records, the most points scored, 75, 49ers 49, Chargers 26. The most touchdowns, 10. The Chargers had 7. 49ers had 7. Chargers had 3. The most 2-point conversions, 2. Chargers had 2. 49ers had none. Most passing attempts, 93. Chargers had 55. 49ers had 38. And player records, most passing touchdowns, 6 by Steve Young. Most receiving touchdowns, 3 by Jerry Rice. Most scrimmage touchdowns, 3, Jerry Rice and Ricky Waters. Most points from scrimmage, the all-purpose yards, 244 by Andre Coleman. An article by Joe Rivera and Billy Hyen explains how overtime format works in football's biggest game. Only two Super Bowls have ever gone to overtime.
you might remember both. Somehow, the Patriots forced an extra period despite trailing the Falcons 28-3. And, of course, Tom Brady and New England won. In 2024, the Chiefs and 49ers played in the second OT game, with Kansas City emerging victorious. A Super Bowl has been played since 1967, and only in the 2017 and 2024 iterations was additional time needed to decide the NFL champion. That doesn't mean it couldn't happen again, though, and if it does, you're surely wondering how it works. What are the rules? NFL overtime rules are a bit controversial to begin with, so maybe they're better in the playoffs? Here's what you need to know about the rules for an overtime period for the Super Bowl. Prior to the start of the 2022 season, the NFL amended the overtime rules for the playoffs. The change largely came off the heels of the thrilling 2022 AFC Divisional playoff game between the Chiefs and Bills, in which the Chiefs scored a touchdown on their first possession of an overtime period. Owners voted to change the rules this offseason. Here's how OT works for playoff games, including Super Bowl 58. Following an intermission of no more than 3 minutes after the end of the regular game, an extra period of 15 minutes shall commence. Both teams must have the opportunity to possess the ball at least once during the extra period. Unless the team kicking off to start the overtime period scores a safety on the receiving team's initial possession, in which case the team that kicked off is the winner. After each team has had an opportunity to possess the ball, if one team has more points than its opponent, it is the winner. If the team that has the ball first does not score on its initial possession, or if the score is tied after each team has had a possession, the next team scoring by any method shall be the winner. If the score is still tied at the end of an overtime period, or if the second team's initial possession has not ended, the teams will play another overtime period. Play will continue regardless of how many overtime periods are needed for a winner to be determined. There will be a 2-minute intermission between each overtime period. There will not be a halftime intermission after the second period. The captain who lost the first overtime coin toss will either choose to possess the ball or select which goal his team will defend, unless the team that won the coin toss deferred that choice. Each team gets 3 timeouts and a half. The same timing rules that apply at the end of the second and fourth regulation periods also apply at the end of a second or fourth overtime period. If there is still no winner at the end of a fourth overtime period, there will be another coin toss and play will continue until a winner is declared. The bolded part is the most important thing and the biggest change and difference from the regular season and pre-2022. Regardless of if the team who receives the opening kickoff scores a touchdown, the other team is guaranteed a possession. The game is, however, over if a safety or defensive touchdown, pick six, scoop and score, is scored. So if Team A scores a touchdown on its first overtime drive, then Team B has an opportunity to match. If the game is tied after both teams possess the ball once, then the next score wins. This is how the overtime rules work for regular season games. At the end of regulation, the referee will toss a coin to determine which team will possess the ball first in overtime. The visiting team captain will call the toss. No more than one 10-minute period will follow a 3-minute intermission. Each team must possess or have the opportunity to possess the ball. The exception, if the team that gets the ball first scores a touchdown on the opening possession. Sudden death play. When the game ends on any score, safety, field goal, or touchdown, continues until a winner is determined. Each team gets 2 timeouts. The point after try is not attempted if the game ends on a touchdown. If the score is still tied at the end of the overtime period, the result of the game will be recorded as a tie.
there are no instant replay coaches challenges. All reviews will be initiated by the replay official. A story by Brian Murphy covers the players with the most Super Bowl wins. Tom Brady and Charles Haley top the list of NFL champions with multiple rings. Winning a Super Bowl is no easy task. It's hard enough to reach the NFL's championship game, let alone win the title contest. That is, unless you're Tom Brady, Charles Haley, or perhaps any member of the 49ers and Steelers dynasties. While plenty of football players never leave the game with a ring, there are others who not only have lifted the Lombardi Trophy, but have done so on multiple occasions. Below is the leaderboard of players with the most Super Bowl wins in NFL history, featuring Brady and a number of 49ers and Steelers from their respective legendary championship runs. Number 1, Tom Brady, a quarterback, with 7. Number 2, Charles Haley, a linebacker, with 5. 3, Marv Fleming, tight end, with 4. Ted Hendricks, linebacker, 4. Terry Bradshaw, quarterback, 4. Franco Harris, fullback, 4. Lynn Swann, wide receiver, 4. John Stallworth, wide receiver, 4. Mel Blount, defensive back, 4. Jack Hamm, linebacker, 4. Mike Webster, center, 4. Donnie Schell, defensive back, 4. L.C. Greenwood, defensive end, 4. Rocky Blyer, running back, 4. Jerry Mullins, guard, 4. Larry Brown, tight end, 4. Mike Wagner, defensive end, 4. J.T. 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Lauren Toews, linebacker, 4. John Kolb, tackle, 4. Sam Davis, guard, 4. Steve Furness, defensive tackle, 4. Dwight White, defensive end, 4. Randy Grossman, tight end, 4. Joe Green, defensive end, 4. Ronnie Lott, cornerback and safety, with 4. Joe Montana, quarterback, with 4. Keen Turner, linebacker, with 4. Mike Wilson, wide receiver, with 4. Eric Wright, quarterback, cornerback, with 4. Matt Millen, linebacker, with 4. Jesse Sapolu, offensive line, with 4. Bill Romanowski, linebacker, with 4. Adam Vinatieri, kicker, with 4. Rob Gronkowski, tight end, with 4. Joe Thuney, offensive guard, with 4. Brady won a total of 7 Super Bowls during his NFL career, 6 with the Patriots and 1 with the Buccaneers. His first one came during the 2001 season when he overtook Drew Bledsoe as the starting quarterback of the team. In his first year as QB1, Brady led the Patriots to a Super Bowl 36 showdown against the Rams. Brady and company bested the greatest show on turf to claim not only his first ring, but the first Lombardi Trophy in Patriots franchise history. Brady then went back-to-back in 2003 and 2004 by defeating the Eagles and Panthers, respectively, in Super Bowls 38 and 39. After losing to the Giants in Super Bowls 42 and 46, the QB got back to the top of the NFL mountain in 2015 with the Super Bowl 49 win over the Seahawks. In 2016, Brady helped lead the infamous 28-3 comeback against the Falcons, earning his 5th Super Bowl ring with a stunning overtime victory in Super Bowl 51. New England lost the championship the following year to Philadelphia, but the team secured Brady's 6th ring in 2018 with a Super Bowl 53 victory over Los Angeles. Brady's last championship was his only one wearing a non-Patriots uniform. The legendary quarterback left New England after the 2019 season and signed with Tampa Bay. In his first season as quarterback for the Buccaneers, he helped the franchise win Super Bowl 55 over Patrick Mahomes and the Chiefs,
bringing Tampa Bay its second championship. Charles Haley has 5. Before Brady, the record for most Super Bowls won was held by Charles Haley, a linebacker who played for the 49ers and Cowboys. The Hall of Famer won 5 rings in his 13 years in the NFL. Haley's first 2 championships came as a starting linebacker for San Francisco. In the mid to late

0: 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Ineligible listeners risk infringing on copyright laws, and KPBS Radio Reading Service is not responsible for any violations that may occur. Our service may not be redistributed without our written consent. If you agree to these conditions, please continue listening.
1: Cowboys immediately go back-to-back against the Bills in Super Bowl 27 and 28, and then he added a third with a win in Super Bowl 30 against the Steelers. Marv Fleming has four. The first player to ever win four Super Bowls was Marv Fleming. The tight end won two championships with the Packers and then two more with the Dolphins. Fleming played in the first ever Super Bowls, assisting Green Bay in its victories over Kansas City and Oakland in Super Bowl I and Super Bowl II. After seven seasons with the Packers, he signed with the Dolphins in free agency in 1970. Soon after, he claimed two more rings when Miami went back-to-back with wins in Super Bowl VII and VIII against the Redskins and Vikings, respectively. Ted Hendricks, four. Ted Hendricks also claimed four Super Bowls during his NFL career, winning one with the Baltimore Colts and three with the Raiders. The linebacker, nicknamed the Mad Stork, earned his first ring in 1971, winning Super Bowl V with the Colts. Hendricks later joined the Raiders in 1975 and was a crucial part in Oakland emerging victorious in Super Bowls 11, 15, and 18. Terry Bradshaw, Franco Harris, and Joe Green have four. The Steelers' dynasty in the 1970s resulted in a multitude of players earning four Super Bowl rings. Led by QB Terry Bradshaw, fullback Franco Harris, defensive tackle Mean Joe Green, wide receiver Lynn Swann, and cornerback Mel Blount, Pittsburgh won Super Bowl IX, X, XIII, and XIV, bringing a quartet of championships to the Steel City. In total, 22 players were on all four Super Bowl-winning squads who were coached by the great Chuck Knoll. Here's the full list. Terry Bradshaw, quarterback. Franco Harris, fullback. Lynn Swann, wide receiver. John Stallworth, wide receiver. Mel Blount, defensive back. Jack Hamm, linebacker. Donnie Shell, defensive back. L.C. Greenwood, defensive end. Rocky Blyer, running back. Jerry Mullins, guard. Larry Brown, tight end. Mike Wagner, defensive end. J.T. Thomas, defensive back. Lauren Toews, linebacker. John Kolb, tackle. Sam Davis, guard. Steve Furness, defensive tackle. Dwight White, defensive end. Randy Grossman, tight end. Joe Green, defensive tackle. Joe Montana and Ronnie Lott have four. Like the Steelers, the 49ers dynasty in the 1980s that won four Super Bowl rings also had core pieces that were a part of all four victories. That included Hall of Famers and quarterback Joe Montana and safety Ronnie Lott. San Francisco won it all in Super Bowls 16, 19, 23, and 24, defeating Cincinnati twice, Miami, and Denver in those games. Five players were a part of all four championship crews that brought the Lombardi Trophy to the Bay Area. Ronnie Lott, safety. Joe Montana, quarterback. Keena Turner, linebacker. Mike Wilson, wide receiver. Eric Wright, cornerback. Matt Millen has four. Matt Millen is the only player so far in NFL history to win Super Bowls with three different teams. The linebacker first secured two Super Bowl rings with the Raiders, winning Super Bowls 15 and 18 in Oakland against Philadelphia and Washington. He then went to San Francisco, where he won Super Bowl 24 with the 49ers, and then to Washington, where he was on the team that won Super Bowl 26. How about Jesse Sapolu? He's got four. Jesse Sapolu earned all four Super Bowl wins as a member of the 49ers, but the offensive lineman was a late arrival to the

dynasty. While the five listed above first won in 1981, Cipolla wasn't with the team until 1983, so Super Bowl XIV was his first championship. Cipolla was on Montana's line as well for wins in Super Bowl XXIII and XXIV. By the time Super Bowl XXIX rolled around, Montana, Lott, Turner, Wilson, and Wright were all gone, but Cipolla was still in San Francisco, helping the club to a win over San Diego for his fourth ring. How about Bill Romanowski? He has four. Romanowski, nicknamed Romo Cop during his prime, won four Super Bowl rings as well. He earned two with the 49ers and two with the Broncos. The linebacker was a part of the San Francisco contingents that claimed Super Bowl XXIII and XXIV, playing a backup role in his first two seasons that resulted in rings. After four more years with the 49ers and two with the Eagles, he joined the Broncos. With Denver, he went back-to-back again with wins in Super Bowl 32 and 33. How about Adam Vinatieri? He has four. Vinatieri won four Super Bowl rings in his time as a kicker in the NFL. He claimed three with the Patriots in the early 2000s and another with the Colts. Vinatieri was the kicker for New England when it won its first three Super Bowls as a franchise. He made the game-winning kick in Super Bowl 36 against the Rams and then did the same in Super Bowl 38 against the Panthers. He kicked a field goal and three extra points the next year in the Pats' Super Bowl 39 win over the Eagles. After the 2005 season, Vinatieri signed with the Colts in free agency, joining an organization led by star QB Peyton Manning. Indianapolis reached the Super Bowl in his first season, appearing in Super Bowl 41 against the Bears. Vinatieri converted three of four field goal attempts and one of two extra points en route to his fourth ring. How about Rob Gronkowski? He's got four. Rob Gronkowski won four Super Bowls in his career as a tight end target for Brady in the back half of his career. Gronk has three rings with the Patriots and one with the Buccaneers. Gronkowski's first ring came in 2014 with the Super Bowl 49 win over the Seahawks. The second was the infamous 28-3 comeback against the Falcons, and his third was in 2018 with the Super Bowl 53 win over the Rams. The tight end then followed Brady to Tampa Bay, teaming up with the QB to win another ring when the Bucs defeated the Chiefs in Super Bowl 55. Joe Thuney. He has four. Joe Thuney is the only active player with four Super Bowl rings. He has two Super Bowl wins with the Patriots and two with the Chiefs. Now with his third team, the Bears, Thuney made the playoff in 2025 before Chicago lost to the Rams. Thuney joined New England in 2016. His first ring was the comeback win over Atlanta in Super Bowl 51, and then he earned a second with the Super Bowl 53 ring against LA. In 2021, he left the Patriots to sign with the Chiefs, going from one elite QB to another in Patrick Mahomes. In his second season in KC, he won Super Bowl 57 when the Chiefs beat the Eagles, and then won a fourth ring when the team repeated as champions in Super Bowl 58 with the win over the 49ers. With three wins, we have Patrick Mahomes and Travis Kelce. The Chiefs dynasty is responsible for three Super Bowl wins. The first Super Bowl ring for Mahomes, Travis Kelce, and company came in 2019 when Kansas City defeated San Francisco in Super Bowl 54. After losing in Super Bowl 55 to Tampa Bay and falling short of a Super Bowl 56 appearance, the Chiefs got their second ring in the Mahomes era in 2022, defeating the Eagles in Super Bowl 57. KC successfully defended its title in 2023 by knocking off San Francisco again. The team had a chance to become the first club ever to three-peat in the Super Bowl with the Super Bowl 59 showdown against the Eagles, but lost to Philly 40-22. There are still plenty of Chiefs players who can get their fourth ring if Kansas City gets back to the mountaintop. Patrick Mahomes,
Travis Kelce, Chris Jones, Harrison Butker, and James Winchester. Only four players in NFL history were in the league at least 20 years without winning a Super Bowl. A trio of them were kickers, and two, Morton Anderson and Jackie Slater, both appeared in a Super Bowl but were on the losing end. Morton Anderson, kicker, 25 seasons. Gary Anderson, kicker, 23 seasons. Jason Hansen, kicker, 21 seasons. Jackie Slater, offensive tackle, 20 seasons. We've come to the end of our program. I've been reading from the Sporting News. I'm Alan Lai, and this has been a production of Sight Into Sound Radio, Houston, Texas.

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2: 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And this is by Stephanie Epstein. A two-time world champion who has gone undefeated for two-plus years, the history-making 21-year-old is redefining the limits of his sport, perfecting nearly impossible skills no one else can complete, and paving his way towards the Olympic gold. Ilya Malinin doesn't quite understand the question. How has the pressure he feels changed as he has gone from incredible to inevitable, from wunderkind to world champion? He ponders for a bit. I just feel a lot more confident when I step on the ice, he says eventually, and I think that comes with practice and training. I'm able to go out there under pressure and really just give it my all. Malinin, 21, sees the added expectations as a natural result of his performance. He can't even conceptualize the idea that they might be a burden. He was like that long before he became figure skating's Simone Biles, a sui generis athlete whose technical ability is so far above that of his competitors that, barring a devastating mistake or injury, he is guaranteed to win. Even as a grade schooler competing in his first events after picking up the sport of his Olympian parents at age 7, he struggled to understand why other kids were so anxious before they skated. Didn't they feel the freedom on the ice that has attracted him to the pursuit? I work with so many skaters, says his agent, Ari Zakarian, high-quality Olympic champions, world champions, and I've been there for more than 30 years, and Ilya is exceptional. I've never seen anyone like him. He's incredible. His mind is completely different. He's not like a new generation. He's like a future generation from space. Malinin has not lost a competition since November 2023, when he finished second in the Grand Prix de France. Since then, his wins include two straight U.S. and world championships. In a sport in which the margin is often fractions of a point, Malinin opened this season by crushing the field by 20.74 points at the Challenger Series Lombardia Trophy, despite wobbling a few times and ditching his quadruple axel. A month later, he won the Grand Prix de France by more than 40.05 points, then explained he was coming to terms with not being at my best shape so early on. 2 weeks later, when he broke his own free skate world record at Skate Canada, in a performance that included the first time an athlete has cleanly landed 5 different quad jumps in a single program, Malinin all but shrugged. It wasn't perfect, and there's always more to add to the program, he said. So I know that hopefully that record can be even higher. In early December, at the Grand Prix final in Nagoya, Japan, Malinin beat his own free skate record by almost 10 points, en route to a gold medal finish, becoming the first skater to cleanly land 7 quad jumps in a single program. And he did it all despite an injury that he says threatened to keep him out of the Grand Prix season altogether, although he declines to elaborate on what that was. "I don't want to be too specific," he says. "My legs weren't feeling the way I want them to." There is, of course, no defense in figure skating. His opponents can't do anything with information about his condition. But there might be some gamesmanship. "I usually just don't like saying what I'm dealing with most of the time," he says, "especially this season." Anyone who has followed figure skating, even loosely, has a sense of what Malinin is dealing with. 4 years after missing the Beijing Olympic team in a controversial decision, he is the favorite for gold at the 2026 Games by kilometers. As his top competitors attempt 3 or 4 quadruple jumps per program, the self-styled quad god regularly nails 6 and is aiming for 7 in Milan Cortina. He debuted his quad axel more than 3 years ago at 17. He is still the only person in history to have completed it. "I'm so honored that we were here in the building," 2-time Olympian Johnny Weir said on the broadcast the second time Malinin did it. "It's like seeing the moon landing." When he won his 2nd straight world title in March, he collapsed, not in joy at the accomplishment, but in frustration that he missed his 5th of 7 attempted quads. That he hit the quad axle did not even merit mention by this point. "It wasn't the skate I would have liked," he lamented afterward, gold medal dangling from his neck. "Winning is no longer enough. He expects to make history every time he takes the ice." In some ways, it's too simplistic. Talented kid fails to make the 2022 Olympic team, redoubles his efforts to achieve revenge and prove everyone wrong, becomes best in the world. "Well, yeah," he says, I wouldn't say out of pure revenge. I would say it was more kind of like, okay, let me change the world of skating. After that, I did the first quad-quad combination on social media, then landed the first quad axle, then started breaking all of these records. That's where the whole quad god origin story started. 2 months before the selection committee left him home, he was already expecting to be excluded. He was 17 years old, only 2 years into his junior skating career, and because he had missed the 2021 U.S. Championships with an injury, and the pandemic had canceled his junior Grand Prix season and junior World Championships that year, his resume was thin. On the eve of the 2022 U.S. Championships, from which the Beijing Olympic team would be named, Malinin was seen as the future of U.S. men's figure skating, but the distant future. When he aced his 4 quad free skate and finished 2nd, perhaps no one was more shocked than he was. "I definitely wasn't expecting to skate this good," he said afterward. "Even though I've been training for this moment, I was really surprised on how easy things came." The performance meant that he was eligible to be considered for the 3-man U.S. Olympic team, along with 6-time national champion Nathan Chen, who had won the event, Vincent Zhao, who placed 3rd, and Jason Brown, who finished 4th. Malinin clearly exhibited the most potential, but Zhao and Brown were both former U.S. medalists and Olympic veterans. Suddenly, everyone around Malinin was talking about his high-scoring ceiling, how he might have a chance to win a medal for the U.S. if the committee focused on peak performance rather than overall body of work. They said they can send a person just to get that experience for next time if they see the potential, Malinin recalls. But then, of course, they didn't add me to the team. So Malinin returned to his life as a junior at George C. Marshall High School in Falls Church, Virginia, attending classes in the morning and practicing for 4 hours in the afternoon. Like everyone else, he watched from home as the U.S. took silver in the team event. Team USA was eventually elevated to gold after a 2024 ruling on a Republic of China doping violation. Malinin watched as Chen dominated to win the men's competition, while Zhao tested positive for COVID-19 and withdrew, and Brown finished sixth. And he watched as Japanese skating legend and defending two-time men's singles champ Yuzuru Hanyu set out on his main mission at the 2022 Games to land the quad axel, only to try it and tumble to the ice. Through it all, Malinin tried not to picture himself in Beijing. Instead, he pictured himself in Milan. As he tinkers with his free skate, there is one element Malinin always includes, a backflip. The move was previously banned and only became legal in 2024. He grew up preferring soccer to figure skating, even though his parents, Tatiana Malinina and Roman Skorsikov, both competed in the sport at the Olympic level for Uzbekistan. Malinina and Skornikov gave their son the masculine version of his mother's surname because they feared his father's was too difficult for Americans to pronounce. As it turns out, they struggle with Malunin too. Just wait until he learns a triple jump. Malinina's father, Russian figure skating coach Valery Malinin, told them, "Then you won't be able to tear him away." As expected, the boy found his way into the family business. But since he follows the rest of the sports world, he understands that one obstacle to his breakthrough among casual fans is that they have never tried to do what he does. Just about everyone has shot a basketball, or kicked a soccer ball, or hit a baseball, so we understand how much better the pros are. But not many people who tune into NBC every 4 years for figure skating can explain the difference between a lutz and a loop, let alone execute either one. A backflip, though, I'm sure they understand it, Malinin says. But to do it on the ice in skates at the end of a program after 4 minutes, when you're so tired, exhausted, that's something that they can relate to. Well, maybe that's generous. But in fairness, even most other Olympic figure skaters cannot really relate to the level of difficulty Malinin embraces as a matter of course. Despite his bloodline, the 5'9" Malinin doesn't look as if he were built in a lab to excel at figure skating. His long limbs help him achieve incredible height on jumps, but that also means he has more mass to pull in and control to achieve a tight rotation. Indeed, Hanyu, who came closest to the quad axel before Malinin pulled it off, had at 5'8", almost the opposite physique, long torso, short legs. But Malinin combines power and stamina in a way no one else in the sport can reach. Each quad jump is impressive on its own, especially the axel, whose forward takeoff means it really amounts to 4.5 revolutions in less than a second. But what really astonishes the people around him is his ability to stack them. With that many quads, it's hard to deliver the kind of program that looks like art, says Malinin's choreographer, Shaylin Bourne. The energy it takes to do those jumps is very difficult, or is very different than someone, let's say, that's doing one quad and the rest are triples. You can really explore and push the artistic score because you have the energy, but he's really pushing himself to have both. As much as difficult jumps are admired in figure skating, the fact remains that the sport is all about a balance between athleticism and artistry. And, unfairly, a skater who is so good at one is often bound to be shortchanged in the other. Malinin has heard the criticism that it's impossible for him to do seven quads in a row in one program and be a complete skater. I think, obviously, absolutely you can, he says. I think we have put everything at an even playing field, so that people are trying quads and they're getting rewarded for those. But the people that do quads and also skate beautifully and put their heart and soul into their performance also get a bonus from that. He says what he focuses on now in training is not just achieving the jumps, but executing them so that they seem effortless. That training regimen, says Zakarian, is unremarkable. Malinin warms up and then he skates. He does not do yoga or run marathons or lift heavy. He's doing less off the ice than anybody else, says Zakarian. There's no artificial intelligence or voodoo or magic tricks. He just works hard. The quad god wants to do quads so smoothly that the judges barely realize he's doing them. That goal may not seem realistic. Most of Malinin's don't until he pulls them off. His father, who along with his mother coaches him, will sometimes hear Bourne and Malinin discussing a particular plan, an especially quick piece of footwork, for example, and scoff, "No." Skorniakov will say, "He can't do that. It's just not possible." "Yes, I can," Malinin will bleat indignantly. And then he will. Bourne suspects there might be a bit of reverse psychology at play. Malinin's team does not employ a mental skills coach, Zakarian says, because he's his best psychologist. Now a part-time student at George Mason, which he chose to stay close to home, and his nearby training rink in Reston, Virginia, Malinin has expressed interest in studying civil engineering. He has combined confidence and perfectionism since childhood, refusing to come inside until he drained his layups exactly the way he wanted to. That mentality allows him to stretch the concept of what is possible on the ice. Bourne can't count the number of times she has arrived at the rink to find Malinin waiting for her, skates laced, beaming, ready to go. Even things that look life-threatening to me, that I wouldn't even attempt, he'll do, says Bourne. There's no limit, really, with him. For, as intense as his programs are, Malinin remains loose, while other skaters lock in at events, pretending other skaters do not exist. Refusing casual conversation, he makes small talk and cheers for his opponents. Zakarian recalls the 2023 Grand Prix final in Beijing, when Malinin's skating last, watched each of his competitors nail their short program. Malinin had not planned to deploy his quadruple axel at that point, but he knew he needed it to set himself apart. He barely seemed to register the stakes. He simply executed the first quad axel ever landed in a short program. The computerized scoring system did not initially recognize it as possible. During the free skate, he added a quad loop to become the first skater to land every kind of quadruple jump. Malinin is most focused on the future. He is already working on quintuple jumps, which he thinks he might try to show off after the Olympics. He also wants to grow his sport. The backflip is just part of his efforts to engage American fans. In Russia or Japan, Olympic-level figure skaters are mobbed everywhere they go. In the U.S., Malinin largely escapes notice, so he tries to hype up the crowd during warm-ups. His short program features The Last Crown, a song from the Prince of Persia video game soundtrack, and he added his own spoken word element to his free skate music. He wants figure skating to adopt the ways of major sports leagues. Malinin has watched countless athletes enter arenas wearing high fashion. He imagines a world in which skaters stroll into the rink decked in designer clothes. Part of skating is you have to be authentic. You have to be creative. You have to be interesting, he says. So that's something that I think fashion works really well with. In the meantime, he puts together outfits himself, a combination of expensive pieces and thrift store finds, streetwear and tailored suiting separates. Malinin also sells Quad God merchandise at events and is working on his own fashion line. He sees these efforts as different means of expressing who he is, just like skating. When we're making the program, it's a blast because we are enjoying it. And without the kind of monitoring of, oh, it's the Olympics, says Bourne, will we impress this judge? No, we throw that away. Are we enjoying this? Is this what you want to say? Keeping it about what it should be about, his journey, not anyone else's. And in the end, she thinks that's the secret to Malinin's ability to manage the pressure. It's not just about his technical ability or his artistic work or even his unshakable confidence. It's both more and less complicated than that. The downside of being so far ahead of your opponents is that you're not really competing with anyone else. The upside is that you're only competing with yourself. Next article is Golden Girl Returns. After a casual ski trip reignited her passion for skating, Alyssa Liu is back with a refreshed outlook. Finally, Alyssa Liu is in charge of the direction her life is taking. Not just in figure skating, to which the erstwhile prodigy returned 2 years after announcing her retirement in April 2022 to win six of her first 12 events, including the 2025 World Championships last March and the 25 Grand Prix final in December. Not just in her programs, where she has taken on a greater role in selecting her costumes, her choreography, and her music, and not even just in her off-ice future, where she is studying psychology at UCLA. No, literally, at 20, Liu now has a driver's license. "I really have so much control over my life," she gushes. I can just go wherever I want, and I'm not on, like, my dad's schedule. Before, he would drive me to the rink, pick me up. I was more on his timing. Now, I'm on my own. So far, her timing is just about perfect. Her decision to retire at 16, 2 months after finishing sixth in her Olympic debut in Beijing, and just a few weeks after winning bronze at the 2022 World Championships, seemed abrupt to many onlookers. They only saw the girl who had become at 12 the youngest skater to land a triple axel, at 13, the youngest U.S. national champion ever, and at 14, the first American woman to land a quadruple jump. But Lou saw the girl who started skating at age 5, trudged to practice, and followed a schedule that other people had set for her, all to compete in a sport in fulfillment of other people's dreams. And the last 2 years had come amid a pandemic, leaving the extroverted Lou already fighting through homeschooling to accommodate skating with almost no real-life interactions. She felt trapped. She could only see one way out. She loved life after skating, visiting Los Angeles cafes with friends who didn't know how to pronounce Saucho, dabbling in volleyball and tennis, hiking to the base camp of Mount Everest. But one day in early 2024, she went skiing with those friends and felt the first rush of adrenaline since putting away her skates. Then she took a trip to a rink. She realized that at some point in the intervening 2 years, she had lost her skates. Eventually, they turned up. She tried a double axel and landed it. Her brain started to whir. She called her old coach, Philip DeGuglielmo, to tell him she was ready to stage a comeback. "Why would you do this to yourself?" he scoffed. After 2 hours of negotiation and a bottle of California Red for DeGuglielmo, he got on board. For most women, figure skating becomes harder as they age and their bodies develop. The last four Olympic women's champions were 17 years old on average, but Lou has performed better at 19 and 20 than she did at 15 and 16, which she attributes in part to her maturity, the maturity her age has brought her, and in part to the break she took. "I don't think I wanted to do any competition before," she mused during the 2025 Worlds. She added, "Besides not wanting to do it, I definitely wasn't ready for competitions ever, in my opinion." Now she sees the sport differently. Sometimes she barely sees it as a sport at all. She likes to perform, and she has put herself in a position where she gets to perform for a lot of people. Where's the downside? "I would love to do a clean program where my choreography looks good from start to end. Fast spins and no mishaps, because I want to be fully proud of my performance," she says. "And how I rate that is, would I post my full performance on Instagram? If I wouldn't, oh, probably not that good. Or, things could be better. I'm pretty picky with myself. But I wouldn't necessarily say I'm nervous, because one thing about me is I really don't have any anxiety. Like I have none in my normal life. On ice, nothing. In order for me to be anxious about something, it would have to mean I'm really counting on it or depending on it. And I'm not really depending on skating. Of course, there's meaning, but I find the meaning in the art, and there's no way to go wrong with that. Even mistakes in art can still be beautiful, and it's still a story, and I can appreciate that. Let's say I'm at the Olympics and I mess up a few jumps or something, and I just totally do bad. No medal, bottom placement, I don't know. That just doesn't seem like a horrible situation. I'd still be okay with that. Because if it were a movie, I'd still watch that movie. There's other things I have in my life. And there's also always another chance for you to perform better. I guess the worst part about that would be people seeing me do bad and then not seeing how a good program looks. But I could always record myself doing a good program with cool videography and post it. Most of her competitors are probably not looking at the Olympics this way. The majority of coaches and fans are likely not either. But after walking away and then coming back, Liu understands now those people are passengers on her journey. She is driving. Continuing on the ice, this is Gold Way. In a New York Times opinion piece in August, Canadian writer Stephen Marsh wrote, "Canada is living through an era of acute, sustained, profound, and abiding rage. The source is President Trump. The object is the United States." The month before, he launched an 8-part podcast series on Canada's freshly fraught relationship with what had been its forever friendly neighbor, the United States. The name of the podcast series? Gloves Off. Hockey term, of course. Once arm in arm, the two countries now are squaring off politically, economically, and on the ice. The modern version of their hockey rivalry was spiced up last February when a U.S.-Canada game in the Four Nations Face-Off, a new international tournament featuring NHL standouts, turned into fight night. The home crowd in Montreal booed the Star-Spangled Banner, setting a pugnacious tone, and thereafter the gloves were indeed off. Brothers Matthew and Brady Tkachuk of the U.S. were the fire starters. Matthew, a winger for the Panthers, skated up to Canadian and Lightning forward Brandon Hagel before the opening faceoff and asked him to fight. Hagel obliged as soon as the game started. After the first bout ended, let's call it a draw, Brady, a winger for the Senators, fought Panthers forward Sam Bennett. 6 seconds after the restart, American J.T. Miller, a Rangers forward, topped it off by brawling with Blues defenseman Colton Parayko. The three fights took place in the first 9 seconds of play. An eruption of violence rarely seen in international hockey, with a roaring crowd in the Bell Center, ratcheting up the intensity. The U.S. backed up its feistiness by winning that game 3-1, but lost a more peaceful Four Nations final 5 days later to the Canadians in Boston. The next international hockey tournament is the big one, the 2026 Winter Games in Milan Cortina. NHL players will compete in the Olympics for the first time in 12 years. Fighting is strictly prohibited in Olympic hockey and results in ejection. Away from the rink, a tense political climate still simmers, elbows up. Four Nations was a great little appetizer, Matthew Tkachuk says. The main course is up next. I think it's going to be even more intense. The brothers insist that the Tkachuk versus Canucks fisticuffs were not a reflection of the political zeitgeist, just a hockey decision that was made shortly before taking the ice. "I'm sorry, I don't talk politics," Matthew says. "I just play hockey. We were just thinking, how are we going to go into this away rink, the most hostile environment a lot of us have ever been in, and kind of flip the script?" This riveting hockey showdown played out shortly after Donald Trump won re-election, announced a 25% tariff on all Canadian goods in February, and began airing an all out-of-nowhere interest in annexing Canada to become our first 51st state. The aggrieved country responded in kind, applying a reciprocal tariff on American imports. This rise in tensions has been significant enough north of the world's longest undefended border that it has affected the leadership of the country. Prime Minister Mark Carney's election win last April was owed largely to a tough, sovereignty-focused stance against potential American encroachment. Pew Research from July indicates that Canadians see the U.S. as both the country's greatest ally and its greatest threat. It's been a very drastic year, March says. On some level, Canadians and Americans are always going to be bound together. It's like we're family members, and one person in the family has gone insane. They're showing up at your house at night with a knife asking for money. There's anger toward the U.S., but also a sense of distrust. Will Olympic hockey heal the distrust or further inflame it? On the morning of August 3rd, hundreds of cyclists gathered at City Pier in Port Angeles, Washington. The ruggedly beautiful Olympic Peninsula is where the mountains meet the sea, as Port Angeles likes to say. The cyclists embarked on an annual Ride the Hurricane, a steep 40-mile climb up and down Hurricane Ridge in Olympic National Park. Afterward, they gathered on the pier to eat chili, drink beer, and rehash the ride. The context around the event hinted at a missing element. Canadian maple leaf flags flapped next to the stars and stripes on several buildings. A sign on the way into downtown read, "We welcome our Canadian friends." The message was clear. No hard feelings here. Please come visit. The Strait of Juan de Fuca separates the two countries, with the U.S.-based MV Coho ferry carrying cars and pedestrians on a 90-minute trip between Victoria and Port Angeles. There is not as much southbound traffic as there once was. "We're definitely seeing a reduction of visits from Canada," says Port Angeles Mayor Kate Dexter, who cites a roughly 15% decline in business from Canadians. Lynette Brayard, who coordinates public relations for Visit Port Angeles, says traffic to that tourism-based website plummeted almost 100% when Trump retook office in January. But she says there have been signs of a warming trend in recent months. The three-day Port Angeles Dungeness Crab Festival in October saw an uptick in Canadian participation from earlier in 2025, for example. But things are still not what they were before the 2024 presidential election. The Canadians are basically saying, "It's not you guys, it's your president, and we're not going to support this or stand for this," Brayard says. On July 2nd, in between Canada Day and Independence Day, the mayors of International Falls, Minnesota, and Fort Frances, Ontario, got together on the northern side of the border that runs between the two towns. A barbecue was held at the Fort Frances Civic Center, with citizens from both communities attending. City, state, province, and national flags were raised. A proclamation of friendship was read. "With all the political stuff going on, we wanted to formally recognize, in writing, our friendship," Fort Frances Mayor Andrew Halika says. "We wanted to make sure there was no dispute. Our communities are so intertwined." Fort Frances residents get gas and groceries and eat meals on the U.S. side. International Falls residents visit the Walmart in Fort Frances and the snowmobile dealership. The two high schools play against each other in several sports, with the rivalry sharpest when the International Falls Broncos face the Fort Frances Muskies in hockey. "We depend on each other greatly," says International Falls Mayor Drake Dill, "but there's certainly been some changes." The standard assumption in the U.S. is that Canadians are too laid back to annoy. The standard assumption in Canada is that the Americans are nuts but trustworthy. Both are up for revision. The U.S. has always been Canada's favorite TV show, says Toronto Star columnist Bruce Arthur. We consume American culture to a degree most other countries don't. The current situation has been a shock to our system. There's genuine worry about the people in power. It's incredibly serious. Matthew and Brady Tkachuk weren't just the sons of a hockey great. Keith Tkachuk ranks among the U.S.'s foremost Olympians, having competed in four Winter Games between 1992 and 2006. He was on a silver medal-winning squad in Salt Lake City in 2002, but primarily was part of U.S. teams that were a cut below Canada and others internationally. The boys were young when Keith was playing in the games, but they saw enough to catch the spirit. They imagined themselves scoring the gold medal-winning goal playing with mini sticks in the family home. He's got incredible stories from playing on U.S. soil in Salt Lake City, Matthew says of his dad. I've had two dreams in my professional life, win a Stanley Cup and win an Olympic gold medal. I've got the first. The NHL pulled the plug on Olympic participation in 2018 and 2022, stalling the younger Tkachuk's vision. With Matthew now 28 and Brady 26, they're in the prime of their careers as part of a vastly improved U.S. program. Pushing Canada's loaded team into overtime in the Four Nations final, 5 days after the brawl in Montreal, set the stage for Italy. It's been a dream come true to be able to represent my country, Brady says. It's an honor. Four Nations was probably my favorite hockey memory. It was just best on best, first time in 8 years, and to be one shot away from being the best country, it's something that's given us a ton of motivation. In Milan, there will be ample competition from other nations, but North America will be undoubtedly fixated on a Four Nations rematch, with Olympic medals and bragging rights on the line. Being American and playing for our country will do absolutely whatever it takes, Matthew says. I think the country is going to be really proud of how we represent them. For Canada, reclaiming Olympic men's hockey gold for the first time since 2014 is non-negotiable. It's the nation's sport, and there is no acceptable excuse for not winning. The Four Nations is a made-up event, Arthur says, but it mattered a lot that we won. We booed your anthem as pure an expression of our feeling for the U.S. as it can get. March says he believes Connor McDavid will be commemorated on a postage stamp for scoring the overtime winner in Four Nations final, which eerily echoed Sidney Crosby's golden goal for Canada against the U.S. in the 2010 Olympics. The tension of last winter might not be replicable this time around, especially in Italy. An Olympic venue applies indirect heat, not the blast furnaces of crowds in Montreal and Boston. But Olympic gold medals are forever. No country has won more than Canada's 9, and this one might mean more than any of the others. We're truly living in an effed-up world if the result of a hockey game has historical experience, says March. But the stakes for this one are jacked up right to the brim. And now we'll switch over to the USA Today Sports Weekly. The February 11th to 17th, 2026, copyright. And it's leading off. Seattle's Dark Side cements place among best defenses ever, by Jarrett Bell of the USA Today. Go ahead, say it again. Defense wins championships. The Seattle Seahawks lived up to the mantra in Super Bowl 60 with a smashing performance that left little doubt about their status as a special unit. Sure, the New England Patriots rallied in the fourth quarter to finally get on the scoreboard, and Seahawks running back Kenneth Walker III nabbed MVP honors in tallying 161 yards from scrimmage, including 135 on the ground. But the way it went down at Levi's Stadium in the 29-13 verdict was undeniably all about Seattle's defense, aka the dark side. How fitting Mike McDonald got his big shot to become Seahawks coach in 2024 because of his prowess as a defensive

0: This service is intended solely for individuals who cannot read conventional print due to a disability. Ineligible listeners risk infringing on copyright laws, and KPBS Radio Reading Service is not responsible for any violations that may occur. Our service may not be redistributed without our written consent. If you agree to these conditions, please continue listening.
1: Being relentless, and we showed what we can do to the world. Yes, the Seahawks provided so many answers to some essential questions, to wit, how many times would they sack poor Drake May? That would be 6, reflecting all of the heat they constantly put on the Patriots quarterback. And that was just one measure of domination. May was intercepted twice, including a fourth-quarter pop-up that Uchenna Nwosu returned 45 yards for a touchdown, and he lost a fumble. There was one twist, though, that the Patriots never seemed to handle. Devin Witherspoon, the star cornerback, caused a whole lot of problems as he blitzed at least 10 times. In addition to a sack and 3 quarterback hits, Witherspoon crashed into May to force Nwosu's pick 6. There was talk about McDonald having spotted a particular weakness in the Patriots' protection, then proceeded to exploit it with Witherspoon, who possesses an uncanny knack for disguising his intent and timing his rush. Witherspoon would not divulge the specifics as he sat in his stall, soaking wet from the championship shower that had taken place. Yet he said of McDonald, "He puts us in position to make plays." And when it comes to harassing quarterbacks, it's rather basic and natural for this unit. I think that's just a general thing that's a weakness on teams, defensive tackle Leonard Williams said, puffing on a victory cigar. If you're able to get to the quarterback, that's one thing. That's one thing that's going to always shut down a team. And quarterbacks are the number one player that gives up the ball, so they cause the most turnovers. So if you can get the quarterbacks to get them the most, a lot of good things are going to happen in our favor. Who was the MVP? Well, that's a crapshoot, in the sense that there were so many candidates. Hall had 2 sacks and forced a fumble. Witherspoon had a sack and forced an interception. Byron Murphy had 2 sacks and a recovery. Walker won the award as he averaged 5 yards per carry. Given the defensive dominance, it almost seemed like the award was destined to go to someone on the defensive unit. You could have given it to Spoon or Julian Love, guys on the defensive line, D. Hall, Byron Murphy II, Leo, Leonard Williams. But you know what? All those guys are happy for K-9. Leslie Frazier, the Seahawks' assistant head coach and defensive specialist, told the USA Today Sports, "Nobody has any animosity. They wanted Kenny Walker to get that award. Any chance they'd collapse down the stretch and allow the New England Patriots to rally and make a game of it? No chance. In fact, for much of the game, the Seahawks flirted with the possibility of becoming the first defense to pitch a shutout in a Super Bowl. Then again, so many Seahawks achieved their own history. Hall talked about winning a championship for the first time at any level, and he's played football since he was 4. Then there's DeMarcus Lawrence, the oldest Seahawks player. Lawrence came over as a free agent during the offseason after 11 seasons with the Dallas Cowboys. "He came to win a championship," he declared at several junctures. "Now it's done. I told you when the record was 0-0, Lawrence told USA Today Sports as he swigged on a large bottle of champagne. "And now that we're here,

I ain't got to say it again. Now, with the championship matter settled, Lawrence and his defensive mates can take a spot alongside some of the greatest championship defenses ever. There's the Steel Curtain and Doomsday. No one can forget the 1985 Chicago Bears. Ray Lewis and Lawrence Taylor led their remarkable defenses for the Ravens and Giants, respectively. The Buccaneers had a magnificent defense led by Warren Sapp. And, of course, the Seahawks won their last Super Bowl a dozen years ago with the legend of Boom. Does the dark side rank with those great defenses? I don't know about that, Witherspoon said. I know for this defense, all that matters is that we are the best one this year, with a case closed by a championship. And we'll read What's Next for Seattle Seahawks Ownership by Eric Larson and B.B. Hodges of USA Today. The family resemblance was unmistakable for any Seattle Seahawks or Portland Trailblazers fans, but the name was different. When Jody Allen raised the Lombardi Trophy after the Seahawks' 29-13 domination of the New England Patriots on February 8th, it was reasonable that fans of a certain age flashed back when Jody's brother, longtime Seahawks and Blazer owner and Microsoft co-founder Paul Allen, did the same 12 years ago. Jody Allen, 67, is chair of the Seahawks, which are owned by the Paul G. Allen Trust, the entity to manage the estate of Paul Allen, who died on October 15, 2018, after a battle with non-Hodgkin's lymphoma. Here's what to know about the Allens and ownership of the Super Bowl champion Seattle Seahawks. Who owns the Seahawks? The Seahawks are owned by the Paul G. Allen Trust, the estate of Microsoft co-founder Paul Allen. He bought the Seahawks in 97, according to ESPN, and remained owner until he died in 2018. Allen's sister, Jody, is the trustee and executor. What was Paul Allen's cause of death? Allen died at age of 65 from complications of non-Hodgkin's lymphoma. What was Allen's net worth? Allen had a net worth of $20 billion at the time of his death, according to Celebrity Net Worth. Is Jody Allen selling the Seahawks? Yes, the Seahawks will go up for sale after Super Bowl 60, sources familiar with the arrangement told ESPN. Jody Allen is following a directive from her brother to eventually sell the Seahawks and donate the proceeds to charity, ESPN reported. How much are the Seahawks worth? The Seahawks are worth $6.7 billion as of August 2025, according to Forbes magazine. And finally, a quick story. Super Bowl MVP. Sunday's win was Dad's first NFL game, by Joe Rivera. A first impression can be a lasting one, just ask Kenneth Walker's dad. The elder Walker watched his son Kenneth run around, through, and over the New England Patriots defense en route to a Super Bowl MVP in Seattle's 29-13 Super Bowl 60 victory. While Walker's dad is very familiar with his son's talents, it was the first time he got to take in a performance from the running back in person during an NFL game. My dad, he comes out to Seattle all the time to watch games, but he never goes to the game because he don't like crowds, Walker said. This is his first NFL game, and we won a Super Bowl, so it means a lot to me, and I know he's proud of me for real.
Walker added that his agent convinced his father to come to the game and that he was even mic'd up for the duration. The running back said he wasn't sure that his dad would be in attendance. To his credit, Walker put on a show with 135 yards on 27 carries. Walker gave his dad something to remember for a lifetime. Well, that's all the time we have for today. This has been Matt with Spotlight on Sports. I hope you've enjoyed today's reading from the audio reading service at the Allen County Public Library.

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3: 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I am your reader, J.J. 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The Dodge Charger Daytona is no muscle car. It's a grand tourer. Dodge's focus on Hellcat hooliganism obscures the Daytona's excellence. This was reviewed by Alana Schur. A drive down modern-day Route 66 is improved by a healthy dose of imagination and a generous helping of nostalgia. The empty stretches and decaying buildings become remnants of a longed-for and mostly imaginary ideal past. It's a good piece of road for the 2024 Dodge Charger Daytona Scat Pack, a lovely bit of futuristic design that, unlike Route 66, suffers under the heavy weight of nostalgia, being compared to its namesakes, both long past and recently Hellcatted, sets a good car up for failure. It's all about expectations. Come at the new Charger Daytona expecting a muscle car, and why wouldn't you, when all of Dodge's marketing has been touting the new model as the electric successor of the popular V8 tire fryers, and you'll be deeply disappointed. This is not because this EV is a bad car, or even one that can't live up to its storied past. It's that Stellantis has given it the wrong past. This long, low two-door could not be saddled with carrying on the legacy of the muscle car, but instead with reviving the days when a medical convention would fill a parking lot with coupes the size of aircraft carriers, boasting the best badges of the day. Lincoln, Cadillac, and Chrysler. The new Charger is not a muscle car, it is a full-size Grand Tourer. To start with, it's bigger than the previous LX platform-based Charger. The Charger Daytona sits on a new platform, STLA Large, that even its naming acknowledges the size increase. It's 206.6 inches long. There's 5.6 inches longer than the 2023 Hellcat Charger, and it sits astride a 121-inch wheelbase. The extra room adds gravitas to the exterior and noticeable rear seat comfort to the interior, but it also piles on the pounds to a nameplate that wasn't a lightweight to start with. One of the initial selling points of muscle cars in the 1960s was their power-to-weight ratio. The 2024 Charger has the power, a combined 670 horses and 627 pound-feet of torque, thanks to a 335 horsepower electric motor mounted on each axle. But it flattened our scales with 5,925 pounds. That's not just gravitas, that's enough mass for gravitational pull. A bit of heft isn't a bad thing in a big cruiser, but it's the first ding against muscle car status. Next up is the way that it drives, which is also un-muscle car-like because it's drama-free. Unlike a classic muscle machine on worn-out shocks, there will be no jitters or bumps that make it past the adaptive dampers that come with the $3,995 track package, one of a couple of significant bundles, the other being the comprehensive $4,995 plus group that is mandatory on 2024 models like our test car. This car is smooth and quiet, assuming you haven't turned on the silly Fratzonic, quote, exhaust, unquote, speakers that surround the car inside and out with a booming faux combustion rumble. We'll come back to that. The Daytona skimmed the busted-up pavement of Route 66 like a skater on a recently zambonied rink. Its big, optional Goodyear Eagle F1 Supercar 3 summer tires, sized 305/35ZR20 in the front and 325/35ZR20 in the rear, do catch and jiggle over the occasional pavement crack, but the car is quick to respond to steering corrections. In sweeping highway turns and busy city intersections, the Charger is unbothered and supremely comfortable. It stops surprisingly well, considering its heft, taking only 151 feet to halt from 70 miles an hour, which beats its gas-gulping predecessor by 4 feet and lines up well against electric competitors from BMW and Hyundai, honking 16.1-inch brake rotors at each corner help. The Daytona allows for 3 levels of regenerative braking, controlled via paddles behind the steering wheel. Its size shows up in tighter corners, where it changes direction as needed but with obvious truculence. In testing, the Charger registered a respectable 0.96G of grip on the skid pad, but it made us fight for it. Notes on the test numbers had 3 circles around the word excessive before understeer. To pull a phrase from the Charger's long-ago NASCAR past, she pushes like a son of a gun. So that, anyway, is a muscle car trait, but it's not one that we've been longing to revisit. Now, it's not that a muscle car needs to be uncomfortable. The last generation of Hellcat Challengers and Shelby Mustangs were pretty cushy, but they all had something the new Charger Daytona cannot match. No, not an internal combustion engine. We are not power plant snobs. If an electric motor can propel us to 60 miles an hour in 3.3 seconds and run a quarter mile in 11.7 seconds, as the Charger Daytona did in testing, we mostly don't care what fuel is consumed to do it. The problem lies in the human-machine connection. A muscle car, a true muscle car, needs to have a sense of potential disaster about it. Driving it needs to offer the same friction as standing on the edge of a cliff over a base jump, or looking down at a plate of unshucked oysters on the Baja coast. It could be the best thing ever, or it could go terribly wrong, but you shouldn't have time to think about it before taking the plunge. The true defining characteristic of a muscle car is that you can go from all good to disturbing the peace in the time that it takes to say, hold my beer. If you need to pause and press buttons to get into donut mode before you light the tires up in your neighbor's cul-de-sac, well, that's enough time to realize that it's a dumb idea to light up the tires in your neighbor's cul-de-sac. The real reason the Daytona isn't a muscle car is not its 0 to 60 mile per hour time, but its 0 to burnout time. The Charger Daytona should not be lined up against previous Chargers. It should be compared to other grand electrics. Our car's as-tested $86,660 sticker is a bit eye-watering, but next to the Lucid Air Touring, 620 horsepower and 80 grand to start, or a Mercedes EQS 580 4MATIC, 536 horsepower and $129,000, it offers similar or better performance numbers, standout looks, and a competitive price. Range and charging. The Daytona is not the most impressive in terms of range or charge times, however. Dodge's choice of a 400-volt architecture and 94-kilowatt-hour battery mean the Daytona cannot charge as quickly as 800-volt competitors, and a Scat Pack model on summer tires like ours is EPA-rated for only 216 miles on a full charge. Yet we found that it filled up from 50 to 80-plus percent at a 350-kilowatt fast-charging station in less time than it took us to get coffee, and we were able to live out all of our Pixar cars fantasies on Route 66 and still have plenty of juice to make it back to civilization. We've read complaints about the Charger's interior, and perhaps the base trim fails to impress, but we found the Scat Pack's optional carbon and suede package at $2,995 made for an impressive sight upon opening the Charger's elongated doors. Watch yourself in tight spaces, though, as this Charger may not drive like its enormous but it's plenty huge in parking lots. One of the benefits of big size is the Daytona's hatchback trunk, which calls up memories of the long bubble backs of the first-gen Charger. It's the perfect height for filling with groceries, garden supplies, or road trip luggage. If you are the car camping type, the rear seats easily fold flat, and the Daytona could absolutely host a sleepover. The Charger Daytona has struggled to find an audience so far, and we blame Dodge's insistence on placing the Daytona in muscle car territory. Trying to shove it into that category by using tricks like the 40-horsepower power shot button to unlock its full 670 ponies, or needing donut or drift mode to make tire smoke and fake engine sounds that invoke the rumble of a gas burner, which, for the record, several friends and family members loved. So grain of salt, that complaint, work against the customers who want hooliganism at a toe tap. Gimmicks make this car seem silly to customers who might appreciate its beautiful styling, smoothness, and lavish comfort. It's a bad Dodge Charger, but the 2024 Daytona Scat Pack would have made a fantastic Chrysler Imperial. Highs of the 2024 Dodge Charger Daytona: blistering acceleration, smooth and quiet, spacious interior. The lows: fussy modes to unlock max performance, plentiful understeer, so much weight. The verdict? A fine EV, forced to cosplay as a muscle car. Next, from carandriver.com, the 2025 Alfa Romeo Tonale Turbo. Less is more. Alfa's compact crossover is enlivened by a new turbocharged powertrain option. This review is by Derek Powell. If passion alone sold cars, then every automaker would have an impractical sports coupe. Ferrari would never have even thought about building an SUV, and Alfa Romeo would have no trouble selling every Giulia it could make. But we live in the real world, where none of this is true. Ever the optimist, Alfa has attempted to put a rosy glow on reality, touting the Tonale as a symbol of the brand's metamorphosis. Into the chrysalis crawls a rear-wheel drive sports sedan, out flutters an all-wheel drive SUV. We're not sure if the metaphor holds up to scrutiny, but isn't true passion all about taking a chance on love? In our first test of the Tonale, we found ourselves with a few sparks of interest, but were left wanting more. While the plug-in hybrid powertrain was both punchy and relatively thrifty, the 4,291-pound curb weight dulled the driving experience. Alfa's first foray into the subcompact luxury SUV market is proof that passion and practicality often sleep in separate bedrooms. For 2025, Alfa aims to spice things up with suspension tweaks, revised option packages, and a new powertrain option. The new base Tonale receives a turboed 2-liter inline-4 that cranks out 268 horsepower and 295 pound-feet of torque, which is routed to all four wheels through a 9-speed automatic. Though these numbers are marginally lower than the Tonale hybrids, the Turbo 4-equipped Tonale that we tested weighs 3,838 pounds. That's 453 pounds lighter than the plug-in hybrid model. That's still far from svelte, but it's enough for the Turbo Tonale to deliver nearly identical acceleration figures. It sprinted to 60 in 5.6 seconds, just a tenth of a second behind its battery-toting sibling. It was also practically a dead heat through the quarter mile. The Turbo cleared the mark at 14.3 seconds at 96 miles an hour, while the PHEV tripped the light just 0.1 second quicker. Curiously, the lighter Tonale required more runway when coming to a halt. A full stop from 70 took 170 feet, compared to 165 feet for the hybrid. And while the turbo version may be lighter, it's also thirstier. EPA fuel economy estimates rate the Tonale at 24 mpg combined, 29 mpg highway, 21 mpg city. We appreciate the slightly larger fuel capacity, 13.5 gallons versus the hybrid's 11.2, though expect a sub-300-mile range, particularly if you spool up the turbo often. It's when you're at a stoplight that Tonale's powertrain reveals a few rough edges. The transmission seems routinely surprised when shifted between reverse and drive, and vice versa. There's a palpable lag before engaging the initial gear, and it's daunted by the prospect of having to shift through all 9 speeds. Throttle modulation around town also delivered an unexpected surprise. Off the line, the Tenali responds less like a floating butterfly and more like a short-legged dog lunging for a fallen taco. Achieving a smooth start is challenging due to the combination of a twitchy throttle, brief turbo lag, and that recalcitrant gearbox. A prod of the Tenali's accelerator is followed by a brief delay. Think of timing a taco's terminal velocity from table to floor, then leaps forward with catapult-like fervor. The powertrain exhibits much better manners once underway, and the Tenali really comes alive at higher speeds. The Alpha's use of twin-scroll turbocharger helps broaden the torque curve so there's more usable grunt across the rev range. Give it the beans to pass, and the transmission doesn't waste any time finding the right gear. Passing performance is respectable, with a time of 3.3 seconds to get from 30 to 50, and 4.3 seconds from 50 to 70. Cruising along the twisty canyon roads outside of Los Angeles, the Turbo Tenali's lighter weight also revealed a lighter, more playful demeanor. With the adaptive dampers set to sport, handling was composed and confident, and surprised there was a modicum of welcome steering feel. Brake-based torque vectoring works in conjunction with the all-wheel drive system to maximize stability. And when traction gets super gnarly, the system can redirect up to 50% of the available torque to the rear axle. In our experience, the front wheels did most of the work, even after the Michelin Pilot Sport Cup all-season 4 tires broke traction. On the skid pad, those 20 inches generated 0.87 G of grip. With such parity in the numbers, the distinction between the two powertrains comes down to personality and price. Starting at $38,530, the entry-level Tenali comes well-equipped, with niceties such as Apple CarPlay and Android Auto capability, heated and powered front seats, and a full suite of driver assistance systems, including adaptive cruise control. The Velace package at $1,000 adds the adaptive dampers, unique trim bits, and a giant paddle shifter crafted from real metal. Going for the plug-in Tenali commands a $10,000 premium over the Turbo before choosing any of the same available option packages. In our opinion, this is a case of less is more. While no version of the Tenali sets our hearts ablaze, there is no question that the Turbo's beating heart generates a little more emotional heat. Besides, if Alpha really wants to do this metamorphosis properly, then the next logical step is a Tenali Quadrifoglio. When pressed about this possibility, Alpha reps shrugged in a stay tuned gesture. Maybe there's hope for true love in this form, after all. Highs of the 2025 Alfa Romeo Tenali Turbo. Spunky turbo power, composed in the corners, $10,000 less than the hybrid version. Lows, transmission can be a jerk at slow speeds, soft suspension, lacks control, and it gets thirsty. The verdict? A turboed step in the right direction. Next up, the 2025 Audi RS7 Performance absolutely lives up to its name. With 60 miles an hour coming in 2.9 seconds, skid pad laps at 1.06 Gs, and 143-foot stops from 70 miles an hour, the 2025 edition raises the bar. This review by Dan Edmonds. The Audi RS7 Performance really looks the part, all low and wide and suitably demonic. It oozes across the landscape with immense presence, rolling on tires that appear as thin as strips of rubber on oversized wheels pushed far out to the corners of the body. The big wheels afford a view of the brakes, so you can see just how gargantuan 17.3-inch front rotors really are. It all seems built for a purpose, and that purpose is not lollygagging around. This car wants to run. And the RS7 Performance can indeed run because it is as quick as it looks. It's powered by a twin-turbo 4-liter V8, which is a hot V design where the exhaust manifolds dump into the V to waiting turbochargers. With them spun up, the V8 cranks out 621 horsepower at 6,000 RPM. And getting them spinning doesn't take long at all because peak torque of 627 pound-feet comes at just 2,300 revs. Unleash everything it has using launch control, and you're hurled to 60 miles per hour in just 2.9 seconds, and you're flying through the quarter mile in 11.1 seconds at 125 miles per hour. And that's with the West Coast's tepid 91-octane brew. The transmission is a fairly simple 8-speed automatic coupled to the needs-no-introduction Quattro all-wheel drive system. As a result, it puts the power down with authority, yet shifts smoothly and quickly. The gearbox does take a bit longer to kick down when cruising casually in normal mode, needing 2.4 seconds to sort itself from 30 to 50 and 2.9 seconds to find its footing from 50 to 70. But these are still decent times. Out on the open road, the Audi leaps from apex to apex, gobbling up everything in between and leaving nothing in its wake. The steering is immediate and loads up with authority, and body roll is non-existent. Cornering is positively heroic, and front and rear end grip is tenacious through the Continental Sport Contact 7 tires. Sized at 285/30 all the way around, these 22-inchers orbited the skid pad at 1.06 Gs. Stomping on the brakes, which are cross-drilled carbon ceramic units pinched by 10 piston calipers up front, brings immense clamping power and instantaneous response, but also supreme control as you modulate and eventually lift off for the next apex. If you hold on for a full panic stop, the Audi needs only 143 feet to come down from 70 miles an hour, and just 288 feet from 100 miles an hour. The sound is muted somewhat with the variable exhaust system corked as our track tests reveal 77 decibels at wide open throttle. The note is intoxicating even at this level, though, and you can dial it up to 11 when you want to. Still, it's nice to know that it calms down to 66 decibels when you're cruising along at 70 miles an hour. But it is here that you might notice some foibles. Over time, the seat feels vaguely like a park bench. The steering that was clairvoyant in the twisties starts to get ahead of itself at lower speeds, with the tires going off without building any initial effort. And those heroic brakes start to feel a bit touchy around town. Mostly, though, it is the ride quality through those glorious-looking 22-inch wheels that gets more than a bit brittle over joints and cracks. None of it is a deal-breaker, but it is slightly off-putting. Inside, the RS7 is surprisingly accommodating in all seating positions. There's ample headroom even in the back under that sloping roof, and there's more than adequate space for adult-sized legs. What's more, the back end opens via an unexpected hatchback to reveal a vast cargo hold. It measures a full 25 cubic feet with the rear seats in use, which betters some SUVs. Meanwhile, with them folded down, our 6.2-inch tester could stretch out with ease. Costco runs should not be an issue. The accoutrements are stunning, particularly the exposed open-pore carbon fiber trim with blue accents. The infotainment at first seems spread out all over the place, but you soon discover that there is logic to how it works. With HVAC on this screen and the stereo on that one. The instruments are controlled by dials and buttons on the steering wheel, which, incidentally, is very well sized and precisely the right diameter. The T-shape shifter, a question mark at the outset, proves to be fairly straightforward, and there is more logic to the few buttons and knobs than you initially expect. Of course, at $131,195, the Audi RS7 Performance will set you back quite a few simoleons. It breaks the $130,000 barrier by dint of a gas guzzler tax due to fuel economy that is just 17 mpg combined, 14 in the city, 21 on the highway. Our test car additionally carried some substantial upgrades, including those giant carbon ceramic brakes at $8,500, a Bang & Olufsen 3D sound system at $4,900, the black optic package with those 22-inch wheels and sticky Continental tires at $3,550, and the RS Design Package Plus that brought the blue-tinged carbon fiber and other bits at $3,500. There's a bit more, and it all bumped the total price up to $165,040. Must-haves include the RS Sport Suspension at $1,250 with cross-linked dampers for roll control and the RS Sport Exhaust at $1,000. The Audi RS7 Performance is absolutely stupendous, a serious machine with intoxicating capability and menacing presence. The fact that you can take one to Sebring and sleep in it makes us want to do just that. Road trip, anyone? Highs of the 2025 Audi RS7 performance. All-around track performer, stunning good looks, and that hatchback vibe. Lows, brakes are a bit touchy, seat is hard and flat, and a stiff ride around town. Verdict, a hero performer with looks to match. Oh, and it's practical too. Next from CarAndDriver.com, the Mercedes-AMG GT63 SE Performance. The four-door hammers down. AMG adds an electric motor to give the four-door GT63S an 831 horsepower wallop. This review by Ezra Dyer. When we tested the Mercedes-Benz AMG Hammer back in 1986, we immediately appreciated its rare combination of supercar speed and four-door practicality. To create that 175-mile-per-hour sedan, AMG stuffed a massaged 5.5-liter V8 into an E-Class, an upscale European interpretation of the oldest hot rod formula around. Put a big engine into a small car. The 2024 Mercedes-AMG GT63 SE Performance embraces that old AMG tuner credo with a modern twist. Instead of dropping a bigger engine into the GT63, Mercedes adds a whole extra source of propulsion. Up front, you'll find the same 630-horsepower turboed V8 that sent the 2019 GT63S to 60 miles an hour in 2.8 seconds, and through the quarter mile in 11 seconds at 125 miles per hour. But at the rear, a 201-horsepower electric motor joins the party, powered by a 5-kilowatt-hour battery and mated to its own 2-speed transmission. A hybrid GT63 weighs in at 5,252 pounds, a 570-pound gain over its predecessor. AMG minimized the PHEV poundage by making the tactical decision to disregard EV range and optimize the battery for performance. Thus, the lithium-ion high-voltage battery weighs just 196 pounds, and the E-Performance has an EPA-rated range of 1 mile. As comically bad as that sounds, the E-Performance must be exceptionally inept at the EPA's test regimen, because even that small of a battery should be good for more than 1 mile of range. We saw an onboard range prediction of 8 miles with a full charge. Those extra 570 pounds have a negligible impact on the E-Performance's handling and braking, perhaps because the rearward position of the hybrid hardware imparts a slightly rear-biased weight distribution, with 49.3% of the car's mass sitting over the front axle versus 53.9% for the non-hybrid GT63S. The rear cargo area floor is bumped up to accommodate the hybrid components, dropping cargo volume from 16 to 12 cubic feet. The 2019 GT63S generated 1.03 Gs on the skid pad and stopped from 70 miles an hour in 155 feet, while the E-Performance clings to the skid pad with 1.02 Gs of grip and hauls down from 70 and 158 feet. Both cars wore similar 21-inch Michelin Pilot Sport Cup 2 tires. These numbers fall squarely in the category of different, but probably not so that you would notice. What you do notice is the difference in acceleration. The GT63 SE Performance touches 60 miles an hour in 2.4 seconds and trips the quarter-mile lights in 10.5 at 131 miles per hour. The 9-speed automatic uses a wet clutch rather than a torque converter, so launch control involves a real-deal clutch drop that torments all four tires as the contact patches struggle with a combined 831 horsepower and 1,032 pound-feet of torque. The bonker's acceleration flattens out a bit as the electric motor nears its 13,500 RPM max, and the rear transmission grabs second gear, which felt like it was around 60 miles an hour, even though Mercedes says the shift should happen at 87 miles an hour. We noticed the upshift in the S63E Performance as well. When the electric motor grabs its taller gear, the spike in acceleration feels like a turbo overboost function, or a wee shot at nitrous. Good fun, in other words. Mercedes says that it developed the E-Performance batteries in collaboration with High Performance Powertrains, the British Formula One engine manufacturer. So it's unsurprising that the battery's output characteristics are tailored for racetracks rather than long commutes. For example, the battery can sate the 201 horsepower appetite of the motor for only 10 seconds, at which point output drops to a continuous 94 horsepower. If that sounds like a problem, we would encourage you to report back after you find a place where you can go wide open in a GT63S for more than 10 seconds. The battery enjoys an elaborate cooling system with roughly 4 gallons of coolant routed to individually cool all 1,200 cells and maintain a temperature of 113 degrees Fahrenheit. Rapid discharging and recharging is the name of the game. In Sport, Sport Plus, or Race mode, the V8 will charge the battery as you drive, and regenerative braking can send more than 100 kilowatts to the battery. The slowest way to charge the battery? Plug it in. But if you find an EV-only garage spot and you want to take advantage, the GT3's onboard charger is good for 3.7 kilowatts. Given the complication of the powertrain, two sources of propulsion, two transmissions, it's amazing how harmoniously everything cooperates. There is no slack, no lurching confusion anywhere in the system. Check the e-Performance's ridiculous Top Gear 30 to 50 mile per hour passing time, 1.9 seconds, which might be less time than it takes to say Uusikaupunki, the town in Finland where the GT63 is built. That sprint knocks 0.9 seconds off the non-hybrid GT63S's time and matches the time posted by the Ferrari 296 GTB. But conversely, in comfort mode, the e-Performance can settle down, mute its active exhaust, and slur its shifts like a decent member of society, if you're in the mood for that sort of thing. If you do find yourself on a track, the GT63 offers endless ways to tailor the car to your liking. Care to destroy some tires? There's a drift mode that disconnects the front axle, and yes, you can combine it with launch control if you're looking to lay stripes into the next county. The AMG Dynamics settings influence the stability control system, the all-wheel drive system, and the electronically controlled limited-slip rear differential. And it's telling that the Pro setting isn't even the most aggressive. Beyond it is Master, which is paired with the race drive mode and sets the rear axle steering for maximum response on turn-in and delivers slightly oversteer-biased handling. To activate Master mode, you need to turn off stability control using the button on the corner on the center console. Sort of like the two-key system for arming a nuke. If you do this on a road course, you can also enable the track pace function to log lap times and keep yourself informed on how a given lap is going. If your time's in red, you're off the target pace. If it's in green, you're ahead. But hey, no pressure. Besides adhering to the original AMG tuner performance credo, the GT63 SE Performance evokes the Hammer's sleeper aesthetic as well. It's understated, especially for a car capable of hitting 100 miles an hour in 5.9 seconds. But part of that understatement stems from the fact that this generation of four-door Mercedes AMG GT is now 6 years old and a semi-familiar sight in the enclaves where such cars are found. In addition, the AMG GT four-door lineup spans a wide breadth of financial territory, and the e-Performance Hero model looks a lot like a GT43 that has 362 horsepower and costs about half as much. Our test car wore a base price of $196,050, and a pile of options brought that total to $216,410. The mechanically similar example that we used for photography cost even more, thanks in part to the $6,500 paint job in sunburst yellow. Yet that flamboyant hue goes a long way toward advertising the GT63's exotic performance capabilities. Of course, you could just get it in black, avoid the $2,850 AMG aerodynamics package with its bold fixed rear wing, and let the neighbors think that you just got a nice luxury hybrid. Which this is. But it's also a poster car for the hybrid hot rod, with the electrified GT63S crushing its non-hybrid counterpart's drag strip performance without compromising its handling dynamics. Fuel economy even improves, albeit slightly, from an EPA-rated 17 mpg combined to 18 mpg. And if official EV range is only a mile, well, that's a mile more than it used to have. highs of the Mercedes-AMG GT63 SE performance. Preposterous acceleration, deft balance, tangible F1 connection. The lows, comical EV range, compromised trunk, looks a lot like a GT43 that costs half as much. The verdict? The performance hybrid, done right. Next, from carandriver.com, a news article, Hennessy finalizes testing of the 2031-horsepower Venom F5 Evolution. According to Hennessy, the extra 214 horsepower came at the request of customers who felt the standard Venom F5 was too mundane. This is written by Jack Fitzgerald. Some people say that speed is habit-forming. As you drive faster and faster cars, your tolerance for speed changes. We can't really imagine a world where we think 1,817 horsepower isn't enough. But maybe our tolerance is just too low, because that's exactly what Hennessy's customers said, according to the automaker. While Hennessy hasn't quite delivered 30 examples of its Venom F5 supercar, the company says that some of its owners requested even more power and that than the car has to offer. Enter the Hennessy Venom F5 Evolution, a 2,031-horsepower advancement over the standard version. According to the automaker, the extra 214 horsepower comes thanks to a pair of Precision 76/80 next-gen turbochargers, which it says are the largest mirror-image turbos in the world. Those bolt on Hennessy's 6.6-liter V8 engine. And then there's the torque, a full 1,445 pound-feet that arrives at 5,200 RPM. We suggest double-checking your seatbelt around the 5,100 mark. Hennessy has changed more than just the engine. The automaker worked with Formula One and IndyCar aerodynamicist Mark Hanford to review the car's entire aero setup. The result is a completely redesigned front splitter, new dive planes and wake deflectors, a new gurney lip for the rear deck lid, and a new underbody design. The revised aero works in conjunction with an equally redone suspension setup. The adaptive dampers were tuned to adjust to each of the Evo's 5 drive modes. The package runs on an eye-watering $285,000 on top of the F5's $3 million starting price. It's available for both new F5 orders as well as existing customers. If you're looking to spend even more, there's also an optional touring package that adds a different exhaust and more comfortable seats. Next, from carandriver.com, the 2025 Volvo XC90 freshens up for a few more rounds. With a slightly tweaked exterior, new interior trims, and new infotainment on a larger screen, the XC90 will stay on new vehicle shelves for a few more years. This review by Dave Vanderwerp. Automaking is tough. It's a series of placing bets to the tune of millions or even billions of dollars, trying to position a company according to beliefs about how the future might unfold many years out, and then continually adjusting to what actually transpires. No one gets it right all the time, or even most of the time. Originally, the plan was for the electric three-row 2025 Volvo EX90 that just launched to replace the stalwart gas-powered XC90, which has been a U.S. bestseller for the past decade and has a plug-in hybrid variant. But EV adoption is not accelerating as quickly as predicted, so the XC90, which launched for 2016, is getting another modest update to remain on new vehicle shelves for at least a few more years. But there is a slight catch. The updates arrive midway through the 2025 model year, so early 2025s won't have them. Volvo is marketing the updated model as a 2025.5, but officially they're both branded with 2025 vehicle identification numbers. In automotive age, it's its 10th model year. The XC is geriatric, but it's a credit to its initial excellence that it looks far from stale still today. Visually, the updates are pretty minor, though they keep the XC90 looking fresh. A new notched hood with slightly different bone lines rests above the new, slimmer headlights, and a redesigned grille highlighted by angled brightwork. There are new designs for the available 20, 21, and 22-inch wheels, slightly more tinted taillights, and a new mulberry red paint color. Inside, there's a Google-based infotainment system with a revised layout displayed on a larger 11.2-inch screen. The new display is bright and crisp, and we found the layout intuitive, but its reaction to our tapping was sometimes laggy. One benefit of this Android-based system is the ability to tap into the massive App Store. For example, our car didn't have the native Waze app initially, but it was a quick download away. The native integration looks better and is more feature-rich than its Apple CarPlay or Android Auto counterparts. There are also new interior trim options, and our favorite is the navy-on-navy herringbone option for the seats and door panels, a subtle bit of tailoring excellence that has become synonymous with Volvo during its decade-long resurgence that kicked off with this second-generation XC90. As a bonus, one that is hard to believe considering the plushness of the surfaces, the seat material is made with recycled polyethylene. There's also a new hide-free pseudo-leather option, as well as real-deal Nappa, as found on our top-trim Ultra T8 plug-in hybrid test car. The ambient lighting now eliminates the gorgeous ashwood trim, rather than shining below it. The XC90's powertrains carry over from before, all use the 8-speed automatic, and all-wheel drive remains the only way to go. The B5 model takes motivation from a 247-horsepower turbocharged 2-liter 4, while the B6 adds an electric supercharger to make 295 horsepower. The range-topping T8 is a 455-horsepower plug-in hybrid, with the front axle wielding a 310-horsepower turbo 2-liter 4 and the rear axle carrying a 145-horsepower motor with a 15-kilowatt-hour battery pack that is good for the same 32 miles of electric-only driving as last year's model. Since our initial drive in Denmark and Sweden, we've now tested the T8 in our home state of Michigan. The XC90 traveled 25 electric-only miles on our 75-mile-per-hour highway fuel economy test before switching to hybrid mode, which at which point it averaged 25 miles per hour. That's a useful amount of electric range. In more mixed driving, we saw closer to 30 miles. Around town, there's enough electric thrust to generally keep up with traffic, though you have to be gentle accelerating to highway speeds to keep the engine from switching on. Unlike in many other PHEVs, the XC90's motor powers the rear axle directly, rather than being upstream of the transmission. So there's no annoying shifting in electric mode. The biggest PHEV downside, however, is that the XC90 can only recharge at a rate of 3.7 kilowatts. At 5 hours, its charge time is longer than that of most other plug-in hybrids. The latest XC90 was a tenth slower off the line, taking 4.8 seconds to reach 60 and 13.4 to cross the quarter mile at 105 miles per hour. Not nearly as swift as the BMW X5 50e, but in the neighborhood of the Porsche Cayenne e-hybrid and quicker than the Lexus TX 550h+. The largest mechanical change is an update to the base suspension. The layout is the same as before, with control arms in front and a multi-link setup in back, with the unusual detail of a transverse composite spring instead of coils. The base dampers now have a bypass function, where sharp, fast impacts will open the bypass and allow the vehicle to better absorb the rough stuff. This allows for softer spring rates, front and rear, while the front anti-roll bar is slightly stiffer. Unfortunately, the very well-kept roads of southern Sweden, we did not experience pavement bad enough to get a sense of the improvement, and to further muddy our impressions, the cars were wearing winter tires. Ride quality has never been the XC90's strong suit, so we look forward to seeing how the new setup can deal with our broken Ann Arbor roads. The air spring and adaptive damper upgrade remains an $1,800 option for the top Ultra trim. And that tuning hasn't changed. It still felt firmer than we would like on Ann Arbor's winter-ravaged roads. As before, the XC90 driving experience is more competence than excitement, but it's just fine for an upscale family hauler. We've always loved these firmly supportive seats, which we believe are some of the best available in any vehicle. There are also some unique thoughtful touches, such as a built-in booster seat in the center of the second row bench that pops up into place to get small riders in proper position with the seatbelt. The hard points haven't changed, so the XC90's interior packaging remains adult generous in the second row, but the third row is small and mostly for children. Then again, the XC90's exterior footprint is midsize, which means some competitors, like the Mercedes-Benz GLE, only offer a third row as an option, while others, like the Porsche Cayenne, don't offer it at all. Here, it's standard. We drove the powertrain bookends, and while the B5 has solid mid-range torque, it feels slow when you flat-foot it. Compared with its peers, its estimated low 7-second run to 60 is pokey, although the XC90's starting price is also at the low end of the segment. The B5's Turbo 4 sounds buzzy at high engine speeds and loads, but at least it's reasonably muted. The T8's Turbo 4 runs more boost pressure, sounds better, and generally isn't working as hard since the electric assist steps in with instant squirts of thrust when called upon. Both propulsion sources fade in and out seamlessly, and the brake pedal is delightfully linear, whether it's calling up regenerative or friction braking. We'd be quick to dismiss mild overhaul as too little, too late, if the XC90 weren't so good to begin with. And we'd still prefer it over many newer competitors. Pricing for the freshened 2025 models are up roughly $1,000 across the board, and the updated models arrived in early 2025. Eyes of the 2025 Volvo XC90? Lovely interior and comfortable seats, tasteful exterior tailoring, T8's swift acceleration and lack of shifting in EV mode. Lows, lengthy charging times for the T8, ride quality isn't as luxurious as the rest of the vehicle. The verdict? 10 years on, the XC90 shrugs off its age and remains a compelling option. The base price, $74,295. The price as tested, $88,695. Next up from CarAndDriver.com, the Porsche Macan Turbo EV makes the right moves. The new turbo electric is quick and dominates the canyons, but it's also smooth and quiet, and it charges quickly. This is reviewed by Dan Edmonds. We're hammering along California's famed Highway 39, rigging out yet another potent Porsche.

0: This service is intended solely for individuals who cannot read conventional print due to a disability. Ineligible listeners risk infringing on copyright laws, and KPBS Radio Reading Service is not responsible for any violations that may occur. Our service may not be redistributed without our written consent. If you agree to these conditions, please continue listening.
1: It's a compact electric SUV, namely the new 2024 Porsche Macan Turbo Electric. Yep, you read that right. The Macan brakes smartly into the next corner, bleeding off speed and feeding back exactly what is going on through the pedal. The steering, with a quick 14.2:1 ratio, builds smoothly as you bend into a corner, the level of cornering force precisely matching the increase in effort, or at least seeming to. The body rolls, but somehow not as much as before. The effect of the 1,329-pound battery pack suspended beneath your feet. The Macan takes a set and carves through the corner. Its 255/40 front and 295/35 rear tires on 22-inch wheels gripping tenaciously as it reaches the apex. Later, at the track, we measure 0.98 G around a 300-foot skid pad. You feed on the power, perhaps more vigorously than you intended, but the turbo just puts it down without question, and you fire onward toward the next one. The new EV platform. This all-new Macan is built on a new electric platform that is based on a 95 kilowatt-hour battery built from 180 prismatic cells. The pack runs at 800 volts, so it charges quickly at a rate of up to 270 kilowatts. Porsche says 21 minutes will get you from 10 to 80%. Our test runs from 10 to 90%, and that took 33 minutes, which isn't shabby at all. But we did have a look at the 80% mark, and that time was 22 minutes. Pretty close. Range varies from 315 miles for the rear-wheel drive Macan down to 288 for the 4S and the Turbo. Fuel economy is 91 mpg-e combined for the Turbo, and we averaged 88 mpg-e in our time with the car. The Turbo Electric is obviously not turbocharged, despite the Turbo badge. You'll be asked about this constantly, so here's the deal. Of late, all of Porsche's gas-powered cars are turbocharged, so the word turbo has essentially lost all of its meaning. It became merely the name of a particular turbocharged car that is especially quick. Once turbo came to mean really quick, the name was applied to Porsche's electric vehicles that are really quick. Getting up to speed quickly. And indeed, the Macan Turbo Electric is wickedly swift, much quicker than the last 2020 Macan Turbo that we tested, even though the electric Macan weighs 989 pounds more. Its two motors team up to produce 630 horsepower, compared to just 434 horsepower for the turboed V6 in the gas-powered model. The Turbo Electric reaches 60 miles an hour in just 2.9 seconds, 100 in a mere 7.1, and 140 in a frankly astounding 14.6 seconds. Meanwhile, ye old gasoline turbo did the same tricks in 3.5, 9.6, and a belated 22.1 to hit that 140 mile per hour mark. Yikes. At the quarter mile, the EV's 11.1 seconds at 124 miles an hour easily beats the gas version's 12.2 and 112 miles an hour. It's more comparable to the Audi RS7 performance, which matched it to 60 and over a quarter mile, but was going 1 mile per hour faster when it got there. Heck, the electric Macan Turbo is only behind the Porsche Cayman GT4 RS by a mere tenth to 60 miles an hour and the quarter mile. When you look at the rolling start and the passing times, the electric Porsche absolutely annihilates the RS7 and the GT4 RS with a performance of 3.2 seconds in the 5 to 60 mile per hour rolling start, 1.3 seconds in 30 to 50 mile per hour passing, and 1.8 seconds in a 50 to 70 mile per hour maneuver. Maybe we should just shut up about the whole turbo badge thing. There is currently no gas-powered Macan Turbo, so it's hard to compare the electric Macan Turbo's $106,950 starting price. The last gas-powered Macan Turbo was offered for 2021 and priced at $85,950. Based on the price appreciation of other gas Macan models, we imagine a theoretical gas-fueled Macan Turbo would go for around $96,000 today. So, figured the new Turbo Electric commands a $10,000 premium over one with an actual turbo charge.

charger. Considering the performance and the overall goodness, we would say that that is a steal. Highs of the 2025 Porsche Macan Turbo EV. Breathtaking acceleration, charges really quickly, steers and handles like a champ. The lows? Backseat room could be better, one pedal geeks miss out, and explaining the whole turbo thing. The final verdict? An electric version of the Macan that we know and love. The base price is $106,950. The price is tested, $130,760. And again, these amazing stats. 0 to 60 in 2.9 seconds to 107.1 seconds to 130 in 12.3 seconds, and 150 miles an hour only takes 17.3 seconds. And with that, we have reached the end of another edition of Bumper to Bumper. I have been your reader, J.J. Fabini, with the Audio Reading Service, part of the Allen County Public Library in Fort Wayne, Indiana.

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2: Good morning. This is Nancy Grywe with today's headlines from the Washington Post for this Thursday, August 13th. CIA had low confidence in Iranian threat before Trump switched planes in Turkey. Chatbots are doing the work of Congress with little oversight. And record El Nino to give Earth a preview of its warmer future. Turning now to the first article. CIA had low confidence in Iranian threat before Trump switched planes in Turkey. By Warren P. Strobel, John Hudson, and Dan Lamothe. U.S. intelligence officials were skeptical of an Iranian assassination threat against President Donald Trump that was relayed by Israel and prompted an extraordinary clandestine maneuver that saw him secretly fly out of Turkey in an alternate military aircraft, current and former U.S. officials familiar with the intelligence said. The assassination threat was relayed by the Israeli government to the CIA, where analysts did not view the intelligence as compelling and conveyed that skepticism to Trump administration officials, one of the officials said. Another official called the reports of threats against Trump's life, quote, Israeli-derived, not U.S.-generated, and viewed as low confidence, end quote.